My goodness, you know, they tell you in sports about home court advantage. And I'm telling y'all, it is so special to play at home. Thank you for being here tonight. This is amazing. What a blessing. Well, if it's okay with y'all, I'm going to play something brand new, and you can let me know if it's got legs, okay? This song is called Sticks on Me, and I hope y'all like it.

If you know me well, you know I love a sad song, so I'm going to give you all a sad one. This is a great example of how music saved my life and about a thing my family and I went through. Anyways, I hope you enjoy this. I released this with a fellow West Virginian friend of mine, Charles Wesley Godwin, and we've both been through a similar thing. And I hope that if you need this song, it finds you, and this is called Blue as Water.

Thank you very much. This features my brother Patrick over here on the fiddle. Patrick Villain, everybody. And for real Canadian and honorary Appalachian on the female solo and guitar tonight, Ella Korth, everybody.

0: I know you feel it.
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0: Almost back where we can breathe.

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So we're going to do this song for you that really changed my life because of when I did it on here, and it's called Vampire in Appalachia. And thank you for sending this to me. We originally were going to do something else tonight, but I know it means a lot around here. So I sing a lot about where I'm from. I love West Virginia. I love Appalachia. I'm such a believer in this region and these people. And I think in order to tell our story the right way, we have to tell our story the good and the bad and the ugly. And we have so much good, like Mountain Stage. And we got some bad and we got some ugly too. And I tried my best to quantify how I was feeling as a West Virginian. And anyways, that's how this song came to life. And thank you all for loving it so well. And thank you to everybody at Mountain Stage. This is Vampire in Appalachia.

0: Thank you very much. I appreciate it. Y'all have a great night. Thank you so much.
1: Thank you. He has shared stages with many, many people, including Darius Rucker, Dwight Yoakam, 49 Winchester, and others. He's also an in-demand session fiddler, and he's contributed to records by Noah Kahan, also Sam Barber and Jenna Paulette, just to name a few. His latest record is called Appalachia Forever. That was Philip Bowen. 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
1: 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More information at div.energy. We're going to close the show this week with a Grammy, CMA, and Americana award-winning artist who's been named by the New York Times as one of the 30 greatest living American songwriters. That is quite an honor. Yeah. She is a deeply expressive vocalist, and she's starting to be known for her own recordings after years writing hit songs for other artists, including Kacey Musgraves' Follow Your Arrow and hits for Miranda Lambert, Brandi Carlile, and Alicia Keys. She hails from rural Washington State, where her dad was a logger. She grew up with country music on the radio in her house and a grandmother who turned her on to Merle Haggard and Loretta Lynn. She also wrote a hit Broadway musical called Shucked with her longtime collaborator Shane McAnally, and it garnered 9 Tony nominations. Her latest album is simply called Brandi Clark on Warner Music, and it was produced by Brandi Carlile. She won a Grammy for a standout track on that album called Dear Insecurity. And she's working on a new album, I hear, which will be out in 2027. Please welcome back to the Mountain Stage, and we are so happy to have her back, Brandi Clark.

0: you so much.
1: Thank you, Kathy, for the way you brought me out here. It was so nice. Everything here has been so nice today. She mentioned I'd written songs for some other people, Casey Musgraves being one of them. I feel so fortunate that I was a part of this next song. In any way, it was the lowest charting song to ever win the CMA Song of the Year. It offended so many people that the next year they changed the rules. So this will always be the lowest charting song to ever win CMA Song of the Year. Yeah. But I'm so proud to be a part of something that has brought so much positivity and has become an anthem for the LGBTQ+ and a whole lot of other communities. So this one's called Follow Your Arrow.

Thank you. I want to quickly introduce you to the talented folks that are sharing the stage with me. Back here on the drums, put your hands together for Aaron Nelson. Over here on the bass in some mighty fine high harmonies, give it up for Amanda McCoy. Over here on guitars and other nights, anything with strings and vocals. How about a hand for Gabe Berdulis? The four of us have spent a good amount of time working on a new record that's going to come out in early 2027. The record is called The Bird. This next song we're going to play is the first single off that record. It's coming out September 18th of 2026. And this song came from, for me, just where we're at right now as a country. I've never, ever in my lifetime known us to be more divided than we are right now. But I always believe that we have more in common than we have different. And this song to me is my love letter to America and all I hope that America can be. Once again, it's called American Roots.

0: Doulas. I'm Brandi Clark. Thank you so much.
1: Look for her on tour with her beautiful band. American Roots, the lead single from her upcoming album, is out now. And look for a new album in 2027 called The Bird. That was Brandi Clark. Thank you to Brandi Clark. Our thanks to Philip Bowen. Thank you to the Steep Canyon Rangers and to Tristan. And a big thank you to our audience here in Charleston, West Virginia. And thanks, as always, to you out there listening on the radio. Because without you, there'd be no Mountain Stage. We never forget that. I hope you'll be back next week as we welcome the Jayhawks, Tift Merritt, Tanasi, and Candy Jenkins. Mountain Stage is produced by Larry Gross and Adam Harris. Senior producer is Jeff Shirley. Associate producers are John Ingram and Mallory Richards. We're engineered by Patrick Stevens, Bridgie Collins, Jay Lipschutz, and Greg McGowan, with production assistance by Michael Lipton, Lance Schrader, Chris Mead, Sophie Alexander, Don London, Kelly Lassiter, Jen Brown, Lillian Jackson, Kaylin Cole Frazier, Tony Patterson, and Fontaine Allen.

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1: Mount Charleston, West Virginia. 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All right, we're going to do this old Carter family.

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0: So I was standing in a hallway outside of the Oval Office in Washington, D.C. I was standing there with six men I didn't know. I was chief of disguise at the time at the CIA, and I was wearing a disguise, but they had no idea.
1: 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I'm Meg Bowles, and in this show, whether standing steps away from a known terrorist or on a stage in front of 5,000 people, the stakes are high.
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3: Live from NPR News in Washington, I'm Linda Kenyon. Authorities say a federal immigration agent shot and injured a man in Austin, Texas today. Now local officials are demanding an independent investigation into the shooting. NPR's Sergio Martinez Beltran has the story.
4: Austin Councilmember Mike Siegel spoke to NPR from the scene of the shooting, which is just blocks from his home. He said the car of the person had at least two bullet holes in the passenger side. Photos from the scene confirmed that.
5: My hope today is that we can investigate what happened, and if an ICE officer committed a crime, that they will be fully prosecuted, and that we can hope to restore some semblance of law and order in this country.
4: It's unclear what led to the shooting. The Department of Homeland Security did not respond to NPR's request for comment. City officials said the man was in serious but stable condition. Sergio Martinez Beltran, NPR News.
3: President Trump says he will create a new AI force, but details about this new initiative are scarce. NPR's Mara Liasson reports.
6: In a post on Truth Social, Trump compared the new AI force to his Space Force and said it will monitor the technology for, quote, bad elements, while avoiding regulations that could hold back AI development. Up until now, Trump's stance on AI has been at odds with public opinion. Polls show majorities of Americans are worried about AI's effect on

0: From PRX, this is the Moth Radio Hour. I'm Meg Bowles, and in this show, we take to the stage at America's Got Talent, go on a mission with a former CIA operative, and stand with a clergy member as he prepares for one of the hardest eulogies of his career. Our first story comes from Brentley Hilbren. He told it in Austin, Texas, where we partnered with the Paramount Theater. Here's Brentley, live at the Moth.
1: About a year before I was born, my infant brother Brian passed away of what they used to call crib death. And in the Jewish religion, you often take the first letter of the dead person's name, so I was named after him. And I always felt like I had two lives to live. I put this enormous pressure on myself to succeed, because to fail meant I failed not just for one life, but for two. And in spite of my best intentions, failure just seemed to follow me around. I failed at so many first dates. I wasn't particularly great in school, and then I pursued a career in acting, which is just a series of failures. And I got married in my early 20s, and when my marriage ended up failing, I was at the lowest point I had ever been at. I felt I let down my wife and my kids and the big brother that I never knew. Now, I'm a classic, sensitive artist type, so I really tried to write appropriately mopey songs to meet the moment, but my sarcasm always got in the way. And so one day, it just manifested itself as a Facebook post that simply said, "I'm gonna start an emo puppet band called Fragile Rock." Within minutes, I started getting notification after notification. People wanted in. Now keep in mind, this project did not exist, but here were respected people in the Austin creative community that wanted to be a part of it. And the first person to respond was a guitarist that said, "I'll be in that band." And then within the comments, the band fleshes out with bass and drums, and an old friend volunteered to make puppets. And then by the end of the post, I was in fact in an emo puppet band called Fragile Rock. So I started to research, like, what do these characters look like? And we came up with the, like, tortured lead singer, Milo S, with the bangs and the eyeliner and the good-natured guitarist that's always auditioning and the Kim Gordon-inspired cool of the bassist. And we made a video for a song called "I Am Sad and So Am I." And started playing around town and getting some notoriety. And soon, we were asked to play at South by Southwest. Right before the festival, some nerdcore sites like Nerdist and Boing Boing started picking up stories about us, and buzz began to grow, and even NPR ran a piece about us. And that led NPR's Bob Boylan to come to our show and offer us a Tiny Desk concert on the spot. A Tiny Desk concert for an emo puppet band. And it hit me. Is this what I'm going to be known for? Like, all those years of serious works produced nothing. Like, I can't be known for my searing portrayal of Laertes in Hamlet, or like a pretentious one-person show where I play Lenny Bruce meeting Salvador Dali in heaven. No. An emo puppet band was the thing. And I felt like I was failing at success. Not long after, I got a message on Facebook that said, "Hey Brentley, I'm a senior producer at America's Got Talent, and we would love Fragile Rock to audition for us." And I'm like, "We have performed in front of 100 to 300 people, but this is freaking ABC. And they have 10 million viewers per season. I mean, this is the thing that's going to put us on the national map." But there's one catch. We had to mask everything but the puppets. And that's not what we did. We It's a very strings and all kind of project. Fragile Rock, you see the band, you see the puppets, the puppeteers. You know, it's very Brechtian, which is my attempt at pretension creeping out again. But we figure, what's a little change when TV comes a-calling? So we figured it out, and then we load up in a van. We head to Dallas for the audition, and they have us at the Fairmont Hotel, which is pretty posh. And when you audition for one of these shows, they put you in this room with, like, every kind of auditioning act imaginable. It is a total carny hellscape. I am overwhelmed, and I am exhilarated. And we audition, and I'm crouched down, and my arm is outstretched, and I am not a trained puppeteer. And this position, over time, hurts like hell. But we audition, we keep getting called back, and then a couple days later, I received a two-word text. You're in. We were going to America's Got Talent. Within a week, we are flying out to L.A. on AGT's dime. Three musicians, seven puppets, puppeteers, a coven of significant others. And when we get there, the producers start oozing with these confidence-building questions like, when you win the contest, not if, but when you win this, what are you going to do with the $1 million? And suddenly, this thing that, like, I never knew I wanted became the most important thing in the world. And I was certain we were going to win. So we're behind the curtain, ready to go on. The band is 25 to 30 feet away. We're usually right next to them. I can't see or hear them. A problem. And I'm giddy, and I'm nervous, and I'm a little bit frantic, and I'm crouched down. We have these TV monitors to kind of see what our puppets look like, and I can hear the rumblings of 5,000 people in the audience. And then I hear Simon Cowell say something to one of the celebrity judges. And on that night, we had Mel B, Scary Spice, Howie Mandel, Canadian, and my childhood comedy hero. I had all his records. We had Heidi Klum, supermodel, and of course, the infamous Simon Cowell. And I noticed our mics aren't quite working properly, and my stomach drops like I'm on a roller coaster, and I feel claustrophobic for the first time, cramped down behind a partition. But the curtain rises, the band starts playing, and we start singing. And it would have been great if we had played and sang at the same time. That first buzzer came in hard and fast. And I can't see it, but I know there's a big red X in front of one of the judges, and I'm like praying it's not Howie Mandel. We stumble on for a few more seconds, and that second buzzer comes like lightning. And that's when the boos start. First, a confident group by the judges, and it grows by the thousands. We stumble on like a wounded gazelle, and finally, that third buzzer comes and puts us out of our misery. It is over before it began. And I just wanted to slink off stage and head back to Austin, but oh no, I forgot how these shows work. You see, even after the mercy killing comes the feedback. Now, keep in mind, these are just our puppets that they're going to be talking to. We are still crouched down, mortified. The first person to speak was Mel B. She said, "This is just too mean. I don't like mean." And I'm like, holy shit. I am too mean for Scary Spice. The second to talk was Howie Mandel. And he said, this project is totally without merit. Whoever came up with it should be embarrassed and ashamed. And I'm like, oh, Howie, it was me. It me. That one hurt. Now, I don't remember what Heidi Klum said, but up next was Simon Cowell. And I try to preempt this nightmare by having my puppet say something like, hey, Simon, I'm just like you. We're like misunderstood geniuses that everybody hates. Nothing. Crickets. In fact, he seemed to inhale my comment like the sea sucks in the tide before a tsunami hits. And then he said, and I will never, ever forget this. He said, if I were a dead toddler, then maybe I would enjoy this terrible thing. And I think to myself, Jesus Christ, that's the meanest thing anyone has ever said to me. But I didn't think it. I said it out loud. Into the microphone. Completely breaking character. It was a natural reaction to the worst thing anyone has ever said to me. And we were then invited to rise so we could take it all in with our human eyes, where I got to see the stone angry faces of celebrity judges at the scorn and rejection of 5,000 pissed off people. And when we got off stage, a producer clarified that what Simon actually said was death toddler, not dead, but it hardly made it better. Oh, here's the kicker. The show was so bad, such an epic fail, they didn't even air it. Right? Here's a show built on people failing, and we didn't make the cut. I failed at failing. When I got back to Austin, though, a realization hit me. When you are in an emo puppet band built on the foundation of divorce, failure is kind of baked into the project, you know? So we leaned into it. And we started putting the judges' quotes on our promotional materials. Fragile rock, totally without merit. Fragile rock, the embarrassed and ashamed tour. You know, I put myself out there on a national stage, and it could not have gone worse. But I put myself out there. You know? And I think that's the thing that people regret. Not going for it. Not trying. I think anyone here worth their bones will tell you that the road to success is paved with many, many failures. And I had a brother named Brian who never had the chance to fail. But I think we can all agree that I have proudly done enough for both of us. Thank you.
0: Brintley Hillbrin is a writer and performer based in Austin, Texas. When he's not touring with Fragile Rock, he works as a high school drama teacher, helping grow the next generation of creators. After Brintley left the stage that night in Austin, the host got up in front of a sold-out crowd of 1,300 people.
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0: I was in the audience, and I gotta say, it was a wonderful moment, and one I know Brintley appreciated, especially since Austin happens to be his hometown.
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0: Fragile Rock's failure on America's Got Talent didn't stop the world's only emo puppet band. 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

0: from PRX. 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I'm Meg Bowles. Our next story comes from Jonna Mendez, who took the stage at the Somerville Theater in Massachusetts, where we partner with local public radio station WBUR. 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
1: So I was standing in a hallway outside of the Oval Office in Washington, D.C. I was standing there with six men I didn't know. I was chief of disguise at the time at the CIA, and I was wearing a disguise, but they had no idea. It was slow because the meeting in the Oval was going long. We were going to go in and brief President George H.W. Bush, and we were kind of stuck for a few minutes. Then finally the doors opened, and we went in, and the president is sitting in the Oval Office behind the Resolute desk with these wonderful windows behind him. He's backlit. And there was a semicircle of chairs in front of that desk. There were six chairs. And I went to the one that I already knew where to be. I had to step very carefully across the presidential seal in the carpeting, and I didn't want to step on it. Took my seat. Everybody else took their seat. And I went first. This was the president's morning briefing. I was going to give the first speak, and then I was going to be the first one to leave. I was wearing the first animated full-face mask that my disguise office had produced, and I was going to brief the president wearing it, and he had no idea. I took him pictures of himself when he had been head of CIA. Oh, he had a mustache. He had some different glasses. It was a small disguise. I said, "We've gotten much better since you left." He said, like what? I said, I'm going to take it off and show you. He said, wait, not yet. And he said, okay, take it off. And I did the Tom Cruise peel way before Tom Cruise did it. And I had the mask up in my hand, up in the air. The hair is still attached. It's a face and it's hair. The men in the semicircle, some had been listening, some had not. John Sununu, who was next to me, had not been listening. And he let out, I don't know if I would call it a shriek or a squeal. He was startled. And next to him was Bob Gates, who had also been with CIA, and he just smiled. And on the far end was Brent Scowcroft, who was kind of scowling at me, holding my head up in the air. There was a White House photographer in the room, and she was going around taking pictures. It was a moment. This was something we'd worked on for 10 years, and we were very proud of. So first one to brief, I was then the first one to leave. I went out to the outer office where the president's dog, Millie, had just had puppies, and I was actually on the floor playing with the puppies when the photographer came out and said, "What did you just do?" Now, I know she took the pictures because I could hear the shutters clicking, and I said, "I can't talk about it. It's classified." I was in CIA's office that resembled Q in the James Bond movies. We made all the toys for James. We made all the audio bugs, all the disguises, secret whitey, concealment devices. We didn't think a lot of James. He wasn't technical, but we made him whatever toys he thought he needed, and we were more than happy to provide them. So that in this office of Q, I was one of the very few women that was working my way through it. I started out in clandestine photography. I had been a photographer when I joined the CIA, an amateur, and I was now teaching foreign agents around the world and how to use our cameras to collect intelligence for the United States government. Now you think camera, but you don't know what I'm talking about. My cameras would fit in a lipstick, a cigarette lighter, a key fob, a fountain pen. You could put it in a button behind your, you could put them anywhere. And so I'm training all of these agents in how to use those cameras, how to be safe, how to get the information back to us. It was an interesting place to begin. because I was in the CIA and undercover, everything I did, every trip I took, every operation I took part in, I was typically using false documents, false name, and false look. I was wearing disguise everywhere I went. The foreign agents that I was training, they all knew me as Jane from Washington. That was my cover name. It was not very exciting, but it worked really well. There was a lot of obfuscation. There was a lot of problems with neighbors and good friends who had no idea where I worked or what I did. And so I told a good number of lies to them to try and cover the constant travel that I was undertaking. It was a bad method of keeping your old friends, but I made a lot of new ones. And eventually, I moved on to disguise. Disguise was a fascinating new field that I wanted to be in. I went to Hollywood and got involved with the areas of deception, illusion, and magic behind the scenes in L.A. So we were playing both sides of the game. We could provide almost anything that our case officers needed to do their jobs. Always undercover, always with false documents, always with disguise. The whole point was never to be seen. You wanted to be invisible. Being seen could get you killed, or the foreigners that you were working with. This was a dangerous, dangerous game. So I was visiting a CIA station in the subcontinent. I was there to do a routine photo assignment, and the chief of station said, "We have an emergency. I've been contacted by a terrorist who I met once before when he was in some real trouble. And he's in trouble, this terrorist. He's being sought by his own terrorist organization is chasing him. Interpol is chasing him. The security service of the country that we are in right now is chasing him. This man is desperate. He is dangerous. And he's telling me that he knows of a plan to bring down an American commercial jet. I have to meet this man. If there's information, I have to get this information." So suddenly we go into high gear. He said, "I'm not going to meet him in true face. I need a disguise." I sent some people out to buy him a shalwar kameez, which is the local costume of the city that we were in. I colored his hair black. I gave him horn-rimmed glasses, a little bit of makeup on his too pale skin. I gave him a big cigar and a file. And I said, "The meeting's in that hotel. You walk in the lobby like you own the place. I mean, with authority. Just go in there." Ahead of him, six CIA officers, I was one. We went ahead of him to set up around the lobby. He said, I'm scared to death of this guy, and I'm not going in there alone. I want eyes on what's happening. So we went ahead. We set up all around the lobby. Somebody was at the bar. Somebody was reading a newspaper. And I went in, and I saw a rug shop at the back of the lobby with three walls of glass. And I thought, perfect, it's a glass box. I will park myself in there. I can see the lobby. I start looking at rugs. The man starts serving me tea. I'm counting knots. I'm looking at the lobby. I glanced up to my right, and to my right, across a hallway, through a glass wall, and then through another glass wall, in the newsstand, is the terrorist. The terrorist was a little man. He was about 5'4", wearing his shalwar kameez, and he was staring straight at me. I'm kneeling on the floor. He's in the newsstand, and he's staring at me. It was like a laser. He had the most penetrating look, and he just held my gaze. You're not supposed to make eye connection in a scenario like this. Eye connection is recognition. It's personal. You don't ever do that. But I was frozen, as it turned out. I couldn't break it. And he wanted me to know that he knew. He wanted me to know that I was seen, that he saw me. I haven't mentioned that he was flanked by two really big, would you call them? They weren't soldiers. They were Pashtuns, I think, and they had Kalashnikovs, long guns. Imagine a Hyatt hotel lobby with a little man in a shalwar kameez and two guards with long guns. No one in that hotel was walking up to this man and saying, "Excuse me, sir, could you put the guns down?" Everyone was scared of this guy. He's looking at me. I'm frozen. And all I could think was, this is it. They will possibly kill me. It will mean nothing to them. And I found myself hoping that if they killed me, that I would be made a star in the CIA's lobby. We have a whole wall. We have a wall of stars, and every star represents a CIA officer that's been killed overseas, usually undercover, in the line of duty, in a foreign country. And I thought, oh my God, that's how you end up on the wall. I briefly wondered what my insurance company would say, learning that I had been killed in alias. I wasn't sure, you know, in a false name. I wasn't sure how that would work. But that was a brief moment. I was scared to death. I almost couldn't breathe. My heart was racing. My pulse was pounding. I was cold, but I had sweat running down my back. My heart was in my ears. I had never been that close to that kind of evil, and it simply was stunning. And while I sat there frozen, he broke that look, turned on his heels with his guards, and walked out into the lobby. And I watched him go, and I thought, this is what luck looks like. If you ever think you're lucky, that was the day that I thought I was lucky. Doing the kind of work that I did cost me a lot of things. It cost me a lot of friends. None of my neighbors, none of my friends back then knew what I did, where I was, who I worked for. It's probably one of the reasons that a lot of people at the CIA, we marry each other. We know who we can trust, and they're the people inside that building with us. Over the years, I changed. When I first came to CIA, I was a young female officer looking for a job, something worth doing, something that would make a difference. Over time, the job, the work changed me entirely. I discovered that my ambition receded and that my need for recognition disappeared. I discovered that invisibility actually suited me. I traveled all over the world. I came back to the States and eventually was promoted to Deputy Chief of Disguise and then to Chief of Disguise, where my duties included managing a worldwide staff that was rather difficult to manage. And I enjoyed the work very much. After I retired, I hung a picture in my library, rather discreetly, a picture of that moment in the White House, in the Oval Office. And what you see in the picture is the semicircle, the group of men, the woman talking to the president. And before the masks that I was wearing, before those masks were declassified, people would stop in and they'd look at that picture and they'd say, who's that? Who is it? Did you know her? Who's that woman in that picture? Was that a friend? And I would say, well, yes, thank you. I knew her very well. I knew her very, very well. We were really, really close. Thank you.

0: Jonna Mendez worked at the CIA for 27 years and retired as chief of the disguise division. For those 27 years, she lived her life undercover with the recurring fear that she would die and no one would know who she really was. And the people she loved wouldn't know what happened to her. She would just disappear. She said her most interesting work happened when she was in Moscow, where she developed masks that could basically make a twin for a CIA officer. For instance, an officer would be under surveillance by the Russians, and they might walk into a store and the Russian surveillance team wouldn't follow them in, but rather wait for them to exit. And when the officer who was in the twin disguise would exit the store, the surveillance would follow them instead, leaving the other officer free to get on with their important work. She said her work in Russia was her favorite, maybe because it was her most difficult. Lives were really on the line. And for officers, disguises were like body armor. Since retiring, Jonna does a lot of speaking engagements. And at one such event at the Spy Museum in Washington, D.C., a former officer came up to her and asked if she remembered him, because he remembered her. He'd come to her spy lab for a disguise, and he told her that he always hoped their paths would cross again so he could tell her thank you, because the disguise she made for him saved his life. Jonna Mendez is the author of a memoir entitled In True Face and is currently working on a novel inspired by true events from her days in the CIA. You can see pictures of Jonna and find out more about her on our website, themoth.org. And while you're there, why not pitch us your story? Stories big or small, we'd love to hear from you. To pitch us your story, you can go to our website and look for Tell a Story, or you can call 877-799-MOTH. That's 877-799-MOTH. The best pitches are developed for Moth shows all around the world. Coming up, a man uncovers the deeper story of his namesake when the Moth Radio Hour continues.
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0: From PRX, this is the Moth Radio Hour. I'm Meg Bowles. Our final story comes from Esau McCauley. He told it live on stage in Canada, where we were presented by the Toronto International Festival of Authors. Here's Esau McCauley live at the Moth.
1: My first name, Esau, is not one that you hear very often. In fact, I've never met anybody in person who shares my name apart from my father, who named me after himself. We got our name from my grandfather, who was a Baptist minister. And he got this idea in his head that he wanted to give his son a biblical name. But there's a problem. He couldn't read. And so he decides he wants to let the Lord choose the name. And so he goes and he grabs a large Bible and he points his finger at the word. Now, my family had one of those old King James Bibles, and I've always thought my name could have been like thou or wither. But it lands on the word Esau, I kid you not, probably from a line from the book of Malachi that says, Jacob have I loved, Esau have I hated. But my grandfather gives that name to my father, who in turn gives it to me. Now, for those of you who don't know, Esau is the older brother of Jacob. There's probably tons of Jacobs here living their best lives because Jacob is the hero of the story in the Bible who goes on to have a great future. Esau, by contrast, is the unchosen, the one whom nobody wants. He actually trades his future inheritance for a pot of stew. Growing up, the kids in my church used to make fun of me, and they would say to me, why are you named after the loser in the Bible? I used to have this fear that I was going to make some big mistake that was going to cause everything to unravel, kind of like the biblical Esau, kind of like my father. My earliest memories of my dad, the guy who shares my name, was of his addiction to drugs. I remember when I was about 9 or 10 years old, he came home one night and he was high on something, and I heard him screaming, and so I slid into the bottom of my Transformer sleeping bag. It glowed in the dark. Optimus Prime was in the center, and Optimus Prime was the one who protected the innocent. But that night, Optimus had failed. And I heard this crash outside of my room, and I was so worried about my sisters and my brother and my mom, I got out of the sleeping bag and went into the hallway. My father had punched a hole in the wall. My mom was on the other side of the locked bedroom door yelling our shared name, Esau, Esau, get out of here before the police come. And at that familiar feeling in the pit of my stomach, would the police arrive before things got too bad? And they did, and they took him to jail. And that was kind of my childhood. My father was in and out of jail. But over time, the addiction switched from something violent to something much more depressing, like this diminished man, a husk of a man who was just looking for his next high. And as a result, I grew up without him. He promised to come to my high school graduation, and he didn't show up. He also missed my college graduation and my wedding and the birth of my 4 children. My wife gave birth to them. I was just there. Okay. Nonetheless, I managed to make something of a life for myself. And despite the name Esau, the unchosen, I actually became a clergy person. Maybe because in the absence of my father, it was the church that was there for me as a source of hope or joy, maybe even the presence of God. I want to give that to other people. Eventually, my father did manage to get clean around the time that my older sister was getting married. And despite the fact that he missed my wedding, he showed up for hers. And people who know addicts know that addicts are rarely one thing. They're not just the person who's addicted. They can also be funny and charming and quick-witted, the person who everybody loves. And it was that version of my father who showed up that day. And everybody was having a good time. I remember we're taking photos, and the different groups are coming in and out to meet with the bride and the groom. And me and my father, we were waiting our turn. We found ourselves sitting next to one another for the first time in years. And so I turned to him. I wasn't angry anymore. The anger had long ago shifted to curiosity. And I said to him, Dad, why did you leave us? Why not have this all the time? And he looked at me like it was a question that he knew he was eventually going to have to answer. And he said to me, son, I don't rightly know. No revelation, no grand special moment. But after that, we tried to stay in contact. We called each other on our birthdays. I called him on Father's Day, and I said, I love you, Dad. And he said, I love you, son. Not because we felt close to one another, because that's what you said when you were a family. My family and I moved to Rochester, and my father got a job driving a truck. And he was going to Buffalo. It was about an hour and a half away. And he said, I'm going to stop by and see you all on the way back. And for the first time in my life, he kept the promise. This huge 18-wheeler came rumbling down the road. It scandalized my fancy neighborhood I was living in. And in those neighborhoods, you can only have an 18-wheeler if you're coming in or if you're moving out. You can't visit an 18-wheeler. But the 18-wheeler stopped in front of my house. And I stood there in the doorway. And my four children saw the truck, and they were amazed by it. And they ran past me to the truck. And they climbed to the inside. And they were shocked by the idea that you could drive a truck and sleep in the back. There was a bed right there. And they had the time of their lives. They honked the horn. And it was just some kids playing with their grandfather. And it was just so ordinary, I could cry. A few weeks after that visit, I got a call in the middle of the night. It was my sister, Latasha, my older sister. She was weeping. She told me that my father had had a heart attack while driving the truck in California, and his 18-wheeler had veered off one overpass down to the other, and he had died on impact. And I sat there, listening to my sister weep, not knowing what to do. The next morning, I got a call from my mother, and she told me that my siblings and her had been having a conversation, and they decided they wanted me, the clergy person, to deliver the eulogy. Now, for those of you who don't know, clergy have a particular job in eulogies. We have to tell the truth. They have to put their story of the person in the context of the wider purposes of God. We normally sit down with the friends and the family, and we say to them, tell me about the person who has passed away. Help me understand their story. I would have to do that with my father, someone I barely knew. I'd sit down with my mom, my sisters, my brother, my aunts, and my uncles. I did the work. I did my job. I sat down, and my uncle told me this story. He told me in 1957, their father, Gus, the one who named us, Esau, he came home one day, and it was cold, and so he lit a fire in the fireplace. And that fire quickly got out of control, and it shot up the wall. And on the other side, where the fire was burning the brightest, were twin boys who were asleep in their bedroom. And despite my grandfather's valiant attempts, he couldn't get in to save them. And he was forced to flee with the rest of his family while the two boys burned to death inside. My father was born a few years after those flames, almost a replacement child. But there was a problem. Any mistake that he made was cast against what those boys would have been. They were smart, they were charming, they were funny, they were the future of the family. My father, Esau, was cold, aloof, and a failure. He was, for most of his life, actually Esau, the unchosen, the one no one wanted. I sat down at the dinner table with my uncle, and he told me about the last time they spoke with their father before he passed away. And my grandfather said to my dad, you're only ever going to cause your mom pain. Then he passed away. The day that my father died, he called my mom. He had been attempting to win her back over the years to zero success. And he said, baby, I'm going to win you back. And my mom says, I don't got time for this. I'm going into a movie. And my father strangely turned somber. And he said, all I can do is pray. And he died 10 minutes later. The eulogy took place at the church where I grew up, where me and my mom and my siblings attended most every Sunday, usually without my dad. But that Sunday, we're actually all together. I stood in the pulpit. My father was in the casket. My family was weeping in the pews. But I stood up, and I did my job. I told the story. I told about the ways in which his addiction shaped the early years of my life and how it harmed me, and it took me a long time to find forgiveness. But also told them about the wrongs done to him as a child, and that sometimes monsters aren't born, they're created. But also told them about his getting clean later in life and the fact that he apologized to me and my mom and my siblings for the things he had done wrong. And how he kept thinking that everything was going to turn out all right at the end. That he was on his way home to his family. But he ran out of time. He ran out of road. Sometimes we don't get the fairy tale endings that we might like, but our wanderings are instructive in their own right. I finished the eulogy and I sat down, not knowing whether or not I had failed or succeeded. But my father's story and our relationship had been something I had been drawn to my whole life, running it over and over in my head, trying to make sense of it. And I think during that eulogy, I found a sense of an ending, some empathy for him and some peace for myself. I have two boys, and I named them Luke and Peter. I wanted normal names, no drama. But you know what? I have read the story of Esau and Jacob probably more than anybody who walks this earth. And while it is true that Esau makes tons of mistakes and that he does cause a lot of trauma. But it is also true that in the story, Esau was manipulated by his brother Jacob. And as a result of that manipulation, Esau threatens to murder his brother, leading to over a decade of estrangement. But when they finally meet, Esau doesn't take revenge. He runs to his brother, throws his arms around him, hugs him, and kisses him. Esau finds his way to forgiveness in the end. The people were wrong. Esau was not a failure. Neither was my dad. And if I could do it all over again, I would probably name one of my sons Esau the Third. Thank you.
0: Esau McCauley is the pastor of a church in Naperville, Illinois. He's also a contributing opinion writer for the New York Times and a professor at Wheaton College in Illinois. He's the author of a memoir entitled How Far to the Promised Land and a children's book entitled God's Colorful Kingdom Storybook Bible. Esau said that despite the fact that he chose to end the Esau tradition by naming his son Luke, his son has repeatedly said that he plans to name his son after his father. So maybe one day there will be an Esau Daniel McCauley III. You can find out more about Esau and his podcast for Holy Post Media on our website, themoth.org. There you can also find and share the stories you've heard in this hour and others from the Moth Archive. 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Find a show near you and come out and tell a story. That's it for this episode of the Moth Radio Hour. Thanks again to all the storytellers in this hour, and thanks to you for listening. We hope you'll join us again next time.

this episode of The Moth Radio Hour was produced by me, Jay Allison, and Meg Bowles, who also hosted and directed the stories in the show. Co-producer is Vicky Merrick, associate producer Emily Couch. The Moth's leadership team includes Christina Norman, Marina Cluche, Sarah Austin-Jeunesse, Jennifer Hickson, Jordan Cardinale,

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1: 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A new Arctic scheduled shipping route is expanding China's presence in the region.
2: Even under very ideal, let's say, midsummer conditions, ships still have to be very concerned about floating ice, about very difficult weather conditions.
1: Using it requires doing business with an internationally sanctioned country.
3: It's very hard for me to imagine for any company that uses this shipping route without any engagement with the Russian authority.
1: Other Arctic states are navigating developments.
4: Concern about Chinese footprint and investments in the Arctic has been quite now long-standing concern in Nordic countries.
1: This week, we're asking, can China's Polar Silk Road change global trade?
5: It is an option that certain countries wish to explore, but it's also a route that many other countries do not really seem fit for regular transit or as a dependable option.
1: I'm Charmaine Cosier. Join me on The Inquiry after the news.
6: BBC News with Neil Nunes. Germany's Chancellor Friedrich Merz has said he'll stay on despite a set of disastrous state election results for his Christian Democrats in the capital Berlin and the northeastern state of Mecklenburg-Western Pomerania. The far-right AfD saw significant gains. Mr. Merz said wide-ranging reforms were needed to combat what he called authoritarian poison. From Berlin, here's Jessica Parker.
7: Friedrich Merz insists he's ploughing on with a package of reforms that will make Germany fit for the future. The Chancellor was, in essence, defying persistent rumours that his own party might seek to oust their unpopular leader. The question now is whether those rumours become a reality after two further electoral blows. In Berlin, the Chancellor's conservative CDU party faces the prospect of losing local power. In northeastern Mecklenburg-Vorpommern, they've crashed out of parliament altogether.
6: Russia says it'll intensify strikes on Kyiv after one of the biggest Ukrainian drone attacks yet on Moscow and the surrounding region. Russian officials say three people were killed and about 20 wounded. The assault came on the final day of Russia's tightly controlled parliamentary election. The results show President Putin's United Russia Party leading decisively. U.S. officials say 18 suspects in the assassination of the Haitian President Jovenel Moïse 5 years ago have been flown from Haiti to the state of Florida for trial. Mr. Moïse was shot dead at his home in Port-au-Prince by a group of mercenaries. More from Will Grant.
8: There's 17 former Colombian soldiers among the group and one man, Joseph Badillo, who was a former Ministry of Justice employee. He was involved in an anti-corruption unit there. Now, the men from Colombia say they had to sign documents they don't understand, that they were laboring under the belief that they were mercenaries working towards a coup, but that they had no intention of being part of a

0: plot to murder the president. Nevertheless, US prosecutors are celebrating the extradition, saying that it is the next major phase in our pursuit of accountability over the presidential assassination.
1: The U.S. Treasury Secretary Scott Bessent says China and the United States have discussed plans to set up a joint notification mechanism on artificial intelligence. He was speaking after meeting Chinese officials in New York.
2: The notification for whether there are incidents, whether there has been something that rises up to a national security level from AI, because you know, we think that just like with any cross-border activity, that moving from opaque to more transparency between the number one and the number two AI powers in the world, very important.
1: BBC World News. A BBC investigation has discovered that the son of a high-profile Islamic educator in Indonesia has been secretly released early from prison. The teacher, known as Becci, had been sentenced to 7 years in jail for sexually assaulting a student at a boarding school founded by his father. Undercover footage recorded by BBC Eye shows he's been secretly released after serving just 3 years, less than half his sentence. Indonesia's Ministry of Immigration and Correction said he was given early parole due to legal sentence reductions. State media in Syria say there's been a powerful blast followed by a series of smaller explosions near the northern city of Aleppo. The cause isn't immediately clear, although some reports refer to an ammunition depot near the town of Alais. Italy's Prime Minister Giorgia Meloni says her government will introduce measures to limit the number of foreign students in classrooms. More from Caroline Platt.
3: Italy already has a 30% limit for foreign students, which was imposed 6 years ago by the Ministry of Education. But the regulation hasn't often been enforced. In her speech on Sunday, Giorgia Meloni was not clear how the rules would change. Critics have argued that such punitive measures will create logistical chaos and infringe on universal education rights guaranteed by the Italian constitution. Ms. Meloni also said the wearing of face coverings will be banned in schools.
1: Protesters have gathered in Austin in the U.S. state of Texas, where local officials said an Immigration and Customs Enforcement agent shot and wounded a man. Wilbur Rafael Garces Perez was shot in the torso. Emergency services said he was in a serious but stable condition. There are reports he was a Venezuelan national living in the country illegally. BBC World News.
4: Welcome to The Inquiry. I'm Charmaine Cozier. Each week, one question, four expert witnesses, and an answer. August 2026. A ship departs from one of China's busiest ports. 21 days later, it arrives in the UK. The main focus isn't the 175-metre-long Dubai Tower cargo vessel. It's the route. Taking a shortcut along Russia's Arctic coastline will nearly halve the traditional Asia to Europe journey time of 40 days. The Chinese shipping company behind the voyage sees this as the start of a regular scheduled seasonal service. This latest route towards Arctic expansion is part of a policy that takes its name from the ancient sea and land trade network that once connected Asia, the Middle East, and Europe. This week we're asking, can China's Polar Silk Road change global trade?
5: Part 1. Polar Plans.
6: Chinese scholars and policymakers have stressed the fact that even though China doesn't have any Arctic geography, its economic interests in the far north, its scientific interests in the far north are extensive. My name is Mark Lantaine. I'm a professor of political science at UIT, the Arctic University of Norway in Tromsø. I'm also an adjunct lecturer at the University of Greenland in Nuuk. And it's also been argued that a lot of what's happening in the Arctic in terms of climate change is affecting China directly, like many other parts of the world. It is creating changes in Chinese weather, pollution patterns, and many Chinese scholars have dedicated themselves to researching that connection. So that has been the basis for China referring to itself as a near Arctic state. We are not an Arctic country per se, but we have a significant claim to be an Arctic stakeholder. China and Russia have been looking at the possibility, as more of the Arctic Ocean becomes ice-free in the summer months, of using the Polar Silk Road, developing a Polar Silk Road along the Northern Sea Route north of Siberia as a secondary shipping route.
4: China's first official Arctic policy paper was published in 2018 and formally outlined the Polar Silk Road. Those development goals linked to its 2013 Belt and Road Initiative to connect Asia, Europe and Africa through land and sea trade routes. Key to the Polar Silk Road is a shipping lane called the Northern Sea Route.
6: It runs from Northern Asia, so past China, Korea, Japan, all along the Siberian coast. So it's a very long coastline in northern Russia, eventually working its way through the Nordic region and then on to northern Europe, including Britain, Germany, Poland. Even though it is a pretty long route and one which is still subject to Arctic conditions, it's still far shorter than traditional routes along the Indian Ocean using, for example, the Malacca Straits or the Suez Canal.
4: So vessels save fuel as well as time.
6: The conditions are certainly not ideal, and they're certainly not identical to other parts of the world. Even under very ideal, let's say, midsummer conditions, ships still have to be very concerned about floating ice, about very difficult weather conditions. Any ship simply cannot be placed in the Northern Sea Route and have this work out. A ship has to be very specifically rigged for cold weather conditions. More often than not, they have to be escorted by a Russian icebreaker.
4: Icebreakers are specially designed escort ships. They split and crack up huge slabs of frozen water to stop vessels getting stuck. Russia has the largest fleet, which also includes ones with a unique feature.
6: Russia is the only country that has nuclear-engined icebreakers at the moment. It has a few of them, but it is certainly looking to develop more.
4: Power from compact onboard nuclear reactors mean they can break up really thick ice and run for longer without refueling. The cargo on board the first of China's regular scheduled crossings included rechargeable lithium batteries, solar panels, and electric hybrid vehicles.
6: China has, for example, touted the fact that its economy is now starting to shift more towards high technology areas, including AI, robotics, advanced pharmaceuticals. And interestingly enough, a lot of Chinese media, as well as government officials, have said, well, that these particular components, those that are needed to arrive in European markets quickly, or that need to be preserved in a certain way, could benefit from using the Northern Sea Route. But I do stress again, this is still a very experimental setup. I think it's very unlikely that the Northern Sea Route would rival the traditional route. So not the Panama Canal, not the Malacca Straits. And I don't think anyone is really looking at that option seriously. There's still many Chinese policymakers who are saying, even keeping all that in mind, the amount of time and fuel savings by using this route is very extensive. And this will only get better as more time passes, that less and less ice will appear in the Arctic. Some of the ice hazards will vanish.
4: The number of runs each year is expected to increase over time.
6: At the moment, even under the best conditions, we're talking about maybe a few dozen shipping runs through the Northern Sea Route, and that's a pretty tiny fraction compared to what goes through, for example, the Panama Canal. But we are dealing with a changeable situation. It may be as early as, let's say, 15 or 20 years from now that ships will be able to operate in the Arctic, for example, all year, or that ships might even be able to operate close to the North Pole under summer conditions. So there's a bit of timing involved. And with the idea that global shipping is obviously becoming an international concern, that many countries are looking at the possibility of alternative sea routes, the Arctic is being taken seriously now as another emerging alternative.
4: So how do China's Arctic ambitions work on a practical level? Time for our next expert witness.
5: Part 2, Navigating Russia.
7: I would say it's very hard for me to imagine for any company that uses this shipping route without any engagement with the Russian authority. And also the Russian has the control of the ports or the facilities along the route.
4: Nan Hao is a policy and economic security researcher. He's currently doing a fellowship with the Geneva Graduate Institute in Switzerland. Russia traditionally used the route for domestic and regional shipping.
7: for this route to have the commercial meaning, for this route to be utilized, it requires the capital, it requires the maintenance, it requires the infrastructure.

0: It requires the investment, trading volume, and Russia doesn't have enough of those. For China, at least for the Northern Silk Road, China has an interest, but I would say it can be traced back to, say, 2013. China start to pay more attention to the Northern Sea Route, but the actual momentum, I would say, come from, say, 2017, when Chinese President Xi Jinping visited Russia and talked about that. And also 2018, China launched this architect white paper. But the actual momentum, the most recent commercialization momentum, I would say, started from last year.
1: In October 2025, Russia and China agreed an action plan to jointly develop and commercialize shipping along the Northern Sea Route.
0: China pretty much somehow take care of this kind of commercialization of the sea route, while Russia somehow, you know, provides all this infrastructure facility access to that. But also another thing I would say in terms of strategic value of this route is that the energy. But this energy part, it doesn't come from China's shipping company, but it comes from the Russian shipping company.
1: Russia's oil and gas industries faced international sanctions after it annexed Crimea in 2014 and invaded Ukraine in 2022. Opportunities for Russian exports widened following the US and Israel war with Iran. The conflict has effectively blocked the Strait of Hormuz, which sits between Iran, Oman, and the United Arab Emirates.
0: And there's an energy shortage, energy crisis in Asia-Pacific countries. China somehow is exceptional, but all the other major Asia-Pacific economies are heavily relying on the Gulf fossil fuels. And Russia becomes a convenient alternative for them. So in that sense, Northern Sea Route, it's not just something convenient of potential future value, but it also becomes something immediately relevant for them.
1: Other disputed global shipping routes include the Red Sea, where oil tankers and commercial cargo ships have been attacked, and a drought in the Panama Canal causing fewer journeys.
0: So all these traditional routes that China relying on for the Europe-China trade has facing this potential risk exposure. And the Northern Sea Route definitely is gaining more relevance and also gaining more strategic value, because for now the Chinese economy is heavily relying on the foreign trade, external trade. So in that sense, the strategic so far, I think the major part for China to invest and to test this sea route,
1: which involves working within its seasonal restrictions.
0: First of all, the time window is actually very narrow. So it's either from July, August to October, November. And also, I think last year and this year, Russian authority only approved like 7 to 8 annually shippings for the Chinese company. And also, if you look at the percentage of the trading goods of the Chinese shipping companies, the percentage is actually very low in relation to the trade volume through the traditional routes, say the Suez Canal, through the Middle Corridor. So in that sense, the potentiality is there, but for it to realize, I think it still takes time.
1: Increasing vessel traffic on the remote Arctic route raises the risk of human-driven environmental damage.
0: I would say this comes as twofold, or you could say the two edges of the sword. So indeed, there are climate change. The Northern Sea Route becomes a little bit more feasible and the time window becomes a little bit widened, you know, with the melting of the ice in the Arctic region. So we can imagine, you know, if there's a leakage of the oil, if there's a contamination of the water, and if there's a human intervention that is impacting the ecology of the Arctic region. You know, Earth's ecology is connected, and something happening there in the Arctic region would have the implication and consequences for the rest of the world. But I think with more countries and more shipping companies involved in this route, perhaps we'll also need to think about potential expansion or reformation of this governance mechanism to try to govern this new phenomenon, which is the commercialization of the Northern Sea Route.
1: Before we hear from our next expert witness on the complexities of Arctic governance, don't forget to find and follow the Inquiry podcast wherever you get yours. For episodes like Are the Himalayan Glaciers at a Tipping Point? Or Can Africa Take Control of Its Digital Future?
2: Part 3. Arctic Rules.
3: No country has sovereignty over the Arctic as a whole. My name is Katarzyna Zysk. I'm a professor of international relations and contemporary history in Norwegian Institute for Defence Studies, which is a part of the National Defence University.
1: There are 8 Arctic states. 5 border the Arctic Ocean: Russia, Norway, Denmark, Canada, and the US. Regional control divides across national laws and economic zones, which gives coastal states exclusive rights to explore and extract marine resources like oil, gas, and minerals. Plus, there are international laws and treaties.
3: UN Convention on the Law of the Sea is very important. It's almost like a constitution for the maritime areas, for the Arctic Ocean, which governs some of the different, let's say, sovereign rights, the rights to resources, and how we may use the waters in the Arctic Ocean. But also the International Maritime Organization and the Polar Code, that is especially important for ships operating in the polar waters, because it imposes concrete regulatory measures for ships operating in Arctic and Antarctic. And so this has direct implications also for shipping along the Northern Sea Route. It's particularly important because it directly decides about ship design, construction, so the kind of ships where they can operate, safety, life-saving appliances, navigation, communication. This all is included in this Polar Code that has to be applied when operating in the Arctic Ocean.
1: And Russia complies with that?
3: Yes, absolutely. Russia is a part of that. But in addition, Russia imposes its own laws along the Northern Sea Route, for instance, including the demand that you have to apply for to be able to use the passage.
1: Service, operational and admin charges also apply. With different laws and rights covering territorial and international waters, interpretations can vary. There are also the high seas, 200 nautical miles beyond national borders, where no nation has sovereignty.
3: The Northern Sea Route can be many different routes depending on the sailing conditions, on the weather conditions. But from the Russian interpretation, as long as you start, you know, in one and finish in the other, so even if at some point the passage would include high seas, Russia would still claim that this is the Northern Sea Route under the Russian national jurisdiction where Russian rights apply. It is actually quite controversial. And it's not universally accepted interpretation. As a result of the growing accessibility of the Arctic Ocean, they have a potential to become strategically important both for commercial navigation as well as potentially for military use. And the Northern Sea Route is the first route that is being developed both for climatic reasons, because it's opening fastest than the Transpolar Route or the route through the Canadian archipelago, the Northwest Passage, and for political reasons, because Russia is very much interested. This is one of their greatest ambitions for Arctic development, is to make the Northern Sea Route a major maritime link between continents, between Asia, Europe and North America.
1: Other states in the region are keeping across developments.
3: Concern about Chinese footprints and investments in the Arctic has been long-standing concern in Nordic countries. And one example of that are investment screening mechanisms that were introduced in Sweden, the measures to screen what kind of investments are being made, what is the source, what is the purpose, also increased sharply in Norway as well as in Finland. And this is made to safeguard against potentially harmful Chinese investments, especially when it comes to strategic fields such as infrastructure, such as ports or airfields. Some of the investments were simply stopped because of that. So on the other hand, China is an important trading partner. And of course, in the larger, if you look at the broader Arctic governance picture, cooperation with China is very important to mitigate, for instance, environmental risks, to enhance maritime safety in the region. So this is a balancing act, but there is no doubt that the suspicion towards China, Chinese investments have been vocally expressed, discussed in the Nordic countries over the past few years.
1: So there's some unease about China and China's links with Russia.
3: And that feeds into this long-standing fear of Chinese-Russian alliance, right? And the relationship in the Arctic is one expression of progressing relationship. And this relationship has progressed not least because of the growing Russian dependency of China. China is the actor that helps Russia to keep their economy afloat. The dependency does not mean that the relationship is still seen in Russia as quite ambivalent. So Russia has had long-standing concern, if not fear, about China potentially becoming or constituting a direct threat to Russia. But still, I mean, this doesn't mean that Russia is not willing, nonetheless, to allow China a larger role in the Arctic because, again, of this growing dependency.
1: China isn't the only country keen on advancing polar ambitions. Time to call our final expert witness.
2: Part 4. Making waves.
4: My name is Karen van Loon and I'm a research fellow in the Security and Defense Program at the Kliendaal Institute in the Netherlands. I think the most credible outcome is that for a country like China, this creates a redundancy. So say there is one of the choke points, Suez Canal, Strait of Hormuz, Malacca, that is blocked, that they have a plan B and a sort of backup. And the Northern Sea Route can be useful in that sense. It will also create a greater presence in the Arctic region, something that China is aiming for in the future anyway. So this will give them a bit more presence there, but also economic credibility as a trade partner in the region. We see that currently China is still the largest investor along the Northern Sea Route, but there's also an increased interest from South Korea.
1: In August this year, a South Korean commercial container ship used the route for a test voyage.
4: And we also see that India has plans to have one next season in 2027. And there's also Japan that might be interested in doing more in the region. So this is still very limited and contained, but yet it creates a diplomatic precedent and it gives Western European countries who have very good trade relations with both of these countries something to think about and to see how they relate to this type of behavior, because they can do trade with a partner like South Korea, but it's the use of that Russian sea route and Russian control over it that poses issues, of course.
1: Engaging with Russia is necessary for access, but nations are preparing to reduce reliance in other areas.
4: There are quite some countries that already have vessels with icebreaking capacities. China is building them. For example, South Korea as well and the port of Busan would be very keen on having more transit and ships being built there for this exact purpose. And now we also see an interest from India.
1: Do you see a time when more countries will consider using the Northern Sea Route?
4: For the time being, geopolitically speaking, it's very tricky, especially for Western countries. We see that there's a war in Ukraine that is still ongoing. Russia is under sanctions. Some of the countries may receive ships that have passed through the Northern Sea Route and that pass by their ports. But Western initiatives, I don't think we'll be seeing in the near future. The fact that more and more countries, Asian countries, are seeing this as a viable option, of course, presents the other Arctic nations with the fact that they are going along with Russia's interpretation of international law of the sea along the route, which does not align with how Western countries interpret it. It gives a certain credibility to Russia as an Arctic actor, which is of course, because it has a considerable Arctic territory. But you create a judicial precedent where ships are going through this route when Western countries are clearly refusing to do so for geopolitical reasons. So it is there. It is an option that certain countries wish to explore, but it's also a route that many other countries do not really seem fit for regular transits or as a dependable option.
1: So currently on course to remain a niche seasonal route.
4: If you look at the amount of transits, full transits through the Northern Sea Route last year, there were only 103 compared to 12,000 through the Suez Canal in a year that was extremely geopolitically challenging. So this will still be a minor route. So I don't think for Western ports that this will have a significant impact in the coming years. For China, it's very useful to have these different roads and routes and options in case something else happens. So they're willing to invest in this seasonal line of transit and a schedule and having a regular schedule, but it won't keep them from using the other routes that they are using more intensively. I think we will see an increase in China's commercial ambitions in the Arctic. We will have to see how their relationship with Russia is evolving, but I think we see a beginning of a larger trend of China's presence in the Arctic becoming larger and larger, and this is part of the footprint that they want to leave in the region.
1: So returning to our main question, can China's Polar Silk Road change global trade? While the Northern Sea Route does grow China's activity in the Arctic, it's a seasonal limited-run backup, not a large-scale commercial rival. For some shipping companies, it's an attractive time and fuel-saving alternative, which bypasses severe disruptions on established shipping routes. Needing Russian cooperation to use and navigate the route means the operation won't be global while international sanctions remain in place. Last word to our expert witness, Nan Hao.
0: Now I think there are a lot of discussion about this Northern Sea route, but I would say if one look into, say, the trade data and also the actual difficulty, I would say the Northern Sea route is a little bit overheated. Of course, it has a strategic value there, but still, I think for it to be feasibly used, for it to be regularly commercialized, it's still too early to tell.
1: This episode of The Inquiry was written and presented by me, Charmaine Cozier. The producer was Evie Yabsley, researcher Amelia Cox, editor Tom Bigwood, and technical producer Nathaniel Danter.
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0: Hello, and welcome to Assignment from the BBC World Service. I'm Emily Wither. I've reported from Turkey for years and watched the legal net here widen. Opposition mayors, journalists, now comedians, all facing trial. The government says its courts are simply applying the law, but critics say President Erdogan is using them to silence dissent and tighten his grip. Listen to Turkey on Trial, Can Courts Control a Nation? Coming up after the news.
1: BBC News with Neil Nunes. Germany's Chancellor Friedrich Merz has vowed to stay on and push through reforms despite losing support in state elections. Preliminary results indicate his Christian Democrats have been voted out of parliament in Mecklenburg-Western Pomerania. In another vote in Berlin, the CDU is trailing a far-left party. Russia says it'll intensify strikes on Kyiv after a massive Ukrainian drone attack on Moscow and the surrounding region. The attacks were on the final day of Russia's parliamentary election. U.S. officials say 18 suspects in the assassination of the Haitian president Jovenel Moïse 5 years ago have been flown from Haiti to Florida for trial. Prosecutors say Mr. Moïse was shot at his home by mercenaries, including former Colombian soldiers. State media in Syria say there's been a powerful blast followed by a series of smaller explosions near the northern city of Aleppo. The cause isn't immediately clear, although some reports refer to an ammunition depot. The U.S. Treasury Secretary Scott Bessent says China and the United States have discussed plans to set up a joint notification mechanism on artificial intelligence. Mr. Bessent said under the proposal, the two countries could notify each other when there are AI incidents posing a threat to their national security. Protesters have gathered in Austin in the U.S. state of Texas, where an Immigration and Customs Enforcement agent shot and wounded a Venezuelan man. Emergency workers say the victim is in a serious but stable condition in hospital. Italy's Prime Minister Giorgia Meloni says she will limit the number of foreign students in classrooms and ban face coverings in schools. Critics say the measures will create logistical chaos and infringe on constitutional rights. BBC News.
0: Oh my goodness, I cannot believe how many police there is. Is this normal?
2: This is our normal.
0: Can I ask why you came today?
2: I'm Daria. I'm here to support Deniz and demand his release because it is actually illegal what they are doing to Deniz. It is not illegal to make jokes. It is not illegal to say what you believe. It is not illegal to say, to make some jokes as a comedian.
0: I'm outside Istanbul's main courthouse. It's a large multi-story complex with a vast marble atrium connecting endless corridors. These days, it feels more like a prison surrounded by metal barricades and a ring of police. I've come here a lot over the years, following court cases in Turkey, and the cast of people appearing keeps widening. Opposition mayors, students, and today, a popular comedian called Deniz Göktaş. They are chanting freedom for art, freedom for humour, and freedom for Deniz. A month earlier, Deniz was on stage.
3: Ama.
0: He looks small at the front of an outdoor amphitheater in Istanbul. He's dressed in black beside a giant model of his own severed head, backed by lavish red curtains. The 32-year-old pokes fun at Turkey's president, Recep Tayyip Erdogan, who's ruled the country now for 23 years. In one joke, Deniz compares Erdogan to a grumpy neighbour and describes how he's evolved from a shy dictator to one who is at peace with his own identity. For 90 minutes, he takes aim at everything: society, religion, the jailed opposition, the kind of material that in today's Turkey gets you in trouble. He even laughs about that culture of fear. All was fine until his show was posted online. First, the authorities here tried to block clips of it, citing national security. It didn't stop it going viral. It had struck a nerve with Turkish society.
2: Millions of people are completely disappointed, hopeless, and sad. What's happening to the country? A sharp regime change, full of oppression. we are on a survival mode in our daily life, struggling to pay our rents, pay our bills, to study. And Deniz Göktaş gives all our feelings and problems in his jokes.
0: He spoke for a lot of what young people are feeling right now.
2: Exactly, exactly. He became a symbol of the youth now.
0: Not everyone found the jokes funny. Many found them outright offensive. And the chief prosecutor's office said hundreds of complaints were filed. I asked Daria, one of his supporters, about that.
2: Yes, offensive joke, but it is joke. It was not insulting the religious people. It was not insulting the religion. It was not insulting the ordinary people's rights or beliefs. But I believe he's now in the court because he called Erdogan openly as authoritarian leader. That is the main case.
0: When I saw the clips online, I got hold of his number and I sent Deniz a text asking him for an interview. I'm not sure he ever read it, and I suspected there might not be much time anyway before he'd be arrested. I'm Emily Wither, and for assignment, I'm in Turkey. I've been living and working in the country for years, and I've seen firsthand how the fight for this often polarized country's future is playing out in its courts. This is a story of three courtrooms recorded across one summer. I've covered hundreds of opposition politicians who are facing legal battles or are in jail here. And increasingly, it's not just the political opposition. It's anyone who challenges the government's idea of how the country should be and how its people should behave. On July 2nd, Deniz Göktaş was arrested, and the very next day, I was at the courthouse. Inside, supporters of the comedian crowded the corridor to hear the ruling. They're told Deniz will be held in jail as he waits for a trial. The charge is insulting the president and publicly inciting hatred and hostility. He's not alone. Almost 59,000 people are under investigation in Turkey for insulting the president or the state. That's according to Justice Ministry figures published in March this year. More than 800 of them are children. The crowd have now come out of the court. They've walked down six flights of stairs with huge numbers of police trailing them. There is a lot of anger here, a lot of disappointment. I asked Daria how she feels about the ruling.
2: I'm angry. I'm simply angry because they try to feel everybody insecure in this way. They are trying to give a psychological war over society. So it's not surprising, but we will not normalize this. Thousands of people are in jail in Turkey, including political leaders and journalists. Tomorrow I can be jailed.
4: Hi, nice to meet you. Morning. How are you doing?
0: It's very early the following Monday morning, and I'm off to another court case, the most well-known of all of them. The long journey from one side of Istanbul to the other begins crossing continents, from Asia to Europe by ferry.
4: Yeah, good, thanks. Tired?
5: This day will be tired day. Will be busy day.
0: Furkan Kadobey is a Turkish court reporter. He's heading to the court too, and I've brought a translator.
6: Bugün İmamoğlu'nun 3 davası var.
7: Today, İmamoğlu has 3 cases.
4: So he's in court on 3 separate charges today?
7: Yes.
4: We should probably go through, actually. It looks like the boat is nearly here.
0: You might recognise that name, Ekrem İmamoğlu, the opposition's popular mayor of Istanbul. His arrest in March 2025 sparked mass protests across Turkey. Since then, he's been in prison facing charges from corruption to espionage, with prosecutors seeking sentences that add up to more than 2,000 years. He's also Erdogan's main rival. Polls suggest İmamoğlu is the most likely candidate to defeat the current president. His arrest was part of a wider crackdown on the opposition that swept up hundreds of people. I'm on my way to hear Imamoglu's defence. Furkan covers these cases every day. After the ferry, we board a minibus to take us to the most remote district on the far western edge of the city. Critics say it's no coincidence Imamoglu's trial is so hard to get to. The government says it's simply that the prison has big enough courtrooms. It's Europe's largest high-security jail and is surrounded by barbed wire and fields of cheery sunflowers. Outside a checkpoint are several courtrooms, which is where we're dropped off.
5: This is Siliri. And three times I've been here.
4: You've been held in here three times?
5: Yes.
0: Lawyers and journalists covering these cases are often arrested too, including Furkan. He's been detained several times for publicly spreading disinformation. He switches to Turkish.
5: I
7: stayed here three times. One of them was 7 months. At this point, I considered this place like my home. Nearly 40,000, 50,000 people stays here. We have one room cells here. People stays in a room, small rooms. They also have bigger rooms, and there are around 40 people. But now the population is so much in the prison, there are 70, 80 people staying. And some of them on the sleeps next to the restroom, so they are on the ground. So it's overpopulated, really. You are either super lonely or you have to stay with 80 people in one room.
0: Over the years, I've seen many journalists arrested here for doing their jobs, and most of the media is now state-controlled. I asked Furkan, who works for one of the very few remaining Turkish independent media outlets, how the cases are being covered.
7: The government-aligned media basically looks out for what judges are saying. But us, as an independent, we look what the lawyers are saying, what proof is there, what kind of documents we can show. That's our difference.
4: Should we go in?
5: Okay.
4: I probably have to put this away.
0: We go through security and inside it's sterile, crowded and chaotic. A small cafeteria serves tea and toast. The police block the doors as seats quickly fill up, and supporters of the jailed mayor spill into the corridor.
4: The first hearing of the day has just wrapped up. You're not allowed to record inside the court. When Imamoglu arrived, he had a big smile on his face and there was a standing ovation from the supporters that had crowded into the small courtroom to watch the proceedings. There was a huge round of applause and many of them were chanting President Imamoglu. He told the court, how did the judiciary system in Turkey come to look like this?
0: Imamoglu faces at least five separate cases, plus further investigations. The one I just heard is an espionage case, where he's accused of sharing the details of millions of Istanbul residents with foreign intelligence services. Among the crowd, observers from foreign governments also file out of the court. I grabbed the European Parliament rapporteur for Turkey, Nacho Sanchez Amor.
4: Turkey insists that its judicial system is independent, that the courts are free and fair, and that they are following the rule of law. You've come here to observe these cases. What do you make of that?
8: There is no any hint of independent judiciary in Turkey. Not any hint. I have the list of the judge that has been removed only in the cases of Imamoglu, meaning if a judge acts independently, professionally, he's going to be punished. There are so many cases. There are so many examples.
0: It's really hard to find a judge to speak to you. In fact, in general, it's getting harder to interview anyone in Turkey, such as the fear of being publicly critical. To understand how the courts are run now, I need to take you back to 2017. That year, Erdogan won a referendum that reshaped the constitution. Out went the parliamentary system, in came an all-powerful presidency. Erdogan said it would replace unstable coalition governments with decisive one-man leadership. It handed him sweeping new powers, including over the courts. The board that hires and disciplines every judge and prosecutor, the HSK, was radically overhauled. And now the president picks some of its members, and a parliament run by Erdogan's political party picks the rest.
4: So we're definitely recording. Is everybody ready? Are you ready, Aisha?
9: Hazırım.
4: Okay, tamam. I think your connection is okay.
0: I did manage to track down a retired judge who was willing to be interviewed. Aisha Sarazu Pahlavan was a judge for more than three decades and now works as an independent lawyer in the coastal city of Izmir. When the 2017 changes were introduced, she criticised them in a newspaper interview and learnt the hard way that disagreeing with the government has consequences.
10: I said that appointments and authorizations in judiciary would all be done based on politics, because the judiciary is really being used in the country to change and regulate society. But that's not its fundamental duty. It's to restore peace in society, and it's based on the rule of law.
0: A disciplinary investigation was immediately opened against Aisha, and she was eventually hit with a penalty. She wasn't paid for several weeks. She decided to fight it.
10: I took that salary deduction penalty to the European Court of Human Rights. Finally, they ruled my human rights had been violated. But despite that ruling, my requests were rejected every time. In other words, they didn't implement the ruling. But I still stand by what I said, and what I went through shows that every sentence I uttered turned out to be the correct observation. That's why the investigations were carried out, in order to pull people like me out of the field, to make them fed up and make them give up.
0: But her problems didn't end there.
10: Many people who claimed that they were not given a fair trial started a hunger strike. Because of these hunger strikes, I shared a few posts on Twitter. Then at the end of that, another investigation was opened against me. They suspended me from my court for about 7 months. They prevented me from doing my job, which I love. I experienced a personal breaking point.
0: I've heard lawyers complain about judges being taken off cases or reassigned if the authorities don't like how they are handling the case. Aisha was eventually forced to move to a different city.
10: Many of my colleagues have been and continue to be reassigned to other positions against their will, following disciplinary or official investigations. The number of judges and prosecutors with 25-30 years of experience is very small now.
0: So I've heard that a lot. Turkish lawyers increasingly voice frustration that judges are young and inexperienced. And I looked at the numbers myself. Since 2016, over 4,000 judges and prosecutors have been sacked. But in spite of this, today there are more than twice as many on the bench than there were 10 years ago. One lawyer who heads up a firm here told me, "We now have an army of judges, and many of them are new." A few weeks later, it's a national holiday. The courts are closed and many people are out marking an important day.
4: There are thousands of people marching across the first of the three Istanbul bridges that connects the city's European and Asian side. They're walking over the Bosphorus Strait, one of the world's busiest shipping lanes. Everybody's got Turkish flags. They're wearing red T-shirts, which say July 15 on them.
0: I've headed to a memorial to mark the 10th anniversary of July 15th, 2016. That was the night a faction of the military tried and failed to topple Erdogan's government. Tanks rolled onto this bridge in Istanbul, and many ordinary people came out and stopped them. And so much of the modern story of Turkey's judiciary runs back to this night.
4: This day is called Democracy and National Unity Day. It's presented as a day of remembrance, rather than a party political event. But it doesn't quite feel like one. Watching the crowds, it feels as though only part of the country has come out to mark it. The crowd is clearly largely made up of government supporters.
0: The night of the coup attempt, more than 250 people were killed and thousands injured in the violence.
4: Merhaba.
0: Safiye Bayet is one of them. She was shot on the bridge that night. She's one of the many who came out to defend Erdogan.
4: Has it strengthened democracy in Turkey, do you think?
11: I think it has strengthened. And why? Because you can see we're here in large numbers together with the people. What does democracy mean? It's people governing themselves according to their own will. Look at what Recep Tayyip Erdogan said to us that night. He invited us to the streets. He called the public out. This clearly meant, I am with you, and the state and the people are one.
0: Erdogan's government blamed Fethullah Gulen, a US-based cleric whose movement Erdogan said had infiltrated the state, a charge Gulen denied. In the aftermath, hundreds of thousands were detained or sacked over suspected links to Gulen's group. The coup attempt was condemned across Turkey's political spectrum, but critics say Erdogan went on to use it as a pretext to silence dissent. The state was purged, then rebuilt around one man. This year, Erdogan called that system the coup attempt's greatest gain. Proof, he said, that it made Turkey stronger. I visit Safiye at her home, not far from the bridge, on the Asian side of the city. I want to ask her why she supports Erdogan and why he remains so popular. She's a devout Muslim, housewife and mother of three. You can probably hear her youngest son playing with his toy cars in the background.
11: He really makes you feel that he connects with people through his compassion, his love for his people. And we can also understand what he stands for through the authority he commands, particularly in the way he deals with his enemies. The way he looks at his enemies is one thing, but his attitude towards his own people is completely different. The social support he has provided to people, the particular attention he has given to our elderly and the people with disabilities, and his efforts to improve people's lives is truly admirable. None of those things existed before.
4: It feels to me sometimes that the country is quite divided. The elected mayor of this city is currently on trial. What do you think about all of the ongoing court cases and the divisions currently within the country?
11: Some people have given into their ambitions and worship money. The other side is constantly stealing. We put forward questions in the parliament, trying as much as we can to make sure good things happen, things that are good for our people. We have our armed drones. All the opposition does is oppose things. For example, they say Ekrem İmamoğlu is currently in prison for fraud. Who reported him? His own colleagues, his own friends, the businessmen and the contractors he worked with. And who can oppose people who made the complaints turn to? The courts. But at the end of the day, who do they declare guilty? Erdogan. They say Recep Tayyip Erdogan interfered with the judiciary. He's a dictator. Do you know why they do this? To intimidate people, to hurt them.
0: When the courts reopen after the summer break, I make the long journey back to the sprawling prison and court complex, Silivri, where the jailed Istanbul mayor, Ekrem İmamoğlu, is on trial. It's September, and the sunflowers in the surrounding fields are now picked or blackened. This time, I enter a brand new courthouse, opened earlier this year.
4: The building looks so new. There's like plastic wrapping on the edge of the chairs still.
12: Yeah. Actually, it started to build, I think it's in January, but they opened it around April or May.
0: I'm with Ebru Özdemir. She's a deputy mayor for a district in Istanbul and was recently jailed herself in Silivri. I've never seen a courtroom like it. It's the size of a large sports hall and can seat nearly 3,000 people, suitable for a mass trial. This week, it's not only the case of the jailed mayor being heard, but also those of 414 of his municipal colleagues, accused of running Istanbul's city office as a criminal enterprise. These are the people who had been running Europe's biggest city, home to over 16 million people. Now they're all giving their defence statements, and hearings run late into the night. In the distance, I can see documents of evidence displayed on big screens at the front of the hall. And there's an overwhelming number of gendarme. That's Turkey's militarized police. Ebru is here to support some of her colleagues.
12: It's very big, so it's very hard to see the people. The families is just taking with them a monocle.
0: Oh, binoculars.
12: Yes. Yeah, binoculars, so they can actually have the chance to see their relatives. Now we are going to the bar room. It's reserved area for the lawyers.
0: We duck into the lawyer's room upstairs to talk. There are spare legal gowns hanging in the corner, and occasionally a flustered-looking lawyer rushes in to print documents or grab coffee. Turkish law allows lengthy detention periods. Ebru was in prison for nearly a year without any formal charges being brought against her. She's a former member of a Kurdish political party and is still being investigated for links to terrorism.
12: In the first wave of operations, I was detained and I was in prison for 11 months. So I was released about 6 months ago. It's like a punishment. Pre-trial detention is the actual punishment. I was in the Silivri campus with the others, but I haven't go to a trial because I don't have any indictment yet.
4: Can I ask you what conditions were like in the prison here?
12: Actually, everybody's conditions is not the same. Some people is staying with so many people together, and I was staying by myself.
4: But that must have been difficult too. Were you in isolation?
12: Yes. Yeah, I'm always saying that being alone for me was harder. There was nobody to talk to. Make you focus on some other things. You were always thinking about your situation, yourself.
4: Are these the same conditions that İmamoğlu is also being held in?
12: He's also in the same condition. I think all of the mayors is staying alone.
0: Dozens of elected mayors have been removed from office in recent years. Many are jailed or replaced by government-appointed trustees. The latter happened in Ebru's district.
12: When you appoint a trustee, you are also cancelling all of the municipality council. So then the vote of the voters is becoming null.
0: I asked the Justice Ministry to respond to accusations it's using its courts to target government critics and opposition figures. They didn't respond. It's now been more than 2 months since the comedian Deniz Göktaş was arrested for a bold stand-up routine in which he joked about the opposition and President Erdogan. A small group of protesters are on the streets demanding his release. I estimate they're being watched over by five times as many police. The first hearing for Deniz will be at the end of the month. He's had another charge added, praising crime and criminals, and faces up to 9 years in prison. The opposition mayor, İmamoğlu, and his co-defendants are still on trial. It may be years before the cases conclude, and that, his supporters say, is the point. New investigations are opening up here pretty much every day, and it's really hard to keep up. In democracies, courts are meant to implement the law, resolve disputes, uphold rights, and everyone is held to account, including the government itself. But here in Turkey, many have lost faith in the system, and they're asking

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1: Welcome to the newsroom from the BBC World Service. I'm Pete Ross. Germany's Chancellor vows to fight on despite highly damaging state election results.
2: Today we've seen two elections with very different results. We can't sugarcoat the results in Mecklenburg, West Pomerania. It's a disaster.
1: A BBC investigation in Indonesia reveals a jailed teacher convicted of sexually assaulting a student at an Islamic boarding school has been released early.
3: He feels as if he has won. And I've lost. It makes a complete mockery of the law.
1: US officials say 18 suspects have been extradited to Florida in connection with the 2021 assassination of Haiti's president. There's an outcry in Barcelona over plans to expand the airport.
4: The quality of the air and the quality of the water of our natural area has decreased and decreased and decreased.
1: And Donald Trump reveals more details about his controversial plans to build a triumphal arch in Washington.
5: BBC News with Neil Nunes. Germany's Chancellor Friedrich Merz says he will stay on and push through reforms despite a set of disastrous state elections for his party. Preliminary results indicate the Christian Democrats have been voted out of parliament in the northeastern state of Mecklenburg-Western Pomerania. And in Berlin, the CDU was beaten by a far-left party. Jessica Parker is in the German capital.
6: Friedrich Merz insists he's ploughing on with a package of reforms that will make Germany fit for the future. The Chancellor was, in essence, defying persistent rumours that his own party might seek to oust their unpopular leader. A central charge against Friedrich Merz is that he lacks public appeal and has failed to fend off the far right. His supporters argue that, in this insecure world, it's no time to change leader and that people just need to be patient. But these results are piling further pressure on an already beleaguered chancellor.
5: President Putin's party has won a large majority in Russia's tightly controlled parliamentary elections. According to state media, United Russia is on course to retain its two-thirds majority in the State Duma. Most anti-war candidates were barred from standing. The poll was marked by cyber attacks and one of the biggest Ukrainian drone strikes on the Moscow region. Russian officials say three people were killed and about 20 wounded. U.S. officials say 18 suspects in the assassination of the Haitian president Jovenel Moïse 5 years ago have been flown from Haiti to Florida for trial. A district attorney said 30 people had been indicted. Andrew Archieng reports.
7: Jovenel Moïse was shot dead at his home in Port-au-Prince in July 2021 by a group of mercenaries. Haitian media are reporting that 17 of those being extradited to the U.S. are former Colombian soldiers alleged to have been part of the plot. A former senior government official in Haiti is also being flown to Miami to face justice. He's alleged to have provided accommodation for the attackers. According to investigators, a lot of the planning and financing for the operation took place in Florida.
5: The U.S. Treasury Secretary Scott Bessent has said Washington is proposing a mechanism under which the U.S. and China would notify each other over AI incidents posing national security threats. He was speaking after meeting Chinese officials in New York.
8: What we discussed was setting up a mechanism, so it's going to be called the U.S.-China AI dialogue. We've agreed to meet again. We have proposed that we have a

0: notification mechanism between the two countries, and we want a shared vision of common goals and common threats.
1: BBC World News. Protesters have gathered in Austin in the U.S. state of Texas, where local officials said an Immigration and Customs Enforcement agent shot and wounded a man. Wilbur Rafael Garces Perez, who is 28, was shot in the torso and taken to hospital where emergency services said he was in a serious but stable condition. U.S. media reported he was a Venezuelan national living in the country illegally and there was an order to deport him. Officials in Gaza have announced plans to evacuate and demolish more than 250 buildings damaged in Israeli airstrikes because they're at risk of collapsing. The move follows repeated collapses, including one on Wednesday, which killed 21 Palestinians. But the authorities warn the plan faces major challenges, including a shortage of heavy machinery caused by Israel's blockade of the country. Italy's prime minister says her government will introduce measures to limit the number of foreign students in classrooms. Speaking at a gathering of the youth wing of her conservative Brothers of Italy party, Giorgia Meloni also said face coverings would be banned in schools.
2: A scuola si va a viso aperto.
3: Children must turn up at school with their faces uncovered, because in Italy no one, in the name of real or alleged tradition, can decide that a young woman must hide herself. Gender equality is non-negotiable, not on our streets and not in our schools.
1: Colombia's president has denied using a policy of revenge against a peace tribunal that administers justice for crimes committed during the country's decades-long civil conflict. Abelardo de Espriella, who took office in August, said the priority for state funds should be the ordinary justice system. That's the latest BBC World News.
4: You're listening to the newsroom from the BBC World Service with me, Pete Ross. We begin in Germany, where the Chancellor, Friedrich Merz, is fighting for his political survival. Preliminary results from two state elections on Sunday indicate damaging defeats for his centre-right Christian Democratic Party. In one of them, in the northeastern state of Mecklenburg-Western Pomerania, the CDU may have dipped below the threshold needed to stay in Parliament. The far-right alternative Für Deutschland, or AfD, is on track to win the most votes there. Mr. Merz has admitted that the result is a disaster for his party, but has vowed to stay in office.
5: Today we've seen two elections with very different results. We can't sugarcoat the results in Mecklenburg-West Pomerania. It's a disaster. The CDU fought, but ultimately got squeezed between the SPD and the AfD.
4: Leif Erik Holm is the AfD's candidate for premier in the state.
6: We've seen that people want change. That too is clearly reflected in the numbers. We are in the lead, and of course we want to remain in the lead by the end of the evening. We want to become the strongest force. We have the mandate to govern here in Mecklenburg-Western Pomerania.
4: The CDU also performed poorly in the election in Berlin. Our correspondent Jessica Parker spoke to us from there as the results were coming in.
7: The initial exit poll drops showed Die Linke, the left party, coming out ahead in Berlin, therefore potentially squeezing a second place conservative CDU party out of a future coalition. Talks will obviously now need to happen, as is per usual in German politics. And then in Mecklenburg-Vorpommern, as we've been hearing, no one expected the CDU to do well. It's not a strong state for them. But being around that 5% threshold, where if you fall below it, you don't even get into the state parliament, that's pretty disastrous for the CDU and a record low result. And I think the one that Friedrich Merz has basically described as a disaster for them, a lot of people are saying he needs to answer this as the leader of his party. One CDU official I spoke to earlier in the week said he thought it was a tricky situation, but maybe Friedrich Merz did need to go, and this idea of a Kanzlertausch, a chancellor swap, where someone else within the CDU could maybe take Friedrich Merz's place. I put basically the same question to a man called Burkhard Degger, the member of the CDU in Berlin, and asked him if Merz should stay.
8: Yeah, of course he should. He has a lot of work to do, and we don't have time to waste to form new government in the federal level. So let him continue his job. It's very important, and I trust in him that he will be able to do the necessary reforms which are necessary to bring Germany again in the lead in Europe.
7: Aren't you worried that he is personally so unpopular and he has failed to do what he wanted to do, which was to counter the rise of Alternative for Deutschland?
8: Yeah, I think the Germans are very impatient at the moment. The Chancellor is in office for a little bit more than 1 year, and it's not realistic to expect that every issue has been solved within 1 year. He has got 4 years, and we have to give him the 4 years. And I'm very confident that they will deliver with the necessary reforms.
4: That was the CDU politician Burkhard Dräger speaking to Jessica Parker in Berlin. 2 weeks ago, many analysts talked about a watershed moment for Germany when the far-right AfD won a stunning victory in a state election in Saxony-Anhalt. So, how did that compare with its performance on Sunday in Mecklenburg-Western Pomerania? Here's Jessica again.
7: Pretty different, actually, in the sense that in Saxony-Anhalt, they were streets ahead and nearly scored a parliamentary majority, which is a remarkable feat in German politics. However, they have now chalked up, it looks like, their third state win by taking the most votes, according to those initial exit polls in Mecklenburg-Vorpommern. So they will be delighted by that. There was a bit of a catch-up campaign by the centre-left SPD. They're obviously unlikely to actually take power in Mecklenburg-Vorpommern because most other parties won't work with the AfD, which is something the AfD says is deeply undemocratic.
4: Jessica Parker in Berlin. It's more than 5 years since the assassination of the president of Haiti, Jovenel Moïse. He was shot at his home in the capital, Port-au-Prince, allegedly by a group of mainly Colombian mercenaries. Now, 18 people have been extradited from Haiti to Florida and are set to stand trial for their alleged involvement. Previous Haitian investigations into the killing were stalled because of the lawlessness in the country. Our Central America correspondent Will Grant told me more about President Moïse's assassination.
9: Well, it was a truly shocking moment when Jovenel Moïse was killed in his residence. His wife was injured in the attack, which was carried out by gunmen who simply seemed to walk in. And I think that was the bit that really shocked Haitians, the apparent ease with which the president was killed. Now, of course, he was, you know, an important politician and businessman in Haiti before he became president. He'd had a pretty successful business career and had basically become the presidential candidate of a party that he'd founded. Now, you know as well as anybody that Haitian politics is very fractured, very, very violent. There is a lot of political violence on the beleaguered Caribbean nation. And this was really its most definitive expression in sort of recent history.
4: And 18 suspects arrested. What more do we know about the operation that took place in order to do this?
9: Well, we know that some 30 people have been indicted in the United States. It's believed that the murder of Jovenel Moïse was basically masterminded in the Dominican Republic and in Miami. And it is, you know, no coincidence that these men are on their way to Florida or have been extradited to Florida where they'll be facing charges. Now, there's 17 former Colombian soldiers among the group and one man, Joseph Badillo, who was a former Ministry of Justice employee. He was involved in an anti-corruption unit there. Now, the men from Colombia say they had to sign documents they don't understand, that they were labouring under the belief that they were mercenaries working towards a coup, but that they had no intention of murdering the president, being part of a plot to murder the president. Nevertheless, US prosecutors are celebrating the extradition, saying that it is the next major phase in our pursuit of accountability over the presidential assassination.
4: And before the assassination, you know, the country was pretty volatile. What's the situation like there now?
9: Well, since the murder, it has gotten significantly worse. The gang violence in Haiti is now spread well beyond the capital, Port-au-Prince. It's still believed that upwards of 80% of the territory of the capital is in the control of major criminal gangs and sort of coalitions of criminal gangs. Very high numbers of casualties still. And then the humanitarian impact is not something we should fail to mention. It's believed that 1.5 million people are internally displaced within Haiti. And of course, the need in terms of acute hunger in the nation is almost 6 million people, many, many of whom are children.
4: Our Central America correspondent, Will Grant there. In Indonesia, the BBC has uncovered a years-long cover-up at a prominent Islamic boarding school involving allegations of sexual crimes by the son of its founder. Known as Bucci, he was jailed in 2022 for sexually assaulting a student at the school. But a BBC Eye investigation has found he's now a free man after serving less than half his sentence. Our investigation also uncovered further allegations against Bucci and evidence the school tried to suppress them. Indonesia's National Commission on Violence Against Women says sexual abuse in Islamic boarding schools, known as pesantren, has reached an emergency level. Rebecca Henschke reports.
10: It's July 2022. Hundreds of students and followers gather behind the iron gates of the Siddiqiyah Islamic Boarding School in East Java. Their fists raised. They chant that they're prepared to defend the school with body and soul. Outside the gates are riot police. They're here to arrest Bucci. But the school supporters are not going to let them in. It takes nearly 1,000 officers and a 15-hour siege before Bucci is finally arrested. Put on trial for the rape of one student, he was found guilty of the lesser charge of sexual assault and sentenced to 7 years in prison. But BBC Eye can now reveal the allegations against him go much further.
11: Bucci grabbed me by my hair. But what I can never forget was he said while raping me again, "Don't you realize you're just my slave?"
10: Former student Ira Puspitasari says she was raped by Bucci for years, beginning when she was just 15. She's speaking publicly for the first time.
11: I cried every day. I felt my body was dirty, unacceptable.
10: In 2018, after leaving the school, she reported Bucci to the police. When the school found out, she says she came under intense pressure.
11: My house was constantly watched by Bucci's people. I didn't have a safe place. I was terrified.
10: Ira says she and her father were then summoned to a meeting where she met Bucci's mother. She secretly recorded their conversation. You can hear Bucci's mother telling Ira that her son perhaps made mistakes and apologizes. But then she demands Ira withdraw her police report. Fearing for her safety, Ira signed a statement retracting her allegations. And now the BBC has heard that he's been secretly released early, after serving less than half his sentence. Undercover reporters posing as loyal followers, went to his house on Eid. In a side room, he was blessing people. Approaching on their knees like others in the room, they came face to face with him. Indonesia's Ministry for Immigration and Corrections told the BBC he was given early parole due to legal sentence reductions. Ira watched in shock the footage of Bucci greeting supporters.
11: Now he's free. It's like nothing ever happened. He feels as if he has won. And I've lost. It makes a complete mockery of the law.
10: The BBC put the allegations to Bucci and his mother. They did not respond. Ira has rebuilt her life with a family of her own.
11: I was always told, if you do this to Bucky, your life will be ruined. But I'm going to prove that my life won't be ruined. I'll be more successful and I'll come back stronger.
4: That report from Rebecca Henschke. You're listening to The Newsroom from the BBC World Service. Iran says it's received indications that the United States is preparing to resume military operations against it. It follows US warnings that fighting in the region could escalate rapidly in response to an attack on the Saudi capital by Iran's Houthi allies over the weekend. Meanwhile, President Trump has told US media that Washington's options are, quote, wiping Iran out, letting them rot economically, or making a deal. The BBC Persian's Kashar Janaidi has more on Iran's claims that the US is preparing to resume its bombing campaign.
12: Well, we don't know how solid Iran's intelligence is. What we've heard is from the Iranian Central Command, Khatam al-Anbiya headquarters, that it has received information that the Americans are preparing to resume military operations against Iran with the support of their allies in the region. That's what the Iranian military is saying. But what's giving this claim some context is what we're hearing from the Americans. The State Department, as you mentioned, has warned Americans in the Middle East to be cautious because the situation may escalate in the region. And also the so-called U.S. virtual embassy in Iran, it's like a website run by the U.S. State Department, is warning American citizens living in Iran to leave the country as soon as possible. And then we had President Trump's interview with Fox News on Sunday where he said the U.S. is in a deciding mode and big things may happen soon. So this is adding to the question whether we are going to face an imminent escalation in military action.
4: Kashyar Janaidi. Russia has voted to retaliate after Ukraine hit Moscow with what local authorities say was the largest ever drone attack on the Russian capital, setting a major refinery on fire and killing several people. The attack came as Russians were voting on the third and final day of parliamentary elections. It was the very first time they've been held since Russia's full-scale invasion of Ukraine. With more on that, here's our Russia editor, Steve Rosenberg.
13: Russia's political system is tightly controlled by the Kremlin. So in this election, no surprises were expected. And when the results started coming in, there was no surprise. Officials announced that the party of power, United Russia, that is backed by Vladimir Putin, is well out in front. Now, ahead of the last day of voting, there was a large-scale Ukrainian drone attack on the Moscow area. Three people were killed in Moscow region, and the Moscow oil refinery was hit. Now, we spoke to voters at a polling station near the oil refinery. I can't say that they were shocked by the attack. I think more than 4.5 years into Russia's war on Ukraine, Muscovites have got used to the fact that periodically their city has become a front line. One of the voters said that he'd heard the explosions and that this had a negative effect on his state of mind. Another voter said that he wanted peace, but by that he meant Ukraine's defeat. And that is a aim he shares with his president. I think that Vladimir Putin will now use these results to claim that most Russians are behind him and behind the so-called special military operation, which the Kremlin leader shows no sign of ending.
4: Steve Rosenberg. Over-tourism is a growing global issue. It's a particularly big concern in the Spanish city of Barcelona, where, according to some figures, annual visitors outnumber locals by 10 to 1. And that's one of the reasons why thousands took to the streets there on Sunday to protest against plans to expand the city's airport. They're worried about a rise in visitor numbers and the environmental impact of more flights. Alba Boyorda is the mayor of a municipality which borders the airport. She explained why she's opposed to the expansion plans.
14: We have the second biggest airport in Spain, and it is located in the middle of a natural area. And in 1999, this airport, the airport of Barcelona El Prat, began the latest enlargement. And since then, we have not been compensated, as the government said we have supposed to be. And the quality of the air and the quality of the water of our natural area has decreased and decreased and decreased. So we are opposing another enlargement of this runway. If we have 7,000 of flies increasing, for me, it's obvious the air quality and the noise of our region will increase. So that's exactly what we don't want. And after all, the metropolitan area of Barcelona doesn't need more problems of housing, because more flights means more tourism, and more tourism means more problems to housing access for Catalans. And of course, when tourists come to Barcelona, this means more services for the tourists. But we want, for Catalonia and also for Spain, we want another kind of economy, not just for waiters and not just for people who work in the hotels. We want a more modern economy, and that we are asking for.
4: Alba Boyorda. The brother of the late Princess Diana, Charles Spencer, has told the BBC that the media's treatment of her son, Prince Harry, and his wife, Meghan, has echoes of what happened to his sister before she died in a car crash nearly 30 years ago.
15: If you look at an article in a tabloid about Diana or Harry and Meghan, they can be really, really unpleasant. And I think it would be really beholden on people to learn from Diana's example. I'm not here to speak for Harry and Meghan, but for anyone who's being destroyed in this way daily, it must be such a cancerous influence in their life. I saw it with Diana. I saw Diana. I mentioned it in the eulogy, her tears of despair. One of the problems with Diana was she was very, very sensitive to criticism. And of course, I'm sure most of your viewers now think, oh, she had this splendid life and it was all amazing and she was so privileged and so perfect in so many ways. But she was really brought low by all that criticism. And yeah, I suppose it's a pity when I see echoes of that now.
4: Earl Spencer has stood by his claims that after Princess Diana's death, her ex-husband, King Charles, then a prince, sounded giddily elated, like a lottery winner, and said she would be forgotten soon enough. His book about his sister, Diana, is due to be published in the coming days and has caused a huge stir here in the UK. Buckingham Palace has strongly denied his claims about King Charles. Our royal correspondent, Daniela Ralph, has more.
16: The BBC interview is a pretty complete picture of the story that Earl Spencer wants to tell. He's also a bit clearer, I think, in the interview than perhaps in the book extracts that we've seen, that he does recognise that this is his interpretation of events. He's also described this as his swan song, that he's not going to say anything more on the matter publicly, but that doesn't mean he's going to go quietly this week. The book is published on Tuesday. That's likely to prompt more interviews and comment. We know that an interview that he's done with a major American broadcaster is going to be aired. Now, that won't be music to the ears of Buckingham Palace, but after that statement that they made last week, they've made it clear they're not going to say anything further. It is the same story for Princes William and Harry. There is no comment from their teams. But it has been a really unsettling time for Buckingham Palace, and they will really want to shift the focus now to a series of royal engagements scattered across the country that are being undertaken this week.
4: BBC Royal Correspondent Daniela Ralph. Now, it was invented by the ancient Romans to celebrate military victories. Many cities around the world have one, and perhaps the most famous example is the Arc de Triomphe in Paris. And if Donald Trump gets his way, Washington DC will be the next city to have a triumphal arch. However, the president's plans to build the 76-metre-high structure are facing growing criticism. This is how the White House Press Secretary Caroline Leavitt announced the plans in April.
17: We celebrate America's 250th birthday. In honor of this historic occasion, President Trump and the Department of Interior will submit plans for the United States Triumphal Arch, which will be an architectural masterpiece to celebrate our history right here in Washington, D.C.
4: Now, President Trump has said the plans have been updated at the request of the US military and for national security purposes. In a social media post, he speaks about plans for a top-grade military complex and arch which will have the ability to use large numbers of drones and hold large quantities of sniper ammunition. He also wrote on his Truth Social platform that out of the 59 top cities and capitals in the world, Washington DC is the only one that doesn't have a triumphal arch. He said that without specifying what those cities are. The historian Kevin Levin gave James Menendez his reaction.
18: This is obviously new news, just announced this morning. I think part of this is an attempt to anticipate the challenges in the courts. And so when you look at the construction of the ballroom on the White House grounds, You know, he has used the argument that this is a matter of national security as a way to buttress his claim in the courts. And I suspect that this is along the same lines, that he's anticipating, you know, additional challenges to the construction of the arch, and this will allow the process to go through much more quickly.
19: Do you think it will get final approval?
18: You know, it's difficult to anticipate and make predictions at this point. I tend to think that it will. Whether it's completed before, you know, his second term is up, I think that's an interesting question. But certainly he is pushing as quickly as he can. He understands that the country, the public opinion is against this, and I think he's just trying to steamroll it through.
4: This has been the Newsroom from the BBC World Service. Thanks for listening.
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0: This week on Crowd Science, how many dead people are there on the internet?
1: There are millions of profiles of the deceased that no one has done anything with.
0: How many email accounts and social media profiles belong to people who are no longer with us?
2: These dead profiles are amassing at an increasingly rapid pace.
0: Is the internet becoming a giant online graveyard? I'm Anand Jagatia, and after the news, we'll be exploring what happens to our digital remains after we die.
3: BBC News with Pete Ross. Germany's Chancellor Friedrich Merz has vowed to stay on and push through reforms despite losing support in state elections. Preliminary results indicate his Christian Democrats have been voted out of parliament in Mecklenburg-Western Pomerania. In another vote in Berlin, the CDU is trailing a far-left party. President Putin's party, United Russia, has won a large majority in Russia's tightly controlled parliamentary elections. The poll was marked by cyber attacks and one of the biggest Ukrainian drone strikes on the Moscow region. US officials say 18 suspects in the assassination of the Haitian president, Jovenel Moïse, 5 years ago, have been flown from Haiti to Florida for trial. Prosecutors say Mr. Moïse was shot dead at his home by mercenaries, including former Colombian soldiers. State media in Syria say there has been a powerful blast, followed by a series of smaller explosions near the northern city of Aleppo. The cause is not immediately clear, although some reports refer to an ammunition depot. The US Treasury Secretary Scott Bessent says China and the United States have discussed plans to set up a joint notification mechanism on artificial intelligence. Mr. Bessent said under the proposal, the two countries could notify each other when there are AI incidents posing a threat to their national security. Protesters have gathered in Austin, Texas, where an Immigration and Customs Enforcement agent shot and wounded a Venezuelan man. US media say he was living in the country illegally and there was an order to deport him. Emergency workers say the victim is in a serious but stable condition in hospital. There have been more than 40 shootings by ICE agents since President Trump returned to power in 2025. Italy's Prime Minister Giorgia Meloni says she will limit the number of foreign students in classrooms and ban face coverings in schools. Critics say the measures will create logistical chaos and infringe on constitutional rights. Those are the latest headlines. BBC News.
4: Yeah. Oh, interesting.
0: Sometimes the most fascinating questions come from the simplest conversations.
4: Ah, very astute. How did you come up with that idea?
0: You're listening to Crowd Science from the BBC World Service. I'm Anand Jagatia, and this is the show which takes your questions to experts around the world to find answers.
4: Oh, that's very clever.
0: And this might be one of our tiniest listeners yet. This is Emmanuel, or Manu for short, and his dad, Devin, in Vancouver, in Canada.
5: He's 3 months old as of yesterday. He's just chattering all day. All he wants to do is make eye contact and have a nonsense conversation with you.
4: What a poetic way of putting that.
0: Although Manu is a brand new human who has just been born, his arrival got Devin wondering about death.
5: After my son was born, I did the usual stuff, got him a library card, started filling out his passport application, and then I realized he's probably going to need an email, and I thought, why don't I hop on it? And pretty much every combination of his name that I could think of, I was unable to find it. First name, last name, and then I tried first name, dot last name, first name, middle name, last name. None of them came up unless I started using random strings of letters and numbers. I even specifically gave him a unique middle name so that he would be easy to differentiate. So his name is Emmanuel Chaos.
0: Okay.
5: And it turns out that's already taken. My question for Crowd Science is, how much of the internet is being taken up by dead people? Like all of the email accounts, social media, sitting there collecting junk mail and storing information. And it's just there for no reason, stuff that nobody wants or will ever look at.
0: So how many dead people are there on the internet? What a great question. Thanks, Devin. To find out the answer, we need to understand what happens to our online selves when our physical selves pass away. If I drop dead tomorrow, would the big tech companies somehow know? Would my email account get archived? Would my social media accounts get flagged as inactive? how long would it be before my entire online presence, my whole digital self, just got deleted?
1: So the big tech companies, the giants such as Google, Meta, Apple, don't routinely delete the deceased account. Most deceased users' profiles will remain there.
0: Adina is a lawyer in the UK and an expert in what happens to your online remains after you die.
1: So I'm Dr. Adina Herbinia, Associate Professor of Technology Law at the University of Birmingham, Birmingham Law School, and my niche area of research is digital death or the post-mortem rights of individuals.
0: So when you talk about somebody's digital death and the remains that they leave behind in a digital form, what kind of stuff are we talking about here?
1: So there's loads of stuff now. This has grown exponentially over the last decade. In my PhD, for example, my case studies were online games, emails, and social networks. At that time, Facebook was the most popular one. So that's now ancient because only older people like myself use Facebook nowadays. So since then, this has grown to include various other social networks that have emerged, and also private communications in emails, in messages, a Gen AI service such as ChatGPT or others.
0: So how many of these different accounts will survive your death? Well, it turns out most tech companies have something called inactivity clauses built into their terms and conditions. You know, those really long things that you never read. Don't worry, though, we've read them for you, and we've learned that Google reserves the right to delete your account if you haven't used it for 2 years. X, formerly Twitter, says that they can do the same thing if you haven't logged in for 30 days, while Facebook actually says that they'll never delete an account. In fact, Adina says that in practice, most of the big tech companies just don't delete accounts. What happens, though, if you want your account deleted after you die? Well, lots of them do offer that option if you can find it buried in the settings.
1: So, for example, there is a Facebook legacy contact where an individual can nominate a contact that will handle the content after they die. There is an Apple legacy contact with a similar.
0: So that means that you can basically say that when I die, I want this person to have access to my account and they can control what happens to it.
1: Yes, yes. And then this legacy contact will be able to decide whether to turn the page into a memorial or deactivate, delete, etc. Google's service called Inactive Account Manager has existed for now, I think, more than 10 years.
0: Of course, a service like this is only useful if people know it exists.
1: We've done some empirical research on that a couple of years ago. And of course, the results were that people have never heard of most of these services. We suspect that it's probably single digits in terms of percents who actually activate and use these services.
0: Even though the internet has been around for decades, this is all pretty new territory, legally speaking. Adina says that the systems we do have for dealing with your physical stuff after you die just kind of fall apart if you apply them to a TikTok account or an AI chat log or an online gaming profile.
1: There's this qualitative difference between what we had before in the analog or physical world, but nowadays this has changed and the law needs to account for that and needs to follow this technological leap, especially now with AI. I can confidently say that there isn't a single country in the world that has a comprehensive framework for dealing with digital remains.
0: But Adina is aiming to change all this. And in July 2026, along with colleagues, she published a brand new set of model rules, which are designed to establish some clear guidance on how the law and big tech companies ought to deal with digital death. It's the first of its kind, and Adina hopes to take these rules to Brussels and start the long process of getting them made into European law.
1: We provide for mechanisms with regards to personal digital remains that could be then translated into legislation. So it's like a blueprint for legislators.
0: First, they think that if you write a digital will, a document that explains who you want to get what when you die, that it should be legally binding.
1: The first rule is that the deceased's autonomy should be respected at all times. And if the deceased has decided that some of that should be deleted or left to someone, the law needs to respect and enforce those decisions.
0: If you say in your digital will that you want your emails to go to your children, your Reddit account to go to your best friend, and your online dating accounts to be immediately destroyed, tech companies would have to respect that.
1: If there is no such a decision, we've envisaged limited access rights by heirs and family members. They won't inherit personal digital remains. They would just have the right to access it for 10 years after death. And that access will mean deletion, modification, download. And again, tech companies are not allowed to delete this material for 10 years. And after 10 years, these remains will be deleted.
0: But after a decade, whatever's left is erased permanently.
1: We still have a lot of work to do to convince legislators that this is a priority and it needs to become the law. But at least, you know, there is something more comprehensive to what we have at the moment.
0: So if our digital remains are not routinely deleted by the tech companies who own them, then it's a fairly safe bet that a huge number of them are still out there online. But of course, inactive doesn't mean invisible. And these dead accounts can still feel powerfully alive to the people left behind. And that's where we're going next. You're listening to Crowd Science from the BBC World Service. I'm Anand Jagatia. And this week, we're going beyond the digital veil to bring back answers from the online afterlife. What happens to your internet self when you die? We've discovered that accounts aren't usually deleted. So what does happen to them? Well, very often they carry on as if nothing has changed at all.
6: My estranged father actually passed away in December 2022. I had my 2 weeks of grieving. We buried him back in Cabo Verde, where I'm from. And then there was a moment I woke up in the morning and I was like, let me log into Facebook, because I haven't done that in years. So I did the whole ritual of remembering my password, typing it in. And then the moment I got in, I found years of messages coming from my father in my inbox that I had not seen. It was incredible, because it was almost like he'd come back to life in a strange way, but at the same time you felt the absence. So it was like a sort of grief, I think, that none of us are really prepared for. A kind of grief, yeah, estrangement and grief. I felt like I was interacting with a ghost. Yeah. My name is Janiel de Bartolomeo, and I'm based in Rotterdam. I'm an artist, filmmaker, and researcher.
7: How did finding all of these messages affect the way that you dealt with your father's death?
6: These messages broke something open that could only be dealt with through my work and through images, I think. I couldn't find the words for it. I couldn't find any other way to deal with it.
0: Janilda is an artist. She's turned the emotional experience of encountering her father's digital ghost into an artwork. I'm sitting next to Janilda on a bench at Impact, a gallery and centre for media culture in Utrecht in the Netherlands. It's before the gallery has opened to the public, and we're watching her film play on a screen in front of us.
6: As I'm a filmmaker, I've usually worked a lot with the camera before, but this time I decided to work with a different medium, which is a desktop film.
0: The film is a recording of Janilda's computer desktop. It's weirdly intimate, like looking into her mind in real time. It's messy. There are about a million different tabs open. There are half-finished research projects and documents all over the screen. And you see her struggle to log into her long-forgotten Facebook account. She gets her password wrong a few times, and then she logs in. And all these messages from her dead father are suddenly right there.
6: I just screen recorded coincidentally. You see all my tabs open because I was already thinking about a digital project, and then I came across all of this.
7: Oh, so you actually happened to be recording your screen when you were trying to...
6: when I was trying to log in, and then I found the messages.
7: Wow.
0: Alongside her father's messages, the film also includes digital remnants of Janilda's own life. Bits of her online self, which perhaps one day she'll leave behind too.
6: What you're seeing right now is all my old photographs, some of them that are still floating around the internet. Kind of questioning as well how reckless I have been on the web, I guess. As this really lonely teenager on Tumblr, sharing things, making comments about things, like all these banalities, where are they going? Where are they staying? What image am I leaving after my death? It almost feels like a curse of immortality. Like, we think that after we die, like, death is the only certainty, and that's where everything ends. We will stop the rat race. We're not in this world anymore. I'm finally in my final resting place. But then you think about all your digital remains that continue to work and to become repackaged and resold on the internet. So it's very strange.
7: Strange is the word. I think we almost don't have the language to talk about it yet.
0: Janilda's work is on display here as part of an exhibition called Data Never Dies. Lots of artists from around the world have been wrestling with exactly these issues of what happens when our data, our devices, or the online worlds we spend so much time in outlive us. Rosa Webers is the curator.
8: So when it comes to questions that have to do with our digital culture or how we deal with technology, I think science is super important because it gets us to the facts. But facts don't tell the whole story. So I think artists are really good at making sense of the lived experiences, of what it means to live in a world that's increasingly influenced by technologies. And I also think that art is not always about answering questions, but about raising new ones.
0: One of the other pieces in the gallery explores grieving our deceased tech. Underneath a delicate white shroud is the unmistakable outline of a laptop, with a very big number embroidered on it like an epitaph.
7: So crashed. That 41,525,982,945 bytes.
8: You're all gone.
7: Yeah.
8: And they won't ever come back.
7: Mm.
8: So I think we should take a moment now to stand still with that and to remember the data that have gone lost. For me, all these different artworks are in a way new rituals. When somebody passes away, we have all these ceremonies to deal with the physical presence of somebody, whether it's a funeral or cremation. And we don't really have these rituals in the digital sphere. So I hope the exhibition is also an invitation for people to think more about designing their own rituals, but also to not only leave it to big tech to create or to solve those.
7: So you had the launch for this exhibition just a few days ago on Friday. Was it something that resonated with people that came to see it?
8: Yeah, very much so. I really started to notice how people shared their own experiences with digital archives. So I had a person sharing with me how his mother recently passed away, and he still goes to WhatsApp to listen back to the voice messages that he has had with her. So it can be a very good way to mourn, to listen back to these memories. But it's also very eerie because, okay, maybe this is a very personal interaction that means a lot to you, but you don't necessarily want WhatsApp or the companies behind it to read and listen along. And I think that's something in the exhibition I want to create some more awareness of, like who all has access to these different traces of data that we leave behind.
0: But back to Devin's question. Just how many of these accounts are there, clogging up server space in data centres around the world? Well, if anyone can help us find out, this guy can.
2: In the next 3 decades alone, about 2.2 billion people will die, many of whom will leave behind almost like a lifetime of data. These dead profiles are amassing at an increasingly rapid pace.
0: This is Carl Oman, Associate Professor of Political Science at Uppsala University in Sweden.
2: I'm a sociologist by my undergraduate training, and most of my work, at least my early work, was on what happens to your data when you die, and why is that important for you, but also for your descendants in the society that you leave behind.
0: Carl is one of the only people we could find who has actually tried to quantify the online accounts of dead people.
2: So my first study on this was on Facebook. And we took these enormous data sets, one from Facebook that showed the age and nationality of all 2.7 billion users. And then we took a matching data set from the United Nations that showed mortality projections per age group and nationality. And when we put these together, we could build a statistical model that showed how many Facebook users are expected to die every year throughout the 21st century.
0: Carl and his colleagues then used that data to project this trend into the future.
2: And what we found was that if Facebook's user growth would stagnate, they would likely host more dead than alive profiles by the mid-2060s. If they continue growing, however, until they saturate all markets, they will host close to 5 billion such profiles by the end of the century.
0: So according to this research, it may only be a few decades before dead people on Facebook begin to outnumber the living, or it might be much sooner than that. This is kind of a mind-blowing idea, and it has all sorts of consequences for the internet and for us as a society. But before we get into that, Devin didn't just want to know about Facebook. He wanted to know how many dead people are on the whole of the internet right now. And we tried to get an exact figure for this. We reached out to all of the big players and several of the smaller ones, asking how many accounts they have, how many they estimate to be dormant or unused or dead. But unfortunately, most of them didn't respond. And the ones that did just didn't have or wouldn't tell us the exact numbers. So, sorry to disappoint you, Devin. Although, here are some statistics we do have. These are estimates from a bunch of market research firms, but they all broadly agree on the numbers. There are around 1.5 billion websites in the world, but less than 15% of them, just 200 million, are active. That's a lot of dead web. There are just under 5 billion people using email, and since most people have more than one account, that translates to nearly 8 billion active email accounts worldwide. But as for inactive accounts, we just don't know. Facebook remains the global biggest social media site and is happy to report over 3 billion active users. But again, how many more there are sitting lost or abandoned, we just can't say. What we can say, though, is that many of these people are going to die in the coming years. Carl said it will be in the billions over the next 3 decades. So how might tech platforms deal with this harsh reality?
2: First off, a company like Facebook, their business model does not include dead people. Dead people don't click on any ads. But still, they take up a lot of server space. And server space is costly. So they're now faced with a choice. Either they will have to monetize that data of the dead, either by selling it back to the descendants or training AI models, or they will have to start deleting profiles.
0: To be clear, none of the big tech firms are currently trying to make money off dead accounts. Not that we know of, anyway. There have been attempts to delete these accounts, though, and they've almost always caused an outcry.
2: When Twitter, or X now, tried to delete inactive accounts, which would mean that they would delete a lot of profiles of dead people, there was massive resistance from users. People were saying like, no, this profile is so important for me to go on and post to it, sending messages to it. That would be like killing my father one more time, you know? So people care a lot about the digital remains of their departed kin. And it's important that we have some level of control over it. To be fair, like, we can't save all the data that we're producing. But then you have to decide, who do you delete first? Who's worth preserving for posterity? It used to be the default that everything falls into oblivion unless we spend resources to archive it. Whereas today, in the digital age, archiving and recording has become the default mode of society. History is no longer written by the question, is this person or event important enough to preserve? But it's rather written through the question, is this event or person unimportant enough for our active erasure?
0: Carl says once you realise just how much of the internet is occupied by dead people, and once you understand just how much those numbers are growing year on year, it fundamentally changes the way you think about what the internet even is.
2: We associate the internet and social media as something contemporary, something future-oriented. And the fact that a bunch of dead people are now showing up, it seems almost like an anomaly. But from my perspective, I'm trying to put it the other way around, that the internet is essentially one giant archive. And the archives were always built for the dead. It's our way of storing the past. So what's unique with our society in the 21st century is that we, the living, have also moved into the archives that we built to store the past. We're citizens of the archive.
0: All of this makes the internet so much more important than just a place where we individually send emails and read the news and send each other memes. It's the living, breathing, historical archive of humanity in the digital era. And that means that maybe we shouldn't be worrying about all those dead accounts sitting there clogging up space and wondering if we should maybe just delete them. Perhaps instead, we should be thinking about how we make sure we preserve them.
2: Many people who hear about this topic sort of assume that digital data are forever, that they exist in the cloud in some immaterial space where they can never be destroyed. But ironically, it's the exact other way around. Digital preservationists sometimes say that digital data lasts forever or 5 years, whichever comes first. We used to store information on clay or stone tablets or in books, and those are very durable materials. To destroy a stone tablet, you know, you need a lot of force, actually. But to destroy petabytes of data, you just need to click a single button. We may end up in what digital preservationists call a digital dark ages. It's a very plausible possibility that we end up with no information about our past because we don't have the proper infrastructure to preserve the really important historical data of our age. That risks falling to the oblivion of history.
0: So, Devin, I'm afraid we can't tell you exactly how many ghosts of people long gone might still be hanging around on the internet, or how much storage space all that data is taking up. But your question has made me think about this dead data in a whole new way. It's not junk. It's not a waste of server space or energy. Perhaps it's something a bit more noble. It's the archive of humanity's trials and tribulations since the dawn of the digital era. Even our spam emails and our search history will one day paint a picture for future historians, if we figure out how to preserve it. Thank you for such a great question, Devin. Now over to you and little Manu Chaos for the credits.
5: 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The question was from me, Devin in Canada. The presenter was Anand Jagatia and the producer was Emily Mait. If you've got a science question you'd like the team to answer, you can email it to crowdscience@bbc.co.uk or send a message or voice note on WhatsApp. The number is +44 8000 314 773. 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

0: Hello and welcome to Newsday on the BBC World Service with Anne Soy in Nairobi and Rob Young in London.
1: Russia says it will intensify strikes on Kyiv after one of the biggest Ukrainian drone attacks yet on Moscow and the surrounding region.
0: Well, those attacks took place amid Russia's tightly controlled parliamentary elections. President Putin's party has won a large majority.
1: In Indonesia, a BBC investigation has uncovered a years-long cover-up at a prominent Islamic boarding school involving allegations of sexual crimes by the son of its founder.
0: And in Germany, the embattled Chancellor Friedrich Merz says he will stay on in his role despite what he calls a disaster for his Christian Democratic Union party in two regional elections. But we'll start this hour of Newsday with a bulletin of the latest news.
2: BBC News with Neil Nunes. Germany's Chancellor Friedrich Merz says he will stay on despite a series of disastrous state elections for his party. Preliminary results indicate the Christian Democrats have been voted out of parliament in the northeastern state of Mecklenburg-Western Pomerania, and in Berlin the CDU was beaten by a far-left party. Mr. Merz said economic, tax and welfare reforms were needed to combat authoritarianism.
3: Germany is capable of reform. I would even go so far as to say that these reforms are the antidote to the authoritarian poison that, together with the fascination for authoritarianism, is penetrating ever deeper into our society. What must be done now requires backbone, steadfastness and patience. I will demonstrate these qualities as chairman of the CDU and, above all, as chancellor of our country.
2: U.S. officials say 18 suspects in the assassination of the Haitian president Jovenel Moïse 5 years ago have been flown from Haiti to the state of Florida for trial. Mr. Moïse was shot dead at his home in Port-au-Prince by a group of mercenaries. Here's our Latin America correspondent Will Grant.
4: A group of 17 Colombian ex-soldiers and a senior member of the then Haitian government, Joseph Badillo, have been extradited to Florida to face charges over the killing. The U.S. attorney for the Southern District of Florida said the move was the next major phase in our pursuit of accountability over the presidential assassination. Several men allegedly connected to the murder were killed by police at the time, and 4 people have been convicted in the United States for their part in a conspiracy which prosecutors have long said was planned and financed in the Dominican Republic and Miami.
2: Officials in Gaza have announced plans to evacuate and demolish more than 250 buildings damaged in Israeli airstrikes because they're at risk of collapsing. Details from Caroline Platt.
5: Gaza's housing ministry has classified around 3,000 buildings as dangerous because of damage sustained in the war between Israel and Hamas. The initiative follows repeated collapses of damaged structures, including one in Gaza City on Wednesday, which killed 21 Palestinians. The authorities say the plan is urgent because thousands of people are living in unsafe conditions. But they say there are major hurdles to overcome.
2: The U.S. Treasury Secretary Scott Bessent says China and the United States have discussed plans to set up a joint notification mechanism on artificial intelligence. Mr. Bessent said under the proposal, the two countries could notify each other when there are AI incidents posing a threat to their national security. He was speaking after a meeting with Chinese officials in New York. This is the world news from the BBC. President Putin's party has won a large majority in Russia's tightly controlled parliamentary elections. According to state media, United Russia is on course to retain its two-thirds majority in the State Duma. Most anti-war candidates were barred from standing. The poll was marked by cyber attacks and one of the biggest Ukrainian drone strikes on the Moscow region. Russian officials say 3 people were killed. A BBC investigation has

0: discovered that the son of a high-profile Islamic educator in Indonesia has been secretly released early from prison. The teacher, known as Becci, had been sentenced to 7 years in jail for sexually assaulting a student at a boarding school founded by his father. Rebecca Henschke reports.
1: Undercover footage recorded by BBCI shows Becci has been secretly released after serving just 3 years, less than half his sentence. Indonesia's Ministry for Immigration and Corrections said he was given early parole due to legal sentence reductions. A former student also told the BBC she was raped and sexually abused by him, but then intimidated into withdrawing her police report. She shared an audio recording of Becci's mother telling her to say that nothing happened. The BBC put the allegations to Becci and his mother. They did not respond.
0: Protesters have gathered in Austin in the U.S. state of Texas, where local officials said an Immigration and Customs Enforcement agent shot and wounded a man. Wilber Rafael Garces Perez, who is 28, was shot in the torso and taken to hospital, where emergency services said he was in a serious but stable condition. The U.S. broadcaster CBS reported that he was a Venezuelan national living in the country illegally, and there was an order to deport him. That's the latest BBC World News.
2: Thank you very much indeed for that bulletin. Hello, you're with Newsday from the BBC World Service with Anne Soy in Nairobi and Rob Young in London. Thank you very much for joining us today.
3: This half hour, we have stories for you from Russia, Indonesia and Germany.
2: And Isaac Fannin will be here with your sports, looking at Manchester City 3 points clear at the top of the English Premier League.
3: Your thoughts on that or any other story you hear on the programme, always welcome. Our number is +44 77 86 20 50 85.
2: Now, Russia has said it will intensify strikes on the Ukrainian capital, Kyiv, after one of the biggest Ukrainian drone attacks yet on Moscow and the surrounding region. Russian officials say 3 people were killed and about 20 wounded, while residential areas and the Moscow oil refinery were hit. The assault came on the final day of Russia's tightly controlled parliamentary election. Early results for that show President Putin's United Russia Party leading with about 58% of the vote. Most anti-war candidates were barred from standing. So how much will Russia's war have affected voter turnout in an election where there is no real viable opposition? Well, I've been speaking to former diplomat Peter Tesh, who, among his varied roles during a long career, was Australia's ambassador to Russia between 2016 and 19. Given that the result of the election was pretty much predicted beforehand, why does he think Russia bothered holding the vote in the first place?
4: No. Well, I fall from my chair in surprise at that outcome. We could have all just gone to bed early and not worried about waiting up for the results.
2: Why do you think Russia bothered holding this election, given everybody, both inside and outside Russia, knew what the outcome was going to be before a single vote had been cast?
4: Well, it's important, I think, for Putin to at least preserve the appearance of legitimacy. Of course, underpinning his rule has been this notion that there is no Russia without Putin, and that Putin is the guarantor of security, stability and prosperity. It matters to him that he is seen as, if you like, endorsed and with a clear mandate. That, of course, is the aim of elections. As a former British colleague of mine once put it, they're not to determine the will of the people, they are to validate the decisions of the ruler. So it's about appearance, it's about the formalities, and it's about being able to ensure that his control over the legal processes that support his essentially unquestioned rule is absolute, with a pliant Duma and at best a token set of opposition parties that nonetheless do what they're told.
2: And what do you make of what's been called the largest ever Ukrainian drone attack on Moscow, happening during this election?
4: It is in the same spirit as the drone attacks on St. Petersburg during Putin's showcase St. Petersburg International Economic Forum. It is a clear demonstration that Ukraine, after 4.5 years, is not submitting, has not been defeated. It reinforces the abject failure of Putin's military campaign against Ukraine. It signals to people both in Ukraine and in Russia, but also critically in capitals in Europe and in Washington, D.C., that Ukraine is in this for the long haul. It can carry the fight to Russia. It can deny Russia impunity in the prosecution of Putin's brutal war of choice. And I think the timing is significant. In a way, it's the reverse of Zelensky's mock order protecting Moscow during the Victory Day parades in May of this year. Of course, that was a point of great anxiety for Putin as well, that his signature event commemorating victory in the Second World War could have been vulnerable to Ukrainian incursion. Ukraine is demonstrating that this show of formality and faux legitimacy is exactly what that would appear. It is not for Moscow to dictate the terms of Ukraine's extinguishment. So it's a bold move. It will, of course, provoke a very sharp and brutal response from Moscow.
2: Well, the images coming out of Moscow have been very dramatic indeed. Several plumes of thick black smoke billowing into the sky from above Moscow. You say there's going to be a response from Russia. Given what has happened in recent history, what is that response likely to look like?
4: Oh, I think it will be a further barrage of drone and missile strikes. Unlike Ukraine's attacks, which target Russia's oil infrastructure in particular and the logistics centres that support the Russian military, Russia is very deliberately targeting civilian Ukrainian infrastructure, apartment buildings in Kyiv and other cities. And I think we will just see a scaling up of that, an intensity of the attacks. Of course, with the production rates that are being reported of drones and missiles within Russia, Putin will be able to keep that up with an intensity that bodes ill, I think, as winter begins to establish itself in Ukraine. We've seen the past patterns of attacking energy infrastructure designed to starve and freeze Ukrainians. But as I said, 4.5 years on, they are unbound, and there's every reason to believe that further long-range barrages will not break Ukraine's will to defend its sovereignty.
2: Peter Tesh there, former Australian ambassador to Russia. We're going to be heading to Russia a bit later on. We'll speak to our Russia editor. So do stay with us for that.
3: In Indonesia, a BBC investigation has uncovered a years-long cover-up at a prominent Islamic boarding school involving allegations of sexual crimes by a son of its founder. Known as Bechi, he was jailed in 2022 for sexually assaulting a student at the school. But BBCI has exclusively recorded footage of him as a free man after serving less than half his sentence. The investigation has also uncovered further allegations against him and evidence that the school tried to suppress them. Indonesia's National Commission on Violence Against Women says that sexual abuse in Islamic boarding schools, known as pesantren, has reached an emergency level.
1: It's July 2022. Hundreds of students and followers gather behind the iron gates of the Siddiqiyah Islamic Boarding School in East Java. Their fists raised, they chant that they're prepared to defend the school with body and soul. Outside the gates are riot police in black helmets, shields and batons at the ready. They're here to arrest Bechi. But the school supporters are not going to let them in. It takes nearly 1,000 officers and a 15-hour siege broadcast live across the country before Bechi is finally arrested. Put on trial for the rape of one student, He was found guilty of the lesser charge of sexual assault and sentenced to 7 years in prison. But BBCI can now reveal the allegations against him go much further.
5: Bucky grabbed me by my hair, dragging me by my hair. But what I can never forget was he said while raping me again, "Don't you realize you're just my slave?"
1: Former student Ira Puspitasari says she was raped by Bucky for years, beginning when she was just 15. She's speaking publicly for the first time.
5: I cried every day. I felt my body was dirty, unacceptable.
1: In 2018, after leaving the school, she reported Bucky to the police. When the school found out, she says she came under intense pressure.
5: My house was constantly watched by Bucky's people. I didn't have a safe place. I was terrified.
1: Ira says she and her father were then summoned to a meeting where she met Bucky's mother. She secretly recorded their conversation. You can hear Bucky's mother telling Ira that her son perhaps made mistakes and apologises. But then she demands Ira withdraw her police report, telling her to say nothing happened. It's only family business. Fearing for her safety, Ira signed a statement retracting her allegations, a decision she now deeply regrets. And now the BBC has heard that he's been secretly released early, after serving less than half his sentence. I, undercover reporters posing as loyal followers, went to his house on Eid. In a side room, he was blessing people. Approaching on their knees like others in the room, they came face to face with him. Indonesia's Ministry for Immigration and Corrections told the BBC he was given early parole due to legal sentence reductions. Ira watched in shock the footage of Bucky greeting supporters.
5: Now he's free. It's like nothing ever happened. He feels as if he has won, and I've lost. It makes a complete mockery of the law.
1: The BBC put the allegations to Bucky and his mother. 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
2: You're listening to Newsday from the BBC World Service with Anne in Nairobi and Rob in London. A reminder of some of our main headlines. Germany's Chancellor Friedrich Merz has described the results of a state election as a disaster for his party as the far-right AfD continues to make gains. We'll get more on this story in a few minutes' time. Projections from Russia's tightly controlled parliamentary election show President Putin's party is on course to win, hours after Moscow is hit by a major Ukrainian drone attack. And US officials say 18 suspects in the assassination of the Haitian president, Jovenel Moïse, 5 years ago, are being flown from Haiti to Florida for trial.
3: 18 minutes past the hour. Let's now get some sports news with Isaac Fennin.
6: Yeah, morning, Anne. Manchester City are 3 points clear at the top of the Premier League with 5 wins out of 5. But they had to work hard for victory against Sunderland earlier on Sunday. Brian Brobbey scoring a hat-trick in vain for the Black Cats as City won 5-3. Fulham were denied their first win of the season. Manchester United's Matheus Cunha scoring with a deflected 89th minute shot for a 1-1 draw. Liverpool were 1-0 winners at Bournemouth thanks to Alexander Isak's fourth goal of the season. In Spain, Atletico Madrid beat Real 2-1 in the Madrid derby. Dean Huijsen sent off in that one. In athletics news, Agnes Nagecic broke the world record for a women-only half marathon as she took gold at the World Road Running Championships in Copenhagen. The Kenyan did so in 1 hour, 5 minutes and 15 seconds, taking a second off the previous record, which her compatriot Peres Jepchirchir set in winning the World Half Marathon gold in 2020. More sport from me in around about 30 minutes time.
3: Many thanks, Isaac.
2: We are going to head to Germany now, where the embattled Chancellor Friedrich Merz says he will stay on in his role despite what he calls a disaster for his Christian Democratic Union party in two regional elections. Polls, which in preliminary results have seen strong gains for Germany's far-right AfD party. Well, in the northeastern state of Mecklenburg-Western Pomerania, the AfD looks set to win the most votes, and the CDU party was initially projected to scrape through with its worst ever election result, but it's even worse than that for the party because it's dipped below the 5% threshold needed to stay in parliament. However, the far-right AfD, it seems, is unlikely to govern as other parties there refuse to work with it. We're going to head to the capital, Berlin, now speak to the journalist Eva Braungart at the Berliner Zeitung newspaper. Welcome to the programme. What's the reaction across the country to the election results?
7: Well, for the Northeast, mostly shock over the CDU results. One cannot emphasize how unprecedented this is. In the over 80-year history of the CDU, this has never happened. They have never not met the 5% threshold to get into a state parliament.
2: And there are also election results in Berlin as well, where the CDU was expected to be beaten by the left party, Die Linke, but the far-right AfD also doing quite well there, which I suppose is a surprise given that Berlin is a relatively liberal metropolis.
7: Yes, you can see when you look at the map of Berlin that it really kind of depends on which district you're in. So you could see the AfD truly gaining strongholds in the east of Berlin when it's getting more into Brandenburg. Of course, the polls kind of predicted truly a very tight race between the left, the CDU, and the AfD. The Linke somewhat surprised many by their very clear win in Berlin last night.
2: Does this mean that the far-right AfD then is regarded as more acceptable to people for whom it was maybe beyond the pale a few years ago?
7: Yes, you can see that also with which voters kind of wandered from the old established parties to the AfD. The CDU, especially in Mecklenburg-Vorpommern, has lost many voters to the AfD, but so have the Social Democrats.
2: What do you think this tells us about the state of the German electorate? Of course, Germany is a hugely important economy in the European Union, hugely important when it comes to Ukraine for its defence against Russia. What does these results tell us about Germany?
7: You can see that people are very critical of our current government. You can see that with the historic losses that the CDU has faced in Saxony-Anhalt 2 weeks ago, but also especially now in the Northeast. You can see kind of a critical view of our support in Ukraine, which you can see with the AfD, but also with new parties like the BSW, who mostly run on this kind of platform, gaining wins. They didn't quite meet the 5% threshold this time, but 2 weeks ago in Saxony-Anhalt they did. So you can kind of see the tide shifting.
2: Now, I'm on the website of your paper, the Berliner Zeitung, and the headline there is CDU broken after 80 years, Merz refuses to accept the end. Is it likely that the Chancellor Friedrich Merz will, as he says he will, be able to continue in office despite these results?
7: There are many speculations. There are people saying that he will wait out the results in North Rhine-Westphalia next year in spring, which has been a CDU stronghold for decades. But there are also many people saying that he has kind of lost all of its backing, especially considering the reforms that are planned for this autumn, and that the CDU results that we see now have also been a reaction to the result, to the reforms that he wants to push through with the Social Democrats.
2: Why is he so unpopular?
7: I think a lot of it is communication. There were some things that were said that were rather poor. People got angry because they feel like the Chancellor perceives them as lazy. He's said multiple times that Germans need to work more and that with things like work-life balance, we cannot kind of keep up the state of affairs in Germany. That was quite unfortunate. But also there are many reforms necessary to the German state. There are many things that actually do need to change. But people also kind of look at the CDU, who has been in power more or less for the last 25 years, and say, well, why didn't you change things sooner? How come we now have such a massive backlog of reforms that we have to do when you've been in power for so long? So people have kind of lost a lot of trust in the Christian Democrats to actually solve the problems we face right now.
2: And is Germany's backing for Ukraine in the war with Russia a big issue for many voters?
7: You can see it when they ask what is the biggest. It is not the biggest issue by any means. The biggest issue is affordability. Am I still able to afford my life? Things like high rent, but also high gas prices, high grocery prices. Retirement funds is a big topic, especially for our aging population. Ukraine really isn't in the top topics, but of course it is prominent when it says we have to save money here and we have to save money here. But then we also send massive aid to Ukraine, which is kind of the platform the AfD runs on.
2: Thank you very much indeed. That's journalist Eva Braungart there joining us from Berlin, where she writes for the Berliner Zeitung.
3: Let's stay with that story and look at the business side of things. And Friedrich Merz came to power in Germany 16 months ago with a mandate to act on Germany's economic savior and reboot a stagnant economy. But regional elections have left those promises hanging by a thread, with his party losing to both the far left and the far right. Let's speak to our business reporter now, Igioma Ndukwe, who joins us in studio in London. Now, Igioma, Germany's Chancellor announced a series of economic reforms earlier this year. Can you talk us through the details?
8: Yeah, just to walk us back a bit. So Germany experienced one of the weakest recoveries among, you know, all the advanced economies since this COVID-19 pandemic. So since then, the country has seen 2 years of recession and really weak economic growth of just 0.2% in 2025. So although Friedrich Merz only came to power 16 months ago, he effectively inherited this from his predecessor, Angela Merkel. So to kickstart the German economy again, he unveiled a series of reforms. That includes tax reforms, which would translate into more than $11 billion worth of tax cuts for lower middle income households. That would be partly financed by increasing the top tax rate from 45 to 47%. So that would kick in at around 280,000 euros a year. That's around $321,000. The government also plans to gradually increase the retirement age over the coming decades and create what they're calling a mandatory funded state pension fund, which they hope will go a long way to stabilising the pension system, bearing in mind that Germany, like many other countries, is gripping with a fast ageing population. And there were also plans to cut some of the bureaucracy in the country's labour markets, which the previous guest was referring to, which haven't been massively popular. But the IFO Institute for Economic Research said that the cost of this bureaucracy was costing 150 billion euros per year. So on Sunday, we actually saw that the German Economic Institute, they released data showing that the economy is set to grow by nearly 1.2% in 2026. That's much higher than previous forecasts of only 0.4%. So it looks like the country is slowly making a recovery. But unfortunately, that hasn't helped to boost the German Chancellor's popularity.
3: Right, and we have seen, thank you so much for that, Ijeoma. We have seen that he's cancelled his trip to the United Nations General Assembly in New York. Suddenly a big story locally, Rob. You have the newspapers.
2: Yeah, I'm going through some of the not necessarily easy to pronounce German newspaper titles. What are the headlines on the Frankfurter Allgemeine from the big financial capital in Germany, Frankfurt? It says, for the first time in its history, the CDU fails to clear the 5% hurdle. An awful lot of gnashing of teeth about the rise of the far right there. And another one of the papers just has a photo of a rather glum-looking Friedrich Merz.
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1: Thousands of people gathered across South Africa attending vigils and marches in remembrance of the nine women killed over the past 2 months in an area east of Johannesburg.
0: And Caribbean nations have drawn up an action plan to push for restitution for the transatlantic slave trade. We'll speak to one of those involved in those talks after a summary of the latest news.
2: BBC News with Neil Nunes. The US Treasury Secretary Scott Bessent says China and the United States have discussed plans to set up a joint alert system on artificial intelligence. Mr. Bessent said under the proposal, the two countries could notify each other when there are AI incidents that pose a threat to their national security. He was speaking after a meeting with China's Vice Premier He Lefang in New York. Germany's Chancellor Friedrich Merz has vowed to stay on and push through reforms despite losing support in state elections. Preliminary results indicate his Christian Democrats have been voted out of parliament in Mecklenburg-Western Pomerania. President Putin's party, United Russia, has won a large majority in Russia's tightly controlled parliamentary elections. The poll was marked by cyber attacks and one of the biggest Ukrainian drone strikes on the Moscow region. U.S. officials say 18 suspects in the assassination of the Haitian president Jovenel Moïse 5 years ago have been flown from Haiti to Florida for trial. Prosecutors say Mr. Moïse was shot dead at his home by mercenaries, including former Colombian soldiers. State media in Syria say there's been a powerful blast followed by a series of smaller explosions near the northern city of Aleppo. Some reports say the initial blast took place at an ammunition depot. Chinese media say at least 8 people have been killed in a fire at a textile factory in the southern city of Foshan. Rescue efforts are still underway. It's not clear what caused the fire. Protesters have gathered in Austin, Texas, where an Immigration and Customs Enforcement agent shot and wounded a Venezuelan man. U.S. media say he was living in the country illegally and there was an order to deport him. BBC World News.
0: Thank you very much indeed for that summary of the news there, Neil. Hello, you're with Newsday from the BBC World Service with Anne Soy in Nairobi and Rob Young in London. Thanks for being with us today. Hope you're all right.
1: This half hour, we have stories for you from South Africa, Barbados and Nepal.
0: And in sport, Isaac Fannin on Manchester City, 3 points clear at the top of the English Premier League.
1: Your comments always welcome. 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
0: Now, thousands of people gathered across South Africa over the weekend, attending vigils, marches and memorial runs in remembrance of the 9 women killed over the past 2 months in an area east of Johannesburg. It is a story you've been following closely here on Newsday. The authorities say they're looking to set up a task force to fully investigate the murders, which have shone a spotlight on the issue of gender-based violence, femicide, in South Africa. Police say investigations are still ongoing and that they'll spare no effort to ensure those responsible are brought to justice. So far, one suspect has been arrested and is in police custody.
1: One of the women killed was Elizabeth Moselakomo, a 38-year-old mother whose body was found near a hotel in Kempton Park, east of Johannesburg. Lesiba Molefe is a friend of hers and he spoke to Newsday last Friday.
3: Elizabeth went for a run last week, about 6 or 7 kilometers, and she never returned home. There's been a lot of failures from the authorities, and we as young people, we've been so much quiet. When a woman is dressed, she's been told she's not dressed appropriately because she attracts the perpetrators to look at her somehow. When a man dresses a short in a vest, it's okay. But the ladies, they're not permitted somehow. My hope is that we can change. We can approach the ladies as human beings as well. As free as men are, they can feel so much protected as well. Because the feeling around the country right now, it's so sad that ladies can't even walk around.
1: That was Lesiba Molefe speaking to Newsday last Friday. Well, the mood on the ground is one of grief, frustration and anger that the authorities have not done enough to tackle the issue. To discuss this further, we are now joined by Princess Ireka Mogane, is the National Commissioner for South Africa's Commission for Gender Equality. Welcome to the program. Now, it's been a very emotional time for South Africa, and this is a story that is being followed around the world. 9 women found murdered in a span of 2 months. What are your thoughts on this situation?
4: Oh, thank you so much for this opportunity, Anne and Rob, to engage on this very, very heartbreaking season of our lives here in South Africa. First of all, the national grief we saw this weekend is not just sorrow anymore. It's collective rage and absolute exhaustion. You know, both men and women in South Africa are tired of being told to be careful. I had spoken and said publicly that these cases, and unfortunately even last night, a 10th body was discovered as well in Soweto. So you are seeing that there's this pattern that is taking place where predators feel that they can keep getting away with certain murders, they can keep getting away with these crimes because of this tension of a lack of trust in our justice system. You know, it's so heartbreaking to note and see how people are being told to adjust themselves, be careful, change your routes, don't be alone. Yet we have seen that there are perpetrators who come and barge even into our own houses. They jump into individuals' safe space. So this goes beyond just creating a safe space when you're in a public space. It's about accountability to the justice system itself. Public policing is required. A constitutional right for freedom of movement is what we are trying to enforce and encourage and advocate for. So it's not a privilege for you to be in a public space. It's something that you need to have. Yes.
1: So, I mean, the commission that you work for, the National Commission for Gender Equality, part of its role is to protect gender equality. So what can South Africans expect from the commission?
4: Well, first of all, in July already, we have launched an inquiry, and this inquiry was focused on getting the public's opinion and, their own experiences with regards to our justice system. So we ensure that we allowed them to come and tell us what has been happening. Those who have had previous sexual assault cases or any other abuse cases, we wanted to know what loopholes they experienced or encountered. And from that inquiry, we are getting that build up to actually realize that when it comes to our police service, when it comes to our court system, there's a lot of miscommunication. So first of all, we are holding our police service SAPS and the justice cluster constitutionally accountable. And as a Commission for Gender Equality, we are a Chapter 9 institution, and we're exercising that oversight mandate to demand full accountability from police leadership regarding investigative timelines, linkage analysis in Ekurhuleni and South Africa at large. And then we also wanted to know that why early warning mechanisms failed to protect these women. So there's a lot of systemic monitoring of the criminal justice system value chain that we're also conducting. That means we go into court actively and to monitor these cases to find out what is the justice system doing to support victims. And we also ensure that we identify institutional bottlenecks that allow perpetrators to slip through the cracks. As I mentioned, some feel that they can get away with it because they found the loopholes in our systems. And of course, as a commission, we are also challenging the patriarchal victim-blaming narratives, where we are told women need to shrink their lives to stay safe. If you are being hunted, if you are a prey, we have to ensure that the system is able to protect them. So that is what we're advocating for, legislative and policy enforcement as a commission. Mm.
1: And you say that there is a lack of trust in the justice system. So how can that trust be rebuilt?
4: There's a lot of distrust with the justice system itself. And I believe the first step to rebuilding that trust is, first of all, just communicating to the people. Let the people know what is taking place, where is it taking place, and what resources are in place to combat that. Put a number to it. There was a time where publicly said during our marches that, no, we have set aside 600 million to combat any issues that might arise during that time. You know, they've set a precedent. So we are hoping that the same justice system will come up and say, we have set aside this amount of resources, this amount of foot soldiers on the ground, so that you are fully aware of what's taking place. We also are hoping for policing visibility. We are also hoping that these places that they're saying it's safe spaces, a park, you know, the roads, can there be visibility of CCTV cameras, the footages that need to be taken? They should be taken in those places. Let individuals see the foot soldiers on the ground walking about and patrolling. Those are basic constitutional rights that we're requesting. That is what we are hoping will rebuild the people's trust to the justice system. Yes.
1: In terms of the visibility of the policing service, this is a country that, you know, records show the crime levels are quite high. So what would it call for from the South African Police Service? More recruitment of officers?
4: You know, and it would definitely recall for more recruitment, not just recruitment, though. As a commission, what we are fully advocating for nationally is that there should be sufficient training. So these individuals who are recruited should be trained to understand the GBVF epidemic that is taking place here in South Africa itself. They need to understand what responses, what trauma support is required, because we have noted a pattern where people go and open a case, or they go to the police stations to open a case, whether you're man or woman. And once you get there, you know, they're sidelined. They feel that, no, this case is not as urgent as other crimes here in South Africa. And that, you know, undermining of what the GBV, situation is here in South Africa is what's causing our concern. Because when a victim comes to the police station, they want to feel heard. But unfortunately, we are seeing a pattern where some police officers are not, you know, offering that support. They're not trained enough to understand the victim's trauma. So that's very key for us, and that's what we're advocating for. So apart from just having more recruitees, can they be trained sufficiently so to understand the victim? Can they be responsive as well? Can there be a sense of urgency in dealing with these cases, which is very important for us as well as a commission?
1: Many thanks for speaking to us, Princess Yureka Mogani, National Commissioner for South Africa's Commission for Gender Equality.
0: The Atlantic slave trade is one of the most shameful events in modern history, with an estimated 12 to 15 million people forcibly transported from Africa to the Americas. And many European nations, including Britain, took part in the trade to provide forced labour for their colonies. Well, in recent years, there's been an increasing campaign to demand that reparations be paid for this historic wrong. And over the weekend, Caribbean nations gathered in Barbados, where they drew up an action plan to push for restitution. I've been speaking to David Commishong, the Barbados ambassador to the regional bloc CARICOM, also deputy chair of the Barbados National Task Force on Reparations.
5: Our reparations campaign is not simply about Britain. The CARICOM reparations campaign is directed at 10 European countries. In France, Spain, Portugal, the Netherlands, Holland, Germany, Norway, Sweden, Switzerland. It's focused on all of the colonial powers that were involved in the genocide of the native people of the Caribbean and in African enslavement in the Caribbean. When Britain signed on to the ICJ in 1974, Britain entered a reservation that says it does not accept the ICJ jurisdiction in any matter before 1974. So you can't actually take, you know, a specific case against Britain at the ICJ under the ICJ jurisdiction, but you could go for an advisory opinion, which is not binding, but which would be persuasive. But there are certain pathways to the ICJ through one or two of the UN treaty supervising bodies, such as the Convention on the Elimination of Racial Discrimination. So these are all possibilities. The point I'm making is we have now reached the stage where we will be exploring all of the possible strategies. But, you know, our approach is not so much about suing any particular country.
0: It's but really aren't you going about, to have to sue countries?
5: Just a second. Well, no. Just a second. It's really about a campaign based on justice.
0: Okay, but when it comes to justice, yeah. You do have to go to court. You mentioned you're upbeat, you're doing all this diplomacy. You've been doing all this diplomacy for decades and you've got nowhere. And the new British Prime Minister, Andy Burnham, said the UK does not and will not pay reparations. So you are going to have to get heavy, aren't you?
5: Why would you say we have gotten nowhere?
0: How much have you got out of countries?
5: How much have we got out of countries? You know, fortunately, there are people and institutions in the United Kingdom with some moral conscience. There's, for example, the Church of England, the Church Commissioners, who had the moral conscience to admit their historical involvement in the slave trade, to apologize for it, and to put in place a £100 million development fund. There are British establishment families that have done likewise. There are institutions like the University of Glasgow, for example, that have made admissions of involvement, of guilt, and have made efforts at helping to repair some of the damage. So this is the campaign that we are on, and we have made appreciable progress since 2013. The campaign was actually launched in 2013. The latest phase in the campaign is our partnership with Africa, with the African Union, and the biggest achievement of that partnership thus far is the UN General Assembly resolution that garnered the support of 123 nations and was passed, designating the racialized enslavement of Africans as the gravest crime in the history of the world.
0: And many people in the European nations you mentioned before would agree with your assessment that the slave trade was abominable and was wrong and it should never have happened, but don't feel in the era where government budgets are tight and households are feeling the pinch that there is any money to give.
5: With all due respect, it is not just about government budgets and giving money. When the CARICOM government wrote to the Prime Minister of Britain and another five European prime ministers in 2016, our approach was to say to them, this is the history, these are the crimes that were committed, this is the damage that has been done to our people. We invite you to come and sit with us and let us discuss what role you can play in helping to repair some of this damage.
0: That was David Comishong there, the ambassador to CARICOM from Barbados, that regional grouping that was discussing this push for reparations over the weekend. And he mentioned that he was trying to get African nations involved in this push. Is that a big issue in Kenya or elsewhere in Africa?
1: Well, certainly for political leaders, yes, it is here in Kenya, not much of a public debate. And the other African countries that I have covered as well, there isn't really much debate about that. But when you go perhaps to West Africa, Ghana, for instance, has been at the forefront leading other African countries for reparations, including through a UN resolution that went before the UN General Assembly in March of this year. And they've described Ghana as the crime scene. You know, it has some of those ports of no return, the final ports through which slaves were left the continent. But, you know, there's also the talk about these reparations having been paid to slave owners instead when it was abolished. And some of those payments were made until, you know, 2015.
0: If you have a thought on that, do get in touch. +44 77 86 20 50 85.
1: Now, it's been almost a month since in excess of 1,300 people died and thousands more are still missing after flash floods swept through Nepalese border villages in late August. The floods were triggered by a glacier breaking off a mountain, and it collapsed, sending ice, rock, mud and debris surging down the Trishuli River system, devastating communities downstream, hydropower projects, as well as transport links. Now, according to the government, the cost of reconstruction from all the damage caused by the disaster could be up to $5 billion. A big part of this loss has been on local businesses. Mr. Anjan Shretra is the president's office at the Federation of Nepalese Chamber of Commerce and Industry and joins us now from Nepal. Welcome to the program. Now, just give us a sense of how business owners have been affected along this river system.
6: Okay. So, look, firstly, this is the human tragedy before. It's common economic one. Okay. So, our third families who have lost loved ones and livelihood. That is first. The situation is extremely difficult for businesses where directly Rashwa, Nuwakot, Dharing, Gorkha and Chikot are directly affected. This is not a...
1: I'm so sorry. We are having difficulty with your line. Certainly, this is a story that we still want to come back to. We will try and work on that line. That was Mr. Anjan Shretra from the President's Office of the Federation of Nepalese Chamber of Commerce and Industry in Nepal, talking about that the impact on business of those devastating floods in Nepal. And we'll just try and see if the line is back. Can we hear? So we seem to have lost him for now. This is a story certainly that we would be keen to come back to. But for now, let's go to sport. Isaac Fennin is standing by to give us the latest.
7: We saw an absolute goal fest in the game between Manchester City and Sunderland. Brian Brobbey scoring a hat-trick for the Black Cats, but it wasn't enough as Manchester City won 5-3 to go 3 points clear at the top of the Premier League. Antoine Semenyo scoring twice for City as they made it 5 wins from their first 5 Premier League games of the season.
8: Yeah, it's not bad. We're not going to get too complacent. Obviously, international break's coming now, so just have to get that done and then obviously lock back into the next games ahead. They're going to be tough ones, but we have to be ready.
7: Yeah, great start for City, but for their rivals, Manchester United, their start hasn't been good, and it could have been worse against Fulham.
9: Can you try deflection in? It comes off the toe of Affan Gruber, and Manchester United, in fortuitous circumstances, do have their late leveller. It's cruel on Fulham, but it's Fulham 1, Manchester United 1, and some measure of relief for Michael Carrick.
7: Yeah, indeed. After the game, United legend Gary Neville called his old team's performance pathetic. In fact, after Lisandro Martinez's own goal had put Fulham ahead, he said, "I've watched Manchester United since the age of 5, and that is the worst 15 minutes I've ever seen. Absolutely pathetic." Pretty stinging words, and as it so often goes at Manchester United, the scrutiny and pressure on boss Michael Carrick increases. The Reds have won just once to start the Premier League season. They find themselves 12th in the table as we head into a 3-week international break.
10: We know we need to win football matches, and I'm convinced we will. I think the boys have shown that towards the end, that where they're at with it, and the supporters again was top draw today. The supporters are incredible. We've got to keep giving them something to shout about.
7: Andoni Iraola goes into the international break much happier, his Liverpool side recording a 1-0 win over his old team Bournemouth thanks to Alexander Isak, 4th goal of the season. Let's hear from the Spanish coach.
11: The result is very good, no? Because coming to this stadium, it's very difficult to get the 3 points. Second part of the first half, and in the second half we've played better, we found better position on the ball. I think also at the end, you could feel they were a little bit tired, and I think we could finish the job.
7: In Spain, Atletico Madrid beat Real 2-1 in the Madrid derby. Dean Huijsen was sent off for denying a goal-scoring opportunity, with Alejandro Grimaldo scoring the resulting penalty before Jonathan David made it 2-0. Antonio Rudiger scored an 89th-minute consolation. And Agnes Nagatic broke the world record for a women-only half marathon as she took gold at the World Road Championships, Road Running Championships in Copenhagen. She did so in 1 hour, 5 minutes and 15 seconds as she took a second off the previous record, which her compatriot Perez Jepchichir set in winning the World Half Marathon gold in 2020.
1: Isaac, many thanks.
0: Now, Africa has undergone a digital payments revolution, but that may not yet be translating into everyday financial inclusion for women. Research conducted across five African nations found that while 88% of women have digital accounts, just a handful of them use them every day. Many remain on what's called the cash digital boundary, receiving the funds digitally, but then withdrawing them in cash straight away. Well, the Folks on Africa presenter Nkechi Igbonos wanted to find out why this is the case and has been talking to Sabine Mensah, the Deputy Chief Executive of Africa Nenda Foundation, the organisation behind the research.
12: So we did a study in five countries trying to really get a sample of the different regions in Africa. So we did Cameroon for Central Africa, we had Egypt for North Africa, we had Mauritius as an island economy, we had Zimbabwe in Southern Africa, and of course, Nigeria in West Africa.
13: What do the findings mean in real life?
12: It's an eye-opener. You know, we went into this research thinking that access would be our biggest problem. We interviewed over 1,500 people, and we found out that 88% of the women already had an account. So it wasn't so much an access issue. However, the three issue was that they didn't have an incentive to use these digital accounts every day. So that in itself is not an access problem, but more of a design problem.
13: What kind of incentive do you want women to receive for using digital platforms?
12: Designing the services to meet the need of women where they are, where they are transacting, whether it is in a market, whether it is in a rural setting, whether it is in an agricultural transaction, however low the transaction amount is, to use digital payment to do so. And also, there is an even other benefit into the ecosystem, because by having this transaction digitally, it becomes building a credit record that can be used to enable more access to microloans for more women.
13: If more women are earning digitally, right, why do they end up spending the money in cash form?
12: I think predominantly the reason is that most of the time, these products and services are built on a gender neutral perspective. What I mean by neutral is that let's build a service, let's advertise it, and everybody's going to use it. Inclusion will come. That's what's missing. It's being very intentional about understanding the barriers that women are facing in using digital products and services, and investing in ensuring that the design of the product and the policy choices that are being made at a country level or at a provider's level, enabling more women to have access and to use it. I would say, for instance, if you are a regulator, central banker, you want to know the extent of the gap in women using financial services in your country. I mean, overall, global figures, we know the latest FinDex showed that there is 12% gap in financial account ownership. So 52% of women had an account in the last FinDex versus 64% of men. So 12% gap. Understanding the depth of the gap is the starting point, because what you measure, you can improve.
13: Your study challenges the idea that opening bank accounts is enough to achieve women's financial inclusion. What of other forms of digital payments, such as, say, mobile money? Do we see more women opt for that?
12: The reality is that in Africa, we are a mobile-driven continent, so more women and people in general access financial services through mobile phones.
0: That was Sabine Mensah there, the Deputy Chief Executive of Africa Nenda Foundation, speaking to Nkechi Ogbonna. And you can hear a longer version of that interview by downloading the Focus on Africa podcast from the BBC website or wherever you usually get your downloads.

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0: vowed to stay on despite damaging defeats in regional elections, which he has described as a disaster. The far-right AfD party is projected to win most seats in a second state. We're going to speak to a politician from the party's main challenger in that poll.
1: The US Treasury Secretary Scott Bessent says that China and the United States have discussed proposals to set up a system through which they can notify each other of AI incidents that pose serious threats. We go live to Beijing.
0: And from the UK, we've got a report on research into technology that can be used to keep people with dementia safer in their own homes. But we'll start this hour with a bulletin of the latest news.
2: BBC News with Neil Nunes. The US Treasury Secretary Scott Bessent says China and the United States have discussed plans to set up a joint alert system on artificial intelligence. He was speaking after a meeting with Chinese officials in New York. More details from Laura Bicker in Beijing.
3: The talks between the US Treasury Secretary Scott Bessent and the Chinese Vice Premier He Lifeng are to help set the agenda for a meeting between the two leaders in Washington later this week. The US is proposing setting up a notification system for both superpowers to alert the other if AI systems threaten national security. Chinese state media only acknowledged that the meeting had taken place and that AI had been discussed but gave no further details.
2: Officials in Gaza have announced plans to evacuate and demolish more than 250 buildings which were damaged in Israeli airstrikes because they're at risk of collapsing. Caroline Platt has more.
4: Gaza's housing ministry has classified around 3,000 buildings as dangerous because of damage sustained in the war between Israel and Hamas. The initiative follows repeated collapses of damaged structures, including one in Gaza City on Wednesday, which killed 21 Palestinians. The authorities say the plan is urgent because thousands of people are living in unsafe conditions. But they say there are major hurdles to overcome, including a shortage of heavy machinery caused by Israel's blockade of Gaza and the lack of land to house displaced families.
2: U.S. officials say 18 suspects in the assassination of the Haitian president Jovenel Moïse 5 years ago have been flown from Haiti to the state of Florida for trial. Mr. Moïse was shot dead at his home in Port-au-Prince by a group of mercenaries, most of whom were allegedly Colombian. We get more details from Will Grant.
5: There's 17 former Colombian soldiers among the group and one man, Joseph Badillo, who was a former Ministry of Justice employee. He was involved in an anti-corruption unit there. Now, the men from Colombia say they had to sign documents. They don't understand that they were laboring under the belief that they were mercenaries working towards a coup, but that they had no intention of being part of a plot to murder the president. Nevertheless, U.S. prosecutors are celebrating the extradition, saying that it is the next major phase in our pursuit of accountability over the presidential assassination.
2: Germany's Chancellor Friedrich Merz has vowed to stay on despite a state election that he described as a disaster. Preliminary results indicate his Christian Democrats have been voted out of parliament in the northeastern state of Mecklenburg-Western Pomerania. In another vote in Berlin, the CDU was beaten by a far-left party. In both elections, the far-right AfD saw significant gains. This is the world news from the BBC. President Putin's party has won a large majority in Russia's tightly controlled parliamentary elections. According to state media, United Russia is on course to retain its two-thirds majority in the state Duma. Most anti-war candidates were barred from standing. The poll was marked by cyber attacks and one of the biggest Ukrainian drone strikes on the Moscow region. Chinese state media say at least 8 people have been killed in a fire at a textile factory in the southern city of Foshan. Rescue efforts are still underway. It's not clear what caused the fire. State media in Syria say there's been a powerful blast followed by a series of smaller explosions near the northern city of Aleppo. Syrian state TV said a blast was heard near the town of Alais, with witnesses reporting large flames. The cause isn't immediately clear, although some reports refer to an ammunition depot in the town. The regional governor urged residents not to leave their homes. Italy's prime minister says her government will introduce measures to limit the number of foreign students in classrooms and ban

0: and full or partial face coverings. Giorgia Meloni also said her government would seek to make Italian language lessons compulsory for parents of foreign students.
1: Se in una classe c'è un solo bambino che non capisce l'italiano,
2: if there is only one child in a class who doesn't understand Italian, that child will likely be able to learn the language and integrate quickly with the help of classmates and teachers. However, if the number of children who don't understand the language becomes large, or even the majority, that is no longer integration, it's neglect.
0: Analysts suggest Ms. Meloni wants to bolster her right-wing credentials ahead of next year's general election, in which immigration is expected to be a key issue. BBC World News.
3: Many thanks for that update. 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
4: Coming up, Germany's governing CDU party is projected to post what's likely to be its worst election result since the Second World War, as the anti-immigration pro-Russia AfD party looks poised to win.
3: We'll speak in a moment to a German politician from the left-wing party SPD that is trailing AfD in the poll. And we'll also hear about this AI deal between the US and China and what it means.
4: We're also going to hear about a study into ways to care for people with dementia at home safely. Your thoughts on our stories welcome, of course, by WhatsApp or text. Plus 44 77 86 20 50 85 is the number you need.
3: We start this hour in Germany, where the embattled Chancellor Friedrich Merz says that he will stay on in his role despite what he calls a disaster for his Christian Democratic Union party in two local elections. According to preliminary results, the polls have seen gains for Germany's far-right AfD. In the northeastern state of Mecklenburg, Western Pomerania, where the AfD looks set to win most votes, the CDU party was initially projected to scrape through with its worst ever election result. But a few hours later, it dipped below the 5% threshold needed to stay in parliament. However, the AfD is unlikely to govern as other parties refuse to work with it. In Berlin, the ruling CDU was expected to be beaten by another party on the far left, but the AfD has also done well there. All this comes 2 weeks after the AfD surged to first place in Saxony-Anhalt, securing 44% or thereabouts of the vote in that state. Well, Bettina Martin is the Minister for Science, Culture and Federal and European Affairs at Mecklenburg, Western Pomerania, and State MP for the left-wing SPD party. Welcome to the programme. Now, first of all, let's start with your reaction to the outcome of these local elections and, you know, how much gains the AfD have made.
5: Well, good morning. The AfD, for the first time in Mecklenburg-Western Pomerania, but for the first time in, you know, in our history in the state, has come in first. And this is very worrisome because the AfD is known to be at least partly a right-wing extremist party. And this is very worrisome. However, also the Social Democratic Party, which is my party, and I was running for, we have really caught up tremendously. We have gained 35.5%, which is in comparison to the SPD on the federal level, very good result. And it turns out that the minister president, Manuela Schwesig is her name, she is so strong that people really voted for the SPD more than 35%. And it's very likely that Manuela Schwesig will still stay premier in our state.
3: And you say that because you hope to enter into deals perhaps with the other parties, all of which have refused to work with AfD?
5: Exactly. The AfD, again, which is known to be at least partly a right-wing extremist, has no partner. There is no other party that has gained enough votes to enter the parliament. No other party will form a coalition. So there's no partner for them. And it's very likely that the SPD will continue to govern together with the Greens and the left-wing party.
3: But AfD has still managed to be ahead in the state, in the vote. What, in your view, is informing that outcome? What sentiment, perhaps, among the public has brought this about?
5: Well, we've gone through many crises, and if you look at the federal government, they have proposed quite a few very harsh reforms. We have the gas prices, the petrol prices at the gas stations are so high. People are very worried about the future. They're worried about the war, which is still waging in Ukraine. They're worried about their security, but they're also worried about the future in general for their children, for themselves. So it's a very uncertain time, and people have very obviously voted against status quo. They're worried. They want solutions. However, I'm convinced that this party, the AfD, has no solutions to offer. So it's a worrisome time, and people have voted against the grain.
3: Well, you talk about the worries of people there. They're also worried about the economy. But you say that the AfD doesn't have anything to offer, but it's promising the people that it supports a proposal to revive the Nord Stream gas pipeline from Russia, which terminates in your state. Something, this pipeline was blown up in 2022. So what could this perhaps have played into that? What is the position of your party on this?
5: Well, it's playing with the sentiments, and it's a very populist party. And Nord Stream 2, the pipeline, and the whole war which Putin is waging in Ukraine, our position is very clear. We are by the side of Ukraine, and it's no solution to just give the idea of opening up a pipeline again, and all will be fine. And also, they're also proposing to build a nuclear power plant, but haven't told people where they would put it in our little state. So they are very populist, and the answers they're giving are what people might want to hear, but which is completely unrealistic, and the social democratic view on Ukraine war is very clear. We know, that Putin is the one who's waging war, and to open the Nord Stream pipeline is no option at this point.
3: And very briefly, you are also a state MP. Right now, what do you think of the position of the Chancellor? Do you think he will survive?
5: Well, the CDU, the Christian Democrats, have really the worst result ever. And what the CDU is doing now is really their decision. However, I do think that people expect rightfully a change in the policies on the federal level. And we expect, and we will also, as being coalition partner, as social democratic partner on the federal level, we expect a serious changes.
3: Many thanks for speaking to us, Bettina Martin, Minister for Science, Culture and Federal and European Affairs for Mecklenburg, Western Pomerania, and State MP for the left-wing SPD party.
4: Now, one of the potentially most consequential meetings of recent years is about to happen this week. China's leader, Xi Jinping, is going to the United States to see President Trump. And one of the big issues on their agenda is artificial intelligence and whether and how to regulate it. It is an issue that has shot up the political agenda after industry researchers warned that AI could end humanity if the technology continues to race ahead unchecked. The US and China are rivals in the battle to dominate AI. Well, there may have been some progress on that front, because the US Treasury Secretary Scott Bessent says that China and the US have discussed plans to set up a joint alert system on artificial intelligence. Joining us now from the Chinese capital, Beijing, is Jonathan Cheng, the Wall Street Journal bureau chief. Welcome back to the programme, Jonathan. So what do we think the two countries have agreed?
6: Well, I think at this point, all they've agreed to do is to agree to talk. Certainly, this alert system is progress. But I think, of course, so much is going to depend on how this actually works in practice, whether the two sides really do alert the other side if and when there are genuine concerns, and what happens next. And I think these are questions that I don't know that either side really understands fully, in part because I don't think anyone on any side of this debate really yet totally understands exactly how quickly AI is developing. I think even some of these leading AI labs are surprising themselves all the time at what this technology is capable of.
4: And so Scott Bessent, the US Treasury Secretary, said that under this proposal, China and the US would notify each other when there are AI incidents that pose a threat to their national security. What kind of things might they be talking about?
6: Well, I think this would be a situation where an AI platform is capable of self-learning and of training itself and doing things that it wasn't necessarily trained to do. It was trained in general to be able to handle requests from humans. But what we're concerned about is that it goes above and beyond that and ends up doing something that nobody had anticipated. So I think that's definitely a concern. And certainly, of course, if a human does give it the sort of instructions that would be not the sort of thing that we would like, whether it be related to biological weapons or nuclear weapons or anything like that, whether it might then slip out of the control of its creators and of its governments.
4: And so they haven't yet, as far as we know, been talking about attempting to slow down the pace of development of artificial intelligence, the very thing people at the industry have said there needs to be some coordinated approach on.
6: Right. Well, you see, the problem even within the United States is that it's hard to get Anthropic and OpenAI to coordinate even amongst themselves, never mind between these American labs and the Chinese labs and their respective governments as well.
4: Now, there's an awful lot of talk in the United States about the battle between these American companies, as you were talking about there. But this bigger battle between China and the United States, you're talking to us from the Chinese capital. How big is AI for the government there and in the minds of ordinary Chinese people?
6: Well, I think the government here has rightly recognized AI as a transformational technology. I don't think that that is a particularly novel view at this point. I think everyone is waking up to just how powerful this technology could possibly be. And, you know, it is very much integrated into the daily lives of people here. I think that's true all around the world to different degrees, but people use it all the time now. And I think that that is, you know, it's finding a lot of practical applications here in China that you may not see in other countries as well, where there's less concern about getting to this notion of artificial general intelligence, but more of a concern about integrating it into people's lives. So that's already starting to happen. You see people doing the same things that you would in other countries, planning trips, looking for information. But I think the penetration just feels much higher here, in part because this is a society that has really benefited from the rise of technology. Again, it's hard to say that it's different from anywhere else in the world, and yet it does feel like it's more here.
4: And so AI is being integrated perhaps more effectively than it is in other countries, perhaps because of the way the Chinese economy works then, because of that huge level of state involvement in the economy.
6: Yeah, that's right. And it did come to prosperity many years behind countries in the West. And so it was able to integrate some of these technologies quite early on. And so I think there's a comfort with it here. There's more optimism around it. There's less of this doomerism that you see in the West. That's not to say that the government here isn't concerned. The government here is always concerned about social stability. They've always been concerned, even before artificial intelligence, about all the different ways that that their control can be threatened. This is obviously a ruling party here that takes those threats very seriously. And so they are vigilant in that regard. And that does open up some sliver of hope that there may be room for the two countries to talk about this, because I don't think that even if the Chinese government is worried about the end of humanity, they are concerned that that artificial intelligence may fuel or power some opposition to their leadership that could be fatal for the party. And so I think that's something that they're thinking about as well. So there may be enough common ground here.
4: Thank you very much indeed. Jonathan Cheng there, who's the China Bureau Chief for the Wall Street Journal, joining us from Beijing. Interesting there, and to hear about the optimism there is about AI, not this this kind of the doom-laden view there often is in many Western countries.
3: And which we have been talking about a lot of late. And Nakombe from Yaounde in Cameroon says that the US and China are fierce competitors in AI, but it is encouraging for humanity that they are simultaneously recognizing that some AI risks cannot be safely managed through competition alone.
4: Isaac Fannin's here with your sport.
7: Yeah, going into a fairly lengthy international break, Manchester City are top of the Premier League. 5 wins out of 5 for them. They had to work hard for their 5th victory against Sunderland, though. Brian Brobbey scoring a hat-trick in vain for the Black Cats. City won 5-3. Fulham were denied their first win of the season. Manchester United's Mateus Cunha scoring with a deflected 89th minute shot in a 1-1 draw. Liverpool were 1-0 winners at Bournemouth thanks to Alexander Isak's 4th goal of the season. In Spain, Atletico beat Real 2-1 in the Madrid derby. Dean Huijsen sent off in that one. And this is a fascinating story. Chinese schoolgirl Yu Zidi started the Asian Games with a bang. She's 13 years old. She won gold in the 200-meter butterfly on the opening day of the competition, and she won in an Asian record time as well, Asian Games record time as well. And do you know how she described her performance? She said, "Oh, so-so. I can get better." That's how I would describe that bulletin. So-so.
4: So-so. We'll still have you back though, Isaac.
7: Thank you. Thank I hope you. So.
3: Now to business, and Friedrich Merz came to power in Germany 16 months ago with a mandate to act as Germany's economic saviour and to reboot a stagnant economy. But regional elections have left those promises hanging by a thread, with his party losing both to the far left and the far right. Let's now speak to a business reporter, Ijeoma Ndukwe, who joins us in studio in London. Ijeoma, Germany's Chancellor announced a series of economic reforms earlier this year. Just talk us through the details.
8: Well, it's worth highlighting that despite being Europe's largest economy, Germany experienced one of the weakest recoveries compared to its peers since the COVID-19 pandemic. So it's seen 2 years of recession since and weak economic growth. We saw last year the economy grew by just 0.2%. Now, Friedrich Merz only came to power 16 months ago, so he effectively inherited this from his predecessor. But in July, he unveiled a series of reforms to kickstart the German economy. That includes tax reforms, which would translate into more than $11 billion worth of tax cuts for low and middle income households. That would be partly financed by increasing the top tax rate from 45 to 47%, which would kick in at around 280,000 euros a year, which is around $321,000. Now, the government has also announced plans to gradually increase the retirement age over the coming decades and create a mandatory funded state pension fund, which will go a long way to stabilising the pension system, bearing in mind that Germany, like many other countries, is grappling with a fast ageing population. There were also plans to cut some of the bureaucracy in the country's labour markets to help it become more flexible. So the government is proposing changes to the way companies can hire and fire. And it's also planning to change, well, to limit days lost through sick leave. According to the IFO Institute for Economic Research, some of this red tape in the labour market costs the economy $172 billion per year.
3: So hugely costly. Many thanks, Ijeoma Ndukwe there.
4: And I was looking through the German papers an hour ago when we were talking about this story then, and one story that is not related to the elections, but is from the Berliner Zeitung newspaper, caught my eye. 25,000 wasps were trapped under a sports field, and somebody decided to go in with an excavator, and obviously they all came out. And so lots of photos of people wearing protective gear. A very interesting story.
3: Not sure I'd be able to play there ever.
4: No, you definitely want the wasps to go away before you started that game of football. Just thought I'd bring you that slice of life from Germany. Now, hundreds of families are taking part in a study that uses the latest technology to keep people with dementia safer in their own homes in the UK. Scientists at the Dementia Research Institute have kitted out homes with smart gadgets and sensors to try to cut care home and hospital admissions. The UK's National Health Service says it's following the trial closely to see if it can reduce trips to the hospital and give families peace of mind that their loved ones are safe. Our health reporter Jim Reid has been to meet one of the couples involved.
9: Will you please welcome back fantastic Bharat Patel and Jyoti.
10: Jyoti Patel has spent decades on stage, always alongside her husband Bharat.
11: I'm going to please one card there.
10: The couple travelled the world as a magical double act.
11: That's the real magic.
10: A few years ago, though, some of those routines became harder for Jyoti to remember.
11: 3 years back, and I saw something I was looking for on the stage, and it wasn't there. So I thought something is wrong. I wasn't sure that it is dementia or something, you know, because I thought she might have forgotten it. But we saw the doctor, and they says it is coming, it's starting, you know.
12: If I was going out, if I just don't look around, then I would find that I'm lost, yeah.
10: 2 years after her Alzheimer's diagnosis, the couple are now one of 250 families involved in a new project using technology to help people live at home with dementia.
11: You're looking up the sensors for the door.
10: Their house in West London is fitted out with door or movement sensors in every room.
11: If the door is left for a longer time open, yeah, I'll get a phone call.
10: If Jyoti tries to leave in the middle of the night or just suddenly starts making more trips to the bathroom, the system can alert her carers.
11: So you can see, much more comfortable and safer.
10: Then upstairs in the bedroom, under this mattress, is a sensor which can record Jyoti's heart rate and breathing as she sleeps to try to spot early signs of infection. And back downstairs in the kitchen, there are more sensors on the fridge, on the kettle, the microwave, even the toaster. The idea is they can help check whether she is sticking to her daily routine and eating properly.
13: You can see here a feed of her heart rate.
10: All this data can then be shared with doctors and care staff in near real time.
13: We'll get that feed from the sleep mat.
10: The team behind the project say the total cost works out at around £2,000 a year.
13: I'm Sarah Daniels. I'm an occupational therapist and I work at Imperial College London. That's the power of technology. We're trying to spot early signs that things might be going wrong. There may be risks that are changing. We spot them early, we can intervene earlier, and we can keep people at home and out of hospital.
10: So this kind of system might cost, what, perhaps a couple of £1,000? Is that kind of money justified when there's pressure elsewhere on the health service?
13: So really, we only need to delay someone's admission to a care home by a month or reduce the days that they spend in hospital by 20%, and we've more than covered our costs for a year of tech and monitoring. So that's the kind of equation that we're looking at.
11: OK, so that's the socks. I'll just put it on.
10: Back in the living room, Jyoti is now trialling wearable technology, a smartwatch and smart socks, to spot signs she's at risk of falling.
11: Fits in here.
10: For this couple, it's about reassurance, and in the longer term, about keeping Jyoti in her own home as long as possible.
11: Oh, peace of mind, definitely. Definitely it is a peace of mind.
4: That report from the BBC's Jim Reid. And you can see some of the technology involved. And you can see that magician couple as well on the BBC website at bbc.com.
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0: Hello and welcome to Newsday on the BBC World Service with Rob Young in London and Anne Soy in Nairobi.
1: In the epicentre of the latest Ebola outbreak in the Democratic Republic of Congo, health workers have begun to receive vaccines.
0: Princess Diana's brother, Earl Spencer, speaks to the BBC about the claims he's made against the king.
1: And in South Africa, thousands have attended vigils in memory of nine women murdered in the past 2 months. First, a summary of the news.
2: BBC News with Neil Nunes. The US Treasury Secretary Scott Bessent says China and the United States have discussed plans to set up a joint alert system on artificial intelligence. Mr. Bessent said under the proposal, the two countries could notify each other when there are AI incidents that pose a threat to their national security. Officials in Gaza have announced plans to evacuate and demolish more than 250 buildings damaged in Israeli airstrikes because they're at risk of collapsing. The move follows repeated collapses of damaged structures, including one on Wednesday, which killed 21 Palestinians. Germany's Chancellor Friedrich Merz has vowed to stay on and push through reforms despite losing support in state elections. Preliminary results indicate his Christian Democrats have been voted out of parliament in Mecklenburg-Western Pomerania. A United Nations report has concluded that recent U.S. airstrikes on vessels allegedly trafficking drugs breach international law and cannot be justified as self-defense. The report by a special rapporteur said that since September last year, U.S. military strikes in the Caribbean and Pacific had killed more than 220 people. U.S. officials say 18 suspects in the assassination of the Haitian President Jovenel Moïse 5 years ago have been flown from Haiti to Florida for trial. Prosecutors say Mr. Moïse was shot dead at his home by mercenaries, including former Colombian soldiers. Chinese media say at least 8 people have been killed in a fire at a textile factory in the southern city of Foshan. Rescue efforts are still underway. And protesters have gathered in Austin, Texas, where an immigration and customs enforcement agent shot and wounded a Venezuelan migrant. BBC World News.
0: Many thanks for that summary. Hello and welcome to Newsday on the BBC World Service. We're coming to you live from Nairobi with me, Anne Soy, and from London with Rob Young.
1: On the way, a vaccine previously used to fight against a more common strain of Ebola is being rolled out to fight the current outbreak. We're going to find out what the rationale is with the head of the Africa Centres for Disease Control and Prevention.
0: Also on the programme, a BBC interview with Earl Spencer, Princess Diana's brother. And we head to South Africa to hear about femicide after 10 women are found dead in the last 2 months east of Johannesburg.
1: Your thoughts on that and the other stories on the programme, welcome, of course, by text or WhatsApp. Please do send them to the usual number of +44 77 86 20 50 85.
0: In Bunia, the Democratic Republic of Congo, the centre of the country's Ebola virus outbreak, health workers have begun to receive the Ervebo vaccine in an effort to understand its effectiveness against the Budibunja strain of the disease. The military governor of the northeastern Ituri province launched the vaccination campaign on Saturday with the goal of providing some form of protection to frontline healthcare workers through that vaccine, which works primarily against different the more common Zaire strain. Now, Ervebo doses are being administered as part of a compassionate use scheme on account of the current outbreak severity, and as no clinical clinically cleared vaccine is available against the current strain that is in circulation, Budibunjo. Earlier, I spoke to Dr. Jean Kasser, the Director General of the Africa Centres for Disease Control and Prevention, who is currently in New York, to discuss this campaign.
3: We have started 3 vaccination activities. The first one is what we call the compassionate use. And this compassionate use is about currently 5,000 people almost. We started in Chopo, in Bauele, and in Sud-Ubangi. We also vaccinated a few people Kinshasa. This is mostly for what we call the frontliners, those who are taking care of others. Then we started on Saturday, the second one, what we call Bravo, that is mostly located in Ituri in Bunia, and we already vaccinated 30 people. And we have also the clinical trial phase 3 that will be starting in a few days because we got approval from the DRC authorities on the protocol that we'll use.
0: Let's break that down a little bit more. So for the compassionate use targeting frontline workers, how different is it from the clinical trial?
3: Here, the objective is to protect those who are in contact with patients and who are in contact with the population when they are sick. And we assume that these people, because they are also at risk of getting the Zaire strain, if we protect them against Zaire strain and we use the cross protection of the Budubungyo, that can generate a lot of benefit for not only the health system, because we are protecting health workers, but also for the population.
0: On the compassionate use, this is a vaccine that has been used previously. It has been approved for the Zaire strain, which is not the current one that is in circulation. The one in circulation is Budubungyo. So you're using it anyway for frontline workers, even though it has not been approved. That is why it's called compassionate use?
3: This is why it's called compassionate use, because it's not officially approved for Budubungyo, but we have some studies that are showing that we can get cross protection. It means while we are vaccinating these people, we are also collecting samples to see first if they are really protected against Zaire, because this vaccine was approved for Zaire, and we know that more than 70% of outbreaks are due to the Zaire strain. But most importantly, we are also collecting samples to see if this cross-protection can be attested for these frontline workers.
0: Right. And then you also have a section that is dealing with the clinical trial on this one. So is that to ascertain whether it works for, or rather against, Budubungyo strain of the virus?
3: Yes, the clinical trial, it will target mostly the community in Bunia. That will be mostly to know if this Ervebo vaccine can have the benefits that we are talking about for the Budubungyo.
0: Let's talk about the outbreak itself. How is it going? Are you getting to grips with it now?
3: There is some improvement, there is some progress, mostly in Ituri. We see some real health zones where there is a decrease of the number of cases and number of deaths. But it's still serious because first we have spread in a number of areas. And as you know, currently we have a new province that is the seventh province affected, and this province is not even connected to the hotspot that we knew. And second, we also see a huge number of cases coming from community. It means the contact list that we have is not capturing all new cases that are coming currently, because more than 70% of new cases are coming from community. And this is also the case for deaths. We have what we call community deaths, because we see that more than 69% of deaths due to Budubungyo are coming from community, not from the center. And this is what we'll discuss during the meeting on the 23rd with all partners in New York to see what, again, we need to do and what additional funding we need to provide to stop this outbreak.
0: So is the challenge still with the community? People are still not trusting the facilities that have been set up.
3: It's a complex situation, and this is why Africa CDC is promoting the concept called village-centered approach. This village-centered approach will give power to people in the village, because without that, we will not stop this outbreak. I'm clear on that. I think we are now planning to launch this approach with the government of DRC, and we are getting support from World Bank and other partners for that.
0: Dr. Jean Kaseya, the Director General of the Africa Centers for Disease Control and Prevention.
1: Now, Anne, you've been to DR Congo in recent months, haven't you, where the Ebola outbreak is centred. And one of the big challenges you were telling us when you were there in previous Ebola outbreaks you'd covered was trying to get people to trust health officials and to trust vaccines. Do you think attitudes are maybe changing?
0: Well, as we have heard from Dr. Kaseya there, 69% of the deaths they are receiving do not come from their contact list. So it's still a particular problem. The trust issues are still there in the facilities. And, you know, understandably for perhaps some of the communities, when people go to the treatment centres, especially later when the disease has progressed, chances of them making it out alive are very low. And so when people die, even after going there, then it makes people a little bit hesitant about going to the facilities. But now with the vaccines, perhaps that might change, because previous experience has shown that even though people were skeptical about the facilities and about, you know, even just the existence of the virus itself, when they heard about the vaccines, they said, yeah, bring us the vaccines. I went to a village in just south of Ituri province in the previous outbreak in 2018, and there was this crowd around a home because there was somebody with Ebola there, and they said, we want to burn down this home. And so the local officials were trying to calm them down, and then somebody shouted, but have you brought the vaccine? We need the vaccine. So on one hand, you know, denying the existence of Ebola, but on the other, if there's a solution, they're ready to accept it.
1: Now, almost 30 years after Britain's Princess Diana died in a car crash, her brother is making new claims. Earl Spencer has told the BBC that some of his allegations in his controversial new book about King Charles, Princess Diana's former husband, will not come as a surprise to their children, Princes William and Harry. Well, Earl Spencer described an explosive phone call which took place after Diana's death, which ended with Prince Charles, as he was then, saying, "We'll forget her soon enough," a claim disputed by the palace. Earl Spencer has been speaking to the BBC's Laura Koonsberg.
4: Diana, a phenomenon, the most famous woman in the world. Now, nearly 30 years after her death, her brother wants to tell you his version of her story.
5: Yeah, I'm only trying to highlight a problem that's going on all around the world. That's all.
4: Earl Spencer's made explosive claims about the now King's attitude in the days after her death. His suggestion, disputed by the palace, that Prince Charles claimed she would be quickly forgotten. But what would her sons, his nephews, make of Spencer's allegations?
6: I don't like to talk about what I've been speaking about to William and Harry, but this will not be a surprise to them. I will tell you that. These words will not be a surprise to them.
7: But what are they to make of that? As human beings, you're telling the world their father said, "Don't worry, everyone will forget your dead mother."
6: I think you'll want... So when I wrote this book, it's a historical record, and it's also a personal memoir.
4: His claims have caused anger at the palace, upset and frustration. But Earl Spencer even suggested he'd kept some memories back.
6: I know... this is not a threat, it's a fact. I know lots of things about the king, which I chose not to include in the book because they were not relevant.
7: Sounds a bit like a threat. You're saying you know other things about the king that could be damaging to him?
6: No, not at all a threat. It's just the reality. I want to give the context of what I said and what I didn't say. I'm not threatening. I've just... The point being that if I was a salacious writer and wanted to write that sort of thing, I have plenty of other things I could have said and really have no interest in doing so.
7: Do you believe in the monarchy?
6: Well, I believe it exists, and I believe it will continue to exist. And I think monarchies are generally, when they work really well. I find some of the flummery around monarchy quite jarring. You know, you mentioned the statement earlier, His Majesty says. I just don't think it's healthy for a human being to be seen in such archaic, servile terms. So I'm a bit more, I'm all for a monarchy, but I like a modern monarchy.
7: Do you support this monarchy and this monarch? Because some of the claims in your book are incredibly damning of the monarch of this country, who also people watching will remember has been seriously ill in this last year. The family has had illness and strife and upset and division. Do you support this monarchy?
6: I do.
7: You have a funny way of showing it.
6: Well, I'm not dealing with King Charles as monarch in this book. This is all 30 odd years ago and what was said and done then.
7: How much do you miss her?
6: Well, every day, you know. That's the thing with sibling loss, you never get over it. Luckily, I have a hugely diverse and happy life. One of the reasons I call this Swan Song, actually, is because it's my sign-off. I have been Diana's brother. This is my final take on the situation. And I have a wonderful, happy life, gorgeous children, fabulous wife. And we live this much more normal life than this looks like. And that's my future. This is my swan song too. I'm not here to bang on about Diana. This is my final word, celebration of her. And I will step off into the sunset now and not be available for comment.
1: Elle Spencer there, speaking to the BBC's Laura Koonsberg.
0: I imagine, Rob, that this is a big story in the UK. What are the papers saying?
1: It's been all over the front pages for days and days now. I'll just bring you briefly one line from the front page of the very popular Daily Mail. It says, "So which Charles do you believe?" To the left of that headline, a picture of King Charles, and to the right of it, Earl Charles Spencer, Diana's brother. It says, "This is the question dividing Britain." We're going to turn to South Africa now, where thousands of people gathered over the weekend, attending vigils, marches and memorial runs in remembrance of the nine women killed over the past 2 months in an area east of Johannesburg. It's a story we've been following closely here on Newsday. The authorities say they're looking to set up a task force to fully investigate the murders, which have shone a spotlight on the issue of gender-based violence and femicide in South Africa. Police say investigations are still ongoing and that they'll spare no effort to ensure those responsible are brought to justice. So far, one suspect has been arrested and is in police custody.
0: One of the women killed was Elizabeth Moselagomo, a 38-year-old mother whose body was found near a hotel in Kempton Park, east of Johannesburg. Lesiba Molefe is a friend of hers and he spoke to Newsday last Friday.
8: Elizabeth went for a run last week, about 6 or 7 kilometers, and she never returned home. There's been a lot of failures from the authorities, and we as young people, we've been so much quiet. When a woman is dressed, she's been told she's not dressed appropriately because she attracts the perpetrators to look at her somehow. When a man dresses a short and a vest, it's okay. But the ladies, they're not permitted somehow. My hope is that we can change. We can approach the ladies as human beings as well. As free as men are, they can feel so much protected as well. Because the feeling around the country right now, it's so sad that ladies can't even walk around.
0: Well, the mood on the ground is one of grief, frustration and anger that the authorities have not done enough to tackle the issue. To discuss this further, I spoke earlier to Princess Yureka Mogane, National Commissioner for South Africa's Commission for Gender Equality.
9: The national grief we saw this weekend is not just sorrow anymore. It's collective rage and absolute exhaustion. I had spoken and said publicly that these cases, and unfortunately even last night, a 10th body was discovered as well in Soweto. So you are seeing that this is pattern that is taking place where predators feel that they can keep getting away with certain murders, they can keep getting away with these crimes because of this tension of a lack of trust in our justice system. People are being told to adjust themselves, you know, be careful, change your routes, don't be alone. Yet we have seen that there are perpetrators who come and barge even into our own houses. So this goes beyond just creating a safe space when you're in a public space. It's about accountability to the justice system itself. Public policing is required. A constitutional right for freedom of movement is what we are trying to enforce and encourage and advocate for.
0: So, I mean, the commission that you work for, the National Commission for Gender Equality, part of its role is to protect gender equality. So what can South Africans expect from the commission?
9: Well, first of all, in July already, we have launched an inquiry, and this inquiry was focused on getting the public's opinion and, you know, their own experiences with regards to our justice system. And from that inquiry, we are getting that build up to actually realize that when it comes to our police service, when it comes to our court system, there's a lot of miscommunication. And, you know, as a Commission for Gender Equality, we are a Chapter 9 institution, and we're exercising that oversight mandate to demand full accountability from police leadership regarding investigative timelines, linkage analysis in Ekurhuleni and South Africa at large. And then we also wanted to know that why early warning mechanisms failed to protect these women. And we also show that we identify institutional bottlenecks that allow perpetrators to slip through the cracks. Some feel that they can get away with it because they found the loopholes in our systems. And of course, as a commission, we are also challenging the patriarchal victim-blaming narratives, you know, where we are told women need to shrink their lives to stay safe. You know, if you are being hunted, if you are a prey, we have to ensure that the system is able to protect them. So that is what we're advocating for, legislative and policy enforcement as a commission. Mm.
0: And you say that there is a lack of trust in the justice system. So how can that trust be rebuilt?
9: I believe the first step to rebuilding their trust is, first of all, just communicating to the people. Let the people know what is taking place, where is it taking place, and what resources are in place to combat that. You know, put a number to it. You know, there was a time where they publicly said during our marches that, no, we have set aside 600 million to combat any issues that might arise during that time. You know, they've set a precedent. So we are hoping that the same justice system will come up and say, we have set aside this amount of resources, this amount of foot soldiers on the ground, so that you are fully aware of what's taking place. We also are hoping for policing visibility. We are also hoping that these places that they're saying it's safe spaces, a park, you know, the roads, can there be visibility of CCTV cameras, the footages that need to be taken? They should be taken in those places. Let individuals see the foot soldiers on the ground walking about and patrolling. Those are basic constitutional rights that we're requesting. That is what we are hoping will rebuild the people's trust to the justice system.
0: In terms of the visibility of the policing service, this is a country that, you know, records show the crime levels are quite high. So what would it call for from the South African Police Service? More recruitment of officers?
9: It would definitely call for more recruitment, not just recruitment, though. As a commission, what we are fully advocating for nationally is that there should be sufficient training. So these individuals who are recruited should be trained to understand the GBVF epidemic that is taking place here in South Africa itself. They need to understand what responses, what trauma support is required, because we have noted a pattern where people go and open a case, or they go to the police stations to open a case, whether you're man or woman, and once you get there, you know, they're sidelined, because when a victim comes to the police station, they want to feel heard. But unfortunately, we are seeing a pattern where some police officers are not, you know, offering that support. They're not trained enough to understand the victim's trauma. So apart from just having more recruitees, can they be trained sufficiently so to understand the victim? Can they be responsive as well? Can there be a sense of urgency in dealing with these cases?
0: Princess Yureka Mogane, the National Commissioner for South Africa's Commission for Gender Equality. And Oloche Okwori has been in touch from Abuja, Nigeria, says that we should all stand against gender-based violence, especially when it affects women, and feels that governments need to do more in getting justice for victims. Impunity is one of the factors that drive these acts. Many thanks for your messages. Keep them coming.
1: 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Here's Isaac.
10: Bit of a goal fest in the game between Manchester City and Sunderland. Brian Brobbey scoring a hat-trick for the Black Cats, but it was in vain as Man City won 5-3 to go 3 points clear at the top of the Premier League. A good start to the season for Enzo Maresca's side. He, of course, taking over from the most successful City manager in history, making that look easy as he's won all five of his Premier League matches since replacing Pep Guardiola. And City go into the international break at the top of the table.
11: It's a nice feeling, but also because not only we won the game, also has been a chance for me to learn game by game, that at the end it's a matter of, you know, try to learn as much as possible.
10: Manchester United needed a last-minute goal from Matheus Cunha to rescue a 1-1 draw away at Fulham. Big pressure on United boss Michael Carrick, as the Reds have won just once to start the season. They find themselves 12th. As we head into a three-week international break, and Cunha was asked whether there was belief that United could turn things around.
12: 100%, to be honest, like, it's only the beginning. I know, like, to play for the shirt is a lot of no's around. We stay very, very strong. I believe a lot in our group. I believe a lot in our manager. I think we show everyone how we did it last season. To be in this team is a lot of noise around, like I said, it's a lot of doubts. But the only thing that you can do is work more to get this kind of looks for our side.
10: Elsewhere, Liverpool got a 1-0 win over Bournemouth to bounce back from a disappointing 0-0 draw against Fulham at home last weekend in the Premier League. In Spain, Atletico Madrid beat Real 2-1 in the Madrid derby. Dean Huijsen sent off for denying a goal-scoring opportunity, with Alejandro Grimaldo scoring the resulting penalty before Jonathan David made it 2-0. Antonio Rudiger scoring an 89th minute consolation for Real. In athletics, Agnes Negazic broke the world record for a women's only half marathon as she took gold at the World Road Running Championships in Copenhagen. She did so in 1 hour 5 minutes 15 seconds, and she took a second off the previous record, which her compatriot Peres Jepchichir set in winning the world half marathon gold in 2020. And remember this name, guys, Yu Zidi. She's 13 years old, and on the opening day of the Asian Games, she easily won gold in the 200 meter butterfly. She did so in an Asian record time, too, 2 minutes, 5.08 seconds. In 2 years' time, it's expected that Yu will be a big favourite at the Olympic Games. Last year, she became the youngest ever swimmer to win a medal at the World Championships when she won gold as a 12-year-old for the China 4x200-metre freestyle team.
1: And her comment on this amazing performance was,
10: oh, so-so in terms of a performance. She says she can get better.
1: At a time when many 13-year-olds are trying to get their 100-metre badge in the pool.
10: She says,
1: she's getting a gold medal.
10: One of the lines that really impressed me, she said about improvement. She was like, improvement comes every single day. Who, as a 13-year-old, speaks like that? Do we know any other 13-year-olds who speak like that? Incredible.
1: We can, but hope.
0: Amazing.
1: One to watch, definitely. A big name for swimming in the future. Isaac, thanks very much indeed. At US Newsday on the BBC World Service with Anne in Nairobi, Rob and Isaac in London. Plenty more to come in the next hour of the programme, so do stay with us if you can.

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0: Hello, welcome to Newsday on the BBC World Service with Anne Soy in Nairobi and Rob Young in London.
1: Germany's Chancellor Friedrich Merz has described the results of a state election as a disaster for his party as the far-right AfD continues to make gains.
0: The US Treasury Secretary Scott Bessent has said that China and the United States have discussed proposals to set up a system through which they can notify each other of AI incidents that pose serious threats. We look at what that means.
1: And in Indonesia, a BBC investigation has found a years-long cover-up at a prominent Islamic boarding school involving allegations of sexual crimes by the son of its founder. We'll hear from one of the students who spoke about it. The

0: 내 팔이 망했으면.
1: I cried every day. I felt my body was dirty, unacceptable.
2: But first, a bulletin of the latest news.
3: BBC News with Emily Thomas. The US Treasury Secretary Scott Bessent says China and the United States have discussed plans to set up a joint alert system on artificial intelligence. Mr. Bessent said under the proposal, the two countries could notify each other when there were AI incidents that pose a threat. There was no statement from China. From Beijing, here's Laura Bicker.
4: We do know that for both sides, this is now becoming an urgent priority. President Xi Jinping has repeatedly called for artificial intelligence rules. So he wants some kind of international governance framework and has called for that for quite some time, actually. But when it comes to the United States, they want China not to be able to write the full rule book. So I think both agree that they need to talk about AI, both agree that they need to talk about some kind of framework or some way of making sure that they can make each other aware of the risks. But when it comes to an international framework, both disagree on that.
3: Officials in Gaza have announced plans to evacuate and demolish more than 250 buildings damaged in Israeli airstrikes because they're at risk of collapsing. Caroline Platt has more details.
5: Gaza's housing ministry has classified around 3,000 buildings as dangerous because of damage sustained in the war between Israel and Hamas. The initiative follows repeated collapses of damaged structures, including one in Gaza City on Wednesday, which killed 21 Palestinians. The authorities say the plan is urgent because thousands of people are living in unsafe conditions. But they say there are major hurdles to overcome, including a shortage of heavy machinery caused by Israel's blockade of Gaza and the lack of land to house displaced families.
3: 18 people have been flown from Haiti to the US state of Florida to stand trial for their alleged involvement in the assassination of Haitian President Jovenel Moïse 5 years ago. Haitian media say those extradited are a former senior government official and former Colombian soldiers. Mr. Moïse was shot dead at his home in Port-au-Prince. Preliminary results from Russia suggest that the ruling party, United Russia, will continue to dominate parliament following elections held over the last 3 days. Parties opposed to Russia's war in Ukraine were barred from contesting. From Moscow, here's our Russia editor, Steve Rosenberg.
6: Many things about Russia are unpredictable. The results of this election weren't. In a political system tightly controlled by the Kremlin, as expected, the ruling party, United Russia, which is backed by Vladimir Putin, is well out in front. Preliminary results suggest it has retained its constitutional majority. President Putin is likely to use the results to claim that the country is full square behind his policies, particularly the so-called special military operation, Russia's war on Ukraine.
3: World News from the BBC. Germany's Chancellor Friedrich Merz has vowed to stay on despite a state election that he described as a disaster. Preliminary results indicate his Christian Democrats have been voted out of parliament in the northeastern state of Mecklenburg-Western Pomerania. In another vote in Berlin, the CDU was beaten by a far-left party. In both elections, the far-right AfD saw significant gains. Chinese media say at least 8 people have been killed in a fire at a textile factory in the southern city of Foshan. Rescue efforts are still underway. It's not clear what caused the fire. A BBC investigation has discovered that the son of a high-profile Islamic educator in Indonesia has been secretly released early from prison. The teacher, known as Becci, had been sentenced to 7 years in jail for sexually assaulting a student at a boarding school founded by his father. Rebecca Henschke reports.
7: Undercover footage recorded by BBCI shows Becci has been secretly released after serving just 3 years, less than half his sentence. Indonesia's Ministry for Immigration and Corrections said he was given early parole due to legal sentence reductions. A former student also told the BBC she was raped and sexually abused by him, but then intimidated into withdrawing her police report. She shared an audio recording of Becci's mother telling her to say that nothing happened. The BBC put the allegations to Becci and his mother. They did not respond.
3: A United Nations report has concluded that recent US airstrikes on vessels allegedly trafficking drugs breach international law and cannot be justified as self-defence. The report by a special rapporteur said that since September last year,

0: Year, there'd been at least 68 US military strikes in the Caribbean and Pacific outside American territorial waters, which killed more than 220 people. BBC News.
1: Thank you for that bulletin. Hello, you're with Newsday from the BBC World Service with Anne Sawyer in Nairobi and Rob Young in London. This half hour, we're going to go to Germany after that disastrous result for the governing CDU party, the party of the Chancellor, Friedrich Merz. Is this the end for him? Well, he's certainly vowed to stay on.
2: And we look at that agreement reached between China and the US on AI and talk to our correspondent on BBC AI investigations in Indonesia schools. As ever, we'd love to hear your thoughts on any of these stories. Our text number is +44 77 86 20 50 85. German Chancellor Friedrich Merz says that he will stay on in his role despite results showing his CDU party that he has lost out in two key local elections in Germany, in both the capital Berlin and the preliminary results over the northeast of the country in the state of Mecklenburg-Western Pomerania.
3: Today we've seen two elections with very different results. We can't sugarcoat the results in Mecklenburg-West Pomerania. It's a disaster. The CDU fought, but ultimately got squeezed between the SPD and the AfD.
2: Leif Erik Olm is the AfD's candidate for premier in the state.
4: We've seen that people want change. That too is clearly reflected in the numbers. We are in the lead, and of course we want to remain in the lead by the end of the evening. We want to become the strongest force. We have the mandate to govern here in Mecklenburg-Western Pomerania.
2: Now, the election came on the heels of another set of polls 2 weeks ago that saw the anti-migrant AfD do very well in the state of Saxony-Anhalt, heaping pressure on Mr. Merz. Let's now speak to our Berlin correspondent, Jessica Parker. Welcome to the program. So what do these results tell us about Germany and where it is politically at this time?
5: Yeah, I mean, it's a fascinating set of results. As you say, I think the key headline is this disaster, as Friedrich Merz himself put it, for the conservative CDU party. Preliminary results put them falling out of the parliament in Mecklenburg-Vorpommern or Mecklenburg-Western Pomerania altogether. That is a catastrophic first for the party. That will hurt them very much and cause deep concern. In Berlin, they've come second to Die Linke, the left party. That means that the CDU faces the possibility of being locked out of power, depending on what happens with coalition talks that follow. But broadly, I think in these two elections, something that is worth picking up on is that in Mecklenburg-Vorpommern, you've got Alternative für Deutschland, a relatively new party, anti-immigration, anti-establishment, topping the polls again, and then the left party topping the polls in Berlin. So in that regard, a chunk of the electorate really shunning those traditional parties that have governed Germany for so long.
2: And some projections indicate that the CDU is posting what is likely its worst result in a local election since World War II. What went wrong?
5: I think a lot of things have gone wrong for the CDU in Mecklenburg-Vorpommern. I mean, look, it's not a state they were very strong in, but they have never fallen behind under the 5% threshold. We'll have to wait for the final results to see exactly how the numbers have broken down. But I spent a few days in Mecklenburg-Vorpommern. Alternative für Deutschland is very popular in the former communist eastern states, and Mecklenburg-Vorpommern is one of those. So they have again come out on top and eating in potentially to CDU support. Also eating into CDU support, the centre-left SPD sort of ran a campaign with their lead candidates calling herself the Frau gegen Blau, the woman against blue. She was trying to sweep up the anti-AfD vote because the AfD's party colours are blue. There's, as I talked about, I think an exhaustion and exasperation with the more established parties, and Friedrich Merz himself is not a popular man. It's quite hard to find people who like him. He's criticised for, people say, being arrogant, having a poor communication style. He's saying, just give me more time, I can deliver the change Germany needs.
2: But can he survive? He says that he wants to stay on.
5: Yeah, good question. Can he survive? We don't know. The rumours have been swirling for months about the idea of a Kanzlertausch, a chancellor swap, that people within his own party could actually seek to oust him and install somebody who might have more public appeal. Will that happen? Well, he was quick out the blocks last night, I think, to try and set the narrative, to try and stave that off. But ultimately, it won't be up to him whether people do want to challenge him. So far, nobody has publicly challenged the Chancellor. Germany is not a place that is given towards political regicide. It's unusual that this conversation is even happening. So a lifeline for Friedrich Merz at the moment is that nobody seems to be wanting to put their head above the parapet, a senior figure, and say that they want to take him on. But reading the German media this morning, lots of people think that the Chancellor is skating on thin ice. And one of the things that he's criticised for within his own party is he wanted to take the fight and counter support for Alternative for Deutschland. But in fact, the exact opposite has been happening.
2: Many thanks for that analysis, Jessica Parker there, our correspondent in Berlin.
1: Now, one of the big issues of the moment is whether and indeed how to regulate artificial intelligence, after industry researchers warned AI could end humanity if the technology continues to race ahead unchecked. Well, the US and China are rivals in the battle to dominate AI, but there has been progress of sorts. The US and China have agreed to set up an AI dialogue ahead of a high stakes summit later this week between Donald Trump and China's Xi Jinping. Let's cross to China now, speak to Lian Jiasu, who's the chief analyst at the Technology Research and Advisory Group Omdia, usually in Singapore, currently in the Chinese city of Hangzhou for an AI summit. Welcome to the programme. What do we know then about this AI dialogue between the US and China? When would it be activated?
6: It's a really good question. I think still early days. I will assume that it will probably happen either at the tail end of the summit between Donald Trump and Xi Jinping, or perhaps a little bit later. I think what we do know at the moment is that there's going to be a pretty clear line of communication between both countries. The idea is to achieve some sense of commonality in terms of the recent threat definition when it comes to AI. And I think for both countries, it is something that they desperately need, especially in this very heated and very fierce competition of AI arm race between both countries.
1: This is not, though, an agreement to slow down the pace of technology, to introduce various guardrails into all of the technologies. It does not go anywhere near as far as many people would like, does it?
6: I think there is sort of a shared responsibility that we probably have to take upon when we look at the safety and security of AI. I think very oftentimes we tend to gravitate towards, a government-led AI safety and security protocol. But I think for most of the AI discussion, especially for the more mature ones, it is more of a shared responsibility framework, which means the users, the enterprise that deploys AI solution, the vendors that develop AI solutions, the frontier lab themselves, all are collectively responsible to come up with specific AI safety and regulation rules. So I think fundamentally, it is more of a collective effort that has to be demonstrated by the entire industry rather than, you know, pinpointed against a specific government action.
1: Although some of the industry voices that we've heard from in the United States have said it is up to governments, because they have said they as companies can't slow down because they'll just be overtaken by rivals. And if you're not at the forefront of the AI race, you're potentially at risk of falling behind and going bust, aren't you? And so surely it is up to governments, it is up to Donald Trump and Xi Jinping to come to some kind of an agreement on this.
6: I think fundamentally there's is going to be different views in terms of how we should govern AI. Yes, on one hand, you are definitely right in the sense that the Frontier Labs has been very vocal about having more of a government-led approach. And in fact, in China specifically, there is a very strong, let's say, government-led regulations and compliance framework. But on the other hand, you have seen sort of tech leaders extremely from reputable companies like NVIDIA and Microsoft themselves has been sort of championing a slightly different approach to the AI security discussion, whereby they do believe that while, yes, we should not slow down the AI development, but companies that are shipping products with AI should also look inwardly and perhaps should be more careful when it comes to launching solutions that may cause harm to their users.
1: Do you think from this announcement, and we'll presumably hear more when Donald Trump and Xi Jinping meet in the US later this week, have the two countries agreed on what would constitute as an AI threat to national security?
6: I think the debate is probably up there, but I wouldn't be surprised if there is an inclusion of, let's say, anything that is harmful towards, let's say, general users when it comes to personal identifiable information or sort of user privacy or sort of anything that causes harm to, let's say, underage or teenager. And then obviously anything that has remotely to do with national security information, also sensitive mission critical information, will definitely be on the table as well.
1: Do you think such a system can really function, such an alert system can really function when we have reports from the AI companies themselves of incidents of these AI agents, of these AI bots, masking their behaviour, lying effectively to the people who've created them?
6: I think at this stage, we all agree that the AI dialogue is merely going to be a dialogue, which means it's a very early stage of an attempt by the broader industry to move towards a more unified and more codified structure of AI governance. I do foresee the industry to continue to have these dialogues and hopefully at a higher frequency, at a fixed cadence. And then ideally, as you said, so perhaps we should move AI safety and security perhaps a little bit away from commercially driven organization and perhaps needs to be handed over to either government-led organization or maybe a third-party independent non-profit institutions.
1: All right. Thank you very much indeed. That's Lian Jiesu there, the chief analyst at the Technology Research and Advisory Group Omdia, usually in Singapore, currently in Hangzhou in Zhejiang province in China, which that's where Alibaba, the big tech group, and is based. It's a city I suspect most people outside of China haven't heard of, but I've been there for broadcasting for this program actually many years ago. It's actually bigger than London. It's a huge place.
2: Right. And Mohammed Bauer in Freetown says that I hope AI will continue the good work for people systematically, economically, because AI technology brings millions of people together. And, you know, we're talking about safety issues that has been a major topic of discussion on this program. And let's talk more about the business angle to this. Those talks between the US Treasury Secretary and the Chinese officials on Sunday. Our business reporter, Ijeoma Ndukwe, joins us now in the London studio. Now, Ijeoma, we know that AI was a key area of focus, but what else is on the agenda?
7: Well, we know that China and Chinese and US officials are just at the moment trying to lay the groundwork ahead of this week's summit between Presidents Donald Trump and Xi Jinping. It will be the Chinese leader's first state visit to Washington in more than a decade. So we've heard from the US Trade Representative Jameson Greer. He says they're in the process of creating a list of what he described as non-sensitive items that can be traded in a balanced way. And they're likely to include things like consumer and low-tech goods from China, and then also energy, agricultural, and medical products from the US. Now, according to reports in US media, the US and China have been working to reduce levies on American energy and agricultural products. That's a huge topic of discussion at the moment. That would be part of a broader initiative to ease barriers on $30 billion worth of products from each side. Now, there hasn't been any mention yet of plans to improve the flow of critical minerals to US companies. That's a pretty significant area the US will be keen to address, because US officials have said flows are currently insufficient. That's despite Beijing committing to ease restriction under last year's trade truce between the US and China. Now, we know that that truce will come to an end on the 10th of November, and there's been no announcement on whether it will be extended. But these discussions point to this gradual progress to avoid any escalation of tensions, because we know this is a delicate trade relationship that has major consequences for the global economy.
2: Indeed. Many thanks for that. Ijeoma Ndukwe there.
1: You're with Newsday from the BBC World Service, live from Nairobi and from London. Reminder of our main headlines. The US Treasury Secretary Scott Bessent says China and the US have discussed proposals to set up a system through which they can notify each other of AI incidents that pose serious threats. And officials in Gaza have announced plans to evacuate and demolish more than 250 buildings damaged in Israeli airstrikes because they're at risk of collapsing.
2: Time now for some sports news with Isaac Fennin.
8: So as we enter the international football break, it's apt that the top story on the BBC Sport website is around the recent FIFA World Cup. New data has shown that during the tournament in the USA, Mexico and Canada in June and July, fans were shown 65,000 junk food adverts. Now, the definition of junk food by the UK government is food that is high in fat, salt and sugar. Researchers at the University of Bristol and Oxford use an AI tool to analyse ads visible to viewers during the 104 matches, so the ads displayed on pitch side of advertising boards and around stadiums. You can read more on that on the BBC Sport website. And you'll remember a big story we spoke about before the World Cup, towards the end of last season, was the second-tier side Southampton being thrown out of the Championship playoffs because they were found guilty of spying on some of their opponents. The punishment for their coach, Tonda Eckert, is likely to come in the next few days. He could be banned. He said that he's asked for forgiveness and apologised publicly. We're going to hear a little bit more from him later on in the programme.
2: Isaac, many thanks.
1: Now, in Indonesia, a BBC investigation has uncovered a years-long cover-up at a prominent Islamic boarding school involving allegations of sexual crimes by the son of its founder. He was jailed in 2022 for sexually assaulting a student at the school, but the BBC has recorded footage of him as a free man after serving less than half his sentence. The investigation has also uncovered further allegations against him and evidence of the school tried to suppress them. This is a short clip from the report where we hear from one of the students.
9: Bucky grabbed me by my hair, dragging me by my hair. But what I can never forget was he said while raping me again, "Don't you realize you're just my slave?"
10: Former student Ira Puspitasari says she was raped by Bukki for years, beginning when she was just 15. She's speaking publicly for the first time.
9: I cried every day. I felt my body was dirty, unacceptable.
1: Well, Indonesia's National Commission on Violence Against Women says that sexual abuse in Islamic boarding schools has reached what it called an emergency level. Well, we're joined now by BBC Eye Investigations Rebecca Henschke, who worked on this report. Welcome back into the studio here. So from looking into this then, what are the underlying issues that you came across?
10: The Commission on Violence Against Women and Children talked about a few issues. One in particular was the basically unchecked power that these Basantrians have. There is some oversight from the Ministry of Religion and Education, but in our case studies, it became very clear that the men that run these schools have incredible power to teach what they want and also unchecked power when it came to misconduct. And in the case in East Java, where his son was jailed and then released, there was a culture of intimidation and fear. When a number of students tried to report the abuse, the school closed ranks. And also in the other case study in Lombok, we saw the same culture of intimidation and power. And that's what this investigation is really revealing.
1: And for me, the most fascinating aspect of this report is that it was the students who turned detective themselves. It is they who, yes, are the survivors of this abuse, but also became those who were doing all of the work, the detective work.
10: Exactly. In both of the case studies in Lombok and also East Java, students, while they were still at the school and also had just left, formed effective detective units and were collecting testimony from fellow students, from the alumni, about the abuse, allegations of abuse against their teacher and then the headmaster in Lombok. And also, for our investigation, they also collected an enormous amount of secret recordings, very incriminating in Lombok case, where they recorded their head teacher calling them, begging them to lie for him, to cover up his crimes.
1: And then the authorities did what?
10: So in the Lombok case, the girl, the main girl who says that the teacher tried to rape her, has reported to the police in February. Nothing has happened since then. In East Java, as we heard, the teacher was jailed, but we've revealed that he's been let out early. There's been a huge reaction this morning in Indonesia to the breaking of this news. It's being shared widely on social media and calls already from some parliamentarians for an urgent investigation and a hashtag that started calling for justice for these women.
1: And what did the authorities say about the early release of that individual?
10: They said that he received remissions that they say are legal under the law, and therefore he reached the threshold for parole early. Now, they couldn't say what those remissions were, and lawyers in that case and also independent lawyers have said that this is often used as a loophole. The remission system is not often transparent and can be misused.
1: Now, you know the country well. What are the chances that action from like the likes of these parliamentarians who've already expressed anger about this case today could lead to some kind of real change?
10: I think it really is having a moment. And we have seen that, of course, in other religious institutions, not just Islamic boarding schools, about abuse and power. And our investigation comes at a time where there's a number of high profile cases in Indonesia. And there's a real anger in society and also concern. I heard from a couple of parents when I was there last week saying that they wouldn't send their kids to Pesantrians anymore because they worried about it. And one Pesantrian saying that they've seen falling numbers. So there is a real moment of reckoning, a moment then safeguards need to be put in place, that we need to look at how to keep children safe within this very important and for many students a very, very pleasant experience, but there needs to be protection mechanisms.
1: And so change is coming then, you think?
10: I think there is a real moment, and just looking at social media then, there's an enormous amount of anger to our report this morning in Indonesia.
1: Thank you very much indeed. That's the BBC's Rebecca Henschke there, who was working on that report for BBC Eye Investigations. And you can read much more about that. You can read Rebecca's story if you head to the BBC website at bbcnews.com. Now, we were talking earlier on about the US and China agreeing at some kind of a communications dialogue when it comes to AI. BW Bokri, listening in Freetown in Sierra Leone, has been in touch on WhatsApp to say the emergence of AI without regulations has the huge potential to further increase unemployment, crime and political instability, particularly in African countries, thus threatening security. Thank you very much indeed for your messages. You're with Newsday on the BBC World Service.
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1: President Putin's party wins a large majority in Russia's tightly controlled parliamentary elections. We go live to Moscow and speak to our Russia editor.
0: And Caribbean nations have drawn up an action plan to push for restitution for the transatlantic slave trade. But first, a summary of the latest news.
2: BBC News with Emily Thomas. The US Treasury Secretary Scott Bessent says China and the United States have discussed plans to set up a joint alert system on artificial intelligence. Mr. Bessent said under the proposal, the two countries could notify each other when there were AI incidents that pose a threat to their national security. Officials in Gaza have announced plans to evacuate and demolish more than 250 buildings damaged in Israeli airstrikes. The move follows repeated collapses of damaged structures, including one on Wednesday, which killed 21 Palestinians. Germany's Chancellor Friedrich Merz has vowed to stay on and push through reforms, despite losing support in state elections. Preliminary results indicate his Christian Democrats have been voted out of parliament in Mecklenburg-Western Pomerania. Preliminary results from Russia's parliamentary elections suggest that the ruling party, United Russia, has retained its majority. Parties opposed to Russia's war in Ukraine were barred from contesting. A United Nations report has concluded that recent US airstrikes on vessels allegedly trafficking drugs breach international law and cannot be justified as self-defense. The report, by a special rapporteur, said that in the past year, US military strikes in the Caribbean and Pacific have killed more than 220 people. US officials say 18 suspects in the assassination of the Haitian president Jovenel Moïse 5 years ago have been flown from Haiti to Florida for trial. Prosecutors say Mr. Moïse was shot dead at his home by mercenaries, including former Colombian soldiers. Chinese media say at least 8 people have been killed in a fire at a textile factory in the southern city of Foshan. Rescue efforts are still underway. And protesters have gathered in Austin, Texas, where an immigration and customs enforcement agent shot and wounded a Venezuelan man. World News from the BBC.
0: Thank you very much indeed, Emily, for that summary of the news. Hello, you're with Newsday from the BBC World Service, live from Nairobi and from London with Anne Soy and Rob Young. In the next half an hour, we'll hear from Russia and from Germany, both countries holding elections. We'll bring you the latest from both of them.
1: We'll also look at why Caribbean countries are now louder in asking for reparations. And Isaac Fannin will be here with the latest from the English Premier League. Your comments always welcome. Our text number is +447 786 20 50 85.
0: Now, Russia's defence ministry this morning is reporting its forces have hit a wide array of locations across Ukraine, including what it says are ports and warehouses. It follows the largest Ukrainian attack of the war on Moscow. Well, all this comes as Russia has been holding parliamentary elections, and the emerging results surprise nobody. The party backing Vladimir Putin is in the lead because no viable opposition was allowed. We can cross to Russia now, speak to our Russia editor, Steve Rosenberg. Hi, Steve. What is the latest on the election results?
3: Yeah, you know, Rob, there are many things in Russia that are hard to predict, but the outcome of this parliamentary election wasn't, because the whole system here is very tightly controlled by the Kremlin. And so, according to the latest information, the ruling party, United Russia, the party that is backed by Vladimir Putin, is well out in front. It's on course to retain its constitutional majority, and that is despite everything that's happened since the last parliamentary election, despite 4.5 years of war on Ukraine, despite the huge losses that the Russian army has incurred on the battlefield, despite all the economic problems in the country, the petrol shortages that Russia has been facing. United Russia is going to be declared by a clear winner. And all the other parties that are a long way behind, but have managed to get over the 5% barrier, the 5% threshold, and get into parliament, in any case, experience shows that their MPs normally support all the big Kremlin initiatives anyway.
0: Okay, and what do we know about turnout, about whether people bothered to go to vote?
3: Well, I think we have to be very careful, a little cautious about figures being published. officially, the turnout was very high, higher than the previous election. But as I say, the whole political system here is very tightly controlled by the Kremlin, and that goes for elections too.
0: What is the point then from Vladimir Putin's perspective of holding this election?
3: It's a good question. I think even though the result wasn't in doubt, this election is important for Vladimir Putin. And that is the key question now. How is the Kremlin going to use this election result? I think it will use it to claim that the whole country is full square behind President Putin, behind his policies, and particularly behind the special military operation, Russia's war on Ukraine. And that's important because I think the Kremlin will, if you like, claim a mandate from the people to justify the next decisions it takes on the course of the war. And that is the big question now. What will those decisions be? As I say, we're in the fifth year of this war. Clearly, there's been growing escalation in the last few weeks and months, and people are waiting to see what's going to happen next.
0: What were the big issues of voters when you were talking to them? Did the war, did the economic impact of the war, the lack of petrol, the higher prices, did that come up on the streets? Were people willing to talk about this publicly?
3: Yeah, in fact, wherever we go, we do travel across the country and we speak to Russians on the streets. There are two big things that worry people. The first thing is the war, clearly. Most people say we want this to end, we want peace. Some people say we want peace on Russia's terms. Other people say we just want negotiations and life to go back to what it was like 4.5 years ago. The other big issue is the economy. Yeah, people are feeling the economic pain more than ever here because of 4.5 years of war and all the international sanctions that were imposed after the full-scale invasion. They are starting to bite. And the Russian newspapers write about them every day, the rising prices in the shops. There was a survey that came out a few days ago. Levels of pessimism in the country have reached record levels now. So there is a sort of a gloom in the country and a deep anxiety. People are concerned about what's going to happen next.
0: Well, that anxiety must have been exacerbated by that large Ukrainian attack, the largest such attack on Moscow yet, the mayor is calling it. What did you see and hear yesterday?
3: Well, I went to a polling station, actually, which was very close to that oil refinery that got hit. And we were chatting to voters about how they were feeling. I spoke to one young guy who'd heard the explosions. He said he heard loud bangs. He said it affected his mood. But to be honest, I didn't detect a sense of surprise. There wasn't shock. There's now this sort of quiet resignation. You know, I think Muscovites have got used to the fact that from time to time, their city becomes a front line now in this war. They're used to Ukrainian drone attacks. As I say, this sort of resignation. People don't believe that they can actually influence what happens next in this war. And they're waiting to see what decisions, not the parliament takes, but actually Vladimir Putin takes.
0: Thank you, Steve. That's our Russia editor, Steve Rosenberg, joining us from Moscow.
1: And staying with elections, we return to Germany, where embattled Chancellor Friedrich Merz says that he will stay on in his role despite what he calls a disaster for his Christian Democratic Union Party in two local elections. According to results, the polls have seen significant gains for Germany's far-right AfD. Let's now speak to AfD's spokesperson, Ronald Glaser. Welcome to the programme. What do you attribute this performance to?
4: Good morning, Ms. Soy from Berlin. Thank you for being at your program. Well, we had huge successes, especially in the northeastern Germany, in Mecklenburg-Vorpommern, but we also gained a strong third in Berlin, and we are very happy with the result of this election.
1: You're happy with the result, but from what we are hearing, we've spoken to a leader of SPD in Mecklenburg, Western Pomerania, who's trailing your party, but they say that there's no chance that your party will govern there. There are questions also about Saxony-Anhalt. parties are refusing to work with you. So what next for AfD?
4: Well, if there is a majority of the other parties, all of them combined, then that's democracy. But we would like to cooperate with almost all of them. And as J.D. Vance just a year ago put it, there is no place for firewalls in a democracy. So CDU or even SPD, they should not do this and exclude us from power at any price. But if they want so, if they do so, well, they might continue, which will make us even stronger with the next election.
1: And immigration has been central to AfD's appeal. You support much tougher deportation policies. How many people do you actually want deported and over what period?
4: Well, I can't give you a strict number, but Germany has invited so many people from foreign countries, live from Syria, from Ukraine, from Northern Africa, from the Middle East, from Afghanistan, from Iraq, and we cannot go on like this. We need secure borders, first of all. And afterwards, we must look for those who live here on welfare, who are criminals, who are religious extremists, as you would put it, and those shall be deported from Germany. We cannot eat the whole third world in our country, and I can't give you a clear number, but there are thousands of them to leave our country soon after AfD takes power.
1: And AfD also says that it wants Germany to end its military support for Ukraine. So if Germany stopped supplying weapons tomorrow, what do you believe would happen there in Ukraine?
4: Well, first of all, we have supported Ukraine from day one in this war. And even AfD has condemned the Russian attack on Ukraine. And we have taken about 1 million of Ukrainian refugees. And we've given them so much financial and military support. And we got our pipeline blown up by Ukrainian agents. At least this is what those secret services now argue. So therefore, we must look again behind our support for Ukraine, and we probably can't go on like this. We don't want to make this war continue until the end of days. But the support for Ukraine will not stop from one day to another.
1: And you mentioned that Nord Stream 2, which was blown up. Your party has said that it wants it restored.
4: Yes, of course. Well, it is a part of it could still be used, and we would support it being used for transmission of gas from Russia.
1: And how does that sit then with the sanctions that have been imposed on Russia by much of the Western country, European countries, in light of the war that is ongoing in Ukraine?
4: Well, if these sanctions would help to stop this war and stop Russia from this aggression, I would support them, and we would as a party probably. But they don't. The sanctions only hurt us and our economy, and they have no effect on the Russian war machine. So therefore, this is not an instrument to stop this war, and we shouldn't hurt ourselves by sanctioning the Russians and their gas when there is no positive effect.
1: Many thanks for speaking to us. That was Ronald Glaser, the spokesperson of the party that has been described as far right, AfD, in Germany.
0: Now, the Atlantic slave trade is one of the most damaging and shameful events in modern history, with an estimated 12 to 15 million people forcibly transported from Africa to the Americas. Many European nations, including Britain, took part in the trade to provide forced labour for their colonies. In recent years, there's been an increasing campaign to demand that reparations be paid for this historic wrong. Over the weekend, Caribbean nations gathered in Barbados, where they drew up an action plan to push for restitution. David Commisong is Barbados' ambassador to CARICOM, the regional grouping. He's also deputy chair of the Barbados National Task Force on Reparations.
5: Our reparations campaign is not simply about Britain. The CARICOM reparations campaign is directed at 10 European countries: France, Spain, Portugal, the Netherlands, Holland, Germany, Norway, Sweden, Switzerland. It's focused on all of the colonial powers that were involved in the genocide of the native people of the Caribbean and in African enslavement in the Caribbean. When Britain signed on to the ICJ in 1974, Britain entered a reservation that says it does not accept the ICJ jurisdiction in any matter before 1974. So you can't actually take a specific case against Britain at the ICJ under the ICJ jurisdiction, but you could go for an advisory opinion, which is not binding, but which would be persuasive. But there are certain pathways to the ICJ through one or two of the UN treaty supervising bodies, such as the Convention on the Elimination of Racial Discrimination. So these are all possibilities. The point I'm making is we have now reached a stage where we will be exploring all of the possible strategies. But, our approach is not so much about suing any particular country.
0: It's but really are you going to have to sue countries?
5: Just a second. Well, no, just a second. It's really about a campaign based on justice.
0: Okay, but when it comes to justice, yeah, you do have to go to court. You mentioned you're upbeat, you're doing all this diplomacy. You've been doing all this diplomacy for decades and you've got nowhere. And the new British Prime Minister, Andy Burnham, said the UK does not and will not pay reparations. So you are going to have to get heavy, aren't you?
5: Why would you say we have gotten nowhere?
0: How much have you got out of countries?
5: How much have we got out of countries? Fortunately, there are people and institutions in the United Kingdom with some moral conscience. There's, for example, the Church of England, the Church Commissioners, who had the moral conscience to admit their historical involvement in the slave trade, to apologize for it, and to put in place a £100 million development fund. There are British establishment families that have done likewise. There are institutions like the University of Glasgow, for example, that have made admissions of involvement, of guilt, and have made efforts at helping to repair some of the damage. So this is the campaign that we are on, and we have made appreciable progress since 2013. The campaign was actually launched in 2013. The latest phase in the campaign is our partnership with Africa, with the African Union, and the biggest achievement of that partnership thus far is the UN General Assembly resolution that garnered the support of 123 nations and was passed, designating the racialized enslavement of Africans as the gravest crime in the history of the world.
0: And many people in the European nations you mentioned before would agree with your assessment that the slave trade was abominable and was wrong and it should never have happened, but don't feel in the era where government budgets are tight and households are feeling the pinch that there is any money to give.
5: With all due respect, it is not just about government budgets and giving money. When the CARICOM government wrote to the Prime Minister of Britain and another five European prime ministers in 2016, our approach was to say to them, this is the history, these are the crimes that were committed, this is the damage that has been done to our people. We invite you to come and sit with us and let us discuss what role you can play in helping to repair some of this damage.
0: That was David Commisong there, the ambassador from Barbados to the regional bloc CARICOM.
1: And Amir in Sudan said that slavery happened and continues today in form of human trafficking. Acknowledgement matters, but the greater imperative is to respect our differences, affirm our shared humanity and uphold everyone's equal right to live and share this world. Thank you for your message. A reminder of our top stories this morning. The US Treasury Secretary Scott Bennett says that China and the United States have discussed proposals to set up a system through which they can notify each other of AI incidents that pose serious threats. And officials in Gaza have announced plans to evacuate and demolish more than 250 buildings that were damaged in Israeli airstrikes because they are at risk of collapsing.
0: Isaac's here with your sport.
6: We're entering the international football break, and it's apt that the top story on the BBC Sport website is around the recent FIFA World Cup, where new data has shown that during the tournament in the USA, Mexico and Canada in June and July, fans were showed 65,000 junk food adverts. The definition of junk food by the UK government is food that is high in fat, salt and sugar. Researchers at the University of Bristol and Oxford used an AI tool to analyse ads visible to TV viewers during the 104 matches. The ads were displayed on pitchside advertising boards and around stadiums. You can read more on that story at the BBC Sport website. More than 4 months since the Spygate scandal, the Southampton manager Tonda Eckert will discover his fate for authorising an espionage campaign when an FA hearing takes place this week. Eckhart could now face a ban after Southampton were caught spying on three other championship clubs and were thrown out of the championship playoffs at the end of last season. And although Eckhart's side has won 4 of their 8 games so far this season, it has been a difficult summer for the German manager.
7: I would lie if I say that the summer has just been easy. Of course, it's not. If you care deeply about your profession, you care deeply about a football club. There's nothing that prepares you for that. It just isn't. And then you move on and you prepare the new season. But it's a process. Not easy from day one. And there's also some days where it's a little bit harder at the very moment. But the reality is we all move on.
6: So a big question about this hearing is how long, if Eckhart be given a ban for, and if he was given a long ban, could he be sacked by Southampton? That question was put to the club's chief executive, Phil Parsons, who has said any further punishment for the club would be tough to take.
8: We'll decide that when we get to it. We have no idea at this moment in time what level that could be. You hear of rumours of what people think and what it could be, but we're hoping that they look at it again sensibly.
6: Meanwhile, in the Premier League, Manchester City are top of the table after beating Sunderland 5-3, and huge pressure on Manchester United, who came close to a third defeat in their opening 5 Premier League matches against Fulham.
9: Can you try a deflection in? It comes off the toe of Afan Gruber, and Manchester United, in fortuitous circumstances, do have their late leveller. It's cruel on Fulham, but it's Fulham 1, Manchester United 1, and some measure of relief for Michael Carrick.
6: Yeah, indeed. After the game, United legend Gary Neville called his old team's performance pathetic. In fact, Lisandro Martinez's own goal had put Fulham ahead. After that, he said, "I've watched Manchester United since the age of 5, and that's the worst 15 minutes I've ever seen." Pretty stinging words, and it so often goes at Manchester United. The scrutiny and pressure on Michael Carrick increases. The Reds have won just once to start the season, and they find themselves 12th as we head into that international break.
10: We know we need to win football matches, and I'm convinced we will. I think the boys have shown that towards the end, that where they're at with it, and the supporters again was top draw today. The supporters are incredible. We got to keep giving them something to shout about.
6: There is plenty of analysis on United and that Southampton story at the BBC Sport website.
1: Now, hundreds of families are taking part in a study that uses the latest technology to keep people with dementia safer in their own homes in the UK. Scientists at the Dementia Research Institute have kitted out houses with smart gadgets and sensors to try and cut care home and hospital admissions. The UK's National Health Service, the NHS, says that it's following the trial closely to see if it can reduce trips to the hospital and give families peace of mind that their loved ones are safe. Our health reporter Jim Reid has been to meet one of the couples involved.
11: Will you please welcome back fantastic Barrett Patel and Jyoti.
12: Jyoti Patel has spent decades on stage, always alongside her husband, Bharat.
13: I'm going to place one card there.
12: The couple travelled the world as a magical double act.
13: That's the real magic.
12: A few years ago, though, some of those routines became harder for Jyoti to remember.
13: 3 years back, and I saw something I was looking for on the stage, and it wasn't there. I wasn't sure that it is dementia or something, you know, because I thought she might have forgotten it. But we saw the doctor, and they says it is coming, it's starting, you know.
14: If I was going out, if I just don't look around, then I will find that I'm lost, yeah.
12: 2 years after her Alzheimer's diagnosis, the couple are now one of 250 families involved in a new project using technology to help people live at home with dementia.
13: You're looking up the sensors for the door.
12: Their house in West London is fitted out with door or movement sensors in every room. If Jyoti tries to leave in the middle of the night or just suddenly starts making more trips to the bathroom, the system can alert her carers. Then upstairs in the bedroom, under this mattress, is a sensor which can record Jyoti's heart rate and breathing as she sleeps to try to spot early signs of infection. And back downstairs in the kitchen, there are more sensors on the fridge, on the kettle, the microwave, even the toaster.
15: You can see here a feed of her heart rate.
12: All this data can then be shared with doctors and care staff in near real time.
15: We'll get that feed from the sleep mat.
12: The team behind the project say the total cost works out at around £2,000 a year.
15: I'm Sarah Daniels. I'm an occupational therapist and I work at Imperial College London. We're trying to spot early signs that things might be going wrong. There may be risks that are changing. We spot them early, we can intervene earlier, and we can keep people at home and out of hospital.
13: OK, so that's the socks. I'll just put it on.
12: Back in the living room, Jyoti is now trialling wearable technology, a smartwatch and smart socks, to spot signs she's at risk of falling.
13: Fits in here.
12: For this couple, it's about reassurance and, in the longer term, about keeping Jyoti in her own home as long as possible.
13: Oh, peace of mind, definitely. Definitely it is a peace of mind. Having these old gadgets, it is a less worries.
12: And Jyoti, how important is it for you to stay here with your husband and your family?
14: I'm happy to stay with my family, first of all. And he is always with me. My family is always with me whenever I need. So I'm happy that way.
12: The project is still in the research stage. But if it's successful, the idea is to roll it out across much more of the NHS.
13: We go to the Buckingham Palace tea party five times.
12: And hopefully keep more couples in their own home, sharing memories of their time together for longer.
13: You were absolutely brilliant. Do you remember when we did a stage show at British Ring Medical Society?
1: That report by Jim Reid ends this edition of Newsday. Thank you so much for your company through the morning. I'm Anne Soy in Nairobi, Rob Young in London. From us and the rest of the team, thank you.
0: Enjoy the rest of your day. Bye.

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1: Hello and welcome to the History Hour with me, Max Pearson, the past brought to life by those who were there. This week, the Norwegian teachers who refused to peddle Nazi propaganda during the Second World War.
2: The Germans conquered the whole of southern Norway in 4 weeks, but our schools have waged another war against the Germans for 4 years and we've stood our ground all the time.
1: A tragedy which shocked Ireland in the 1980s, the Stardust nightclub fire.
3: The last thing that I remembered was, like, the smoke was so thick, it was actually burning in our throat, we couldn't breathe, and the fumes actually knocked a whole lot of us out.
1: Plus, the discovery of the San Jose, one of the most sought-after shipwrecks of all time, and the man who connected the world by inventing the cable modem.
4: The bankers, the cable industry said, you're crazy, nobody's going to solve those problems. And even if we solve it, nobody cares, because who wants to have data connected at their home?
1: First, today's news.
5: BBC News with Emily Thomas. The US Treasury Secretary Scott Bessent says China and the United States have discussed plans to set up a joint alert system on artificial intelligence. He was speaking after a meeting with Chinese officials in New York. From Beijing, Laura Bicker reports.
6: The talks between the US Treasury Secretary Scott Bessent

0: between the two leaders in Washington later this week. The US is proposing setting up a notification system for both superpowers to alert the other if AI systems threaten national security. Chinese state media only acknowledged that the meeting had taken place and that AI had been discussed but gave no further details.
1: Officials in Gaza have announced plans to evacuate and demolish more than 250 buildings damaged in Israeli airstrikes because they're at risk of collapsing. This report from Caroline Platt.
2: Gaza's housing ministry has classified around 3,000 buildings as dangerous because of damage sustained in the war between Israel and Hamas. The initiative follows repeated collapses of damaged structures, including one in Gaza City on Wednesday, which killed 21 Palestinians. The authorities say the plan is urgent because thousands of people are living in unsafe conditions. But they say there are major hurdles to overcome.
1: 18 people have been flown from Haiti to the US state of Florida to stand trial for their alleged involvement in the assassination of Haitian President Jovenel Moïse 5 years ago. Haitian media say those extradited are a former senior government official and former Colombian soldiers. Mr. Moïse was shot dead at his home in Port-au-Prince. Germany's Chancellor Friedrich Merz has vowed to stay on despite poor results for his party, the Christian Democrats, in two state elections. Our correspondent in Berlin, Jessica Parker, is following developments.
3: I think the key headline is this disaster, as Friedrich Merz himself put it, for the conservative CDU party. Preliminary results put them falling out of the parliament in Mecklenburg-Vorpommern or Mecklenburg-Western Pomerania altogether. But broadly, I think in these two elections, something that is worth picking up on is that in Mecklenburg-Vorpommern, you've got Alternative for Deutschland, anti-immigration, anti-establishment, topping the polls again, and then the left party topping the polls in Berlin. So in that regard, a chunk of the electorate really shunning those traditional parties that have governed Germany for so long.
1: Preliminary results from Russia suggest that the ruling party, United Russia, is well out in front following parliamentary elections held over the last 3 days. The party, which is backed by Vladimir Putin, has retained its constitutional majority. The result was widely expected because parties opposed to Russia's war in Ukraine were barred. BBC News. A United Nations report has concluded that recent US airstrikes on vessels allegedly trafficking drugs breach international law and cannot be justified as self-defence. The report, by a special rapporteur, said that since September last year, there'd been at least 68 US military strikes in the Caribbean and Pacific outside American territorial waters, which killed more than 220 people. A powerful typhoon near the Japanese capital Tokyo has forced the cancellation of nearly 300 flights and prompted warnings of record-breaking rainfall. Winds from Typhoon Jujunan have already seen thousands of people left without electricity. Some train services are suspended. Our correspondent Kurumi Mori is in Tokyo.
4: We've had pretty bad weather the past week, but it seems like today is the worst of it. We're getting really the brunt of the heavy rain. Tokyo Metropolitan Police, from the morning, they've been sending alerts together with the local government, issuing evacuation orders for certain wards within Tokyo. There are people being evacuated to elementary schools and middle schools. There are some rivers that run through Tokyo, including Meguro River. And so they want people to make sure that they are safe.
1: Chinese media say at least 8 people have been killed in a fire at a textile factory in the southern city of Foshan. Rescue efforts are still underway. It's not clear what caused the fire. Protesters have gathered in Austin in the US state of Texas, where local officials said an Immigration and Customs Enforcement agent shot and wounded a man. Wilbur Rafael Garces Perez, who's 28, was shot in the torso and taken to hospital, where emergency services said he was in a serious but stable condition. The US broadcaster CBS reported that he was a Venezuelan national living in the country illegally, and there was an order to deport him. And that's the latest world news from the BBC.
5: Hello, this is the History Hour with Max Pearson, reliving some of the dramatic stories as told to witness history here on the BBC World Service. Coming up, an Irish tragedy, the Stardust nightclub fire of 1981. How India became a global call centre hub in the 1990s. And a past president of Colombia on the discovery of the San Jose, one of the world's most famous shipwrecks. But we're starting

0: In Norway, when it was occupied by Nazi Germany during the Second World War. There was resistance in the form of fighting and sabotage, but Tim O'Callaghan has the story of how Norwegian teachers aided their country's resistance by refusing to teach Nazi propaganda to their pupils.
1: I remember the early morning of that day in April 1940 when the Germans attacked us.
2: That's the voice of Norwegian schoolteacher Mr. Roald Hansen, speaking to the BBC in 1944. Norway was still under occupation at this point, but he had managed to escape and was living in the United Kingdom. Before we hear more from him, here is some background for you. The German invasion of Norway began on the 9th of April, 1940.
3: This is the BBC Home Service. As listeners to our early morning bulletins will have heard, Norway is at war with Germany.
2: Norway had tried to stay out of the war up to this point and was caught completely by surprise by the invasion, with the capital Oslo falling to the Nazis almost immediately.
3: Reuters reports that the Norwegian government has left Oslo and is going to Hamar in central Norway, and the Oslo radio announces that general mobilisation has been ordered in Norway.
2: Mr. Roald Hansen remembers standing outside his school that day and watching Norway's anti-aircraft guns attempting to bring down German bombers.
1: Three or four boys were standing about in the deserted schoolyard. They came up to me rather bewildered. "Teacher, isn't there going to be any school today?" I couldn't help smiling at their diffident devotion to duty, and I told them they could go home.
2: As the Nazis invaded, the leader of Norway's largely unsuccessful fascist party, Vidkun Quisling, saw an opportunity.
4: Norske kvinner og norske menn. Jeg skal gjenta den erklæring som jeg leste opp klokken halv åtte.
2: Rushing to the studios of the country's national radio station, he ordered all resistance against the Nazi invaders to stop and declared himself the leader of a new national government. However, this was news to the Germans, who sent Nazi official Joseph Terboven to serve as the head of a new occupying government. Quisling did manage to retain some influence. By the end of 1940, he was serving as an acting prime minister under Terboven, and many members of the cabinet were from his party.
1: When I let my thoughts go back to those first days of the German occupation, it's like recalling a remote and naive childhood. I didn't know the Germans then. I didn't realise how little place schools, in the ordinary civilised sense of the word, would have in Hitler's new order. It didn't start at once. It wasn't in the autumn of 1940, after Quisling had got one of his men recognised as Minister of Church and Education, that German-inspired circulars began to pile up on the writing desk of our headmaster. One of them demanded that Quisling's portrait should be hung up in the schools. One day, when my pupils and I were trying to clear up some of the intricacies of English grammar, one of the local Quisling stormtroopers suddenly barged into the room. Under his arm, he had a large scale photo of Quisling, and he proceeded to climb onto a desk and nail it up on the wall. I knew the boy. He was an old pupil of mine, and a difficult one at that. We went on with our grammar as if it didn't exist. He stood on the desk beside the portrait of Quisling for a while, scowling at the faces of my boys and girls before he jumped down again. "Just you wait and see," he bawled.
2: Quisling was seen as a traitor by many Norwegians.
1: When the door had slammed behind him, one of the girls got up. "We can't have that picture here," she said indignantly. "Father says Quisling is a traitor and crack-brained too." I just nodded and said I'd better speak to the other teachers about it so that we didn't muddle things up by acting each in his own way. But when I came back to the same classroom for the next lesson, the picture wasn't there anymore. Some days later, the caretaker told me he had seen it in the dustbin.
2: Quisling eventually achieved the aim of his initial coup attempt and was appointed the head of a puppet government at the start of February 1942. Mr. Roald Hansen said there was a concerted effort by Quisling and the German occupiers to force Norwegian schools to change the way they taught.
1: I shall never forget the day when a certain Quisling County propaganda leader came to give all the children of my school a lecture on the rotten state of affairs in our decayed democracy. We'd only just been given a new Quisling headmaster, a little nincompoop who had got the old headmaster arrested and wangled himself into the job to make up for his many miserable years as teacher in classes he couldn't discipline. When the lecture started, he had cautiously taken up his position at the back of the room. He stood watching us with eyes not yet quite sober after last night's reveling in some German mess. At one of the numerous climaxes in his lecture, the propaganda leader bellowed out over our heads, "We don't want decadent democracy. We want leaders, and our leaders are the able men, the strong men." At these words, boys and girls spontaneously turned round and looked at the new headmaster. The words of the propaganda leader were drowned in laughter, and soon after the meeting had completely broken down.
2: The Quisling government believed that Norway would embrace Nazi ideology if the education system was controlled.
1: The authorities wanted us to adopt what they called a positive national policy, which meant that we should slander our king, prove to our pupils that our constitution was no good, and extol Quisling. We never did. Quisling did his best to crush our resistance. In February 1942, he issued a decree ordering all Norwegian teachers to be members of the Quisling Union of Teachers and assist at the activities of the compulsory Quisling Youth Service. 12,000 of Norway's 14,000 teachers refused point-blank to have anything to do with the union. A month later, more than 1,000 teachers were knocked about in concentration camps by German policemen.
2: Some of the teachers held in the camps were forced to work in the remote parts of Norway and Finland for the German war machine. Wages were also withheld and many were expelled from their jobs. But it made no difference to the teachers' resistance.
1: When these teachers came back to their homes half a year later and were released, they had won a victory over Quisling. They are still not members of his union of teachers, and his youth service has been a complete failure. One thing is certain. By his action against the teachers, Quisling had, as usual, achieved exactly the opposite of what he intended. Children, parents and teachers all over the country were now united against him.
2: In Mr. Roald Hansen's class, there was one boy who joined the youth service, which was intended to be similar to the Hitler Youth in Germany.
1: He was completely isolated and boycotted by his classmates. Sometimes when we studied English in tutors, he would bring out astonishing bits from German propaganda about the English, Jewish, Marxian, plutocratic democracy. Otherwise, he hadn't much to contribute. He kept a notebook where he wrote down things I said that he thought were offensive to his party or to the Germans. To teach in the class with a Quisling youth boy gave me my own small share of the Gestapo nightmare which has now pressed Europe since 1941.
2: Norway was liberated on the 8th of May 1945 as Nazi forces surrendered to the Allies across Europe.
5: Our cameraman was scarcely able to film the scenes of welcome, so great was the delirious reception given to our men. For 5 years, the free spirit of Norway has never failed or faltered.
2: Quisling was then arrested and sentenced to death. He was killed by firing squad in October 1945. Ahead of that liberation, Mr. Roald Hansen, speaking in 1944, reflected with pride on the resistance that he and his fellow teachers put up against their invaders.
1: The Germans conquered the whole of southern Norway in 4 weeks, but our schools have waged another war against the Germans for 4 years, and we've stood our ground all the time.
0: Mr. Roald Hansen was speaking to the BBC in 1944, and Tim O'Callaghan was our guide through the story of Norwegian resistance in the Second World War with the help of the BBC archives. Dr. Rachel Pistol is a historian specialising in the Second World War from the University of Southampton in the UK and is with us now. So resistance to Nazi occupation in various European countries was a feature of the Second World War, and in some cases the occupation was particularly brutal. I'm thinking of the Warsaw Ghetto, but even there resistance was mounted against terrible odds.
6: Absolutely, and I'm sure many people will be familiar with the violent uprising that happened in the Warsaw Ghetto. But another act of resistance was the actual documentation of the conditions within the archive. And this is a really strong effort that was made by the Polish Jewish historian and communal organiser Emanuel Ringelblum. And he set up this organisation called Oneg Shabbat, which is Yiddish for Joy of the Sabbath. And we estimate that around 50 or 60 people gathered to secretly record information. They had journalists, economists, teachers, writers, rabbis, and they were collecting diary entries, essays, photos, drawings, official documents, any testimony that showed what was happening in the ghetto and also what was happening to Jews outside the ghetto to try and preserve this historical record for posterity.
0: So documenting what was happening, even amid terrible scenes, was an act of resistance.
6: Absolutely. This is them trying to counter Nazi propaganda and working with other resistance organisations to smuggle this information out. They're also trying to preserve humanity and dignity because they're aware that it's very likely that they will die, but they want to make sure that it's not the Nazis that have the last word, that they actually get to preserve their humanity by pointing out exactly what they had to live through.
0: Often the story of war is told in terms of fighting men, but to what extent were women integral to resistance to Nazi occupation across Europe?
6: Well, if we take the Special Operation Executive, which was an organisation set up in Britain to try and encourage people to go behind Nazi lines and sabotage radio and telegraph communication, etc. A lot of their agents were actually women. And this is because they were able to travel freely. They weren't expected to work during the day. And there were still so many gender stereotypes at the time that helped keep women above suspicion because the Nazis didn't believe that women would be spies necessarily. And so this ability to remain conspicuous was a great asset to them as they were parachuted into France and other countries to communicate with the British about what was going on.
0: Is it possible to quantify, though, what difference resistance made in terms of the outcome of the Second World War? Because clearly it would be good for morale of the occupied country to know that there was resistance, but was it pivotal?
6: Well, I'd say it was. If we take the example of Czechoslovakia, you had the Czech government in exile in the UK and a sort of Czech army that was being trained up. And two individuals were taken from that and trained up to do Operation Anthropoid, which was all about assassinating Deputy Reich Protector Reinhard Heydrich, who was the man known for the organisation of Kristallnacht and the Final Solution. And he was particularly brutal in Czechoslovakia. He crushed the resistance. He took away any opportunity to express Czech culture. And so you had these two individuals who were sent, Josef Gabčík and Jan Kubiš, who were sent in to assassinate Heydrich, and they were successful and they paid for it with their lives. And actually there was a really brutal suppression of two villages that they felt were associated with this. But it was also really positive ultimately in terms of helping Czechoslovakia know that they weren't alone in terms of combating the evil of the Nazis.
0: That's Dr. Rachel Pistol from the University of Southampton. And don't forget that there is a wealth of Nazi resistance stories included in our Second World War collection on the website. Find them by going to bbc.com/witnesshistory. Next, we reflect on a tragedy which has reverberated across the decades in Ireland. For this, we're heading back 45 years to what's widely considered to be the country's deadliest fire. It happened in 1981 at the Stardust nightclub in Dublin. Jen Dale has been hearing from a survivor.
7: For these past few days, Ireland has been united, united in its shock and its grief at an appalling loss of life, a loss of life made all the more tragic by the youthfulness of the people who died.
8: The smoke was so thick and the heat was intense. Remember, my last words was, right, oh God, help us.
9: In 1981, Antoinette Keegan is a fun-loving 18-year-old living in Coolock, a suburb in the north of Dublin. She comes from a large family with seven siblings and is very close to sisters Mary, who's 19, and 16-year-old Martina. Martina really wants to go to the Stardust nightclub on Friday the 13th of February to meet up with her boyfriend ahead of Valentine's Day.
8: She pleaded with my parents for her to go and they said no, that she's too young, but I promised my mother and father I'd look after her.
9: So the girls get dressed up. Martina even lends Antoinette a white silk blouse to go with her wine-coloured skirt. The Stardust nightclub is in nearby Artane. It's a two-storey brown brick building with a white facade at the entrance and semicircular red cloth canopies above the lower floor windows.
8: It was all lit up with stardust on the main entrance. It was like a real fancy building. We thought it was the best place that you could go to.
9: Inside, there are several bars, tiered cinema seating, as well as tables and chairs surrounding the large dance floor. The venue's packed with more than 800 people enjoying a disco competition. But in the early hours of the 14th of February, around 1:30 a.m, shortly after the winners are announced, Antoinette spots something.
8: At one stage, one of the songs that was being played was Born to be Alive. And that's when I actually noticed the smoke drifting across the ceiling. And I actually thought it was like the DJ had to let off the dry ice effect, like the special effects that you do in a disco. And then my friend said to me, look over there. So I looked over where she was pointing, and I just saw a small fire, approximately, I'd say, 3 foot, 4 foot high.
9: Within minutes, the fire has spread.
8: When the music stopped and I went in pitch dark, you could hear people screaming, oh, I'm dying, get me out, get me out. And wherever I was coming from, the ceiling, it was dripping. It was like molten, like you would turn a candle upside down and it's like wax falling on you. It was falling onto your face and actually burning into your skin. At this stage, the fire was right across the whole ceiling and the ceiling was starting to collapse. We tried to get to exit 5 and we've seen a lot of people panicking and pushing the door and kicking it and they couldn't open.
10: As chaos ensued, chains across fire escapes impeded their exit. Fire services found the bodies of some huddled around the locked doors.
9: In the chaos, staying close to each other, Antoinette and her two sisters try to escape.
8: So then we decided we'd hold hands and walk down to the next exit, which was exit 4, in pitch dark with the smoke and fire all over us. We got, say, about 6 foot away from the door. And then with the panic of everyone rushing and pushing and trying to get out, we were pushed to the floor and we were trampled on and we couldn't get up. Next of all, I just seen a fireball coming towards us. So I remember putting my right hand up to try and push it away from hitting us. And my right hand got severely burned. And then the last thing that I remembered was, like, the smoke was so thick, it was actually burning our throat, we couldn't breathe. And the fumes actually knocked a whole lot of us out. And that was the last I remember then of being inside the Stardust.
9: Antoinette loses consciousness. When she wakes, she's outside the venue. Someone has pulled her out, but in doing so, has wrenched her free from Martina, who she'd been clutching onto.
8: An ambulance man came up and he saw me. He said, you've got to get into the ambulance. I said, no, I can't. I said, I have to find Mary and Martina. And he said, everyone is gone. They're all gone to the hospital. He said, you have to get in the ambulance. There would have been approximately, I'd say, probably 10 other survivors or victims facing me. And I was remember looking at their faces and their burns and their hands and everything and saying, oh my God, they got badly burned. But little at the time did I know, right? I looked the same as they did.
9: Antoinette suffered a collapsed lung and severe burns. Her parents don't even recognise her when they visit her in hospital. They're told she has a 50-50 chance of survival. The doctors also advise them not to break the news to Antoinette that Mary and Martina haven't survived.
8: I had no idea that Mary and Martina had been killed because my mother and father was changing from their morning clothes, like the black tie and the black shirt, to ordinary clothes, right, and coming up to see me. And I'd always say to her, how's Mary? And she'd say, oh, she's grand. And how's Martina? She's grand.
9: It's only when a priest visits Antoinette that she finds out the truth.
8: That's right, he said. Your two sisters was killed. And I said, no, they weren't. I said, they weren't killed. And he said, no, he said, they're dead and buried. And I said, no, they're not. And I kept saying, no, they're not. My mother and father told me they're alive. And then he said, I'm sorry about that, he said, and then he left.
9: 48 young people died in the Stardust fire. The average age of the victims was 19.
11: Here in Dublin, the first of the funerals are being held of some of the people who died in the tragedy.
12: Lord, hear us. Comfort us, O Lord, in our sorrow.
9: After several weeks in hospital, Antoinette is allowed back home.
8: Two empty beds, two empty chairs in the kitchen, and then the yogurts that Mary loved, my mother was still continuing to buy them every week. It was just hard to accept, causing an awful lot of arguments in the house, right? My father was saying to my mother, you were the dancer. They wouldn't have been dancers only for you. And then my mother would say, well, you let them go. So it was kind of a blame game. The saddest, like, it just literally ripped every family that lost a loved one, ripped them apart.
9: The family's grief was also ripped apart by what happened following the tragedy. An original inquest didn't reference the circumstances of the fire, and a tribunal found the cause to be probable arson. This was rejected by many victims' families and survivors, and the ruling was dismissed in 2009. After years of campaigning, fresh inquests were granted in 2019. They were reported to be the largest and longest in Irish history. In April 2024, a new verdict was returned.
10: So the 12-person jury told the families of the 48 young people who died in the Stardust fire that their loved ones had been unlawfully killed.
8: The whole courtroom erupted with a round of applause and people cheering and saying, thank God, it was just absolutely amazing.
10: The jury found that it was an electrical fault in a hot press of the bar that started the fire, and the materials used to decorate the bar caused the fire to spread rapidly.
9: The jury also found the failure of the emergency lighting system and lack of preparedness of staff played a part in the disaster.
8: And I kept looking up right towards heaven and my hands crossed right and saying, thanks, Ma, thanks, Dad, thanks, God. At last we have that they have unlawful killing.
9: They also received an official apology from the Taoiseach, the Irish Prime Minister, Simon Harris.
13: The institutions of this state let you down. We should have been by your side. We should have worked with you. We were not. We did not. And for that, we are truly sorry. Today, we honour the 48 children who never came home. Today, we apologise to the families, to the survivors, to those who were denied the truth for too long.
9: Antoinette has a poignant reminder of that tragic night, the Valentine's card that her sister Martina took with her to the club to give her boyfriend.
8: That was found outside floating around, and I have that card. I have it in a big frame. The two of them died together. Valentine's Day has never ever been the same for me or my family since 1981.
0: Antoinette Keegan continues to campaign for survivors. She was speaking to Jen Dale. The safety failures identified after the fire, locked emergency exits, steel grills over the windows and flammable materials, were all addressed in subsequent legislation. And the Irish government is now implementing a compensation scheme for those affected by the tragedy. More personal stories from the past when the History Hour returns in just a moment.
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0: Coming up in part two of the History Hour, the story behind the discovery of the San Jose, a legendary shipwreck loaded with treasure. Also, the man who connected the world through cable, and how India became a powerhouse in the business of remote call centres.
1: The first call centre experiment was again done in a tiny room. Barriers made of cardboard between phones, separators made with saris.
0: That's after we get a summary of the latest world news.
2: BBC News with Emily Thomas. The US Treasury Secretary Scott Bessent says China and the United States have discussed plans to set up a joint alert system on artificial intelligence. Under the proposal, the two countries could notify each other in case of AI incidents posing a threat to national security. Officials in Gaza have announced plans to evacuate and demolish more than 250 buildings damaged in Israeli airstrikes. The move follows repeated collapses of damaged structures, including one last week, which killed 21 people. A powerful typhoon approaching the Japanese capital, Tokyo, has forced the cancellation of nearly 300 flights and prompted warnings of record-breaking rainfall. Strong winds have already caused power cuts for thousands of people. 18 people have been flown from Haiti to the United States to stand trial for their alleged involvement in the assassination of Haitian President Jovenel Moïse 5 years ago. They include a former senior government official and several Colombian mercenaries. In Russia's parliamentary elections, which are tightly controlled by the Kremlin, President Putin's United Russia Party is on course to retain its constitutional majority. The result was widely expected because only pro-Kremlin parties were allowed to stand. A UN report has concluded that recent US airstrikes on vessels allegedly trafficking drugs violated international law and cannot be justified as self-defense. The report says US strikes in the Caribbean and Pacific have killed more than 220 people. Chinese media say at least 8 people have been killed in a fire at a textile factory in the southern city of Foshan. It's not clear what caused the fire. And protests have been held in Austin, Texas, where a U.S. Immigration and Customs Enforcement agent shot and wounded a Venezuelan man. U.S. media say there was an order to deport him. BBC News.
0: Welcome back to part two of the History Hour with Max Pearson, reliving some of the dramatic stories as told to witness history here on the BBC World Service. Still to come, Colombia's former president on the discovery of one of the world's most famous shipwrecks, and how India was at the forefront of a call center revolution. But first, we have a significant milestone in the evolution of the technology which has resulted in our highly interconnected digital world. In 1991, a small company led by an Iranian-born engineer called Ruzba Yassini created a system which enabled millions of homes across the US to access the internet. Guy Kilty has been hearing how he used the existing cable TV infrastructure to kickstart a digital revolution.
3: The bankers, the cable industry, and any investor said, you're crazy, nobody's going to solve those problems. And even if you solve it, nobody cares, because who wants to have data connected at their home?
4: Before he moved to the US to develop the technology that would change the world, Ruzbe's life began in the Middle East.
3: I was born in Tehran, Iran, which was the capital. Beautiful country with 7,000 plus years of the civilization. No country had contributed to the civilization and the mankind before 19th century more than Persia in Iran. And Iranian peoples are global citizens of the world who have always contributed to the betterment of the humanity. So I was raised there. I went to school and learned from my parents the integrity of the study hard and be a good person.
4: He may well be a legend in the tech world now, but Ruzba didn't think he'd even work in the industry when he first moved to America.
3: My interest originally was in medical school, and I wanted to be a medical doctor. So when I came to the United States, I didn't have enough money to go to medical school because they're expensive and cost a lot of money. So I said, I'll go to electrical engineering and biomedical, and through there, I jumped back to the medical school. And what happens during my last 2 years in West Virginia University, I had a number of the great professors, and I learned from them that telecommunication, just like medical, has no boundary. It's just as unknown to the mankind as the medical is. And because of their skills and expertise and because of the number of the projects I had in my junior year and senior year in the university, I changed direction. Instead of going to medical school after I graduated from electrical engineering, I decided to stay with the telecommunication field and pursue my challenge there. And guess what? It's really proven to be just as exciting as medical school would have been.
4: After university, Roosbeh worked for a couple of tech firms building his skills. During that time, he learned the key things that would power the technological breakthroughs to come.
3: From 1981 to 1986, I was working for General Electric, and I learned how the TV system works, how the cable TV system works, how the audio-video entertainment works. 1987 time frame, I worked for a high-speed data company called Protean in the data networking. I learned from them how high-speed data works. My vision was that I could put high-speed data over cable infrastructures.
4: Working out how to transfer data using wires connecting homes and buildings was a big challenge in the 1980s, and many assumed a whole new set of wires would be needed.
3: The dream of the technologists was, let's go big, let's do a fiber connection, which is fantastic, it's not a problem, except the cost associated with that. At that time, United States had about 56 million homes already connected. So to bring new cable and a new laborers and new work was extraordinary.
4: To try and get around that cost of installing a whole fiber network, Roosbeh was convinced he could work out a way to use the existing cable TV infrastructure, known as coax cables, to transfer the data both ways. Up to then, the cables had just been used to transfer data to homes in the form of cable TV shows. The hard part would be allowing data to go back the other way. Eventually, Roosbeh took his idea to management.
3: I went to the founder of the company I was working with. I said, hey, did you know we really could get these high-speed data networking actually to every home via coax? And his view was that, well, if anybody wanted to do that, they had already done it. And plus, who cares about the homes being connected? Who would ever use computers and the networking from the home?
4: Despite that rejection, Roosbeh didn't give up, eventually getting the system up and running at an army base called Rock Island Arsenal. The big challenge remained, though. Could this system work not just in closed networks of government buildings, but across millions of homes in villages, towns and cities? To find out, Roosbeh created his own company in 1990 and set his sights on testing out the technology in a real place with real houses. After a few failed attempts, a small town in Massachusetts called Stowe, where a couple of other technology companies were based, seemed open to the idea.
3: We went to the local commercial residential cable company and we told them, hey, we have this crazy idea. We have tested it here and we like to kind of play with your system. The gentleman there was really actually half high techs, half cable guy. He said, sure, I'll give you a channel to play, see how it goes.
4: Things didn't go well to start with.
3: In our first trial, we figured out that cable industry's residential was so noisy that we couldn't even find our signal. Instead of calling a signal-to-noise ratio, we call it noise-to-signal ratio. It was very horrible. And we failed miserably to be able to get working over a residential cable.
4: Over time, things started to improve, until eventually they set up another test to transfer a file from a residential address to a company's office. The file that was transferred each time was a picture of a dove in flight.
3: After resolving all the issues that we had discovered, they initiated the file transfer, and guess what? Everything was flying for them as perfectly as it should with that old residential cables, and they called me enthusiastically with yelling and screaming, saying, the dove is flying now over that network infrastructure.
4: Finally, the technology worked. Roosbeh and his team were ecstatic. But instead of trying to make billions from it, he decided to license it to the telecommunications industry royalty-free.
3: You know, everybody asks me that entrepreneurs go make money and then donate a little bit of money here and there to be famous. Why did I do exactly the reverse of that? I come from a country where I noticed that majority of the problem our country is faced and the area in the Middle East faced was since invention of the oil. And I've always been in the mindset that what if we had a telecommuting system that could do healthcare at the time and education, and all the other good things bring, and take its dependency off the oil, that not also protect the planet Earth from pollutions that we have, but also provides a freedom for the people in that area that they can enjoy a democratic society and all it brings in. So for that purpose, I thought donating my technology free without royalties that becomes a global standard was really a cornerstone of my vision at the time, which worked very well.
4: After successfully creating the technology that allowed data transfer between millions of homes, Roosbear went on to create a mass-market cable modem designed specifically for domestic use. By 1995, his modems accounted for a significant proportion of the market in America, and just a year later, his company was acquired for tens of millions of dollars. Looking back, Roosbear feels immense pride at the technology he and his team created.
3: This was a dream that created by 13 people and 7 advisors, 20 of us got together, and we drove our visions to execution, and we drove our execution to the useful tools that people could use from the home, and was just a beautiful moment for all of us.
0: Roosbear Yassini. He was speaking to Guy Kilty. And Roosbear's inventive ideas on telecommunication lead us nicely into our next item. For this, we're in the late 1990s, when the world was on the brink of a revolution that would change the course of modern commerce. With the advances in telecoms, it's possible for a company in any part of the world to outsource back-office services to places where labour is less expensive. In 2019, Rebecca Kesby spoke to a businessman who was one of the first people to spot the opportunity.
1: You know, I wish I could tell you there was a eureka moment. There wasn't. It was quite a simple idea. But it grew in complexity and potential as we thought about it, because it seemed so obvious that it was almost surprising nobody had thought of it earlier.
2: Pramod Basin had been working abroad in the US and Britain for General Electric for more than 20 years. When, in his mid-40s, he headed home to India, he saw an opportunity to build a new company, and one that would change India's employment market forever.
1: I had the ability both to understand what US businesses wanted, but also the excitement and of starting up a new business venture in India. So for me, it was an enormously exciting time, both from a career perspective, as well as the joy of coming home and being able to do something new and different. The caliber of people we could attract at that time and now in India was phenomenal. And the costs at which you could hire people were incredibly low compared to international salaries for the same qualification. Not quite the same qualification, roughly the same qualification. So, you know, you could hire a graduate at that time pretty much for $3,000 a year. You could hire a chartered accountant for $14,000, $15,000. You could hire a master's degree for $5,000, $6,000. And I could see that they were as good as anybody I'd worked with anywhere in the world. English speaking was another one. Once we advertised, and we needed to fill 20 spots, and we got 8,000 applications, out of which 4,000 were totally acceptable, I knew I had an avalanche coming at me. And literally at that point in time, you realize you were sitting on a gold mine. It didn't hit us till that point in time.
2: The early days of Pramod's pioneering call center were rather basic.
1: The first call center experiment was again done in a tiny room, 25 feet by 25 feet. Barriers made of cardboard between phones. Separators made with saris. We didn't have soundproof stuff. We didn't know how to do that. So we brought saris and curtains. And so we went there. It was a shambles. There were wires everywhere. There's sari, there's calls going on. And just starting to experiment.
2: But appropriate office space wasn't going to be the biggest challenge to overcome. India's notoriously unreliable phone network would be the first major stumbling block.
1: You know, in those days, we all had 3 phone lines at home, or 2 phone lines, because one was down all the time. So calling my bosses up and telling them how I was going to do all their processing for all their mission-critical processes on our phone lines was considerably a challenge, because the phone line would drop as I would tell them this. And so this used to happen quite a lot. When we went to the telecom authority, of course, they laughed at us and said, are you kidding? We're going to let you put phone lines so that you can dial people all over the world? Are you trying to set up a phone company? It's not going to happen, right? But outside this building, if you go, is a true landmark of India. It's a giant satellite dish. It was like we had found, you know, Nirvana. When they put that satellite dish up there, and there's a picture of all of us crowded under that dish, because that was our first private link allowed in India to a private company to dial out. It had a waiting time, so there was a lag. There was a time lag when you talk to people, which was a pain, so we worked hard to reduce that. We had lots of issues with it, but it was a huge landmark for us. Getting that big satellite dish in place was the start, I think, in some respects, of the entire revolution.
5: Technological problems could be overcome, but the next major challenge would be customer expectation, and that proved to be far harder to satisfy. Whilst all the employees at Pramod's call centre had excellent qualifications and good English, their Indian accents were not so warmly received by customers calling in from the US and Europe.
6: Ma'am, the amount due is $128. Would you like to make a check over the phone? I can post a check also.
1: Yes, they met hostility quite often because either people were saying, where are you calling from? Or sometimes they couldn't understand them. What is this funny accent? Kind of wondering where the hell this call is coming from. We had accent correction training going on, right? One of the rather bad areas which we didn't excel at was appliances. You know, when appliance owners would call us in with a broken down appliance and our people had never seen a washing machine before. So they're calling them and say, my washing machine, you know that thing at the back which is leaking away? And I'm like, what? So we triple checked everything to prove that our quality was excellent. We had double backups on phone lines, on everything possible. You know, because in those days, the risk of error was high and any problem would have been an India problem, not a problem of the process. It would have been India won't work, India can't work.
5: Workers were encouraged to study the cultures of the countries they were phoning, to familiarise themselves with the football premiership or the National Hockey League, to watch the soap operas, even to sound more like the people they were calling.
1: All the trainers seemed to have American accents, so our employees started picking up American accents. And then as you're talking to Americans all the day, your accent gets more pronounced. So that entire change, that cultural change that was happening, is why I get so terribly excited when I come back to this office, because I could see these young people getting transformed. We were trying to train them in things like the weather in the US. You know, if you're calling Arizona, you might as well know whether there's a thunderstorm or snow or ice. You might as well try and get a little more familiar with sports, big events that are happening around that point in time, so that you don't, July 4th, you don't call everybody up and not know which day it is. And then figuring out, you know, what do we call ourselves? If I say, hello, this is Pramod, they don't know who the hell that is. If I say, hello, this is Pete, it's better.
5: While trades unions in Europe questioned the ethics of outsourcing jobs to India, where staff were paid considerably less, worked excruciatingly long hours, often at night, and were even encouraged to change their own names, Pramod argues the call centres did offer great opportunities to their employees and even changed the Indian economy.
1: You know, I think when you're in the throes of it, you don't realise what you've got. And what we had was a tiger by the tail. I don't think we realized what a huge industry this would become. And even if we did, it was beyond belief to some extent, because it's almost beyond what certainly our imagination was at that time. But you know, it's built our cities in many ways. It's built Gurgaon. It's built Hyderabad, Jaipur. Many cities have been built around this industry. Because these are young kids, and you look at them. They have money. They're going to spend it. It gives rise to restaurants, malls, shops, car sales, homes, everything, right? All the stuff. But fast. The biggest element is just what it's done to the people. You know, 50% of our employees are women. Men and women working together in a way that doesn't happen in India that much. You know, it was quite liberating, I think, at some level. Economically, very empowering for them. Now, many people can criticize the job, and I think quite rightly. Some of it is very boring. But, you know, it's changed their lives. There are kids here who financed homes, colleges for their relatives. You know, there was an air of excitement and adventure. You look at it every day and say, my God, what did we spawn here?
0: Pramod Basim. In 2011, he left the call center company he founded. He was speaking to Rebecca Kesby in 2019. Nearly three decades on, India remains one of the world's major call center hubs. Finally this week, to the ever-fascinating world of shipwrecks. And this is the story of what was considered to be the holy grail of shipwrecks, which was eventually discovered off the coast of Colombia. Treasure on board is thought to be worth an estimated $18 billion. But there's still an international dispute over who owns it. Rachel Naylor has the story of the San Jose.
2: It's September 2011, and Colombian President Juan Manuel Santos is at a reception at the Colombian Embassy in New York. He's approached by a mysterious white-bearded man. He claims to have found the legendary San Jose shipwreck, which has been famous in Colombia since it sank 300 years ago.
7: He looks a bit like a hippie. I thought he was, another treasure hunter, and I didn't want to see him.
2: After all, he's not the first to say he knows where it is. But there's something intriguing about him. So the president reluctantly agrees to speak to him.
7: With the condition that he would not take more than 3 minutes of my time. He talks very, very fast, and he's very knowledgeable, but a bit strange. He said, "I've been searching for the San Jose almost all my life. This is my passion, this is my life. And I discovered that there is a key called the Admiral's Key near Cartagena that did not appear in any map that I had previously studied. And if that is true, if that key exists, then I know where the San Jose is."
2: The man making this bold claim is Roger Dooley, a Cuban-American maritime archaeologist. He says he found this antique map in the world's biggest library, the Library of Congress in Washington, D.C. Roger shows the president a copy, where four tiny X's mark the spot. It sounds too good to be true, but why is he telling the president? He cuts to the chase. He needs funding, as well as the government's permission. The president sends him to speak to his culture minister, Mariana Garces, who is also dubious. But she looks into it and says,
7: "You know, for the first time, I think this is serious. I think he has very important information and that he is for real."
2: This is huge news. The San Jose and its booty of gold, silver and emeralds worth billions of dollars has been missing since it sank in 1708. The Spanish galleon was sailing from Colombia to Spain when a British warship intercepted it and attempted to seize her treasure. But they fired a cannonball into the gunpowder stores by mistake. The San Jose blew up and sank within minutes. More than 300 years later, the president authorizes Roger to lead an expedition to find it, with help from the Colombian Navy and American experts who helped discover the Titanic. The search starts in June 2015 in the Buru Peninsula, using a yellow unmanned underwater vehicle shaped like a torpedo.
7: They made an area where it could possibly be, and so they started searching with some submarines. They went through half this area and didn't find anything.
2: That is until months later, on the 27th of November, when the president is working in Paris. He gets a phone call to say they found the San Jose.
7: I said, "Oh my God." I was thrilled. I knew that it was big news. Many of my predecessors had tried. But at the same time, I said, "Don't get very excited. Think about the correct way to proceed."
2: And where was it found?
7: It was found not very far from where the president of Colombia has a small island to go and rest, called the Tesoro Island, near Cartagena.
2: Tesoro, coincidentally, means treasure. But the exact coordinates remain a state secret. A week later, the president returns to Colombia and announces the discovery on Twitter, writing, "Gran noticia, encontramos el galleon San Jose." Well, great news, we found the San Jose galleon. The day after, he holds a press conference.
8: 307 años después de su hundimiento.
9: 307 years after it was sunk, we have found, without any shadow of a doubt, the San Jose galleon.
8: El galleon San Jose.
7: I told the world what we had found, and we showed some of the pictures that were taken, which were very clear, very interesting, as a matter of fact. One of the proves that it was the San Jose was some kind of seal that one of the canyons had. And you could see it in the picture.
2: The news and the images of her bronze guns cast with dolphins make headlines around the world, including on CBS in the US.
10: Treasure hunters have called it the holy grail of shipwrecks, and now it's been found. Colombia says it has located the Spanish galleon San Jose and its cargo, sunken treasure that could be worth billions. Now the Colombian and Spanish governments, as well as a U.S. salvage company, are fighting over who has legal claim to all that loot.
7: The Spanish have always said that these galleons are from Spain. But I started asking around experts, and the easiest interpretation of who owns it, the person who finds it, it's his. So that was the position that we took.
2: But not everyone agrees. Not only did the Spanish say it was theirs, some historians said the shipwreck shouldn't be recovered at all. They argued that the San Jose should be treated like a graveyard, as around 600 people drowned when the ship went down.
7: There was a big discussion here in Colombia. Some of them said, no, leave it there. It's the only way to preserve it is to not touch it, which we thought, well, it's a bit illogical with such a discovery not to do anything.
2: The president felt so strongly about this, he even passed a law saying as such, the Submerged Patrimony Law, which defines sunken ships in Colombian waters as national heritage. Today, it's not just Colombia and Spain who are fighting over it. A US salvage company claimed they found the San Jose in the 1980s and have launched a lawsuit against Colombia. Indigenous groups from Bolivia and Peru have also waded in, saying they're entitled to some of the treasure, as it was mined by the forced labour of their ancestors. But 11 years and three presidents later, the San Jose remains 600 metres below the surface on the seabed. Last year, despite the ongoing dispute, the first objects were recovered, including a cannon, three coins and a porcelain cup. They are now in a conservation laboratory run by the Colombian government.
7: It's supposed to be the galleon that had the most amount of richness that any galleon has had in the history of the world. So we have said, and I have said, this in fact belongs to humanity and we should recover it. The plan was to build a museum in Cartagena for the people of the world to go and see.
2: How do you feel about it being discovered during your presidency?
7: Now I brag about it. Now I say, well, we discovered the San Jose, but it was, in a way, pure luck. In the sense of Roger Dooley appearing and my meeting with him in New York and getting the right people. When I look back and people tell me, well, your legacy, and I said, well, the peace in Colombia, the Nobel Peace Prize, we brought down poverty. But I always say that we discovered the San Jose. I now mention it as an achievement. I do want and I dream of seeing the San Jose recovered. And then I can look back and say that was discovered during my government, and that would give me a lot of satisfaction. It would be a good thing for my ego.
0: A life in politics put into perspective by the discovery of a sunken galleon. Juan Manuel Santos was president of Colombia between 2010 and 2018. He was speaking to Rachel Naylor. And that's it for this edition of the History Hour. We'll be opening another chest full of glittering treasures in the form of real-life stories from the past next week. So until then, this is Max Pearson. From all of us here, thanks for listening. Goodbye.

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1: Welcome to the newsroom. I'm Ankur Desai. A BBC investigation discovers an Indonesian teacher convicted of sexually assaulting a student at an Islamic boarding school was secretly released early from prison.
2: I cried every day. I felt my body was dirty, unacceptable.
1: Elsewhere, China and the US have discussed plans to set up a joint alert system on AI.
3: The idea that the United States and China are uniquely responsible because they're home to so many of the key companies, I think, is what really motivates the AI dialogue.
1: We react to a damaging set of regional election results for Germany's Chancellor Friedrich Merz as he promises to fight on. And a powerful typhoon heads towards the Japanese capital of Tokyo, forcing the cancellation of air and rail services and as well impacting the Asian Games being held there. And
4: c'est toujours comme si j'allais mourir le lendemain. Il y a quelque chose de trop fort en moi qui me pousse à faire des
1: valuables belonging to the late French actress Brigitte Bardot are said to be sold at an auction in Paris. All after this update.
5: BBC News with Emily Thomas. The US Treasury Secretary says China and the United States have discussed plans to set up a joint alert system on artificial intelligence. Scott Bessent said under the proposal, the two countries could notify each other when there are AI incidents that pose a threat. From Beijing, here's Laura Bicker.
6: We do know that for both sides, this is now becoming an urgent priority. President Xi Jinping has repeatedly called for artificial intelligence rules. So he wants some kind of international governance framework and has called for that for quite some time, actually. But when it comes to the United States, they want China not to be able to write the full rule book. So I think both agree that they need to talk about AI. But when it comes to an international framework, both disagree on that.
5: Officials in Gaza have announced plans to evacuate and demolish more than 250 buildings damaged in Israeli airstrikes because they're at risk of collapsing. The move follows repeated

0: killed 21 Palestinians. A powerful typhoon approaching Japan's Pacific coast is being felt in Tokyo, with police issuing evacuation orders for several districts. There are warnings of record-breaking rainfall. The town of Oshima is under the highest-level landslide emergency warning. Our correspondent Karumi Mori is in Tokyo.
1: We've had pretty bad weather the past week, but it seems like today is the worst of it. We're getting really the brunt of the heavy rain. Tokyo Metropolitan Police, from the morning, they've been sending alerts together with the local government, issuing evacuation orders for certain wards within Tokyo. There are people being evacuated to elementary schools and middle schools. There are some rivers that run through Tokyo, including Meguro River, and so they want people to make sure that they are safe.
0: Germany's Chancellor Friedrich Merz has vowed to stay on despite a state election that he described as a disaster. Preliminary results indicate his Christian Democrats have been voted out of parliament in the northeastern state of Mecklenburg-Western Pomerania, where the far-right AfD party took the most votes. In another vote in Berlin, the CDU was beaten by a far-left party. Katja Adler says Mr. Merz is under pressure.
2: This is the man who promised a few years ago that he was going to halve the support for the anti-immigration nationalist AfD party. He's seen its popularity soar. Yesterday we saw its second victory as the biggest party in a regional government. The last one was 2 weeks ago. Nationally, in opinion polls, it is the most popular party. So what we've been seeing are whispers of replacing Friedrich Merz midterm, but no one's yet sticking their neck out. He's hoping he can survive. He's promised steadfastness. He's promised tax and welfare reforms.
0: World News from the BBC. In Russia's parliamentary elections, which are tightly controlled by the Kremlin, President Putin's United Russia Party is on course to retain its constitutional majority. Only pro-Kremlin parties were allowed to stand. From Moscow, here's Steve Rosenberg.
3: Many things about Russia are unpredictable. The results of this election weren't. President Putin is likely to use the results to claim that the country is full square behind his policies, particularly the so-called special military operation, Russia's war on Ukraine. This was the first parliamentary election in Russia since the country's full-scale invasion of Ukraine. And from it, the authorities will claim a mandate from the people to justify any future decisions on the course of the war.
0: 18 people have been flown from Haiti to Florida to stand trial for their alleged involvement in the assassination of Haitian President Jovenel Moïse 5 years ago. Haitian media say those extradited are former senior government official and former Colombian soldiers. Mr. Moïse was shot dead at his home in Port-au-Prince by a group of mainly Colombian mercenaries. A United Nations report has concluded that recent US airstrikes on vessels allegedly trafficking drugs breach international law and cannot be justified as self-defence. The report by a special rapporteur said that since September last year, there'd been at least 68 US military strikes in the Caribbean and Pacific outside American territorial waters, which killed more than 220 people. The rapporteur said that even if the targets could be identified as members of designated terrorist groups, they'd not mounted any armed attack on the US, which would trigger a right to self-defense under international law. Chinese media say at least 8 people have been killed in a fire at a textile factory in the southern city of Foshan. Rescue efforts are still underway. It's not clear what caused the fire. And that's the latest world news from the BBC.
4: Hello, you're listening to the newsroom from the BBC World Service with me, Ankur Desai. Welcome to the programme. We begin with a story in Indonesia. A BBC investigation has uncovered a years-long cover-up at a prominent Islamic boarding school involving allegations of sexual crimes by the son of its founder. Known as Beki, he was jailed in 2022 for sexually assaulting a student at the school. But BBC Eye has exclusively recorded footage of him as a free man after serving less than half his sentence. The investigation has also uncovered further allegations against him and evidence that the school tried to suppress them. Indonesia's National Commission on Violence Against Women says sexual abuse in Islamic boarding schools, known as Pusentrian, has reached an emergency level. This report by the BBC World Service's Rebecca Henschke contains testimony some may find distressing.
5: It's July 2022. Hundreds of students and followers gather behind the iron gates of the Siddiqiyah Islamic Board.

0: boarding school in East Java. Their fists raised, they chant that they're prepared to defend the school with body and soul. Outside the gates are riot police. They're here to arrest Mickey. But the school supporters are not going to let them in. It takes nearly 1,000 officers and a 15-hour siege before Bucky is finally arrested. Put on trial for the rape of one student, he was found guilty of the lesser charge of sexual assault and sentenced to 7 years in prison. But BBCI can now reveal the allegations against him go much further.
1: Bucky grabbed me by my hair. But what I can never forget was he said while raping me again, "Don't you realize you're just my slave?"
0: Former student Ira Puspitasari says she was raped by Bucky for years, beginning when she was just 15. She's speaking publicly for the first time.
1: I cried every day. I felt my body was dirty, unacceptable.
0: In 2018, after leaving the school, she reported Bucky to the police. When the school found out, she says she came under intense pressure.
1: My house was constantly watched by Bucky's people. I didn't have a safe place. I was terrified.
0: Ira says she and her father were then summoned to a meeting where she met Bucky's mother. She secretly recorded their conversation. You can hear Bucky's mother telling Ira that her son perhaps made mistakes and apologises. But then she demands Ira withdraw her police report. Fearing for her safety, Ira signed a statement retracting her allegations. And now the BBC has heard that he's been secretly released early, after serving less than half his sentence. Undercover reporters posing as loyal followers went to his house on Eid. In a side room, he was blessing people. Approaching on their knees like others in the room, they came face to face with him. Indonesia's Ministry for Immigration and Corrections told the BBC he was given early parole due to legal sentence reductions. Ira watched in shock the footage of Bucky greeting supporters.
1: Now he's free. It's like nothing ever happened. He feels as if he has won, and I've lost. It makes a complete mockery of the law.
0: The BBC put the allegations to Bucky and his mother. They did not respond.
2: And for the full investigation, you can search for Catching My Teacher wherever you get your BBC podcast from. And you can also watch it on the BBC World Service YouTube channel. Well, that report from Rebecca. Rebecca joins me now in the studio. Rebecca, how did you first come across this story?
0: We were investigating allegations of sexual abuse in Islamic boarding schools. It's an issue that's come to a head in Indonesia with a couple of high-profile cases. So Ira Puspitasari, who you just heard, we were speaking to her about her allegations over years that she was intimidated into withdrawing. And when we were doing that, we started to hear rumours that the man that she alleges raped her since the age of 15 and also was jailed for the sexual abuse of one of her friends had been released early. So we began an undercover investigation to look into what had happened there.
2: Okay, and then the man at the centre of this story, Becky, are we likely to know what's going to happen next to him?
0: Well, the report has just sort of gone live in Indonesia and there's already been a huge reaction on social media with the majority of comments calling for justice for Ira and also for a full investigation by the government into why he was released early. I mean, the government says he was given remissions that are according to the law, but lawyers that we've spoken to said that's often used as a loophole and they want more details about exactly what those remissions were. And we've also, in the last few hours, the reports being shared by some parliamentarians who are also calling for action. So there's quite a strong reaction from Indonesia right now.
2: Okay. And Rebecca, is this a sign of deeper malaise in Indonesian society, that senior men that are connected are often protected?
0: there is an issue for sure with the legal system, and there was a report by Komnas Perempuan, which is the Commission for Violence Against Women and Children, just a few months ago, that was saying that this issue of sexual abuse in Islamic boarding school, Pasantrians, where millions of children go to school, many have a very happy time there, but they're saying that this issue of sexual abuse in the schools has reached an emergency level right now because of the unchecked power of the men that are running these schools, and is calling for the government to put in place safeguarding, reporting mechanisms, because it, all the cases that we were looking at, the students did raise red flags. They went to teachers or they tried to go to the police, and each time they were intimidated and not helped.
2: Okay, we'll leave it there for now, but Rebecca, appreciate you coming. Thank you so much. That's Rebecca Henschke from the BBC World Service, BBC iTeam there. Okay, next we'll move along to one of the big issues of the moment, and which is whether and how to regulate artificial intelligence after industry researchers warned AI could end humanity if the technology continues to race ahead unchecked. The US and China are rivals in the battle to dominate AI. But there has been progress of sorts. The US and China have agreed to set up an AI dialogue ahead of a high-stakes summit later this week in Washington between Donald Trump and Xi Jinping. That followed talks in New York on Sunday between the US Treasury Secretary Scott Bessent and the Chinese Vice Premier He Lifang. Graham Webster is a lecturer at Stanford University and also editor-in-chief of DigiChina. So how does he think these talks might feed into the main summit?
3: I'm not sure either side knows exactly what it wants going forward. Both of the governments are aware that there are big issues and have different ideas about what the risks are of AI. So they have mutual concerns. And I think that the idea that there are things that could affect both countries and the rest of the world, and that the United States and China are uniquely responsible because they're home to so many of the key companies, I think is what really motivates the AI dialogue at this point.
2: So what more do we know about those talks over the weekend laying the groundwork for an AI dialogue? Laura Bicker is our China correspondent.
4: Well, we only know from the US Treasury Secretary, who called the discussions very successful, that they've had this discussion about AI. We're still waiting for any kind of major readout from Chinese state media, which is where we get most of our information. But we do know that for both sides, this is now becoming an urgent priority. President Xi Jinping has repeatedly called for artificial intelligence rules. So he wants some kind of international governance framework and has called for that for quite some time, actually, right back from 2018. But when it comes to the United States, they want China not to be able to write the full rule book. So I think when it comes to those two approaches, both agree that they need to talk about AI, both agree that they need to talk about some kind of framework or some way of making sure that they can make each other aware of the risks. But when it comes to an international framework, both disagree on that.
2: Laura Bicker in Beijing. You're listening to the newsroom from the BBC World Service. Over the weekend, we've been reporting on the success of the far-right anti-immigrant AfD party in Germany's regional elections, which has caused alarm in the ruling party, the CDU, and its leader, the German Chancellor, Friedrich Merz. He's vowed to stay on despite a state election that he described as a disaster. The far-right Alternative für Deutschland is on track to win the most votes in Mecklenburg-Vorpommern. And in another vote in Berlin, the CDU was beaten by a far-left party. But Germany isn't the only country in Europe that has seen a shift to the political extremes. My colleague Justin Webb spoke to our Europe editor Katja Adler about the significance of Germany's regional elections for Europe.
5: Well, it's first and foremost a Europe-wide issue because Germany is the biggest net payer into the EU budget. So if you have economic and political upheaval in Germany, that has a definite ripple effect. This comes at a time when, you know, the continent, whether it's in the defence industry or whether it's in politics, say, look, we need to stick together. We've got aggression from Russia in Ukraine, hybrid threats throughout the continent. We've got that economic threat from China. We've got the US, our former best friend abroad, now so unpredictable, whether it comes to trade or whether it comes to having our back in terms of defence. Kyiv will be worried that, if you like, the more fringes of politics are doing well in Germany, whether it's on the left or the right, because Germany is the single biggest supporter in terms of military and other aid to Ukraine. And both those parties are saying no more military aid for Kyiv. But yes, more widely in Europe, Brussels says, oh my gosh, we have months ahead of big elections. Every big EU country is holding key elections. We've just had Germany, we've got French presidential elections, Poland, Spain, Italy, and in each one of those countries, nationalist forces are doing well. That comes at a moment where Brussels says the EU really needs to stick together, otherwise Moscow, Beijing and other opponents will just be rubbing their hands with glee.
6: To which some people will say, well, it is the failures of the old established political order, certainly in Germany, but in other places as well, I suppose, that have led to this. They only have themselves to blame.
5: That is very much the sense among voters. I think if, whether you talk to voters in these regional elections in Germany or whether you go to France, where Marine Le Pen is looking very strong at the moment ahead of the presidential elections, many voters say, look, for decades after the Second World War across Europe, we've given our votes to the centre-right parties or the centre-left parties, those traditional parties of old. But we now worry about our personal finances for our family, whether we will ever have a state pension. We worry about the effects of wars abroad. And these parties are not coming to us with the answers. Then you have parties like the AfD in Germany or Die Linke on the hard left who say, we're listening to you voters and we can help you. And they have that personal effect. And you can see parties like that right across Europe. You have the Reform Party in the UK that says the same thing. The traditional parties have failed. Give us a chance.
2: Europe editor Katy Adler speaking to Justin Webb. To Japan now, where a powerful typhoon is barreling towards the capital of Tokyo. In Japan, it's forced the cancellation of more than 300 flights and prompted warnings of record-breaking rainfall. Thousands of people are without electricity and several major events have been cancelled. Our Tokyo correspondent Kurumi Mori joins me live now from Tokyo. Kurumi, just give us a sense of what's happening on the ground and how serious is this?
7: Yeah, it sure is powerful. I mean, I woke up this morning to quite light rains here in Shibuya, which is where the Tokyo BBC studios are located, and it turned. I mean, it was heavy rains, strong winds this afternoon, and just in the past hour, it's gotten way dark, and the rain has been stronger and stronger. There have been special warnings all day coming from the government. I've had mobile alerts go off all day. Something we are watching right now is this river called Meguro River that runs through Tokyo from Shibuya, Setagaya, Meguro, and into Tokyo Bay. I just spoke to a resident who lives near there, and he's been seeing over the past just 2 hours just the rise in the level of this river. And so he's concerned. We want to make sure that residents are evacuating if they are on the ground floor, the elderly. But it's definitely something we're watching here in Tokyo today.
2: And Kurumi, I guess the wider impact is it's impacting rail services, air services, and also some of the big events as well that are taking place. We've got the Tokyo Game Show and, of course, the Asian Games, where athletes from over 40 countries are attending.
7: That's right. A lot of impact here. This is Silver Week, which is a holiday week for Japan. Today, tomorrow, and Wednesday are their public holidays. So although there are not many commuters out on the streets, thankfully, there are a lot of tourists here, a lot of people hoping to travel, but a lot of cancellations happening, whether it's the local trains, the bullet trains, the Shinkansen bullet trains, and also flights. Now we're seeing about 400 cancellations at two of Tokyo's major airports, Haneda and Narita. Also, Prime Minister Takaichi was set to leave for New York. Her flight has been delayed to now 11 p.m. tonight for the UNGA. And then events. Tokyo Game Show canceled its last day today because of the typhoon. And the Nagoya Asian Games have some events in Tokyo, like swimming and equestrian. Equestrian delayed its events today and pushed it to tomorrow.
2: And Kurumi, are we likely to see an impact across East Asia with this typhoon?
7: Well, you know, typhoons, as of now, what we're tracking is that after it hits the Kanto region, the central area near Tokyo, it's supposed to kind of swerve up and away into the ocean. So it's not set to impact other parts of Asia at the moment. But you never know because some of the trajectory may change.
2: Okay, so Kurumi, thank you so much for your time, as always. Kurumi Mori there, reporting from Tokyo. Hundreds of families are taking part in a study that uses the latest technology to keep people with dementia safer in their own homes in the UK. Scientists at the Dementia Research Institute have kitted out houses with smart gadgets and sensors to try to cut care home and hospital admissions. The UK's National Health Service, called the NHS, says it's following the trial closely to see if it can reduce trips to the hospital and give families peace of mind that their loved ones are safe. Our health reporter Jim Reid has been to meet one of the couples involved.
8: Will you please welcome back fantastic Bharat Patel and Jyoti.
9: Jyoti Patel has spent decades on stage, always alongside her husband, Bharat.
10: I'm going to place one card there.
9: The couple travelled the world as a magical double act.
10: That's the real magic.
9: A few years ago, though, some of those routines became harder for Jyoti to remember.
10: 3 years back, and I saw something I was looking for on the stage, and it wasn't there. So I thought something is wrong. I wasn't sure that it is dementia or something, you know, because I thought she might have forgotten it. But we saw the doctor, and they says it is coming, it's starting, you know.
11: If I was going out, if I just don't look around, then I would find that I'm lost, yeah.
9: 2 years after her Alzheimer's diagnosis, the couple are now one of 250 families involved in a new project using technology to help people live at home with dementia.
10: You're looking up the sensors for the door.
9: Their house in West London is fitted out with door or movement sensors in every room.
10: If the door is left for a longer time open, yeah, I'll get a phone call.
9: If Jyoti tries to leave in the middle of the night or just suddenly starts making more trips to the bathroom, the system can alert her carers.
10: So you can see, much more comfortable and safer.
9: Then upstairs in the bedroom, under this mattress, is a sensor which can record Jyoti's heart rate and breathing as she sleeps to try to spot early signs of infection. And back downstairs in the kitchen, there are more sensors on the fridge, on the kettle, the microwave, even the toaster. The idea is they can help check whether she is sticking to her daily routine and eating properly.
12: You can see here a feed of her heart rate.
9: All this data can then be shared with doctors and care staff in near real time.
12: We'll get that feed from the sleep mat.
9: The team behind the project say the total cost works out at around £2,000 a year.
12: I'm Sarah Daniels. I'm an occupational therapist and I work at Imperial College London. That's the power of technology. We're trying to spot early signs that things might be going wrong. There may be risks that are changing. We spot them early, we can intervene earlier, and we can keep people at home and out of hospital.
9: So this kind of system might cost, what, perhaps a couple of £1,000? Is that kind of money justified when there's pressure elsewhere on the health service?
12: So really, we only need to delay someone's admission to a care home by a month or reduce the days that they spend in hospital by 20%, and we've more than covered our costs for a year of tech and monitoring. So that's the kind of equation that we're looking at.
10: OK, so that's the socks. I'll just put it on.
9: Back in the living room, Jyoti is now trialling wearable technology, a smartwatch and smart socks, to spot signs she's at risk of falling.
10: Fits in here.
9: For this couple, it's about reassurance, and in the longer term, about keeping Jyoti in her own home as long as possible.
10: Oh, peace of mind, definitely. Definitely it is a peace of mind.
2: That report from Jim Reid. Now, she was one of the biggest movie stars in the world.
13: C'est toujours comme si j'allais mourir le lendemain. Il y a quelque chose de trop fort en moi qui me pousse à faire des bêtises.
2: The French actress Brigitte Bardot was a global sex symbol throughout the 1950s and 60s before she turned away from public life. Now a collection of her personal possessions, from shoes to jewellery and her copy of the Kama Sutra, are being sold at an auction in Paris. The proceeds will go to the late actress's charity, the Brigitte Bardot Foundation, which advocates for animal welfare. Let's get more on this with our Paris correspondent, Hugh Schofield, who joins me now. Hugh, Brigitte Bardot passed away last year at the age of 91. She was once one of the most famous women in the world. Just remind us again of her cultural impact and I guess her complicated relationship with her own public image.
14: Well, yes. Brigitte Bardot, for anyone who grew up in the from the 60s, 50s, 60s, 70s onwards, as I did, recall her as the embodiment of new woman or a kind of new woman. She embodied, with her beauty and her sense of emancipation, the freedom with which she moved and conducted her life, and the image that was conveyed on those lines by her appearances in film and in as a model and so on, that she just represented something, that change, that big shift, sexual emancipation, the freedom of women and so on. Now, she was not a feminist in the kind of post-70s academic sense, campaigning sense, and indeed was very much at loggerheads with that kind of feminist, but in her way she was the representative of the new woman, and that combined with her, sensuality, of course, made her this iconic. And I do not normally like to use the word iconic, but I think she was an iconic figure for that epoch. Later in life, yes, of course, shifted to animal rights, and then there was this, her politics were on the right, far right even, and that, she came under a lot of attack for that, of course. But, I think in retrospect, the vastly more important aspect of her life is what she represented,
2: yes,
14: for in worldwide society in the West.
2: Hugh, just briefly then, and what's going to be on offer for auction, and how much is her, memorabilia likely to fetch?
14: Well, it'll fetch quite a lot. What's extraordinary about this sale is that it is of these minutiae of her life. It's not nothing, there's nothing big about it. It's all little things like her, her typewriter, some hats, a pair of boots, lots of pictures of her, which she kept. All this sort of thing. Nothing major at all. It's really the interior of her life, and I'm sure it'll fetch an awful lot of money because there are a lot of fans out there.
2: Yeah, absolutely. The legacy of Brigitte Bardot absolutely lives on. That's our Paris correspondent, Hugh Schofield, ending the programme with me, Ankur Desai. Thanks so much for listening to The Newsroom. I'll see you very soon on the very next edition. Enjoy the rest of your day.
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0: Coming up next on Business Daily, as President Xi gets set to head to Washington, D.C. this week for talks with President Trump, we're going to start our week on U.S.-China economic relations here on the programme, charting a history of trade between the world's two largest economies. From opium bans to acceptance in the World Trade Organization, and yes, tariffs, U.S.-China trade. How did we get here, and how might it inform what happens next? That's after the news.
1: BBC News with Alan Smith. The US Treasury Secretary Scott Bessent says China and the US have discussed plans to set up a joint alert system on artificial intelligence. Under the proposal, the two countries could notify each other in the case of AI incidents posing a threat to national security. Officials in Gaza have announced plans to evacuate and demolish more than 250 buildings damaged in Israeli airstrikes. The move follows repeated collapses of damaged structures, including one which killed 21 people last week. A powerful typhoon approaching the Japanese capital Tokyo has forced the cancellation of nearly 300 flights and prompted warnings of record-breaking rainfall. Strong winds have already caused power cuts for thousands of people. 18 people have been flown from Haiti to the United States to stand trial for their alleged involvement in the assassination of the Haitian President Jovenel Moïse 5 years ago. They include a senior former government official and several Colombian mercenaries. In Russia's parliamentary elections, which are tightly controlled by the Kremlin, President Putin's United Russia Party is on course to retain its constitutional majority. The result was widely expected because only pro-Kremlin parties were allowed to stand. A UN report has concluded that recent US airstrikes on vessels allegedly trafficking drugs violated international law and cannot be justified as self-defense. The report says US strikes in the Caribbean and Pacific have killed more than 220 people. In the United States, police reinforcements have been deployed in Austin, Texas, in response to protests after immigration agents shot and wounded a Venezuelan man. About 100 demonstrators gathered at the scene of the shooting, some shouting at police officers. And the trial is beginning in Hong Kong of the killing of 3 years ago of the socialite Abby Choi. Her ex-husband and his father and brother are accused of her murder. And that's the world news from the BBC in London.
2: President Nixon's departure for China. South Lawn, 17 February 1972.
0: President Nixon prepares to leave Washington for China for what he would call...
3: This was the week that changed the world.
0: As President Xi prepares to fly in the opposite direction for an expected meeting with President Trump in Washington this week, what's happened in the intervening period in the trade relationship between China and the United States?
4: They've really taken advantage of our country for a long period of time.
5: We're faced with opportunities never seen before.
6: We both understand that the capabilities and requirements of our two countries complement each other.
7: The American people are a great people. The Chinese people are a great people.
8: We have great differences today. What brings us together is that we have common interests which transcend those differences.
0: That's today's Business Daily from the BBC World Service. I'm Will Bain. And really, the modern trading relationship between the US and China starts around that moment in 1969. And that's where most of our focus will be. But it's not the complete story. So let's go back, way back. 1784 back. The Empress of China became the first ship to carry goods across the Pacific Ocean directly between the US and China. It was just a year before that trade between the two countries had been allowed under the Treaty of Paris. Tea, silk and porcelain would be sent from China. Going the other way were things like silver, sandalwood and furs. The first really big trade dispute... Well, you would have heard of the rows recently over the importation of the illegal drug fentanyl into the United States. Well, back then, the Chinese were upset about the amount of opium being sent from foreign countries, primarily Britain, but the US had also got in on the act. It led to the first treaty on trade between the countries in 1844. And tariffs? Well, they're not a new issue either. At the time of the American Civil War, the US government needed to raise money. How to do it? Yep. Sorry, President Trump, but the word tariffs was also a favourite of those politicians back then, with import taxes of 50% in some cases. After the Second World War came the founding of the People's Republic of China, and trade, well, it almost ceased until 1969, and President Nixon and that inaugural address.
9: During this administration, our lines of communication will be open. We seek an open world, open to ideas, open to the exchange of goods and people.
0: Well, joining us is Chad P. Bowne. He's co-author of the book How to Win a Trade War and a senior fellow at the Peterson Institute think tank in Washington, D.C. He also served in two different Democrat White House administrations.
10: At that stage, China was really so underdeveloped that there was really very little technologically that China could do, with the exception of really labor-intensive manufacturing. And during that era, and so we're talking about, you know, footwear and clothing and textile, sewing, things of that nature.
0: In 1972, President Nixon arrived in China to meet with Chairman Mao and his Premier Zhou Enlai.
7: The peoples of our two countries have always been friendly to each other. But owing to reasons known to all, contacts between the two peoples were suspended for over 20 years.
8: But what we have said in that communique is not nearly as important as what we will do in the years ahead. We have been here a week. This was the week that changed the world.
0: Trade quickly increased between the countries, growing from $13 million in 1972 to $992 million by 1978. And at that time, it was the US who held most of the chips with a trade surplus. That soon changed, though. Trade rocketed in the 1980s, Ronald Reagan visiting China in 1984, first addressing Chinese community leaders of the Great Hall.
11: When it does come, China will rapidly become a powerful and rich nation. The population is industrious, frugal, intelligent, and quick to learn. Well, today, China's economy crackles with the dynamics of change.
0: And then, staff at the Shanghai Foxborough Company.
11: Your pioneer efforts demonstrate that a promising future beckons for expanded cooperation between our people.
10: China had asked to be entered into the formal trading system at the time, the General Agreement on Tariffs and Trade, I believe in 1986, right? And so that was the formal process. Anybody that wanted in, you know, have to do a lot of preparations, talk about how you're going to change your economy, what you're going to do, how you're going to get rid of your own tariffs and other kinds of trade barriers for the rest of the existing membership to allow you in. And it was on sort of a path to be brought into the trading system. And then in the late 1980s, you had the Tiananmen Square incident, right, and massacre and the human rights concerns that popped up, which undoubtedly slowed, you know, the progress of China's entry into the Western dominated system, right? At this stage, it was the United States, Europe, Japan, right? It was really, you know, these Western allies holding the keys about whether or not China was going to be allowed to get in. And Tiananmen Square was really a black eye and made it very difficult politically to allow China into the system for a long period of time.
0: You're listening to Business Daily from the BBC World Service. I'm Will Bain, and today we're looking at the history of trade between the United States and China ahead of the expected summit in Washington between Presidents Trump and Xi later on this week. Well, by the 1990s, trade between them was booming, helped by President Clinton signing a bill which normalized trade with China.
12: I guess I ought to point out that our work's not over when I sign the bill, for China still must complete its WTO accession negotiations and live up to the agreements it has negotiated with us and our partners before it can join. But when it happens, China will open its markets to American products, from wheat to cars to consulting services. And our companies will be far more able to sell goods without moving factories our investments there.
0: In 1997, President Jiang Zemin gave this speech in the States to a group of U.S.-China-based business groups.
13: In further developing our economic relations and trade, as well as expanding the scientific and the technological exchanges between China and the United States, we're faced with opportunities never seen before. China's market is open to you all, of course. An open market is a competitive market.
0: Let's go back to Chad Bown from the Peterson Institute and co-author of the book, How to Win a Trade War.
10: You have broader trade liberalization happening certainly in the United States, and then China just became, you know, a bigger and bigger part of that in the late 1990s when the talks, you know, got really serious with the Clinton administration. And then finally it's allowed in 2001.
0: And zooming right in there then as well, the Clinton administration, what is the rationale to speed up that process with China particularly? Are they seeing a benefit, I guess, on the home front from cheaper what? Electronics? Or is it they're trying to ride some kind of boom, right? What is it?
10: Yeah, I'm not sure. I mean, there was obviously domestic political pressure from industry that wanted China formally into the rules-based trading system. By then, you've got a lot of Western companies that are invested in China, that are, you know, got plants in China. China's on a trajectory in and of itself of engaging in a lot of market-oriented reforms. And I think the general feeling was, well, if you can get China into the WTO, this is going to further those domestic reformers' efforts. You're handing them tools that's going to help their system become more like ours and less like the traditional, you know, state capitalist where you've got all kinds of price controls and a lot of government interference. But, you know, even looking back in that era at, you know, the President Clinton's statements and speeches on this, I don't think anybody was naive to think even in that era, right, that China was somehow going to become like us in any sense. But there was this real question of, well, China seems to be opening up. Is it better to have them doing this within our system, right, the system that we've designed, this thing called the World Trade Organization, or have it do so outside of the system and not abiding by any rules that we might have access to?
0: And with the backing of Presidents Clinton and then George W. Bush, China joined the World Trade Organization in 2001.
14: In accordance with the decision-making procedures under Article 9 and 12 of the World Trade Organization Agreement agreed in November 95, WT/L/93, to adopt the draft decision on the accession of the People's Republic of China. The ministerial conference so agrees.
0: And in those next few years then, were there obvious to your mind sectors, companies perhaps that come to mind who were winners and losers straight away?
10: Initially, right, it probably went as one would expect, right? China continue on really dominating low-end manufacturing, really labor-intensive manufacturing.
0: Where we see China dominating to this day, right? The type of stuff, if you went into your local supermarket, you went into a Walmart and you bought, I don't know, some new tongs for your barbecue, right? Or a new spatula for your kitchen, that kind of stuff. Are we talking about that kind of thing?
10: Yeah. I mean, you had what was happening in China at this time is also you got, you know, tens of millions of people moving from rural areas into the city and looking for jobs. Right. And looking to, you know, be put to work in manufacturing and in assembly and without a whole lot of skills during that era. And so it was a lot of that type of work. But that being said, it did start to obviously have an impact on, you know, communities outside of China. Right. In the United States and other countries around the world.
0: But also alongside that, presumably it's good for U.S. consumers in that moment. Right. Presumably.
10: Absolutely.
0: That's where it looks like this is a brilliant kind of political decision when stuff, you know, everyday household objects are becoming cheaper very quickly, presumably.
10: Absolutely. That, you know, it is, you know, economists have documented, you know, the significant sort of deflationary effects it has had on China's entry into the global economy had on prices, right, and moderating prices over that era.
0: And at the same time, that is also the period, right, where we're talking about Apple as the standard bearer, if you like, but American businesses hitting on this idea that moving lots of their manufacturing to China is bluntly good business.
10: Yeah, absolutely. It was, you know, access to much lower cost labor. And in terms of scale, right, the number of people that you could find, right, that were willing to do, you know, very, very difficult work at very low cost was unparalleled, you know, for anywhere in the world. The emphasis that the Chinese government put on building out the infrastructure to be able to support international trade. And so what that means is, you know, if you want to build these factories, then you've got to have, you know, the big port facilities to be able to get it out to other consumer markets all over the world. And China just did all of these things, right? They really offered companies the full package of items necessary to, you know, really lower their costs of manufacturing. And trying to convince the public that, you know, there's a lot of cheaper goods and so you're better off because of that, oftentimes is not a political winner,
0: well,
10: even though
0: your
10: you're exactly right.
0: Changing before your eyes. Yeah,
10: exactly.
0: It is the kind of story of our times, isn't it? So when do people start seeing that, Chad? When does the China shock start to be, I don't know, being really realized?
10: I think individual local communities were definitely seeing it during that era. But I think as a broader political phenomenon, you know, it didn't get aggregated up in, to you seeing, you know, politicians bundling together lots of communities all being adversely affected by this one big thing until probably the you know, the middle of the 2000s when you saw the rise of Donald Trump.
0: President Trump and Xi, 1 minute best friends, the next best of enemies. Both standing firm, but both willing to do a deal.
15: There are no winners in trade wars. Bullying and hegemony will lead to self-isolation.
4: They've really taken advantage of our country for a long period of time. They've ripped us off.
10: He campaigned in 2016 against trade in general. So I don't think it's fair to say that President Trump likes trade with anyone. It's not just China. But he did put a focus on the trading relationship with China and certainly was the first American president to do something consequentially different about it. But that being said, I don't think that even if President Trump hadn't come along in 2016, that things between the United States and China were going to continue as is. I think even by the early 2010s, certainly here in the United States, there was recognition that the relationship with China needed to change. One piece of that was President Xi Jinping. You know, when he comes around in 2013, there's a with any Chinese leader, you're kind of watching and reading the tea leaves. Is he going to continue on with the reform efforts that had been continuing? And it really took a little bit of time. But I think by 2014, 2015, it was already pretty clear that China was going down a different path with President Xi. I think on the U.S. side, even by the second half of the Obama administration, so preceding President Trump, you had the design of new trade agreements that had recognized that the WTO was proving ineffective to deal with the China problem. But of course, the real difference with President Trump is he comes into office and he has a special affinity for these things called tariffs. And he started to use them. And he has, you know, used them to great effect, especially with respect to China.
0: This week, then, your level of hope, Chad, for what actually can be achieved. I mean, is it good news, I suppose, at least that the two sides are at least meeting again? The most senior people in the two sides?
10: It is absolutely good news that the President Xi and President Trump are going to meet. But that being said, I think my expectations, at least at the moment, are relatively modest. And that's partially because the United States right now has very little leverage with respect to China. China has such dominance over these essential inputs that you need to run your economy, right? Rare earths, permanent magnets, a lot of these other critical minerals, and has shown the willingness to threaten to cut the United States off from them, that the United States' hands are tied and can't really ask for much from China in return. So no escalation, hopefully, but also I think very little progress as well on some of the really deeper underlying challenges between the two countries.
0: Our thanks to Chad Bown from the Peterson Institute in Washington, D.C. Just about it from us on Business Daily, but we are spending the week looking at trade between the world's two biggest economies. Coming up, we'll be following the money of a toy made in China and then sold in the U.S. and hearing from a founder on how you do trade between the two countries. So to make sure you don't miss any of those or indeed any of our back catalogue, then please do subscribe to the podcast wherever you get yours from. And if you do have time to give us a 5-star rating and a review, it really does help other people find the podcast. But thanks so much for listening to Business Daily.

0: Sea World Service. And now, history told by the people who were there. It's Witness History. And today we're going to Manchester in England for the story of a nightclub that changed the city. The Reno was Manchester's first racially inclusive nightclub, a venue where everyone was welcome. Just a warning, this episode contains some racist and outdated language. Matt Pinters has the story.
1: Manchester, England, 1960. Phil Mogbotiwan is exploring the inner city neighbourhood of Moss Side.
2: He was looking at the premises of the Reno. He said, and opposite, there was a big pub on the corner with glittering lights.
1: That's Lisa, Phil's daughter.
2: He went into the pub and asked for a Guinness, and the barman said, we don't serve monkeys in here. So my dad said, I'm not a monkey, what's that supposed to mean? And he pointed to a large wooden barrel at the side of the bar that people were throwing dead ends of the pints in. And he said to my dad, monkeys drink out of there. My dad said, one day I will have a bar. I will remind you of this. So he said, whatever. He left. Many years later, he managed to get a liquor license, opened the Reno, and the barman came over, probably wanted to see what was going on. He was like, yeah, can I get a red stripe? So my dad said, you don't remember me. So he said, no, I've never met you. So he said, yeah, I came in your place, asked for a drink. This is what you told me. He said, and the man was really embarrassed and said, I'm so sorry. Don't know why I said that to you. It's wrong. Can you forgive me? And my dad said, yes, everybody's entitled to make a mistake.
1: Phil Mogbotiwan was born in Lagos, Nigeria in 1916. The country was still under British rule, and from a young age, Phil dreamed about moving to England. And he didn't waste any time.
2: He'd obviously watched his mum working very hard. She just did her normal duties, what most Nigerian women did, which was doing their own crops and not really being able to make anything extra. So when he was 13, he decided he was going to leave and try and come to England. He used to hang around at the ships, and he thought the opportunities to go on a ship and try and make his way here. So he did that.
1: Phil realised his dream and opened the Reno in 1962, initially as a place for sailors to get a bed for the night. Named after the gambling metropolis in Nevada, USA, the Reno soon morphed into a thriving funk and soul club, regularly packed out with excited teenagers looking to dance. At that time, it was notoriously difficult for black people to get into many of the city centre nightclubs, and the Reno offered a safe environment where people could forget all their troubles.
2: I think the Reno was a great destination for everyone because it was a safe place, no matter what colour you were. Back in them days, if you was black, I think if you went in town, if there wasn't so many black people in the place you was in, there was the opportunity for you to be beaten up because there is only one or two of you. Whereas the Reno, yeah, you're definitely going to be safe because there was no segregation of you shouldn't be or you should be here. Everyone was welcome there.
1: The Reno was a particularly important place for people from mixed heritage backgrounds. Phil himself married a white woman and had 8 children, including his youngest, Lisa.
2: Mainly it was black, but there was a really nice mix of a lot of white women. There was quite a few Asians, and then obviously a lot of mixed culture coming from the marriages of black men with white women. Other places you would go, I think they would be ridiculed, especially the mixed couples would be made to feel uncomfortable, whereas anybody who went down there would have a good time and would feel welcome. Nobody would feel like the minority because it was very, very mixed.
1: Going to the Reno was the hottest ticket in town, so much so that in 1976, the great Muhammad Ali decided to pay it a visit.
2: My dad had previously gone to Montreal to see Muhammad Ali fight. A year, maybe 18 months later, Muhammad Ali came to the club. My dad had gave him his address and his number, and he came there to visit him and brought him a gift, which was a gold boxing glove that Muhammad Ali had received for one of his fights.
1: And Ali wasn't alone in his fondness for the Reno. Lisa remembers reggae superstar Bob Marley also turning up to the club that year.
2: One day my brother came and said, we're going to go and see Bob Marley. So I was like, see Bob Marley where? So he was like, it's a surprise. And he was doing an impromptu concert. So when we got there, he was on the grass playing football with quite a few people. And it was like a big old church. And we was at the doorway. So as he ran past, he stood on my foot. Actually thought it was funny because I thought, oh, at least Bob Marley stood on my foot. But then he come running back and hugged me really tight and was like, I'm so sorry, I stood on your foot, I didn't mean to do that. But while he was hugging me, I remember thinking that his hair smelt like the washing, when my mum would put the washing out and it hadn't dried yet. And I got told that he came to the Reno. I got told he'd come in that night, which he obviously would have done, he was in Manchester.
1: The Reno wasn't without its troubles. It stayed open into the early hours of the morning, and this attracted attention from the police.
2: Them days, the police was very harassing to people and very discriminative, well, with black people. When I was at home, the police would come. They would never be in uniform. It was always just suits. So they would ask for my dad. And it was always by the way he would greet them that I would know it was police, because he would always call them, sir, oh, how have you been? Come in straight away. And then he would ask me to go make them drinks. He'd come in the kitchen, he'd say, I can't stand these stinking people, but I have to play this game.
1: By 1981, the relationship between the police and the black population of Moss Side was at an all-time low.
3: The rioting in Moss Side was brief, but such was the legacy of tension and bitterness left after just two nights of disorder, the Greater Manchester Council decided a speedy inquiry was essential if peace was to be restored to the community.
1: Yet after the riots, it was never the same for the Reno. The authorities seemingly wanted to close it down.
2: It wasn't long after that that they forced my dad to close the Reno. They made an excuse. They was extending Princess Road, which granted they can say they've extended it. I don't know how many metres. It wasn't necessary, and it did get extended a long, long time after that.
1: The Reno shut its doors forever in 1986 and the building was demolished. Phil's dream was over.
2: Music is a stress reliever for everybody. So, yeah, to take away venues where music's being played and black people was able to relax and let go of all the worries what the race wars was causing is going to then cause a lot more tension.
1: Phil ran a few more bars, but nothing quite ever replicated the success of the Reno, as Moss Side became plagued by gang violence. He died in 2011. In 2017, a group of volunteers organised an archaeological excavation of the Reno, and artefacts from the club were made available to the public at one of Manchester's biggest museums. Speaking from the site of the Reno in Moss Side, Lisa says she's still immensely proud of what her dad achieved.
4: So this is a spot where the Reno used to be. It's hard to believe because it's just wasteland now with a billboard. I think my dad was quite upset to see it demolished. It was his legacy. He did build a really good vision that was everything he wanted it to be. And I think everybody else enjoyed what he created. I certainly did, and I'm really proud of him.
0: Lisa, the daughter of Phil McBottiwin, who founded the Reno, the nightclub that changed Manchester, was speaking in 2022 to Matt Pintus for Witness History.

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1: Good morning. More than 100 world leaders will be at the UN this week for their annual summit. There's a lot to discuss, from war to AI, but few who expect progress. It's Morning Edition from NPR News. Correspondent calls diesel the literal fuel for the economy. Its cost hit record highs, making lots of things more expensive. I'm Steve Inske.
2: And I'm Michelle Martin. We drill down into how that's showing up in farmers' day-to-day operations. Also, some former Biden officials now say they would have handled the war in Gaza differently. A new book outlines who they were listening to and who they weren't. It is Monday, September 21st. On this day in 1981, the Senate unanimously confirmed Sandra Day O'Connor to the Supreme Court, the first woman to serve on the High Court. News is next.
3: Live from NPR News in Washington, I'm Dave Mattingly. The war with Iran is expected to be the main focus this week when President Trump addresses the UN General Assembly. Ahead of tomorrow's speech, the president is scheduled to meet with New York Mayor Soran Mamdani. As Steve Kastenbaum reports, Trump and the mayor are scheduled to get together today.
4: Mamdani's office says the meeting will take place at Gracie Mansion, the mayor's residence. While the two men are on opposite ends of the political spectrum, they have met twice before. On Saturday, the mayor said their talks so far have been productive.
5: We continue to have a conversation about how best to deliver for this city, and that is a conversation that has been done in person, it's been done over the phone, and it will continue so long as either of us have the ability to deliver for the city.
4: Despite their cordial meetings, President Trump has publicly criticized the Democratic Socialist mayor. Mamdani recently joined other mayors and governors who sued the White House over a policy that makes it harder to obtain green cards. For NPR News, I'm Steve Kastenbaum in New York.
3: The future of artificial intelligence will likely be one of the issues President Trump discusses with China's president this week when Xi Jinping visits the U.S. Here's Treasury Secretary Scott Bessent.
6: We think that just like with any cross-border activity, that moving from opaque to more transparency between the number one and the number two AI powers in the world, very important.
3: He was speaking to reporters in New York last night after talks with China's vice premier. Bessent says the U.S. and China intend to establish a system to alert both countries on potential

0: the White House on Thursday. The Department of Homeland Security and the FBI are investigating yesterday's wounding of a Venezuelan man in Austin, Texas, by an officer with U.S. Immigration and Customs Enforcement. Matt Largy with member station KUT has more.
1: 28-year-old Wilbert Rafael Garces Perez was shot in the back, according to witnesses at the scene. City officials said he was taken to the hospital in stable condition. ICE has not responded to requests for information about the circumstances of the shooting. Austin Mayor Kirk Watson says he wants Austin police to be involved in investigating exactly what happened.
2: Frankly, from my perspective, the credibility of ICE doing some form of investigation just by itself and excluding others would not be appropriate.
1: Congressman Greg Kassar is also demanding the Department of Homeland Security and ICE brief Congress on the details of the shooting later this month. For NPR News, I'm Matt Largy in Austin.
0: That shooting sparked protests in Austin. DHS says the wounded man had entered the U.S. illegally. Wall Street futures are higher this morning. This is NPR News from Washington. Prosecutors in South Florida say 18 people suspected of being involved in the slaying of Haiti's president Jovenel Moise in 2021 have been extradited to the U.S. That's according to the U.S. Attorney for the Southern District of Florida. All but one of the suspects are Colombian soldiers. The remaining suspect once worked in Haiti's Ministry of Justice and was arrested in 2023. Germany's chancellor is dismissing calls to resign after the chancellor's ruling coalition suffered a setback in regional elections. Esme Nicholson has more.
3: Just 2 weeks after Friedrich Merz's Conservatives halved their share of the vote in the state of Saxony-Anhalt, the party has ended up with its worst ever results since World War II in the northeastern state of Mecklenburg-Western Pomerania. Here, Merz's Social Democrat coalition partner has also been defeated by the far-right Alternative for Germany party, which ran an anti-immigration campaign. The AfD has even gained ground in liberal Berlin, but the clear winner here is the far-left party Die Linke, which pledges to make the capital affordable again. Speaking as the exit polls were announced, Merz admitted the results are a disaster, but defiantly vowed to push ahead with his federal agenda. For NPR News, I'm Esme Nicholson in Berlin.
0: Texas remains atop this week's Associated Press Top 25 College Football Rankings. Georgia is number two, followed by Notre Dame. Ole Miss moved into the fourth spot with Saturday's 32-24 win over LSU and head coach Lane Kiffin. He left Mississippi after last season to take the job in Baton Rouge. I'm Dave Mattingly, NPR News, in Washington.
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0: which makes sense since the world body cannot look back on much relevance lately. World powers are fractured over climate change, AI, and wars in Ukraine and the Persian Gulf.
1: NPR's Michelle Kellerman is in New York all week and joins us. Michelle, good morning.
2: Good morning, Steve.
1: What are you going to be watching for?
2: Well, first will be President Trump's address to the world body. That's tomorrow morning. And while he's been trying to pitch himself to the world as a peacemaker, the war he launched against Iran really overshadows this gathering. President Trump promised it wouldn't take long, but here we are many months in, and there's no sign the conflict is ending. And you know, Steve, it's really disrupted not just energy markets, but also the supply of fertilizers. And that has a big impact around the globe. Mm-hmm. So many countries are looking to the U.S. They're looking to Gulf countries, to Iran, to find some ways to restore those shipping routes. Iran's president will be here. So that's another big thing I'm watching. He'll be speaking a day after Trump. It's not clear if there'll be any kind of interaction between lower-level U.S. and Iranian officials, but U.S. officials haven't ruled that out.
1: Okay, I don't know. They'll be in this giant building that is designed for diplomacy and a meeting that is supposed to be about diplomacy. Is there any chance of any diplomacy?
2: Well, there could be on those sideline meetings, but, you know, the UN itself has really been sidelined. It offered to set up a system to monitor civilian shipping through the Strait of Hormuz, for instance, and that didn't gain much traction. I talked to one UN watcher, Richard Gowan, of the International Crisis Group, and he says, while Secretary General Antonio Guterres really is trying to find solutions, the world is just too fractured. Take a listen.
3: In some ways, he has been defending the idea of international cooperation almost after it's too late. Leaders like Vladimir Putin, perhaps President Trump, don't take this talk of global solidarity all that seriously.
2: And you know, there's going to be some key players missing, including China's Xi Jinping, who's actually going to be in the U.S. meeting with Trump later this week, but in Washington. And Gowan says that's going to be kind of a split-screen moment where you're going to have the U.S. and China at the White House while smaller powers are speaking at an increasingly empty General Assembly hall here at the United Nations. And that just shows where the power lies these days.
1: So is the U.N. also irrelevant to Ukraine?
2: Well, Russia's a permanent member of the Security Council with veto power, so the council hasn't been able to do anything on Ukraine. But Ukraine's president will be back here this year. He says he's meeting with Trump. Secretary of State Marco Rubio is expected to meet with Russia's foreign minister. And European officials are definitely trying to keep attention focused on this to help Ukraine get through another winter.
1: What are diplomats at the United Nations also trying to focus attention on, if they can?
2: Well, climate change and AI are going to be big topics, though, you know, President Trump last year called climate change a hoax, and he tried to downplay all this latest concerns about AI, too. It'll also be interesting to see what Venezuela's interim leader, Delcy Rodriguez, has to say. She was vice president to Nicolas Maduro before the U.S. military swept in to arrest him earlier this year. And while she's here at the United Nations, Maduro remains in custody just a few miles away.
1: NPR's Michelle Kellerman will be listening to you all week. Really appreciate it.
2: Thank you.
1: The president altered the stated purpose of a planned triumphal arch in Washington.
0: He first proposed it as a monument to America's 250th anniversary, but it's also a monument to his effort to reshape the Capitol. But in the face of legal difficulty, the president came up with a social media post. He says the arch will now be a military base for drones, snipers, and ammunition.
1: NPR White House correspondent Franco Ordonez is covering this latest development. Franco, good morning.
4: Good morning, Steve.
1: Okay, so what is the context for the president's sudden change of plans for this arch?
4: I mean, the context is court action. I mean, at the beginning of the month, the administration announced that construction would actually begin within 2 weeks. And then a federal judge ordered the Trump administration to give 48 hours notice before engaging in any activity on the site. So that slowed things down. So the new plan, as Trump laid out in a social media post, is to, quote, house, store, and have the rapid ability to use large numbers of drones plus snipers on both the roof and plaza areas.
1: Okay, so this arch is a national security move now, according to the Truth Social Post, which sounds like claims that Trump made about his ballroom complex when it was blocked in court.
4: Yeah, I mean, it's a very similar argument. The president claimed that the military actually called for this, for the arch, but he's provided no details. I spoke with Mark Kansian. He's a retired Marine Corps colonel and military expert at the Center for Strategic International Studies. He's really questioning the reasoning for this, pointing out that Joint Base Meyer-Henderson Hall is just a mile away. The Pentagon is close by. And he says the national security considerations for the arch and the White House are just not the same.
5: The ballroom has a bunker, a large facility for the president underneath it. The difference is that the bunker reflects a widely accepted need to protect the president. It's bipartisan. There already was a bunker. This would be more elaborate. There doesn't seem to be any need. There certainly hasn't been any need articulated beforehand about why this facility would need drones and snipers.
1: Franco, as you know, the construction of the arch is also part of a lawsuit brought by veterans. And one of their arguments is that it disrupts the sight line. You have this symbolic view in Washington from the Lincoln Memorial across the river to the former home of Confederate General Robert E. Lee. It speaks symbolically to the reunion of this country after the Civil War. But are the veterans the only ones concerned here?
4: No, actually, a lot of people are concerned, and actually polls show that most voters don't want this. And that's partially because of what you're talking about, as well as because it's just so big, and it's just one of several projects that could change the Washington landscape. It's also just, you know, I mean, we've already spoken about the ballroom, which is going to be a massive structure that changes the dynamics of the White House. Trump's also paved over the Rose Garden. He's also installing a granite helipad on the South Lawn. He's threatening to rip down the Kennedy Center.
1: Well, how does all of that fit into his effort to expand executive power?
4: Well, I mean, in this case, he's essentially ignoring many of the traditional processes in place, you know, skipping Congress and taking what is a very liberal interpretation of his own executive authority. And frankly, daring those opposed to him to try to stop him. And like the ballroom, many fear that he will move too quickly, much more quickly than the courts can respond, to the point where it just gets very, very hard to kind of turn the clock back or stop or slow the project to make a difference.
1: NPR White House correspondent Franco Ordonez, pleasure to hear from you, sir.
4: Thank you, Steve.
1: Some other news now. The federal agency in charge of air traffic control wants artificial intelligence to help manage the nation's airspace.
0: Yes, the Federal Aviation Administration is preparing to launch its $875 million software overhaul as soon as today. Regulators and airlines hope the AI-enhanced tool will make flying more efficient. Critics question whether it will live up to the hype.
1: We have a human being to cover this story. NPR's Joel Rose, good morning.
6: Hey, Steve.
1: And it is really you, not a chatbot, right?
6: As far as I know.
1: Okay, good. Is a chatbot going to manage my next flight?
6: Safe to say no. They're not going to put a chatbot in charge of your flight. Leaders at the FAA and the Department of Transportation have gotten a lot of questions about how this will work. They say it is not intended as a replacement for human controllers. It is just a tool. But it is supposed to make controllers' jobs easier by reducing congestion and conflicts in the air before they happen.
1: Okay, so how would that work?
6: So this tool is called Strategic Management of Airspace Routes and Trajectories, or SMART for short. Here is the FAA Administrator Brian Bedford talking about it at a Senate hearing earlier this year.
7: The way we manage traffic today is chaotic, and we can do better. We need to manage that at the FAA rather than rely on commercial airlines to simply schedule however they want.
6: Bedford says this smart system will help optimize the airspace. Basically, it will look at all of the airline flights on the schedule, as well as weather, wind, other variables, and tweak those flight plans to reduce the number of conflicts. The FAA is tapping a relatively small company called Airspace Intelligence to build it. This company has built some AI-enhanced dispatch software for Alaska Airlines and other carriers, but this is going to be a bigger and a much more high-profile test.
1: What do the air traffic controllers think?
6: You know, it's hard to say exactly because current controllers are not allowed to talk to the media. The union that represents controllers told me they were not involved in the development of the system and they do not have anything to say about it. I did talk to a former air traffic controller named Dave Riley, who retired in 2020 after more than 20 years at the FAA. Let's listen to some of what he said.
8: The fears of AI killing us all in the next 10 years, I don't think this platform is going to be about that. It won't replace humans. It'll be another tool in the toolbox. But of course, when you call it AI, it gets a lot of attention.
6: Riley does not seem worried about this tool going rogue because human air traffic controllers will still be in charge of keeping the planes safely separated. But Riley is skeptical that this is going to be the game changer that FAA leaders say. He says it might improve operations, but it's not going to solve the bigger problems in the air traffic control system, particularly the staffing shortage. The FAA is still thousands of controllers short of full staffing, and that forces many to work mandatory overtime and really grueling schedules.
1: So when does this new software roll out?
6: We have heard it could come as soon as today. That is according to a government official and an airline industry executive who were not authorized to talk publicly about this plan. They said the rollout will start just in the Washington, D.C. area before gradually expanding to the rest of the country. The trade group that represents the big airlines seems thrilled to see the FAA finally moving to modernize the nation's airspace, which many people say is an important goal. And, you know, the trade group is bullish on what this technology can do. We are expecting more details about how this is going to look from the FAA as soon as today.
1: NPR's Joel Rose, thanks so much.
6: You're welcome.

0: It's Morning Edition from NPR News. I'm Michelle Martin.
1: And I'm Steve Inskeep. It's the time of year when world leaders gather in New York for the United Nations General Assembly.
0: This meeting is the last for UN Secretary General Antonio Guterres.
2: For me, this is not a moment to look back. 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

0: On the next Fresh Air, Rhiannon Giddens. She plays and sings music from the black string band tradition dating back to slave times. She's the artistic director of the Silk Road Ensemble, won a Pulitzer for co-writing an opera, and played banjo on Beyoncé's hit Texas Hold'em. Giddens will play banjo, fiddle, and sing on our show. 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
3: I'm Michelle Martin.
4: And I'm Leila Fadel. Nearly 3 years since the start of the war in Gaza in response to a devastating Hamas attack on Israel, journalist Akbar Shahid Ahmed has written an account detailing the period, October 7th, 2023 to January of 2025. It's focused on the Biden administration's decisions in that time, and it's called Crossing the Red Line, Biden, his advisors, and Israel's war in Gaza.
5: For posterity, it's really important to understand how and why officials were making the decisions that have led to the outcomes we still see in Gaza today.
4: His writings are based on interviews with more than 150 officials and others involved. It paints the Biden administration as unwilling to rein in Israel's devastating response in Gaza, as evidence mounted of possible war crimes, starvation, and indiscriminate killing in Gaza.
5: The really clear pattern, and that was really never really broken, was insularity. This kind of sense that this circle of four or five men, including President Biden, just weren't necessarily listening to other government experts, even at the highest level. Biden, of course, having been a foreign policy expert in his own telling, having worked on this for decades, knowing Netanyahu for decades, feeling he could manage Netanyahu.
4: Did President Biden have a red line?
5: President Biden made clear that Israel's treatment of the town of Rafah, where by that point 1.4 million Palestinians were sheltering, would represent a red line. He said it repeatedly, arguing that if Israel treated Rafah the way it had other parts of Gaza, he would cut off some level of American weaponry. Very quickly, as Israel openly, flagrantly violated Biden's red line, the administration not only didn't chastise them, they started to support the Israeli narrative that the red line wasn't being crossed.
4: Why did the policy play out this way?
5: The impact of careerism in Washington, D.C. on this policy just can't be overstated. So I think about, for instance, a State Department lawyer who I talked to involved in multiple war crimes investigations, who said to me, we had all worked together in the Obama administration. We were working together now under Biden. We would probably work together again in the future. So no one wanted to be the person to rock the boat. Mm. Of course, there's other factors like the president's own doubting of the Palestinian experience. We saw this when he came out and talked about not trusting the Palestinian death toll.
4: Was there ever a turning point for the administration where they felt that actually this bloodshed in Gaza is getting out of control?
5: Actually, after the 2024 presidential election, there were very high-level discussions among officials right up to President Biden about whether the U.S. itself was, in their view, complicit in these apparent war crimes. Of course, Israel denies committing war crimes and says it investigates them. But there were these discussions, including members of the cabinet, including figures like Middle East coordinator Brett McGurk, including the U.S. ambassador to Israel, Jack Lew. One official described it to me as, quote, herd impunity, right? The idea that everyone is in the clear if no one says, yes, this one instance was a war crime.
4: What would you say to somebody like Brett McGurk and others who will say this book doesn't take into account the level of Hamas's culpability here?
5: Look, certainly Hamas has repeatedly, by human rights organizations, been found to have violated the laws of war, international law, in its treatment of fighters, military equipment, Israelis, civilians and military personnel.
4: Right, and it's accused of war crimes on October 7th at the minimum.
5: Absolutely, including hostage taking. Mm-hmm. All of that said, of course, the US doesn't arm Hamas, right? The US arms Israel. And none of this kind of Israeli offensive would have been possible without that constant pipeline of American weaponry. So if we think about this question of Hamas has created a situation in which mass civilian casualties are happening, you also have to think about President Biden's own warning to the Israelis not to fuel mass violence and potential backlash. So I'd say that that's really about holding the US and Israel to their own stated standards of the laws of war and of accurate investigations.
4: People you interview talk about this, that maybe the administration didn't see the suffering of Palestinians as equal to the suffering of Israelis.
5: I reveal in this book for the first time that National Security Advisor Jake Sullivan personally questioned whether Palestinians were starving in Gaza. His spokesperson has denied that. I also report that I was told by a senior State Department official that at this period in the Biden era, there were fewer than five U.S. officials who were regularly in contact with Palestinians.
4: I'm thinking of a line that you had kind of near the end of your book, and you wrote, in less than 2 years, Joe Biden irreversibly changed America's role in Israel-Palestine and may have permanently altered America's approach to foreign affairs. Say more.
5: The Biden administration's Gaza policy created a more dangerous world for us all. It's a period that reshapes the standards of warfare. It becomes a question not only of danger and influence globally, but a question of democratic accountability to what Americans want their country to be doing on the world stage.
4: Right, because all of the leading officials that were involved are still successfully employed.
5: And positioning themselves for future administrations. Mm-hmm. A lot of these officials are now saying, well, in retrospect, I would have done things differently, but under President Biden, it wasn't possible. My book makes the argument and offers significant evidence that we shouldn't let that line be sufficient, that we actually should hold these officials responsible for their choices at junctures where they could have saved Palestinian lives and also Israeli lives and gotten us off a path, I really feel, a path from enabling Israeli escalation in Gaza, consistent escalation then into Lebanon, into now the Iran war and real risk to American lives and many others.
4: Akbar Shaheed Ahmed, his book is Crossing the Red Line, Biden, His Advisors, and Israel's War in Gaza. Thank you for your time and speaking with me.
5: Thank you so much, Lara.
4: Former President Joe Biden and former U.S. Ambassador to Israel Jack Lew did not respond to a request for comment. The former Middle East coordinator Brett McGurk declined to comment, and a spokesperson for the former National Security Advisor Jake Sullivan said that he's on the record saying there were starving people in Gaza. The spokeswoman added that Sullivan told lawyers to make sure the administration was following U.S. law and to call it like they saw it. This is NPR News.
3: In a time when Americans seem so divided, one issue might be uniting them: data centers. Julie Briskman has been at the forefront of the fight in Loudoun County, Virginia, which has more than 250 of them.
6: I get calls from Delaware, from Ohio, Texas about, what do? They're knocking on our door.
3: I'm Juana Summers, how data center backlash is reshaping American politics on All Things Considered from NPR News.

0: Live from NPR News in Washington, I'm Dave Mattingly. This year's meeting of the UN General Assembly gets underway this week in New York. President Trump is scheduled to address the gathering tomorrow, with the war in Iran likely to be the major focus. Later this week, Trump welcomes China's President Xi Jinping to the White House. NPR's Mara Liasson has more.
1: Trump loves the pageantry of these big state visits, and we expect him to roll out the red carpet for Xi. But so far, these kinds of big meetings have rarely produced substantive agreements in the Trump administration. And we'll be watching to see how accommodating Trump is to Xi. Will he push him on Iran? So far, he has not followed through on his threats to sanction China for buying Iranian oil. He's also backed down on tariffs in the past when China has threatened to withhold rare earth minerals from the United States.
0: That's NPR's Mara Liasson. Ahead of Xi's visit, Treasury Secretary Scott Bessent met with China's vice premier in New York. Bessent told reporters last night the U.S. and China plan to set up a notification system for potential threats from artificial intelligence. The price of diesel fuel in the U.S. continues to break records. AAA says diesel hit another all-time high overnight. It's now averaging $6.51 a gallon nationwide. Higher diesel prices raise the cost of consumer goods because of the added transportation expense. This is NPR News. Protesters in Austin, Texas, are calling for investigations into yesterday's wounding of a Venezuelan man by an officer with U.S. Immigration and Customs Enforcement. Lisa Davis is Austin's police chief.
2: The city of Austin deserves answers on what occurred. The mayor's demanding some answers. The city manager wants answers, and we're going to get those. We're going to get all those questions answered.
0: The Department of Homeland Security and the FBI are investigating. Health officials in Pennsylvania are reporting more confirmed cases of measles. Officially, there have been nearly 800 cases and at least four measles-related deaths. Sydney Roach with member station WPSU has more.
3: Almost 100 of those cases were reported in the past week. Governor Josh Shapiro called on Pennsylvanians on Friday to get vaccinated.
4: I hope and pray that we lose no more lives. I hope and pray that the spread stops.
3: The state's Department of Health has administered more than 1,500 MMR vaccines so far this month. Pennsylvania's Department of Health is asking the CDC for on-the-ground help. But Governor Josh Shapiro has said he won't accept federal help until the CDC acknowledges the deaths in Pennsylvania. Currently, the CDC hasn't recorded any measles deaths this year. For NPR News, I'm Sydney Roach in State College, Pennsylvania.
0: About half the cases in the state have been in Lancaster County. I'm Dave Mattingly, NPR News in Washington.

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1: It's Morning Edition from NPR News. I'm Michelle Martin.
2: And I'm Steve Inskeep. Maybe you've had this experience recently. You're driving past a gas station. You see the price for gas. You say, wow. And then you see the other number, the number for diesel. And that's a big wow, because it's even higher. This morning, the national average for diesel is more than $6.51 per gallon, according to AAA. That's another economic consequence of the war with Iran. And when energy is more expensive, it affects the cost of everything else. Here to tell us more is NPR Stephen Bisaha. Good morning, sir.
3: Good morning. Maybe not a good morning for commuters, unfortunately, good morning.
2: No, you're in Alabama. I assume it's pretty expensive there as well as here in Washington, D.C. How quickly are prices rising?
3: Yeah, they are rising shockingly fast right now. Like, the previous record was $5.85, and that was broken at the start of the month, and now we are already 66 cents higher than that. Most drivers, they're probably paying more attention to the cost of filling up gasoline. That's also gone up about 38 cents this month. Jet fuel has also been climbing, and that's not far ahead of Americans starting to book, like, Thanksgiving and other holiday travel. But really, diesel has seen the steepest climbs lately.
2: And why does that matter so much to the economy?
3: Yeah, I mean, if you talk to people filling up a diesel, they give you a simple answer. If you want to haul something heavy, you use diesel. Diesel is literally the fuel the U.S. economy runs on. It's more fuel efficient than gas, and when you're hauling tons of furniture or wheat or candles or whatever goods you want to move and sell across the country, diesel is generally how you do it. And in some cases, the drivers filling up with diesel are passing along some of those higher fuel costs to other businesses. We're not seeing a ton of that yet, but we are bracing for that rippling across the economy.
2: Yeah, sure. So this is part of the inflation picture. The Federal Reserve did just raise interest rates, which is their marquee tool against inflation. But does it help with diesel?
3: Unfortunately, not. I mean, interest rates don't really affect fuel prices. Now, higher interest rates can help tamp down other sources of inflation. Like, if diesel is the literal fuel behind the economy, borrowed money is this figurative fuel for the economy. Borrowing is how people buy houses. I mean, think mortgages. Businesses borrow to grow and build. Like, there is a ton of borrowing happening right now to fund data center construction.
2: Yep.
3: So the Federal Reserve raising interest rates is, it's all about making borrowing more expensive. And the idea is that would slow economic activity and ideally with it slow inflation. But diesel prices going up, that is not about borrowing. That is primarily about the closure of the Strait of Hormuz and other oil routes, along with high cost of refining. More expensive borrowing doesn't get more oil out of the Middle East or make that oil any cheaper to refine. So the Fed raising rates could help with other causes of inflation. But when it comes to diesel, there's not much the Fed can do.
2: NPR Stephen Bisaha, thanks for the update.
3: Thanks, Steve.
1: So let's focus on how high fuel costs are affecting farmers. We've called John Boyd Jr. for this. He is a fourth-generation farmer. He farms soybean, corn, and wheat and raises beef cattle in Southwest Virginia. He's also the founder and president of the National Black Farmers Association. Good morning. Good morning, Mr. Boyd.
4: Good morning. Thank you so much for having me.
1: Well, thanks for coming, although you're already up early. So I think you're cutting corn right now. You last filled up your tractor on Saturday. How much did it cost you?
4: It costs roughly $1,000. So this is a national farm crisis for farmers. I'm paying $7 a gallon for diesel fuel, almost doubled of what I was paying last year this time. And so I'm having to come up with money that's really not in the budget. I'm already was marginalized from the president's tariffs, the war created input costs through the roof. All of these things have created a farm crisis here in America for America's farmers. We rely on diesel fuel to fill up our combines for picking corn. And this is harvest time, which is a critical time for farmers. I'm in the middle of my harvest, and the price of diesel fuel has ran through the roof right here in the middle of harvest.
1: So what do you do when you're paying double what you would have paid last year for one fill-up, what do you do? Where does that money come from? How do you handle that?
4: Well, I haven't figured it out. I think that's what farmers are going through all over this country. You know, what are we going to do? So I'm as my daddy would say, robbing Peter to pay Paul to find resources to pay for diesel fuel. I don't store diesel fuel at my farm, so I have to pay at the pump. I bring my truck there, put a couple hundred gallons in there and come back and put it into my combine and try to make it work is what we're doing. And America's farmers are tough, but we're not going to make it like this because this administration has really taken farmers to a place where they've never been in this country. Mm-hmm. From the price of commodities such as corn, wheat, and soybeans. The corn is $5 a bushel, so there isn't any room to make up or add anything to it like a lot of people would think. That's the price that I'm selling corn for, and then I have to come up with the money to put this diesel fuel in there right at $1,000 every time I fill up.
1: So you know, the Chinese President Xi Jinping is visiting Washington this week. I believe that there was some sort of agreement that China would be buying more soybean purchases from the U.S. You remember there was a sort of back and forth, as you recall, over tariffs. You just referred to that. Are you seeing more demand for soybean coming from China?
4: We have not. And what happened was the president bailed out Argentina for bought $40 billion, and then they turned around and started selling soybeans to Argentina. The market has never really came back for soybeans. And next month, Michelle, I start harvesting, you know, soybeans. Mm-hmm. This thing has been a rippling effect. We have over 400 black farmers that are losing their farms right now that need financial assistance, and this administration hasn't done anything. All of the policies and the position that we're in is from President Trump's bad policies on America's farmers. So a lot of these farmers voted for this president three times fold, but now they find themselves losing their farm and no help from the administration and the president who says he loves farmers. So we had a critical time and you know, we just haven't came up with it. And in the past, we've always struggled. But this time it's so many farmers that are facing farm foreclosure right now that we just don't have the resolve or the means to help them.
1: We only have about 40 seconds left here, but how are you feeling about this year's harvest?
4: Well, it's been an uphill battle, but you know, I'm a fourth-generation farmer, and my daddy said, now, when times are hard, buckle up and do what we do to keep our farm, and that's what I'm going to do here.
1: Like what, for example? Give me an example. Mr. Boyd, what are you going to do?
4: I'm going to keep fighting, and that's what I'm going to do. And I'm going to do what you know, what I've been trained to do from my forefathers. Okay. You know, we've been here before,
1: okay,
4: and we're going to survive this administration too.
1: All right. Well, hang in there. That's John Boyd Jr. He's president of the National Black Farmers Association. Mr. Boyd, thank you.
4: Thank you so much for having me.
1: This is NPR News.

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1: Good morning, I'm Michelle Martin. Scientists at a marine research facility in Florida heard tapping on their door this month. Waiting patiently on the stoop was a pelican. A hook and fishing line was lodged in its wing, making it impossible to fly. The pecking may have been because it knew help was inside or because it thought there was another pelican in the reflection. Either way, the trip was worth it. The researchers fixed it up, and the bird flew away. It's Morning Edition.
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1: 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I'm Michelle Martin.
3: And I'm Steve Inskeep. Some consumers responded to foodborne illnesses over the summer by buying produce from farmers markets. Some people grew their own. About a third of U.S. households cultivate fruits or vegetables. So is that safer? NPR's Yuki Noguchi looked for answers.
4: On that question of whether homegrown is safer, James Rogers says,
5: as with anything, it depends.
4: Rogers directs food safety for Consumer Reports, which regularly tests produce. He says what shapes safety is the farming practices, not their size. On one hand, large operations are regulated by cleanliness standards and can track produce using barcodes, for example. But commingling huge volumes of produce can also lead to big outbreaks.
5: You can have a problem if you have one batch that's contaminated, it will contaminate the entire batch.
4: Most small growers, he notes, are exempt from Food and Drug Administration rules dealing with irrigation and soil. So their practices vary widely, which is how you end up with contrasting food safety approaches like those of Phil Toko and Dave Weidinger, both veteran gardeners, both growing lettuce in their own home gardens. Toko, who lives in Jackson, Michigan, is a Michigan State University agricultural food safety expert. He advises farms of all sizes and considers himself more fastidious than your average farmer.
6: Some backyard gardeners don't understand the risks, the fecal risks.
4: Toko's wife contracted amoebic dysentery, a painful intestinal parasite from lettuce grown at a small farm 25 years ago. So Toko keeps his garden free of animals and small children who might track feces and pathogens like Salmonella, E. coli, or Cyclospora that are in it. He won't use water from rain barrels in his garden because it might harbor bacteria.
6: If then someone uses the water from that rain barrel to water stuff that's going to go in their mouth in a day, it's kind of like bacterial soup.
4: Toko replicates what he can of the sanitary practices he preaches. He harvests with sanitized hands and buckets, won't harvest food near bird droppings, and uses hydroxyacetic acid to rid any pathogens on his leafy greens. Meanwhile, Westlake, Texas gardener David Weidinger is no less concerned for food safety.
7: I told my wife to stop buying lettuce from the store. You know, I was like, hey, we need to make sure that we're growing lettuce this fall because I don't want to buy any store-bought lettuce until this whole thing dies down.
4: Weidinger runs a family seed business and is director of the National Gardening Association, a group that surveys home gardeners. He says he's shaped in part by a mistrust of large agricultural operations, especially when it comes to handling manure as fertilizer. That isn't an issue in his fenced garden.
7: I know what I'm fertilizing with. I know where the seeds came from.
4: He says he feels safe picking and eating leafy greens, even without washing.
7: If it's coming in from my backyard and, like, you know, for example, lettuce, I don't want to get it wet. You know how hard it is to dry lettuce after you get it wet.
4: So what should consumers do? James Rogers at Consumer Reports says to wash everything, just with water, no matter where the produce comes from. Yuki Noguchi, NPR News.
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0: It's Morning Edition from NPR News. I'm Steve Inskeep.
1: And I'm Michelle Martin. Today is Yom Kippur, the holiest day of the Jewish year, the Day of Atonement. Across the U.S., communities and families are coming together to fast, pray, reflect, and celebrate. Or they're not. There are divisions over Israel and Gaza. Dina Prechep reports.
2: Adam has fond memories of Yom Kippur growing up. The salmon and noodle kugels after the fast, even sitting through the long services.
3: There's something really beautiful about sitting in a room full of people who are all speaking the same prayer, saying the same blessings.
2: But now,
3: we are talking about atoning for our sins, and I just think, I can't do this with people who are still silent about a genocide being carried out in our name.
2: He's talking about accusations that Israel has committed genocide against Palestinians in Gaza, a charge Israel strongly denies. Adam asked that NPR only use his first name because of the potential impact on his family of speaking critically about Israeli actions. He's been organizing with Jewish anti-Zionists who oppose the concept of a Jewish state and has felt the divides within the Jewish community and at home.
3: I think my mom is maybe, the most important person in my life. And that closeness, to have it be interrupted by something that to me feels so obvious. Why can't we just agree? And if we can't agree, why can't we just talk about it?
4: This has been the first issue probably ever that we aren't comfortable talking about.
2: Lori is Adam's mom. Like Adam, she asked that NPR just use her first name. While Lori has significant criticisms of the Israeli government, she ultimately supports the state. And she loves her son. But when they've tried to discuss this, they both just get upset.
4: Most of the families I know, they just kind of agree not to talk about it. Do you know the term shalom bayit?
2: It's a Hebrew phrase that means peace in the home.
4: I would say that to Adam on occasion, and he feels like I'm telling him he can't talk about things he feels strongly about, which is not what I'm saying.
2: She just wants to be able to come together and not get derailed by fights that go nowhere. So that's what they've done. But Rabbanit Dasi Fruchter, an Orthodox rabbinic leader, says there's also another Hebrew phrase to remember.
5: A machloket l'shem shamayim, an argument for the sake of heaven.
2: She says this term refers to letting go of fear and ego so that you can find the truth together.
5: If you are having that kind of argument, then it's a good argument. It's actually one of the really strong foundations of Jewish rabbinic life. It just has to come from a place of wanting to reach a better world.
2: Fruchter's congregation, the South Philadelphia Shtiebel, includes people on all sides of this issue. And she says that can be tricky. But it's also the heart of what they're doing.
5: Being together in the same room isn't just like some exercise in pluralism or civic identity, but it is the essence of what it means to be a person in the world and in Jewish community.
2: And Fruchter says the Jewish world has tools for that, including Yom Kippur.
5: It's a holiday where all of the confessions that we make are in the plural. So we have sinned. We have misspoke. We have done these things. The reason being, we all have, and also we're all in it together.
2: Since October 7th, survey after survey have shown divisions in the Jewish community. And some of those divisions have widened into gulfs and lines that can't be crossed. But some people are still finding their way to each other, including Adam. He told his mom that he'd like to come home for future holidays. But first, they'd really have to talk about things. And she said okay. Lori says that conversation, just about having a conversation, felt like a step forward.
4: Just calmly talking about it, we actually felt like we were both heard. So maybe we're just both maturing. This is really hard.
2: And so is Yom Kippur. People give up food and reflect on their worst moments. But it's a path for clearing the slate, making real change. A time when Jews ask God to move from judgment to compassion and try to do the same in their own lives. For NPR News, I'm Dina Prechep.
0: Some other news. There will soon be a new public address announcer at Logan Airport in Boston. Management is looking for an authentic local voice. Craig Lamolt of member station GBH once went to an open casting call at Logan's Terminal A.
6: Welcome to Boston Logan International Airport. hundreds of people waited in line for their shot to read from a prepared script extolling Boston's virtues to visitors from around the world.
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12: or paying your respects to the Green Monster like it's a sacred landmark,
13: we're wicked glad you're here.
6: For anyone who doesn't know, the Green Monster is the left field wall at Fenway Park. Rich Davies heads Massport, the agency that oversees Logan.
14: We decided that we should have a more distinctive Boston voice that is welcoming people here at Boston Logan and also giving them instructions about how to get around.
6: There are different thoughts about what it takes to be the voice of Logan. Here's Scott Grimes of Beverly, Mass.
15: You got to have the Boston accent. If you have too many R's in there, it's a no-go.
6: But Anthony Smith of Boston says there's more to the city than just that sound.
16: There's a lot of different voices, there's a lot of different cultures. And, you know, Boston is, it's like new now. It's like the new Boston.
17: Welcome to Boston Logan International Airport. Front door to the Capitol.
6: One thing people had in common here was a lot of enthusiasm, but maybe not all as much as Elizabeth Thomas, who lives in Milton, Mass.
18: I'm so excited!
19: You got your Red Sox hat on, you got your Red Sox shirt on.
18: I have my dunking cup, I have all the props.
6: Benjamin Rabinowitz of Hingham had just heard about the contest and says he was inspired to come because his mother passed away 2 months ago to the day.
20: And she always encouraged me to do the scary things in life and make sure to take that leap of faith every time the opportunity presents itself.
6: Cammy Jackson was about to start a shift at Logan as a ramp agent.
21: I'm the one helping load up the bags and stuff.
6: She says working here at Logan and hearing her own voice over the speakers would feel good.
21: Honestly, it would almost kind of be like second nature because whenever I do project my voice and I do talk, people listen. It turns heads.
6: And that's what they're looking for here at Logan, a voice that turns heads. For NPR News, I'm Craig LaMolt in Boston.
0: It's Morning Edition from NPR News. I'm Steve Inskeep.
1: And I'm Michelle Martin, speaking like a normal person.
0: Wait a minute, normal? How are you defining normal?
1: Not that.
0: Okay, fine. Just go to Logan. Enjoy yourself.

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0: It's Morning Edition from NPR News. I'm Michelle Martin.
1: And I'm Steve Inskeep. The president altered the stated purpose of a planned triumphal arch in Washington.
0: He first proposed it as a monument to America's 250th anniversary, but it's also a monument to his effort to reshape the Capitol. But in the face of legal difficulty, the president came up with a social media post. He says the arch will now be a military base for drones, snipers, and ammunition.
1: NPR White House correspondent Franco Ordonez is covering this latest development. Franco, good morning.
2: Good morning, Steve.
1: Okay, so what is the context for the president's sudden change of plans for this arch?
2: I mean, the context is court action. I mean, at the beginning of the month, the administration announced that construction would actually begin within 2 weeks. And then a federal judge ordered the Trump administration to give 48 hours notice before engaging in any activity on the site. So that slowed things down. So the new plan, as Trump laid out in a social media post, is to, quote, house, store, and have the rapid ability to use large numbers of drones plus snipers.

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1: Military jet from the Texas Air National Guard, the plane crashed in an open field and clouds of black smoke billowed out. Munson Healthcare in Traverse City says those near the crash may have been exposed to hydrazine, a toxic chemical found in jet fuel. So far, they've treated over 30 people for contamination exposure. Most were first responders. Dr. Joe Santangelo is the chief medical officer for Munson Healthcare. He says breathing in hydrazine can cause major respiratory issues.
2: If you breathe in some of the fumes, then it can irritate your lungs, and that can cause a cough or wheezing. And in serious cases, it can cause trouble breathing and fluid in the lungs that can be fatal.
1: Santangelo says everyone who has been evaluated is in stable condition. According to the Texas Military Department, the plane crash remains under investigation. I'm Blaise Carpenter.
3: Michigan is launching what it says is the nation's first public-private crop insurance program for regenerative farming. That's the practice of creating healthier soil with cover crops, natural fertilizers, no-till planting, and crop diversity. Tim Boring is director of the Michigan Department of Agriculture and Rural Development.
4: When a soil's more alive and we have a thriving biological environment, there's a positive place for crop development and ultimately crop yield.
3: Boring says the state pilot will enroll about 80 farmers in Michigan's Thumb region. Crop insurance companies will use the state's field-by-field AI analysis to set a lower insurance price for the farmers. It will reflect the lower risk of crop loss in fields using regenerative methods. Housing is on the agenda for tonight's Traverse City Commission meeting. Commissioners will vote on a new housing plan that includes recommendations for shelters, permanent supportive housing, and zoning policies. The Housing and Homelessness Task Force, made up of city and county leaders, came up with the plan over the last year. Commissioners will also vote to rezone the site of the former Copy Central building on East 8th Street, which is planned for low-income housing. Two bald eagles were released back into the wild on Saturday after being treated for lead poisoning. More than 200 people celebrated the release in Peshawby Town, according to Up North Live. The Skagamog Raptor Center says one of the eagles was in their care for several months. I'm Vivian Law. 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It's partly cloudy today. Looking at the weather, highs will be in the mid-60s. Tonight, got a chance of patchy frost as lows dip to the 30s. But tomorrow, mostly sunny, highs in the mid to upper 60s. 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
5: This is Morning Edition from NPR News. I'm Michelle Martin.
6: And I'm Steve Inskeep. Many of the world's political leaders gather in New York this week for the UN General Assembly. President Trump will speak there tomorrow. And we'll drop in on the city's mayor, Zohran Mamdani, today. So, New Yorkers, your traffic for the week is already ruined. CNN was set to be part of the news media pool with the president today, but was removed after Trump banned the network, along with MS Now and Politico, from White House coverage. They're suing. The UN meeting is the last for Secretary General Antonio Guterres. So, what can world leaders get done? NPR's Michelle Kellerman reports.
7: Antonio Guterres says he's not ready to look back on his 10 years as Secretary General. There's just too much to do with Russia's war against Ukraine in its fifth year and the U.S.-Israeli war against Iran upending global trade.
8: The only path forward is de-escalation, diplomacy, and dialogue.
7: But the Security Council set up in the aftermath of World War II is divided, and big powers are not leading by example. So the Secretary General says other countries feel they can do what they want.
8: And that impunity has created this environment in which we see more and more countries violating international law, more and more countries violating human rights law, and doing it in total impunity.
9: Guterres has spent a decade swimming against the tide of global history.
7: That's Richard Gowen, Director for Global Issues and Institutions at the International Crisis Group, a think tank focused on conflict prevention. He says Guterres has served during a period of fragmentation in global affairs, even as he's tried to keep the world focused on challenges from climate change to artificial intelligence.
9: In some ways,

0: currently 50 degrees at Cherry Capital Airport, and we get up to the mid-60s today. 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
1: Good morning. I'm Michelle Martin. Scientists at a marine research facility in Florida heard tapping on their door this month. Waiting patiently on the stoop was a pelican. A hook and fishing line was lodged in its wing, making it impossible to fly. The pecking may have been because it knew help was inside or because it thought there was another pelican in the reflection. Either way, the trip was worth it. The researchers fixed it up, and the bird flew away. It's Morning Edition.
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1: 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I'm Michelle Martin.
3: And I'm Steve Inskeep. Some consumers responded to foodborne illnesses over the summer by buying produce from farmers markets. Some people grew their own. About a third of U.S. households cultivate fruits or vegetables. So, is that safer? NPR's Yuki Noguchi looked for answers.
4: On that question of whether homegrown is safer, James Rogers says,
5: as with anything, it depends.
4: Rogers directs food safety for Consumer Reports, which regularly tests produce. He says what shapes safety is the farming practices, not their size. On one hand, large operations are regulated by cleanliness standards and can track produce using barcodes, for example. But commingling huge volumes of produce can also lead to big outbreaks.
5: You can have a problem if you have one batch that's contaminated, it will contaminate the entire batch.
4: Most small growers, he notes, are exempt from Food and Drug Administration rules dealing with irrigation and soil. So their practices vary widely, which is how you end up with contrasting food safety approaches like those of Phil Toko and Dave Weidinger, both veteran gardeners, both growing lettuce in their own home gardens. Toko, who lives in Jackson, Michigan, is a Michigan State University agricultural food safety expert. He advises farms of all sizes and considers himself more fastidious than your average farmer.
6: Some backyard gardeners don't understand the risks, the fecal risks.
4: Toko's wife contracted amoebic dysentery, a painful intestinal parasite from lettuce grown at a small farm 25 years ago. So Toko keeps his garden free of animals and small children who might track feces and pathogens like Salmonella, E. coli, or Cyclospora that are in it. He won't use water from rain barrels in his garden because it might harbor bacteria.
6: If then someone uses the water from that rain barrel to water stuff that's going to go in their mouth in a day, it's kind of like bacterial soup.
4: Toko replicates what he can of the sanitary practices he preaches. He harvests with sanitized hands and buckets, won't harvest food near bird droppings, and uses hydroxyacetic acid to rid any pathogens on his leafy greens. Meanwhile, Westlake, Texas gardener David Weidinger is no less concerned for food safety.
7: I told my wife to stop buying lettuce from the store. You know, I was like, hey, we need to make sure that we're growing lettuce this fall because I don't want to buy any store-bought lettuce until this whole thing dies down.
4: Weidinger runs a family seed business and is director of the National Gardening Association, a group that surveys home gardeners. He says he's shaped in part by a mistrust of large agricultural operations, especially when it comes to handling manure as fertilizer. That isn't an issue in his fenced garden.
7: I know what I'm fertilizing with. I know where the seeds came from.
4: He says he feels safe picking and eating leafy greens, even without washing.
7: If it's coming in from my backyard and, like, you know, for example, lettuce, I don't want to get it wet. You know how hard it is to dry lettuce after you get it wet.
4: So what should consumers do? James Rogers at Consumer Reports says to wash everything, just with water, no matter where the produce comes from. Yuki Noguchi, NPR News.
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8: It's September 21st, and this is your Michigan Minute. In 1968, the University of Detroit Mercy, the private Catholic university in Detroit, took on an effort to assist students unprepared to excel at the college and created the Special Projects Office. A year later, one of the findings was that black students routinely felt left out and recommended to Reverend Malcolm Caron, president of Detroit Mercy, to commission a piece of art to highlight this diversity. The students turned to sculptor Gino Testaguzzi to create a 6-foot bronze statue called The Black Madonna and Child, which is dedicated on the Detroit Mercy campus on this day in 1969 in a ceremony attended by the then Archbishop of Detroit, Cardinal Dearden, who said of this statue to Inclusivity, "It symbolizes black culture helping to represent artistically the fullness of Christianity." And that is your Michigan Minute.
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0: Officials say the crash came after a pilot with the Texas Air National Guard safely ejected from his plane during a routine training exercise. Brown says everyone who's been examined is in stable condition. She says anyone who may have been near the crash site should seek medical attention if they show signs of coughing, wheezing, or trouble breathing. The plane crash remains under investigation. Michigan officials from both major political parties are reacting to recent harassing remarks targeting Congresswoman Haley Stevens. The Michigan Democrat was followed to her car on Capitol Hill last week by an activist criticizing her support for Israel. The exchange was caught on social media.
1: And time will show, time will show that you are a disgusting war criminal, and you will go to The Hague one day. We will see you at the gallows.
0: The harassment was condemned by Michigan Democrats, including Congresswoman Debbie Dingell, U.S. Senator Alyssa Slotkin, and Secretary of State Jocelyn Benson, who is running for governor. Dingell says the comments, quote, cross a dangerous line. U.S. Senate candidate Abdul El-Sayed, who defeated Stevens in the recent Democratic primary, echoed those sentiments. Rival Senate candidate and former Michigan Congressman Republican Mike Rogers also says hate and violence, quote, have no place in our politics. United Way of Northwest is shutting down at the end of the month. The nonprofit's board of directors says it doesn't have capacity to continue its legacy, according to the Record Eagle. United Way raised and gave money to local organizations working in education, health, and financial stability. Chapters of the organization across the country, including Northwest Lower Michigan's, faced drops in funding in recent years. Housing is on the agenda for tonight's Traverse City Commission meeting. Commissioners will vote on a new housing plan that includes recommendations for shelters, permanent supportive housing, and zoning policies. The Housing and Homelessness Task Force, made up of city and county leaders, came up with a plan over the last year. Commissioners will also vote to rezone the site of the former Copy Central building on East 8th Street, which is planned for low-income housing. I'm Vivian Law. This is IPR News. Temperatures on this Monday, September 21st, will get up to the mid-60s and it'll be partly cloudy. 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
2: It's Morning Edition from NPR News. I'm Michelle Martin.
3: And I'm Steve Inskeep. The president altered the stated purpose of a planned triumphal arch in Washington.
2: He first proposed it as a monument to America's 250th anniversary, but it's also a monument to his effort to reshape the Capitol. But in the face of legal difficulty, the president came up with a social media post. He says the arch will now be a military base for drones, snipers, and ammunition.
3: NPR White House correspondent Franco Ordonez is covering this latest development. Franco, good morning.
4: Good morning, Steve.
3: Okay, so what is the context for the president's sudden change of plans for this arch?
4: I mean, the context is court action. I mean, at the beginning of the month, the administration announced that construction would actually begin within 2 weeks. And then a federal judge ordered the Trump administration to give 48 hours notice before engaging in any activity on the site. So that slowed things down. So the new plan, as Trump laid out in a social media post, is to, quote, house, store, and have the rapid ability to use large numbers of drones plus snipers on both the roof and plaza areas.
3: Okay, so this arch is a national security move now, according to the True Social Post, which sounds like claims that Trump made about his ballroom complex when it was blocked in court.
4: Yeah, I mean, it's a very similar argument. The president claimed that the military actually called for this, for the arch, but he's provided no details. I spoke with Mark Kansian. He's a retired Marine Corps colonel and military expert at the Center for Strategic International Studies. He's really questioning the reasoning for this, pointing out that Joint Base Meyer-Henderson Hall is just a mile away. The Pentagon is close by. And he says the national security considerations for the arch and the White House are just not the same.
5: The ballroom has a bunker, a large facility for the president underneath it. The difference is that the bunker reflects a widely accepted need to protect the president. It's bipartisan. There already was a bunker. This would be more elaborate. There doesn't seem to be any need. There certainly hasn't been any need articulated beforehand about why this facility would need drones and snipers.
3: Franco, as you know, the construction of the arch is also part of a lawsuit brought by veterans, and one of their arguments is that it disrupts the sight line. You have this symbolic view in Washington from the Lincoln Memorial across the river to the former home of Confederate General

0: Robert E. Lee. It speaks symbolically to the reunion of this country after the Civil War. But are the veterans the only ones concerned here?
1: No, actually, a lot of people are concerned, and that's partially because it's so big, and it's just one of several projects that could change the Washington landscape. I mean, polls show most voters don't want this. I mean, we've already spoken about the ballroom, which is going to be a massive structure that changes the dynamics of the White House. Trump's also paved over the Rose Garden. He's installing a granite helipad on the South Lawn, and he's threatening to rip down the Kennedy Center.
0: Well, how does all of that fit into his effort to expand executive power?
1: Well, I mean, in this case, he's essentially ignoring many of the traditional processes in place, you know, skipping Congress and taking what is a very liberal interpretation of his own executive authority. And frankly, daring those opposed to him to try to stop him. And like the ballroom, many fear that he will move too quickly, much more quickly than the courts can respond, to the point where it just gets very, very hard to kind of turn the clock back or stop or slow the project to make a difference.
0: NPR White House correspondent Franco Ordonez, pleasure to hear from you, sir.
1: Thank you, Steve.
2: For another military perspective on this idea of turning the president's proposed arch into a military complex, we've called retired Major General Randy Manner. He served, among other things, as the deputy commanding general of the United States Third Army in Kuwait and as the acting vice chief of the National Guard Bureau. He's now part of a nonpartisan coalition, National Security Leaders for America. General, good morning. Thanks for joining us once again.
3: Thank you so much for having me. Good morning.
2: What's your initial reaction to this idea of putting snipers and ammunition dump in the middle of the traffic circle near Arlington National Cemetery?
3: It's rather shocking. It's really an insult to the fact that the president said that the military begged for it. This is absurd. There's only, as any deer hunter understands, there's only one reason why you build a sniper stand for quite frankly, trying to bag a deer, to kill a deer. In this particular case, the president of the United States is trying to say we need a sniper stand so we can kill Americans. It's absolutely shocking to me that he has said this in writing.
2: So let's just sort of take this piece by piece, like storing ammunition in a place where everyone knows where it is. I mean, is that a good idea?
3: Absolutely not. All of the ammunition that, for example, that is stored locally, whether it is at Fort Myer or other bases in the Washington area, these are heavily guarded. They're in bunkers, and they are access is extremely limited. So just to put them right there, that again reflects the fact that no military person would ever advise the president or even ask the president to do such a thing.
2: Well, to that point, the president's online post says he's converting this arch into a military installation, quote, at the strong request of the United States military. Based on your experience, can you envision that request being made? Like, who would have made it?
3: There's always a possibility that the Secretary of Defense might have done that or other civilian leaders that he has appointed, because they will do anything that he asks them to do. On the other side of the coin, I'm part of an organization composed of literally hundreds of retired generals and admirals and ambassadors and senior enlisted leaders, and we are absolutely opposed to this absurd use of taxpayer money that is nothing more than a threat that the president makes up in his mind. This is not real. And it's a complete waste of money, and it's just something the military would never ask for.
2: I understand that your coalition includes, at this point, about 1,600 retired military, and I think some are also diplomats. They're part of this coalition.
3: Right.
2: I take it you've had an opportunity. I mean, the president just made this post just recently, but I'm wondering if you've been hearing from them, and what are they saying about this?
3: Oh, yes. I've talked to dozens of retired generals and admirals and a few that are on active duty. And the absurdity of the things the president continues to say, where, quite frankly, there is a consensus of his mental status as well, because just can you imagine if President Biden or President Obama or President Bush, any other president had ever said these kinds of words, that we're going to put ammunition, we're going to run drones from there, right in the line of the access of the pathway for the D.C. airport. I mean, none of this makes any sense just from the very fundamentals. So if any other president had ever said this, how would people react?
2: And this arch, just to focus again on sort of the military aspect of this arch, planned and in the president's, you know, perspective, about 250 feet high, would be built just a short distance from the Pentagon. And how does that, how do you sort of see that in the context of its alleged military purpose? Like, I'm just trying to envision how it would interface with what's already at the Pentagon.
3: So I hear what you're saying. You're trying to find something that is there, and the reality is there is no threat, there is no need to build such a tower, a military complex. It's just something that's imagined in the president's mind. There will be no value. There is nothing else like this anywhere in the Washington area. The only area that is protected as closely as this, other than the military bases, is, of course, the White House and the Capitol, and rightfully so. But putting this kind of a military complex right in the middle of Washington, again, there is no threat, and it is just absurd.
2: Before we let you go, can I just go back to something you said at the beginning? You said that one of the things that most offends you about this concept is that this would kill Americans. Why do you say that?
3: Okay, so again, I use that deer hunter analogy. You don't build and advertise, we have a sniper stand here. What's the enemy? It's not like we're under attack. And so therefore, the only thing you can possibly use a sniper stand for is to kill people. And so who are the people that the president is trying to theoretically kill? It makes no sense. This is not a combat zone. It never was. It will not be in our lifetime. But right now, the president is saying things like it is, and that is actually should scare every American.
2: That's retired Major General Randy Manner. He's once a top official in the National Guard, among other assignments. General, thank you so much for speaking with me.
3: Thank you so much for having me.
0: In another of his Truth Social posts over the weekend, the president said he will create an AI force. He said this would be a government body, and that he would appoint an AI czar to monitor the industry. NPR's Bobby Allen reports on reaction from the tech industry.
4: The post flew fast around Silicon Valley, and that's because the tech industry wasn't expecting it, and many were grasping to understand how it might work. President Trump compared this AI force to his Space Force, a military branch established by Congress in his first term. But what it would look like exactly, what kind of powers it would have, and whether it needs a sign-off from Congress were all left unanswered. Michael Kratsios, the White House's top science and technology advisor, said on Fox News that Trump forming an AI force is not a concession to those who have raised concerns about the dangers of AI.
5: I think the thing that he's describing is how important it is that we as an administration coordinate in order to make sure that this great technological innovation that's transforming the country, that's driving economic growth, continues to do so.
4: Trump advisors have been split on AI regulation. One camp has been worried about how the powerful technology could lead to mass job losses and more instances of AI going rogue. The other camp argues the fears have been overblown and that the U.S. should let AI develop without restrictions so that China does not win the AI race. Taylor Barkley says Trump's announcement shows the light touch regulation camp is what Trump backs. Barkley runs the Abundance Institute, an advocacy group that lobbies for light touch approaches to AI. He says Trump is responding to recent events, including AI agents autonomously hacking into companies and former AI employees warning about AI's dangers.
6: It's been full of a lot of pessimism. I think talking heads speaking about the downsides and the catastrophic risks of AI and wanted to do something decisive and send out a positive message of his own.
4: In his post, Trump said the fears surrounding AI are a hoax, adding that his administration will not, quote, hinder or stifle the growth of this incredible industry. Bobby Allen, NPR News.
2: Tomorrow on Morning Edition, it's a question that has lingered for more than 200 years. Did Thomas Jefferson, who famously wrote that all men are created equal but kept more than 600 people enslaved, father children with one of them, Sally Hemings? We speak with a scholar who led the investigation based on DNA evidence taken from newly discovered strands of Jefferson's hair. Tune in online via the NPR app or via your local radio station. 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
7: 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He has a new book out. It's called Ulysses S. Cat and Other Animals I Have Known. 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
9: This is Bob Mulder with Ephemeris for Monday, September 21st. Today the sun will be out for 12 hours and 13 minutes, setting at 7:41, and it will rise tomorrow at 7:30. The moon, 3 days past first quarter, will set at 2:49 tomorrow morning. I've given the name of this program as being Ephemeris, which is a rather obscure term. A related word, ephemeral, an adjective, may be more familiar, meaning something that lasts a brief period of time, no more than a day. The word ephemeris itself comes from the Greek, picked up by the Romans, meaning diary. In astronomy, an ephemeris is a tabular list of daily positions of astronomical objects, which part of this program really does with the rising and setting times of the sun and moon. The request of the station back in 1975 when I started this was just to get the sunrises and sunsets. I've added an astronomical tidbit. Now, of course, you can get sunrises and sunsets for your precise location from your smartphone.
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11: This is Morning Edition from NPR News. I'm Michelle Martin.
0: And I'm Steve Inskeep. Russia's parliamentary election over the weekend went as expected. The ruling United Russia Party is still the ruling party. Voter Vitaly Gorshkov saw the win as an endorsement of President Vladimir Putin.
12: Это наш президент.
13: He's our president and our commander-in-chief, and today, in a time of war, we're behind him.
0: If Russians felt otherwise, they had no way to show that. Candidates opposed to Russia's war with Ukraine were taken off the ballot. Tatiana is a voter in Moscow who declined to give her last name out of concerns for government reprisals.
14: Unfortunately, we can't express our real views because they took away that possibility.
0: We reached Hanna Nota, who is a Russian foreign policy expert and director of the Eurasia Nonproliferation Program at the James Martin Center for Nonproliferation Studies, and she joins us from Berlin. Welcome.
15: Good morning, Steve.
0: Okay, was this a democratic election?
15: Well, it was absolutely not a democratic election. I think the now near-complete results suggest increased rigging to really produce a result for Vladimir Putin that validates support for him and support for his war against Ukraine, which are essentially unanimous today. We have reported record turnout at 59% in the Duma election. And then United Russia, which is the ruling party, acquiring its largest share of Duma seats in history. So the bottom line here is that the Kremlin had framed these elections as a test of loyalty and support for the war, and now it fabricated for itself a result that more than passes that test.
0: And yet, even with all that you just said, the United Russia Party had 58% of the vote, which doesn't really seem that impressive if you canceled out the many of the opposition candidates.
15: Well, I mean, they had banned the Yabloko opposition party from running, that is true, in early August on some fabricated charges. But, you know, this 58% of the vote, it's still quite a lot higher than in previous Duma elections. The Kremlin isn't quite as brazen as going for 70-80% of the vote because it still wants to look like this is a democratic election and it wants it to be internationally recognized.
0: Does it matter that four territories in Ukraine voted in this Russian election? These, of course, are territories that are occupied by Russian troops.
15: Well, we're talking of 3.5 million voters here, and Putin had personally stressed the importance of their participation, talking about the reunification with Russia. And the Central Electoral Commission was able to conduct those elections there because it is operating under a state of emergency, so it has expanded powers. So this is important from a symbolic point of view. Now, of course, Ukraine has denounced those elections as illegal. It has called on other governments to denounce them, and the EU already issued a statement this morning saying that it won't recognize those elections or the results.
0: Now, you clearly don't buy the numbers released by Russia about these elections, but let me ask about Vladimir Putin's popularity. It has been said over many, many years that whatever tactics Putin may use, whatever strategies he may use, however many people may oppose him, there's a reservoir of support for this president. A large part of the country supports him. Do you think that is still true?
15: I think that is still true. A large reservoir of people does support Vladimir Putin, though we've seen polling indicating that support for him has slightly declined this year. And that is because of a growing unease in Russian society with the war, the fact that it's going on in its fifth year, and the fact that the war is coming home to Russians with Ukraine's long-range strike campaign that is targeting Russian warehouses, Russian airports. So there's this growing sense in Russian society, Steve, that this war must end, and people are looking to Putin to sort of find answers, to see what he's going to decide next. And that is why it was so important for the Kremlin to produce those results in this election. And Putin had become quite involved personally in the lead-up as well to garner support.
0: I guess we should note more than 1,000 Ukrainian drones were launched at Russia over the weekend. Some of them hit an oil refinery, among other targets. In about 10 seconds, what do you make of that attack?
15: This is to be seen in the context of a growing escalation of the economic war that's waged on both sides. The Russians are also striking Ukraine to pummel the Ukrainians into submission. So we should expect more of that in the upcoming period.
0: Hanna Nota's most recent book is We Shall Outlast Them, Putin's Global Campaign to Defeat the West. Thanks.
15: Thank you for having me.
2: To Germany now, where Germany's Chancellor Friedrich Merz is under pressure following elections in his country over the weekend. His Conservative Party suffered crushing defeats in two regional votes. Losing to the far right in one state and to the far left in another, Merz says he is not going anywhere, Esme Nicholson reports.
16: Last night, Friedrich Merz should have been on his way to New York to attend the United Nations General Assembly. Instead, he was at his Christian Democrat Party's headquarters in Berlin, where he broke the stunned silence as exit polls showed the CDU's worst election results since World War II.
17: Das Vertrauen in die Institutionen unseres Landes sinkt.
16: Trust in state institutions is declining, and radical parties on both the left and the right are exploiting this, Merz said. Suda David Wilp of the German Marshall Fund says while there is talk of replacing him, Merz will counter any political reckoning with characteristic intransigence.
18: Merz himself has wanted to be chancellor for so long that he is probably loath to throw in the towel. And he also knows the bar is very high to oust a chancellor in Germany.
16: Speaking to public broadcaster ARD, federal leader of the far-right Alternative for Germany, or AfD, Alice Weidel, says the more Merz digs in his heels, the more her party profits while his sinks.
19: Und dementsprechend ist Friedrich Merz der falsche Kanzler.
16: Friedrich Merz is the wrong chancellor for the CDU, and he is dragging the party down with him, she says. While the far-right AfD is the clear election winner in the northeastern state of Mecklenburg-Western Pomerania, in Berlin, the far-left party Die Linke brought home its best ever result. Its leader Elif Erat pledges to make Berlin affordable again. Erat made it clear that Berliners will not tolerate the AfD's racist policies.
20: In unserer Stadt hat die Liebe und die Gerechtigkeit.
16: In our city, love and justice have triumphed over hate, she said. For Erat to take office as mayor, she needs to form a government with at least two other parties. Friedrich Merz is finding that kind of consensus difficult with just one coalition partner. For NPR News, I'm Esme Nicholson in Berlin.
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21: In a time when Americans seem so divided, one issue might be uniting them: data centers. Julie Briskman has been at the forefront of the fight in Loudoun County, Virginia, which has more than 250 of them.
22: I get calls from Delaware, from Ohio, Texas about what do? They're knocking on our door.
21: I'm Juana Summers, how data center backlash is reshaping American politics on All Things Considered from NPR News.
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1: Live from NPR News in Washington, I'm Dave Mattingly. President Trump says the 250-foot arch he wants built near Arlington National Cemetery will double as a national security asset for the U.S. military, complete with drones and sniper positions. Writing on Truth Social, the president says the military wants it for national security. The Department of Homeland Security and the FBI are investigating the wounding of a Venezuelan man in Texas by an officer with U.S. Immigration and Customs Enforcement. The man was shot in Austin after a traffic stop. It's prompting calls for an independent investigation, as NPR's Sergio Martinez Beltran reports.
3: Austin Councilmember Mike Siegel spoke to NPR from the scene of the shooting, which is just blocks from his home. He said the car of the person had at least two bullet holes in the passenger side. Photos from the scene confirmed that.
5: My hope today is that we can investigate what happened, and if an ICE officer committed a crime, that they will be fully prosecuted, and that we can hope to restore some semblance of law and order in this country.
3: It's unclear what led to the shooting. The Department of Homeland Security did not respond to NPR's request for comment. City officials said the man was in serious but stable condition. Sergio Martinez Beltran, NPR News.
1: DHS says the man entered the country illegally and his removal from the U.S. is pending. This is NPR News from Washington. Prosecutors in South Florida say 18 people suspected of being involved in the slaying of Haiti's president, Jovenel Moise, in 2021 have been extradited to the U.S. That's according to the U.S. Attorney for the Southern District of Florida. All but one of the suspects are Colombian soldiers. The remaining suspect once worked in Haiti's Ministry of Justice and was arrested in 2023. Singer Ed Sheeran is breaking his silence about the rapper Macklemore being removed from his U.S. tour for making pro-Palestinian comments on stage. Here's NPR's Matt Sherry.
23: Fans at Philadelphia's Lincoln Financial Field cheered Ed Sheeran as he took the mic for the first time since the controversy over Macklemore's statement supporting Palestinians erupted.
24: What happened in Israel and at the Nova Music Festival on October 7th was horrific and compounded centuries of Jewish pain. What is happening in Gaza is a catastrophic and unjustifiable and disproportionate.
23: Local college student Hadi Chattopadhyay was among the protesters outside the stadium in Philadelphia.
25: Ed Sheeran could have kept Macklemore on this tour, but the silencing of pro-Palestine speech is not new.
23: Stadium owners had threatened to cancel Sheeran's upcoming shows if Macklemore remained on the bill. Matt Sherry, NPR News, Philadelphia.
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26: And live from IPR News in Interlochen, I'm Vivian Law. Six people have been hospitalized at Munson Medical Center after ingesting toxic fumes from a F-16 military jet that crashed near Interlochen last week. We'll hear more about this and other stories on the Up North Lowdown in just about 8 minutes. More stories about chemicals and jets and plumes coming up on the Up North Lowdown. Currently about 50 degrees at Cherry Capital Airport. And taking a look at the weather for the rest of this Monday, September 21st, it'll be partly cloudy today with highs in the mid-60s. And tonight, a chance of patchy frost as lows dip to the 30s. Up North Lowdown is coming up in just about 8 minutes. Stick around.
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0: It's Morning Edition from NPR News. I'm Steve Inskeep.
2: And I'm Michelle Martin. Good morning. CNN, MS Now, and Politico are suing the Trump administration over the president's efforts to keep them out of the White House. On Friday, Trump said he was banning them because he didn't like what they were saying about him.
4: There's something wrong with a country that can allow people to write purposely negative stories. Now, if they want to write them, that's fine. But I don't have to let them into the people's house.
2: On Saturday, reporters from all three outlets said they were prevented from entering the White House grounds and had their access passes revoked. Let's hear from NPR media correspondent David Folkenflik. David, good morning.
6: Good morning, Michelle.
2: So you got a chance to look over these legal documents. What argument are the outlets making?
6: So the case has not yet been filed, but it is being filed this morning. They're making the case on pretty fundamental constitutional grounds. They say they're basing it on First Amendment grounds that the president is trying to punish these outlets for their speech, their free speech, which is to say their coverage, and due process. That's the Fifth Amendment protection. Given that this kind of came out of nowhere by the president, clearly seems to be pretty arbitrary, and there's no chance for them to intercede and say, hey, hold on, slow this down. Let us talk this through first. And is there a formal process through which we can appeal this decision? Sure didn't happen.
2: So can you share anything else about how all this unfolded?
6: Sure. So there was a social media post a little past 3 Eastern time on Friday on President Trump's Truth Social account saying he was banning the three news organizations you mentioned, that's CNN, MS Now, and Politico. He said that this was unfair. He said that this was that basically these organizations were biased against him and it shouldn't be allowed, and that other news organizations would happen soon. This has immediate implications. Over the weekend, each of these outlets reported that their reporters and journalists had been barred from entering the White House. I believe CNN, for example, has 40 journalists who are credentialed to be there on a permanent basis. And CNN was also scheduled today to be what's called the TV pool outlet from the White House and to follow the president, go to the United Nations General Assembly meetings in New York City. What is the TV pool? Well, basically, it's expensive and logistically complicated to cover live the president's actions, something that the networks have pooled for years. CNN is one of 5 outlets that does this. CBS, ABC, NBC, and Fox News are the others. The White House sends out daily guidance about who's going to be covering things from the White House, the press. They just skipped over who the pool is going to be for the TV feed, which is shared broadly, with other outlets, of course, without charge, because that cost is being borne by those 5 major networks. And there's sort of these secondary outlets, that is Hearst TV, Real America's Voice, which is a right-wing outlet, are listed as the secondary TV pool, but no primary TV pool is being listed at all. And the belief is, there was a frenzy of communications among networks over the weekends. They're going to support one another. They're not going to step in if the president is barring CNN. They're saying, no, that's an attack on us all.
2: So the basic question here, David, is can the president really just decide unilaterally that he's going to bar news organizations because he doesn't like them?
6: So, the short answer is we're going to find out in court on this case. But more broadly, it would seem on its face, absolutely not, that this violates constitutional protections. And there's a lot of case law in this over the years in which, you don't have to admit someone. You don't have to let Dave Folkenflik come to the White House. But if you don't like his coverage, you can't then, on the basis of how he's done that, bar him from being there. That's called viewpoint discrimination. It's seen under previous rulings as a violation of the First Amendment.
2: We only have 30 seconds left here, but do you have any sense of why now?
6: He hasn't said. That's the most amazing thing. He hasn't pointed to anything other than to say he's been upset over the last 2 years, presumably leading up to his presidency and during his return to the White House. But let's be honest, there's a lot of things for him not to like, because there are a lot of things going south for him right now. Coverage of the war in Iran, very unpopular. Coverage of the elections coming up, coverage of the economy. I don't think he likes what he sees on the air and reads in the paper.
2: That is NPR's David Folkenflik. David, thank you.
6: You bet.
0: Some other news now. The federal agency in charge of air traffic control wants artificial intelligence to help manage the nation's airspace.
2: Yes, the Federal Aviation Administration is preparing to launch its $875 million software overhaul as soon as today. Regulators and airlines hope the AI-enhanced tool will make flying more efficient. Critics question whether it will live up to the hype.
0: We have a human being to cover this story. NPR's Joel Rose. Good morning.
7: Hey, Steve.
0: And it is really you, not a chatbot, right?
7: As far as I know.
0: Okay, good. Is a chatbot going to manage my next flight?
7: Safe to say no. They're not going to put a chatbot in charge of your flight. Leaders at the FAA and the Department of Transportation have gotten a lot of questions about how this will work. They say it is not intended as a replacement for human controllers. It is just a tool. But it is supposed to make controllers' jobs easier by reducing congestion and conflicts in the air before they happen.
0: Okay, so how would that work?
7: So this tool is called Strategic Management of Airspace Routes and Trajectories, or SMART for short. Here is the FAA Administrator Brian Bedford talking about it at a Senate hearing earlier this year.
9: The way we manage traffic today is chaotic, and we can do better. We need to manage that at the FAA rather than rely on commercial airlines to simply schedule however they want.
7: Bedford says this smart system will help optimize the airspace. Basically, it will look at all of the airline flights on the schedule, as well as weather, wind, other variables, and tweak those flight plans to reduce the number of conflicts. The FAA is tapping a relatively small company called Airspace Intelligence to build it. This company has built some AI-enhanced dispatch software for Alaska Airlines and other carriers, but this is going to be a bigger and a much more high-profile test.
0: What do the air traffic controllers think?
7: You know, it's hard to say exactly because current controllers are not allowed to talk to the media. The union that represents controllers told me they were not involved in the development of this system and they do not have anything to say about it. I did talk to a former air traffic controller named Dave Riley, who retired in 2020 after more than 20 years at the FAA. Let's listen to some of what he said.
10: The fears of AI killing us all in the next 10 years, I don't think this platform is going to be about that. It won't replace humans. It'll be another tool in the toolbox. But of course, when you call it AI, it gets a lot of attention.
7: Riley does not seem worried about this tool going rogue because human air traffic controllers will still be in charge of keeping the planes safely separated. But Riley is skeptical that this is going to be the game changer that FAA leaders say. He says it might improve operations, but it's not going to solve the bigger problems in the air traffic control system, particularly the staffing shortage. The FAA is still thousands of controllers short of full staffing, and that forces many to work mandatory overtime and really grueling schedules.
0: So when does this new software roll out?
7: We have heard it could come as soon as today. That is according to a government official and an airline industry executive who were not authorized to talk publicly about this plan. They said the rollout will start just in the Washington, D.C. area before gradually expanding to the rest of the country. The trade group that represents the big airlines seems thrilled to see the FAA finally moving to modernize the nation's airspace, which many people say is an important goal. And the trade group is bullish on what this technology can do. We are expecting more details about how this is going to look from the FAA as soon as today.
0: NPR's Joel Rose, thanks so much.
7: You're welcome.
0: This is NPR News.
11: Today, fighter jets, toxic groundwater plumes, and pepper seeds. It's Monday. This is the Up North Lowdown. I'm Austin Rolater. 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
11: Hydrazine is a toxic chemical found in jet fuel. It's what many people were exposed to after responding to a fighter jet crash near Grawn last week. Over 30 people were treated at Munson for exposure to the chemical. Most of them were first responders. WCMU is reporting that all of them were in stable condition as of last week, Friday. The F-16 was participating in Operation Northern Cactus, a military exercise being conducted out of an Alpena airbase. In audio recordings with an air traffic control tower, likely in Minnesota, the downed pilot's wingman indicated the crash could have been caused by a collision with a bird, but an investigation into the matter is ongoing. We'll have updates for you as more information comes to light. Up next, we're going to take a trip down to the water table. An underground plume of industrial chemicals has been contaminating the groundwater in parts of Antrim County for decades, and it's still expanding. State and local officials say the plume is stable, but want to get ahead of future health risks by increasing the number of homes that are connected to municipal water. IPR's climate solutions reporter Vivian Law got an update from state environmental officials this week and joins us now to talk about it.
26: Hi, Austin.
11: So let's get started from the beginning here. What is this plume and how did it get into the groundwater in Antrim County to begin with?
26: Yeah, so we're talking about trichloroethylene. It's a man-made chemical that's typically used in industrial processes, typically as a degreaser to clean off industrial equipment. It doesn't break down in nature easily. It is considered a carcinogen, and humans can get exposed to this chemical through drinking water. And the Antrim County issue that we're talking about today, it started in the 1960s with a plant in Mancelona that's now closed. The plant dumped a lot of this chemical into the environment. We also call it TCE for shorthand. It seeped below ground, infiltrating the aquifer that this area sources its drinking water from. About 500 private wells have been affected over the last few decades. And as I mentioned before, it can also seep into air inside a building through cracks in the foundation or by the pipes. So this plume of moving chemicals has been moving and expanding northwest away from Mancelona ever since. It's considered the largest TCE plume in the country.
11: There must be some new information they found out about the plume. What did the state and local officials say in their update?
26: Yeah, so you're talking about EGLE, the Department of Environment, Great Lakes, and Energy. So they hosted this public info session in Bel Air where there was a packed meeting room and they gave an update to folks. And essentially they said that this plume is moving as it's expected to for the next few decades. And, you know, they're kind of high-level takeaway is that they want to connect more residents to municipal water, which is free of TCE. And they said that where TCE has been detected over the last two decades, levels are pretty stable in the ground and surface water. I talked to Agnes Taylor, who is the state's lead on monitoring efforts. She told me that we're in this kind of new phase of looking at future threats.
13: And we've been collecting data for so long that we're able to have a better understanding of the area and of the plume. We also are at a point where we're out in front of the plume now. We've addressed kind of any immediate and current impacts that we're looking at vulnerable and at-risk areas.
11: So can you just describe for us exactly where the plume is spreading?
26: Yes. So the headwaters of the plume are in Mancelona at this former industrial site. From there, it splits into these two lobes. We have one lobe that's going towards Shanty Creek and kind of in the direction of Lake Bel Air, and another one sloping towards Cedar River. State officials said at this meeting that TCE would likely remain at safe levels if and when it gets closer to the lake.
11: So what's next for the plume and the people that are affected by it?
26: The state is applying for funding this fall to do more of those municipal water connections. Taylor from earlier said that it's still to be determined just how much they will get for these kinds of efforts.
11: An underground toxic plume spreading through parts of Antrim County. Vivian, thanks for your reporting.
26: Thanks, Austin.
11: Tomorrow is the fall equinox. That means that soon the night will be longer than the day. So if you're a gardener here in northern Michigan, it's time to start thinking about next year. Here at the radio station in Interlaken, we have an enormous garden right next to the building that we broadcast out of. Dylan Kulik manages that garden and teaches people about growing their own food. Ed Ronco sat down with Dylan to learn about one good way to wind down the growing season for our Grow and Tell segment.
14: How are you doing today, Ed?
15: I'm well, Dylan. How are you?
14: Pretty good. A little bit of a fall feeling, a little bit autumnal. Autumn's whisper is upon us.
15: It pains me to say it, but the growing season is coming to an end.
14: That's right.
15: The good news is you get to harvest a bunch of wonderful things. The bad news is we're heading into a time when we have to stop growing for a little while, but you tell me, Dylan, that now is a great time to start saving seeds for next year.
14: That's right. A little bit of pensive closure on the season, but already thinking next year. And a great way to plan for that is to save and collect some seeds that you might have readily available in your garden. If you're growing any heirloom cultivars, these are tried and true varieties, crops that have been bred and selected generation after generation to produce a reliable crop. I think of the beefsteak tomatoes and the California Wonder bell peppers. Certain cultivars of common vegetables that you may be growing in your garden, the seeds can be saved, preserved all winter, and then sown for next year's crop.
15: As someone who goes shopping for produce, the word heirloom like automatically makes things more delicious to me.
14: Absolutely.
15: So saving those seeds is really great because you get to make your own year after year after year. How do you go about starting to put these things into storage, for lack of a better word, in a way that's going to keep them living and ready to go next year?
14: For a bell pepper, it's really, really easy because those seeds are all clustered on the internal seed-bearing part. I usually just scrape those all off onto a paper towel and let them dry, store them in a paper bag, sort of shake them up every couple days until they're nice and dry. And then after 3 or 4 weeks, you can put them in a paper envelope and put them in the fridge. Of course, you want to label them so that you know what you're growing next year.
15: It's kind of miraculous when you think about it. I mean, I don't know a lot of other living things that can just sit dormant in a refrigerator for months and months and months. And then just, you know, when you're ready, pop back to life. That's amazing.
14: Right. Yeah.
15: Can I ask, as someone whose work life revolves around the outdoors and the growing season so much, what does this time of year mean to you? How do you view heading into fall?
14: This is a period of reward and joy. The harvest season is upon us. It is a great time to share the food, share the bounty of the harvest, but also remember that some of this energy needs to be stored, either mentally, physically, seeds in your fridge for next season. As the plants die back to the ground and the ice and the freezing comes, savor this feeling of harvest vitality and carry that on through the winter.
15: It's not just about the plants.
14: That's right. It's about the cultivator.
15: Dylan, thanks.
14: Thank you.
11: That's it for The Lowdown. I'm Austin Rolater. Our editor is Steve Junker. Music by Blue Dot Sessions. And listening by you. Thanks for tuning in. We'll be back tomorrow with more news from Northwest Lower Michigan.
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16: From Marketplace in Washington, I'm Kimberly Adams. Immigrants applying for a green card could now potentially be denied if they or their children have received any kind of public benefits like food or housing assistance, Medicaid, or free school lunch. That's under the Trump administration's new public charge rule. More than 20 states and a separate group of cities are suing to block the changes, which went into effect on Friday. Marketplace's Samantha Fields reports.
17: The U.S. has had some kind of public charge rule in place since the late 1800s.
18: Public charge rules say that people who are likely to be dependent on the government for their basic needs aren't eligible to immigrate permanently to the United States.
17: Julia Gillette at the Migration Policy Institute says for a long time that meant that if someone received cash assistance or if they were institutionalized on the government's dime, they wouldn't be eligible for a green card. But receiving other kinds of benefits wouldn't count against them.
18: Now the Trump administration is basically saying that individual immigration officers should have full discretion to decide what kind of public benefits use makes somebody a public charge and what doesn't count.
17: That means it's possible someone could be denied a green card if they've received any kind of public benefits, like food assistance, Medicaid, or college financial aid, or if their U.S.-born kids have. Cory Alonso Yoder at the University of Maryland School of Law says immigrants generally aren't even eligible for most public assistance in the first place. But there are lots of mixed status families where parents aren't eligible for Medicaid or SNAP, but their kids are.
19: I think that we're going to see more people afraid to seek any kind of medical care or health assistance, food nutrition assistance for their children.
17: Because accepting that help could now count against them. I'm Samantha Fields for Marketplace.
16: Let's do the numbers. The FTSE in London is up about 1%. Dow, S&P, and NASDAQ futures are up in the 0.7% to 1.1% range, with the Dow future up 444 points. The 10-year Treasury yield is down at 4.97%. Gas prices continue to rise. AAA reports the national average for a gallon of regular is now $4.48. Diesel prices continue to set record highs. It's now at $6.51 a gallon.
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16: 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That ambition even made it into the new landmark federal housing law. 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
3: Christian Lawrence played with Legos when he was young. Today, the founder of Rise Modular is now
5: involved with sort of life-size Lego pieces, so to speak.
3: Rise, and its approximately 200 workers, build multifamily apartments in a 150,000-square-foot factory in rural Owatonna, Minnesota. 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
5: We're building three-dimensional, six-sided module that has all the finishes, kitchens, bathrooms finished, and then stacking these pieces like Legos. All the finishes are completed inside the factory before they arrive to the site.
3: Inside the factory, workers swarm over a number of large wood frame containers with spaces cut out for windows and doors. Think apartment units at various stages of construction. Lawrence points at a long passageway.
5: So this will be the corridor of the apartment building. You can see unit on either side of the corridor.
3: Rise operates primarily in the Midwest, Rocky Mountains, and increasingly the West Coast. We step inside one of the apartment units nearing the end of the assembly line.
5: You can see the sink is in. We're about to install the plumbing fixtures, faucet. Backsplash just got grouted. Appliances are in.
3: The promise of factory-built housing is that the efficiencies gained from using mass production techniques will lower costs and improve quality. Lawrence says factory construction is about 30 to 50% faster compared to traditional on-site methods. He says it also generates less waste and prices are about 5 to 10% lower.
20: You've got the efficiency of factory building, and that's true for manufactured housing and modular housing.
3: Rachel Siegel is with the Housing Policy Initiative at Pew Charitable Trusts. She says one aim of recent federal legislation, the bipartisan 21st Century Road to Housing Act, is to encourage factory construction.
20: For modular, it's going to allow for some study from HUD to think about how developments can be made.
3: For example, the Department of Housing and Urban Development will look into the benefit of creating a federal standard building code for modular housing. As for manufactured homes, those built and finished inside a factory to federal standards, Siegel says the big change is eliminating the requirement that they must have a permanent steel frame for transport.
20: That's going to allow manufactured homes to be built in more flexible designs, reduce waste, and lower the cost even a little bit more.
3: Factory-built housing, manufactured and modular, could help relieve the severe lack of housing options. However, much more needs to be done before factory-built homes join the mainstream. The new federal housing law is a step in that direction. For Marketplace, I'm Chris Farrell.
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0: Welcome to NewsHour from the BBC World Service. I'm Celia Hatton. Coming up, tens of thousands of people have fled fighting in Yemen by boats to reach safety in Djibouti. Our security correspondent is on the ground. We'll bring you voices from the refugee camps there.
1: When the sound of the plane starts and the kids hear the planes, the kids start shouting, screaming. As parents, it is our responsibility. That is why we fled.
0: Plus, advanced talks between China and the U.S. are centering around artificial intelligence ahead of Xi Jinping's state visit.
2: It could very likely be a two steps forward, one step backward type of progression. But this was a major first step. It overturned some beliefs that the U.S. and China could not compete and cooperate at the same time.
0: And Star Wars creator George Lucas is about to open a new art gallery. We'll take you inside. That's coming up after the news.
3: BBC News with Emily Thomas. Nearly 500 people have been arrested in a major transatlantic operation against criminal gangs. Belgian police, which are coordinating the operation, say drugs, firearms and ammunition were seized, mainly in Latin America. The majority of the arrests were in Costa Rica, where officers targeted a network accused of sending vast amounts of drugs to Europe. It's allegedly been protected by senior judicial and security figures. The German Chancellor Friedrich Merz has said he'll maintain the governing coalition between his CDU and the centre-left SDP parties for the sake of Germany's democratic future. He was speaking after local election results, which saw the CDU ejected from the Mecklenburg-Western Pomerania regional parliament and lose seats in Berlin. Both states saw big gains for the far-right AfD. Mr. Merz told journalists he was determined to live up to the historic challenges Germany's facing.
4: We are a country and a party which is grounded solidly in European Union, in European politics. We are facing headwinds. We'll stand up to those headwinds. It will take a lot of effort, but I'm ready to bring that effort. And I'm delighted that the leading bodies of the CDU share that understanding and support our path.
3: A powerful typhoon that's passing Japan's eastern coast is bringing major disruption and heavy rainfall, with police urging more than 1.5 million people at risk in Tokyo and surrounding areas to evacuate. Hundreds of flights have been cancelled. Kurumi Mori reports from Tokyo.
5: We are very used to evacuating our homes due to the earthquakes. There are evacuation centers set up in places like elementary schools, middle schools, and community centers all around the country. As far as we can tell, there are reports trickling in about missing persons and people being stuck out on the roads with their cars. Even a woman reportedly believed to be buried alive after a landslide slashed into her home. And so we are expecting more reports, unfortunately, to come out even after this storm passes.
3: Djibouti's refugee crisis is worsening as people flee renewed conflict in Yemen between the Iranian-backed Houthis and Saudi Arabia. The small nation already hosts tens of thousands of refugees, most from Somalia and Europe and Ethiopia. Frank Gardner is in the northern town of Obok, where several thousand have made the dangerous sea crossing.
6: There is, of course, a geopolitical angle to all of this, not just humanitarian, because it's choking off Saudi oil exports. But what we've been seeing today is very much the humanitarian element. Families who fled with nothing but the clothes they stand up in. Some of them who have got boats have been able to bring goats across and a few belongings, but they are totally dependent now on the Djibouti government and the UN to provide them shelter, food and water.
3: BBC News. President Putin's party has won a record number of seats in the Russian parliament in an election tightly controlled by the Kremlin. Near complete results show United Russia has extended its majority, ensuring it can continue to make changes to the constitution without support from other parties. Police in Pakistan have detained more sisters of the former Prime Minister Imran Khan ahead of a protest demanding his release from prison. Uzma and Noreen, along with Alima, who was arrested on Sunday, are accused of threatening public order. Mr. Khan's party, the PTI, has condemned the arrests and filed a legal challenge. Reports from Afghanistan say Pakistani jets have attacked targets in Kunar province. Local residents say three people were killed and four injured. An Afghan government spokesman condemned what he called aggression and injustice and threatened reprisals. Pakistan said it hit terror targets in the border region after multiple recent attacks by militants. The West African state of Guinea has begun enforcing a ban on single-use plastic products. The ban includes the manufacture, import and sale of items such as shopping bags. The World Bank has said more than 80% of waste in urban areas in Guinea is inadequately managed. Nearly 300 personal items that belonged to the late French film star and animal rights activist Brigitte Bardot are being sold at auction. The proceeds will go to her animal charity and her son. Our Paris correspondent Hugh Schofield says the collection varies from kitchen utensils to diamond

0: Sale is that it is minutiae of her life. There's nothing big about it. It's all little things like her typewriter, some hats, a pair of boots, lots of pictures of her which she kept. Nothing major at all. It's really that the interior of her life, and I'm sure it'll fetch an awful lot of money because there are a lot of fans out there.
1: Bardot died in December at the age of 91. World News from the BBC.
2: Hello, welcome to NewsHour from the BBC World Service. Coming to you from our studio in central London, I'm Celia Hatton. We've been speaking a lot on BBC News about the conflict that's been escalating in Yemen and how the rapid gains by the Houthi rebel group there have global implications. The Houthis now control much of Yemen's coastline, giving them the ability to threaten the Bab al-Mandab Strait that runs along there. If the Houthis exercise that power to stop oil and gas tankers to pass through the strait, it could have a huge effect on future global energy costs. The conflict in Yemen has already had an immediate effect for the people living there. More than 125,000 have been displaced in the last few weeks. Yemen lies on one side of the Arabian Peninsula below Saudi Arabia, and Djibouti lies right across the Bab al-Mandab Strait from Yemen. The proximity between the two, Yemen and Djibouti, has led tens of thousands of Yemenis to escape to safety there. Our security correspondent, the BBC's Frank Gardner, is in Djibouti for us. He spoke with us shortly before we came on air.
3: I'm in a place called Obok, which is on Djibouti's Gulf of Tadjoura, just beyond the Bab al-Mandeb Strait that separates Africa from the Arabian Peninsula. And the reason I'm here is that this is where Yemeni refugees, thousands of them, have fled to escape the fighting. And I've spent the morning in a refugee camp that's jointly administered by the Djibouti government and the UN High Commission for Refugees. And honestly, Celia, it's heartbreaking talking to people who, in many cases, have fled with just what they're standing up in. These are not economic refugees, migrants, anything like that. These are people fleeing desperately from war. And I spoke to one father who said, almost with tears in his eyes, he said, how could I just sit there when my children are shaking with fear from the bombs being dropped from the air?
4: How could you sit when your kids are screaming and shaking, frightened? When the sound of the plane starts and the kids hear the planes, the kids start shouting, screaming. As parents, it is our responsibility. What can you do when you see this? That is why we fled. So save them.
5: Most of the people here are in the worst condition, inside the tents here. I'm very touched. I'm crying for these people, for my people, for their suffering. I want our voices to be heard by the NGOs and the Djibouti government, and I'm thankful to them for accepting us.
3: The overriding message I got is that it's not about people taking sides. They didn't take sides. You know, they didn't say they were pro-Houthi, anti-Saudi, pro-Yemen government, none of that. This is about the danger. And they said the thing that terrifies them and their children more than anything are the explosions coming everywhere. But it's pretty clear that most of those will be coming from the Saudi airstrikes, because the Houthis have done this lightning dash down the Red Sea coast of Yemen, taking over towns such as Al Khoukha and Dhubab, where a lot of the people I spoke to are from. And so these fishing communities have got in their boats and fled, often taking hours to get across this narrow strait in rough weather, braving winds and the risk of capsizing, and braving pirates too for that matter, to reach safety and shelter here in Djibouti, which is not a rich country, but there is this pre-established camp that's been here really since the fighting flared up in Yemen back in 2015. But in the last few days, over 3,000 Yemenis have arrived here.
2: Frank, what are the conditions in the camp, and are many more people expected to arrive there?
3: Well, about 50 people have arrived in the last 24 hours, 50 plus. Usually they arrive either on foot from the where they've made landfall, or they make contact with the UN and the UN finds them there and they bring them in trucks. The conditions, how can I put it? I mean, look, it's a camp, so it's going to be grim. You know, I needed to go to the toilet, and people just pointed behind a shipping container and said, go there. A patch of waste ground, absolutely covered in human excrement, just swarming with flies. So that wasn't good. But in terms of safety, it seems well well-guarded. The Djibouti army turned up

0: It seems to be perfectly safe. There's no threat to them from the war spilling over. And there is food and water distribution. I didn't see people going hungry. There was distribution that was underway. There is shelter, so there are tents there. And there is cover in a big warehouse for some of those 3,000 plus that have just arrived. They're sitting on tarpaulins with their families. There are goats there nudging around amongst discarded plastic bottles and gas canisters for cooking. But, you know, at the end of the day, it's a camp. They're displaced. This is not where they want to be. You know, if it was safe in their own country, they'd go back tomorrow. That's what some of them said to me. But I think the chances of that are pretty slim.
1: Tell me more about that, Frank, and the Houthis' recent gains. Are they expected to continue?
0: Well, the Houthis have surprised and shocked everybody, including the world community, by how quickly they have raced down that Red Sea coast, what's called the Tihama coast, because they now are within shelling range of ships passing through the vital strait, the Bab al-Mandeb, which is in Arabic means the Gate of Tears or Gateway of Tears. And that matters because the Houthis have said, don't worry, to global shipping, you can pass through, but any Saudi flag tankers we're not going to let through. Well, that's pretty important because the Saudis have been able to circumvent the constrictions on the other side of the Arabian Peninsula, on the Strait of Hormuz, due to the Iran-US war. They've been pumping millions of barrels of oil across a Trans-Arabia pipeline, the East-West pipeline, loading it onto terminals at Yanbu on the Red Sea, and then some of that in the smaller ships is able to go through the Red Sea, but the big VLCCs, the very large crude carriers, they head south down the Red Sea and out through the Bab al-Mandeb Strait to markets in Asia, like China and India and elsewhere. Well, that's not now possible unless they want to risk being shot at, shelled and droned by the Houthis. So it's impacting the global economy, driving oil prices up, leading to future shortages. So the big question is, does this war escalate or de-escalate? And China is amongst those countries that have tried to de-escalate. And the Chinese foreign minister, Wang Yi, has recently received his Iranian counterpart because Iran is a part of this. Iran is an ally of the Houthis. They're sometimes called an Iranian proxy, but I think that's misleading because the Houthis don't necessarily do what Iran wants them to do, but they are trained, armed, funded, and very much allied to Iran. So you can see the way this is working for Iran. Iran is under huge economic pressure from the American blockade in the Arabian Sea, which has choked off the exports from Iran to world markets. And Iran has said, fine, you want to play that game? Well, we're going to make it difficult for you. So Saudi Arabia, being a big ally of the US, is not able to get all its oil exports out. And that's what's happening there. Question is what can Saudi do to reverse this very damaging state of affairs for it, not to mention the huge humanitarian cost for all those Yemeni refugees I've just been speaking to.
1: Frank Gardner reporting from Obok on the coast of Djibouti. Coming off a terrible weekend for Germany's governing CDU party. In state elections, the party failed to reach the minimum 5% threshold to enter parliament. It's the worst, ever result in that area, with the far-right AfD party coming out on top. And in Berlin, the CDU's former stronghold, the party came second to a left-wing rival. Here's what the chairman of the CDU, the German Chancellor Friedrich Merz, had to say in a press conference a little earlier.
2: Ladies and gentlemen, this election marks a profound turning point. It is a dramatic and unprecedented result for the CDU in Germany that we are unable to clear the 5% threshold and that an entire parliamentary group has been voted out of the state parliament. This is a severe blow, and its repercussions will be felt by us for a long time to come. We will have to discuss the consequences of this for a long time to come.
1: So what now for the CDU? Its leader, Friedrich Merz, has described the elections as a disaster, but so far he's holding on to his job. Tanit Koch is a journalist writing for German and European publications. She used to be a communications advisor for the CDU, Christian Democrat administration. Tanit, with these election results now known, will Friedrich Merz have to resign?
3: Well, that's the basically million-euro question, but It's tricky. So he's for a while now basically lost authority, most importantly among his own rank and file, his Christian Democrats. Also, he's if you consider the polls, he's the most unpopular chancellor since the beginning of polling. So that really, really doesn't help. On the other hand, for a German chancellor to resign, it's not half as easy as for a British prime minister to get changed and replaced. So at the moment, there is a fight within the CDU, but there's no real crown prince that could sort of take over immediately, so it would cost time. Actually, right now, really, nobody knows whether he's going to survive the next days or weeks. Even yesterday, on election night, the heads of state or the German states run by CDU had a meeting after meeting in the party headquarters without Friedrich Merz for hours, and it's sort of slowly. Now, what was there are basically two wings, one the more stable one, let's keep him, and the other one, we need a change at the top leadership. But again, sort of changing a German chancellor midway, or not even midway, he's in office for only a year and a half, isn't as easy as it sounds.
4: Mm. He's been urging patience to allow for time for the CDU's economic reform policies to unfold and to show some results. Do you think that strategy might work to win over voters?
3: Well, he may have sort of taken a page out of Angela Merkel's sort of his inner party competitor, the reason he left politics 20 years ago, out of her playbook, because Merkel, when she was under pressure because of the refugee crisis, told her party, "Listen, give her party sort of leadership. Give me time. I need to have need to get the deal done with Erdogan to lower the numbers. Just give me time. Give me 2 weeks. Give me 3 weeks, etc." So this would work if in 2 weeks' time, 3 weeks' time, 2 months' time, Merz had anything to show for. The really, really risky thing at the moment is that the reforms, that's the pension reforms, which is overdue for three decades, they're trying to push through with the Social Democrats, is now, because of the elections, because of the Social Democrats sort of fearing even further losses among their electorate, is may not be as sort of reform as it should be. And if the CDU sort of recoils from what they had planned, because it's going to be tough on society,
4: okay,
3: and on their electorate. If they recoil, then the CDU may be, I mean, they're already up in arms, but it may get even worse.
4: Okay, Tanit, we'll have to leave it there. Tanit Koch is a journalist writing for German and European publications. And more information on the German election results and the fate of the governing CDU party on the BBC News website.

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0: Listening to NewsHour. We're going to look now at the latest research that's hoping to find a cure for Alzheimer's disease. It's a neurological condition that's often grouped together with dementia. More than 60 million people are living with dementia globally, and that's set to rise to 139 million in the next 25 years. The good news is that there's a groundbreaking treatments in the works, but that could slow the progression of Alzheimer's and dementia and even lead to a cure. But today, researchers saying that those breakthroughs have been delayed because there simply aren't enough people to take part in clinical trials for those treatments. First, I spoke with Bill Yeats from his home in Queensland, Australia. He's living with early onset Alzheimer's, and he started by telling me about when he first discovered he had the disease.
1: It came as a bit of a shock. I'd spent 4 years looking after my father, who passed away of dementia. As a senior physics and chemistry teacher, I started to forget the names of the boys and girls who were in my class. I found that I couldn't remember the equations. It was just me. I just didn't understand. And then when it started to reflect in my role as a deputy principal in terms of administration of the school, tasks that would normally take me a couple of hours would take me days and if not weeks. So it was really very much that after that, going to seek some help and saying, what's actually going on?
0: So once you received the diagnosis, I understand you took part in a clinical trial. How did that go?
1: Well, I have an identical twin brother, and luckily for me, he shows no signs, but he was also involved in clinical research. And together we sat down and both of us agreed that if there was a hope for me, then I needed to find a clinical trial, need to be able to get access to a novel treatment. And for that reason, I decided not to follow the amyloid hypothesis or the tau hypothesis. I actually chose to go really left field, and I saw my Alzheimer's being caused by stress as my trigger. So I went for a clinical trial that involved neuroinflammation and reducing that in my brain. And the results for that have been quite encouraging. I've been now receiving that drug for just over 4 years.
0: I understand, though, that the trial itself ended after a couple of years. Is that right?
1: In my case, I was in a phase 1B, which is really just working out efficacy, what dose would work. At that point, my results were quite encouraging, which then allowed me to make an application to the Australian government and say, based on my results, could I have what we call special access to this drug? And I was given it for two lots of 2 years. So that was really good. And when I went to phase 2, it didn't reach the expectations. And suddenly where I was using this drug, it was terminated. My future, I thought, was based on having this weekly injection. And when it was suddenly removed, it really left me flat.
0: Bill, when you hear that globally there's a severe shortage of patients who are able to take part in clinical trials for Alzheimer's disease, how does that make you feel? Because you've talked about the fact that, you know, you're pinning a ray of hope on some kind of medical breakthrough.
1: I only knew about a clinical trial or thinking that it was a possibility through my brother. People actually don't think of putting their hand up and saying, I could actually go into a clinical trial. There's a lot of selection criteria that you have to meet. And then you look at the methodology of how they're actually going to conduct it. And what I found and I saw in this report was that there was a real awakening in terms of if we're going to look at clinical trials and actually invite and get people to participate in clinical trials, then there's a lot of work that has to be done. Because at the moment, not only do you have a small percentage of people living with dementia going into the clinical trials, there's also a huge dropout rate. And with so much happening in this sector at the moment, to me it's pivotal if we're going to make these advances happen as quickly as possible.
0: How optimistic are you now that new medical breakthroughs might be able to help you?
1: Years and years ago, I dreamt of being that person, the first person to become a survivor of this condition. But for me now, my perception of the word survivor doesn't mean that. It means being able to live a more enjoyable life, a life that has meaning and purpose for me. So my involvement in clinical trial, I think, is really, it sits in that area where I know that it will be too late for me. That's actually not a problem. What's more important to me is that I can help, be involved in a clinical trial, and hopefully some very useful data comes out of it. So at some point in the future, we'll have a cure for this.
0: Bill Yeats speaking to me from Coolum on Australia's Sunshine Coast. Now, if dementia and Alzheimer's are so common, why is it increasingly difficult to find people to take part in clinical trials? Chris Lynch is acting chief executive of Alzheimer's Disease International. What are the challenges with getting trials underway and completed?
2: We are in unprecedented waters, really, in terms of the science and research for Alzheimer's disease and other types of dementia as well. For the first time ever, we've got a really solid, burgeoning even, pipeline of clinical trials for Alzheimer's disease. There's currently over 150 in phase two and phase three trials, which is unprecedented. In terms of the treatments that are coming out of those trials, just in the last 18 months, we have the first ever disease-modifying treatments that are now starting to get regulatory approval around the world. It's the first time ever that we've been able to see through treatments a slowing down in the progression of Alzheimer's disease. In terms of the trials that are currently taking place, they are focusing on a real breadth of areas around Alzheimer's disease, including how to modify the trajectory of the disease, but also symptomatic treatment trials as well. And those trials are also now starting to push into areas like risk reduction and prevention, which will certainly gain a huge amount of attention over the next decade.
0: I mean, that all sounds quite positive. So what's holding up the completion of these trials? Why is it so difficult to find people to take part?
2: The real challenge to this is a combination of the numbers of people that we need to come forward for trials. There are currently about 55,000 people participating in trials. But just to sustain that level of trial, we need 350,000 people around the world to volunteer for trials. And at the moment, there's extremely low awareness of clinical trials for Alzheimer's disease and for other types of dementia as well. That's, again, a combination of factors. Certainly from the healthcare perspective, healthcare practitioners, at the point of diagnosis, they either don't have the time or their own awareness is extremely low of what clinical trials are available for Alzheimer's disease and dementia. And we really do need both government and the healthcare systems to increase that level of awareness to start to facilitate it. I think a lot of that is born out of the fact that people genuinely do want to participate. There is a number of reasons for that. You know, some of it is altruism, investment in the future, but sometimes it's also self-preservation and their thoughts about themselves and their own risk of the disease in the future.
0: Is it one problem that perhaps Alzheimer's and other forms of dementia are often inflicted on people in later life? Could that also be a challenge in trying to reach out to older people in order to get them to participate in trials?
2: Age is obviously a big risk factor for dementia. It often becomes symptomatic in the 70s. But we know that the pathology actually starts 20 years earlier than that, in the 40s and the 50s. And the risk for that often starts much earlier in life as well. And that's why the recruitment really for clinical trials can be quite difficult, particularly if you're looking for people that are pre-symptomatic or asymptomatic to come forward to volunteer.
0: Chris Lynch, Alzheimer's Disease International.
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0: Coming up on NewsHour in the next 30 minutes, Presley Gerber, the celebrity son of the supermodel Cindy Crawford, has died aged 27. We'll look at the mental health challenges he faced. Plus, officials from China and the U.S. have been talking ahead of their leaders' summit later this week. Did they agree to place guardrails around AI and what it's like to stage a theatrical performance inside a sauna? After the news.
1: BBC News with Emily Thomas. Nearly 500 people have been arrested in a major transatlantic operation against criminal gangs. Belgian police, which are coordinating the operation, say drugs, firearms and ammunition were seized, mainly in Latin America. The majority of the arrests were in Costa Rica. A powerful typhoon that's passing Japan's eastern coast is bringing major disruption and heavy rainfall. Police have been urging more than 1.5 million people in Tokyo and the surrounding areas to evacuate. The German Chancellor Friedrich Merz has said he'll maintain the governing coalition between his Christian Democrats and the centre-left SDP for the sake of Germany's democratic future. He was speaking after regional elections, which saw the CDU ejected from a state parliament for the first time in the party's history. President Putin's party has won a record number of seats in the Russian parliament in an election tightly controlled by the Kremlin. Near-complete results show United Russia can continue to make changes to the constitution without support from other parties. Police in Pakistan have detained more relatives of the former Prime Minister Imran Khan ahead of a protest next Sunday demanding his release from prison. Two of Mr. Khan's sisters were among those taken into custody. Reports from Afghanistan say Pakistani jets have attacked targets in Kunar province. Local residents say three people were killed and four injured. A maritime agency based in Britain says two crew members were lightly wounded when their tanker was hit by an unknown projectile in the Strait of Hormuz. The vessel is reported to be continuing to its next port of call. And in West Africa, Guinea has begun enforcing a ban on single-use plastic products. The ban includes the manufacture, import and sale of items such as shopping bags and polystyrene containers. And that's the latest world news from the BBC.
0: Welcome back to NewsHour. News today that Presley Gerber, the son of the supermodel Cindy Crawford, has died at the age of 27. He was a model in his own right, and his family had spoken before about his difficulties in dealing with his mental health. Well, for more, let's speak to Jennifer Otter Bickerdike, who's an American cultural historian, writer, and pop culture expert. Jennifer, tell us who Presley Gerber was and what's happened.
2: Hi there. Thank you so much for having me. He was really best known, of course, for being the son of these two very famous people. And he followed in the footsteps of Cindy, started modeling when he was a teenager, and he made his runway debut for Moschino and then went on to do Dolce & Gabbana. So these weren't small contracts that he had. He was right up there in the big leagues for sure. And something that is really interesting, I think, about him is that even though he grew up with extraordinary privilege, he talked a lot openly about the idea of his public identity and what it was and trying to find himself. And I think he really struggled with that.
0: And so tell us more the circumstances around his death. What do we know?
2: Well, we don't have a confirmed what exactly caused it. He was in a rehabilitation facility when he passed away. And he has, again, gone on the record and talked a lot, actually, about his struggles with mental health, having panic attacks, addiction issues, depression, and how he was trying to manage all of those things. So while we don't know exactly what happened, he was definitely trying to get help for these things when, unfortunately, we lost him.
0: Indeed. He's also spoken, and his family have spoken, about how they were quite a close family growing up.
2: Yeah. And I mean, again, this is something that's a little bit of a contrast, is that he has talked about being from a loving family, getting on well with his parents, but then he also has rejected the idea of that polished, perfect celebrity family image. And it has talked, I mean, I think this is really big, especially now when the whole idea of is the Nepo baby, I never can say that word, Nepo, but the idea of if your parents can open the door for you, who are you away from that? What is it that you are actually doing yourself? And I think that that was a big thing for him that was problematic.
0: Yeah, I mean, even his sister has spoken as well about how close they were. He leaves behind a sister, Kaya Gerber, who's also kind of a well-known supermodel. And she's spoken as well, too, about how close the two were.
2: Yeah, I mean, doing the same job and probably being on the road. And again, I could see there probably being the two of us against the world kind of vibe. And what I mean by that is I keep coming back to that. I mean, if money and access is not an issue for you, you kind of, who are you outside of having these famous parents and what the world is telling you you are and what you should do? And I could see them having a very close sibling bond because of that, because nobody else really understood what it was like to be in that family except for the two of them.
0: Jennifer, thank you. Jennifer Otter Bickerdike speaking about the life of Presley Gerber, who's died at the age of 27. This is NewsHour, coming to you live from London. I'm Celia Hatton. We're just a few days away from the arrival of China's leader Xi Jinping for a three-day state visit to the United States. Xi and Donald Trump have a list of thorny issues to discuss, from tariffs to the fate of the island of Taiwan. But there's a third T, tech, that's the focus of a lot of global attention and calls for the two superpowers to sort out a framework on artificial intelligence. The U.S. Treasury Secretary Scott Bessent has said he's met with his Chinese counterpart, the Vice Premier He Lifeng, ahead of the leaders' summit. Mr. Bessent offered an upbeat assessment of their talks, calling it a very successful, and adding that both sides discussed greater communication on AI threats.
3: What we discussed was setting up a mechanism, so it's going to be called the U.S.-China AI Dialogue. We've agreed to meet again. We have the U.S. has proposed that we have a notification mechanism between the two countries, and we want a shared vision of common goals and common threats.
0: What can we really expect from the U.S. and China, two rivals, to actually agree on when it comes to AI? Kyle Chan is a fellow at the John L. Thornton China Center at the Brookings Institute. He's also an expert on China's technology development as well as U.S.-China relations.
4: I think Scott Bessent's announcement was a big first step. It already overturned some beliefs that the U.S. and China could not compete and cooperate at the same time, or that China was simply not interested in talking about AI sincerely. So I think there's actually some room for potential progress going forward. And I think that's what this is about. There are a lot of details that are clearly not there. Like, there are a lot of details that are missing about the notification mechanism and the AI dialogue as it's structured going forward. It's not clear who's involved. It's not clear what are the criteria for an incident rising to the level of national security and needing to be notified for the other side. But it is useful that this is already on the table. And for the summit, I would be surprised if there were further, more concrete announcements. I think probably a lot of the details are being hammered out directly between Scott Bessent and his Chinese counterpart, He Lifeng. If anything, perhaps Trump and Xi could say something to the effect of AI is a great opportunity and also a major risk to both countries, and that they want to work together in some capacity to mitigate the risks. Even something as general and high level as that would also be a useful signal to the AI communities and societies in both countries that the leaders are trying to work on this.
0: Aren't we moving past the need for just a general signal, though, don't you think, Kyle? I mean, we're hearing these serious concerns from the leaders of some AI firms that things really could be getting out of control, could even threaten the future of humanity. And yet, at the moment, we're talking, from what we know, about a notification mechanism. Isn't it fair to say that maybe they're moving a little bit too slowly? Maybe they're aiming a little bit too low?
4: It's true. There are two speeds going on right now. One is the speed of the technology itself and the pace of the risks. With incidents like the OpenAI accidental hack of Hugging Face and increasing incidents where we have AI systems running out of control and doing things not intended by human users, those risks are growing, and they're growing rapidly as the technology improves rapidly. That's one track. The other track is the geopolitics. And unfortunately, that moves much, much more slowly, given all the deep distrust between the U.S. and China on a whole range of issues, and now including the intense competition over AI. So yes, I agree. I think on the one hand, things need to move much, much faster. On the other hand, though, in some ways, we can only run so fast on the geopolitics. A lot of groundwork needs to be done still on building up some degree of trust.
0: Can you help shed some light on how the Chinese side is thinking going into these talks? You've talked about China's technology strategy before. You've called it the chipping away strategy. Can you tell us how the Chinese leadership thinks and how it affects Xi Jinping's approach to the U.S. when it comes to AI?
4: So on the one hand, AI is a huge opportunity for China. They see it as kind of a once-in-a-lifetime opportunity where China and the U.S. are the global leaders in this really critical strategic technology. And China is hoping to leverage this for a whole range of benefits, not just improving its economic growth and productivity, its military, but also its global stature. And so the announcement, for example, by Xi Jinping this summer of the World AI Cooperation Organization, headquartered in Shanghai, is a sign that China wants to use this to win over friends and gain influence around the world. That's on the one hand. On the other hand, though, one thing that's very striking is their perceptions of the risks are changing. And while they see a lot of upside to being a technology leader in the space, they also see increasingly some of the downsides.
0: Do you sense that the trust is there? Do you think Xi Jinping trusts Donald Trump and his administration enough to really engage seriously when it comes to AI?
4: At this point, no. There is definitely a lack of trust. And not only that, there is a huge amount of uncertainty over the U.S.-China relationship. So I think that at this very early stage, what the two sides have agreed to doesn't require so much trust. They didn't agree to anything that would impose real costs to either side. There was no talk of slowing down jointly the progress of AI development in both countries. So that's really notable. And I think it is on that very, very thin foundation that these talks are going forward.
0: Kyle, a week from now, when this summit is over, should we be panicking if these two big players on AI can't find common ground, can't move forward to establish some kind of governance mechanism?
4: I think that we have to think about this in the medium to long term. There will likely be fluctuations in the near term. There could even be steps backwards. So the way I see this is it could very likely be a two steps forward, one step backward type of progression. But I do think that this was a major first step. So hopefully going forward, if in, say, 2 months, the two countries can have their first official round of this AI dialogue, I think that would be a meaningful second step, perhaps eventually a path towards climbing up the ladder of greater cooperation on this area. But in the meantime, there are so many tensions in the relationship that could erupt into some broader issue, whether it's trade, whether it's the Iran war, whether it's something else entirely. And then on top of that, the technology is changing as well. So that will also play a role in shaping these dialogues going forward.
0: Kyle Chan of the Brookings Institution. In Indonesia, a BBC investigation has uncovered a years-long cover-up at a prominent Islamic boarding school involving allegations of sexual crimes by the son of its founder. Known as Becci, he was jailed in 2022 for sexually assaulting a student at the school. But BBC Eye has exclusively recorded footage of him as a free man after serving less than half his sentence. The investigation has also uncovered further allegations against him and evidence the school tried to suppress them. Indonesia's National Commission on Violence Against Women says sexual abuse in Islamic boarding schools, known as pusantren, has reached an emergency level. This report from the BBC's Rebecca Henschke.
5: It's July 2022. Hundreds of students and followers gather behind the iron gates of the Siddiqiyah Islamic Boarding School in East Java. Their fists raised, they chant that they're prepared to defend the school with body and soul. Outside the gates are riot police in black helmets, shields and batons at the ready. They're here to arrest Vicky. But the school supporters are not going to let them in. It takes nearly 1,000 officers and a 15-hour siege broadcast live across the country before Bukki is finally arrested. Put on trial for the rape of one student, he was found guilty of the lesser charge of sexual assault and sentenced to 7 years in prison. But BBCI can now reveal the allegations against him go much further.
6: Bukki grabbed me by my hair, dragging me by my hair. But what I can never forget was he said while raping me again, "Don't you realize you're just my slave?"
5: Former student Ira Puspitasari says she was raped by Bukki for years, beginning when she was just 15. She's speaking publicly for the first time.
6: I cried every day. I felt my body was dirty, unacceptable.
5: In 2018, after leaving the school, she reported Bukki to the police. When the school found out, she said she came under intense pressure.
6: My house was constantly watched by Bukki's people. I didn't have a safe place. I was terrified.
5: Ira says she and her father were then summoned to a meeting where she met Bukki's mother. She secretly recorded their conversation. You can hear Bukki's mother telling Ira that her son perhaps made mistakes and apologises. But then she demands Ira withdraw her police report, telling her to say nothing happened. It's only family business. Fearing for her safety, Ira signed a statement retracting her allegations, a decision she now deeply regrets. And now the BBC has heard that he's been secretly released early, after serving less than half his sentence. I, undercover reporters posing as loyal followers, went to his house on Eid. In a side room, he was blessing people. Approaching on their knees like others in the room, they came face to face with him. Indonesia's Ministry for Immigration and Corrections told the BBC he was given early parole due to legal sentence reductions. Ira watched in shock the footage of Bukki greeting supporters.
6: Now he's free. It's like nothing ever happened. He feels as if he has won, and I've lost. It makes a complete mockery of the law.
5: The BBC put the allegations to Bukki and his mother. They did not respond. Ira has rebuilt her life with a family of her own.
6: I was always told, if you do this to Bukki, your life will be ruined. But I'm going to prove that my life won't be ruined. I'll be more successful and I'll come back stronger.
0: That report by Rebecca Henschke. 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

0: A reminder of our top story this hour. Djibouti's refugee crisis is worsening as people flee renewed conflict in Yemen between the Iranian-backed Houthis and Saudi Arabia. NewsHour heard from one of those affected.
1: Most of the people here are in the worst condition, inside the tents here. I'm very touched. I'm crying for these people, for my people, for their suffering. I want our voices to be heard by the NGOs and the Djibouti government, and I'm thankful to them for accepting us.
0: Other stories we're tracking this hour. A huge Belgian-led international police operation targeting drugs gangs has seen nearly 500 people arrested, mainly in Latin America. And 1.6 million people have been urged to evacuate as a typhoon sweeps past eastern Japan, bringing heavy rainfall and high winds. You're listening to NewsHour. Star Wars creator George Lucas has spent the last 20 years planning a museum to house his vast art collection. It's finally opening in Los Angeles on Tuesday, and to celebrate, George Lucas hosted a star-studded party over the weekend with Oprah, Katy Perry, and Steven Spielberg among the VIP guests. The BBC's Regan Morris couldn't make it to the party, but she did get a sneak peek at the museum.
2: It looks like it's from a galaxy far, far away. But the Lucas Museum of Narrative Art is right here on Earth, in South Los Angeles, not too far from Hollywood. The new billion-dollar museum houses a starfighter. I'm standing right underneath it. It's got original C-3PO and R2-D2 droids and Luke Skywalker's land speeder. Some of the most iconic Star Wars memorabilia imaginable. But this is not a Star Wars museum. The movie art takes up a fraction of the space in this collection from George Lucas, the man who brought us both Star Wars and Indiana Jones movies. The museum is dedicated to the history of visual storytelling, from cave paintings to ancient sculptures to Norman Rockwell to Banksy street art graffiti. George Lucas says it bothered him that illustrators he worked with on movies were not considered serious artists and that their work was rarely displayed in museums.
3: Something that I felt very, very strongly about in terms of honoring illustrators. Artists, I think, who illustrate stories that are already written. And most of the stories are myths. They're not real. But the illustrations make them real. And as a result, in the beginning, especially for the few thousand years, that was the only way you could tell a story, was with pictures.
4: Hi.
5: Thank you for being here.
4: Thank you so much for doing this.
2: Tracy Bates, CEO of the Lucas Museum. I know this is not a Star Wars museum, but when I walk into this building, it does feel like I'm entering a spaceship. How do you describe the Lucas Museum?
6: There's always been a plan that the building itself would be art, it would be a sculpture, so that future generations, hopefully especially children, would look at the building and say, that looks really important. The art in it must be really important. We never put a value on any of the artists here. There's no hierarchy around the entire gallery space. You can have a Picasso next to John Philip Falter, next to Pat Hand, which is one of the original dogs playing poker images, which we're very lucky to have here.
2: Do you have a Picasso here?
6: We do. We have a Van Gogh, we have a Picasso, we have many deemed incredible artists. But the thread through all of it is as a story. So narrative art is a story in one frame, so you'll be able to look at it and understand a story. You don't need wall text at the side to explain that.
2: And does George also dislike it when we, because I think a lot of people do, at least at the start, the intro to this space, call it a Star Wars museum?
6: He's very wonderful in having no opinion on how people feel about him or Star Wars over 50 years. What he does want to make sure is that people understand that it isn't just a Star Wars museum. It is only 7% of our entire gallery hang is Star Wars.
2: George Lucas is known for creating worlds adored by fans around the world. It took him nearly 20 years to build this museum, and it's transformed the skyline of South Los Angeles and transfixed those of us lucky enough to get a sneak peek inside.
0: Regan Morris in Los Angeles. And last, we're always eager to expand our vocabularies on NewsHour, and here's another entry towards that effort, the term Aufgusssauna. It's a story told through a multi-sensory performance that's staged inside a sauna. Participants use sound, heat, lights, and even towel-based choreography. It's all designed to take their sweaty audiences on a journey. There's even an Aufguss World Championships. It took place in Germany outside Berlin this weekend. Here's a flavor of the music that was played during one of the sessions at the competition. That was the Rebirth Brass Band with the song Do What You Wanna. Well, I'm joined now by Deborah Carr. She was on the jury for the championship, the World Masters of Aufguss. She's also the founder of Aufguss UK. Deborah, thanks for joining us. Tell us all about Aufgusssauna. It's a growing wellness trend.
4: Hi there. Yes, it is. It's growing globally and grown super, super fast. It's gone, particularly in the UK, something that we never even heard of sort of 4 or 5 years ago to something that's been embraced really well.
0: Amazing. I mean, the first thought that came to mind when I started understanding what it was is, isn't it uncomfortable for the performers to have to pull off something in a really hot, essentially very hot, sweaty box?
4: Yeah, it is a hot, sweaty box. No, it's not uncomfortable at all. It's part of their job and their role, and it's something that they do on a daily basis. So it's a little bit like a sport in that you build an endurance and your tolerance to the heat.
0: Amazing. So tell me about some of the performances that did really well over this past weekend.
4: Oh, it's amazing because it really allows the creative juices, if you like, to flow from the Aufguss Masters, because what we want to see is that them creating their own stories and something that they've made themselves. So it makes it really interesting because we've had stories from sort of like childhood to the team story this year was about an orphan who had an imaginary friend stories about the savannah to adaptations of movies and books. So it's very wide, very varied and very creative.
0: So how do the participants use the elements inside a sauna, the heat, the steam to build on the stories that they're trying to tell?
4: Yeah, so what they do is they try to make the story really immersive. So one of the things that is obviously the heat, but also is smell. So they use a lot of essential oils and aromas that help take us on that journey. So they can kind of smell the journey as well. It's very theatrical. So the sauna masters will wear a costume. There'll be sounds and lights. Sometimes there's a screen in these big saunas as well. So there's almost like a movie backdrop to it as well. So it becomes like almost like a 360 experience.
0: Wow. I mean, some people might say they just want to relax when they go to a sauna. Why do you think this is so popular?
4: I think because it is quite relaxing, because you have all the amazing health benefits of being in the sauna, but you have that entertainment factor as well. So you kind of, it takes the mind off the heat as well.
0: Okay, so Deborah, thank you very much for joining us. That was Deborah Carr. She was on the jury for the championship, the World Masters of Aufguss. She's also the founder of Aufguss UK. I'm Celia Hatton. From me and the rest of the team on NewsHour, thanks for joining us.

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0: This is 1A. I'm Jen White.
1: And I'm Todd Zwillick.
0: Over the weekend, journalists from CNN, Politico, and MS Now, formerly MSNBC, said they were barred from White House grounds when they showed up for work on Saturday.
2: I attempted to scan my badge, which we have to do and able to get into the White House grounds. It did not work. There was a red beeping light, and so the officer asked me to hand over my badge. He said that it was disabled. I asked why I was not able to get inside. He said it was above him. And then our producer after me also scanned her badge, and it actually worked. She was able to get through and into the White House. But I want to say not just me, but also our photographer had their badge taken this morning.
1: President Trump said on Friday that he was banning the three outlets because of their negative coverage of his administration. It's just the latest in the Trump administration's ongoing attacks on the media. The Trump administration has restricted press access at the Pentagon. The president himself has already tried to ban other outlets, like the Associated Press, from the White House, and he sued many media organizations for coverage he doesn't like. Over the weekend, he was asked about his latest ban.
3: Are you trying to intimidate the press from doing
4: its
3: job?
4: No. I dislike dishonest press like you. I think you're terrible.
0: Later, we discuss how the Trump administration is deploying the tools of U.S. diplomacy to make the world safer for corruption and authoritarianism for our weekly democracy series, If You Can Keep It.
1: But first, here to talk about reporters being banned from the White House is Gabe Rotman. He's the vice president of policy at Reporters Committee for Freedom of the Press. Gabe, thanks for joining us.
5: Thanks for having me.
1: And a disclosure before we start our conversation, my spouse is a White House correspondent at one of the affected news outlets that we're talking about today.
0: And we did reach out to the White House for comment on the media bans, but did not hear back. We do want to hear from you. Where do you get your political news? Email us at 1A@WAMU.org. So, Gabe, we heard a little bit there about what happened over the weekend, but what other details do you have about what happened when journalists tried to enter the White House?
5: I've seen what you've seen. So one thing to understand actually about this is that there's something called a hard pass at the White House, which gives you, it facilitates your access. You don't need to apply every day for a day pass to attend a press conference or something like that. And in past controversies where the White House, especially during the first Trump administration, has pulled people's hard passes, it's been that hard pass. So you're still able to access the White House. From what I understand, reporters with CNN, MS Now, and Politico have been barred from the White House facilities altogether. So they just can't get in the building. That makes it slightly different, both legally and practically, from what's happened before.
1: So, Gabe, these are White House reporters. What does being barred from the White House grounds mean for their ability to do their jobs and the kinds of information that the public therefore gets access to?
5: Yeah, so it's a little bit like what's happening at the Pentagon, where the Pentagon has tried to implement press pass policies that journalists basically can't agree to, because it means that you could have your pass pulled because you asked the wrong question. And, you know, what that does, obviously, we've seen some incredible journalism coming out on the military and on the war in Iran. We will continue to see incredible journalism coming out about the White House from these outlets. But what it really means is that, you know, you're in the building, right? You're a journalist. If you're in the Pentagon, you're going from public affairs office to public affairs office. You're asking questions, corroborating information, getting tips. And the same thing is true in the White House. The proximity to the communications office and the public affairs personnel is really important for you to be able to do the most ordinary and routine aspects of your job. When you're there, you're getting information. You'll be able to read the room, and those are the types of things that that the affected news organizations are going to be disadvantaged around.
0: Well, Brian Stetler is the chief media analyst at CNN. He just posted on X, quote, "The five major networks have issued a rare joint statement. The public has a vital interest in receiving accurate, independent information about its government. No administration should restrict a news organization because it objects to its reporting." And the five major networks referenced there are ABC, CBS,

0: CNN, NBC, and Fox News. Now, the news outlets that have been banned are arguing that the White House doesn't belong to the president. It belongs to the public. Meanwhile, some Trump officials, including U.S. Ambassador to the U.N., Mike Walls, have defended President Trump's move, saying he has the right to ban reporters acting in, quote, bad faith. But Gabe, what does and doesn't a president have the authority to do when it comes to press access to the White House?
1: Yeah, so this is almost crystal clear. It's legally indefensible for the White House to be doing what it's doing. There's a concept in First Amendment law called viewpoint discrimination. But basically what that means is that with respect to the White House does not have to let journalists in. Once it does, however, it may not exclude journalists because it does not like what they report. Under settled precedent in this jurisdiction and in federal courts in DC, that is absolutely clear that viewpoint discrimination, even in a place like the White House, is impermissible, full stop.
2: Gabe, has this ever happened before? Has any other president attempted to ban members of the press from the White House specifically for negative coverage of the administration or coverage they didn't like?
1: I mean, as far as I'm aware, certainly not like this, where you're fully excluded from White House grounds. There have been incidents in the past where presidents have, you know, tried to cool out or move out certain outlets. It happened during the Nixon administration, most famously. But as far as I'm aware, there hasn't been a "you may not step foot on White House grounds" type of ban like this, explicitly because the president does not like what you report. A press conference like we saw on Friday, I have not seen that before.
0: You said this is legally indefensible. So what legal challenges are we seeing?
1: Well, so the affected news outlets have announced that they will sue, and they will sue under a theory along the lines of what I just outlined, this notion of viewpoint discrimination, that the White House may have significant discretion in terms of how it issues press passes, security clearances, and the like. But it may not ban you from White House grounds because of what you report. And, you know, I anticipate that the legal filings will reflect that argument. I also would expect that this will probably move relatively quickly. The affected news outlets will seek emergency relief in the courts, is my guess. And I also anticipate that the courts will take on the case with some expediency.
2: So, Gabe, the White House press apparatus has something called the TV pool. Travels around with the president or goes on rotation, covers the Oval Office or goes on Air Force One with the president. There are different forms of the pool, includes ABC, CBS, NBC, and Fox News, the outlets that Jen just mentioned before, who issued a statement. Fox News Washington Bureau Chief said this, this follows the White House's position preventing CNN from fulfilling its assigned pool duties. There will be no replacement pool put in place. That's according to the Washington Bureau Chief of Fox News. This comes as President Trump is arriving in New York today for the United Nations. What do you make of this move? What does it mean in terms of not only press coverage practicality, but also solidarity?
1: I think it underlines the seriousness of this of these circumstances. You know, there's some precedent for this under the Obama administration. The Obama administration tried to prevent Fox from covering an interview with a Treasury official, and the network banded together to effectively say, if you exclude one of us, you exclude all of us. But this is particularly serious. We haven't, at least in modern history, seen an incident like this. And it also underlines the fact that news organizations, any news organization, simply cannot do its job under this kind of restraint. If you report something that any government official doesn't like, and then that government official is able to wield government power to exclude you, to prevent you from reporting, from doing your job. No organization can do their job under those circumstances.
0: Well, we'll have a conversation later this week about First Amendment protections and how the public views them. But, you know, we're at this time, Gabe, when there is decreased trust in government institutions. There's decreased trust in media institutions as well. How do you think this sort of tension playing out this way, how it affects the public's view of both government, but also the media that's tasked with, you know, speaking truth to power?
1: So I think the biggest misconception among the public in terms of what the media is or what journalists are, or what news organizations are, it's not a thing. It's not an entity. It's a process. Right. It's about trying to report the truth as best as you possibly can with the tools that you are given. And I'll also say this. Part of the danger of what's going on with banning news organizations because you don't like what they report is that, you know, access is great. The president touts his access, the fact that news organizations and journalists are able to reach him, they're able to call him on his cell phone, they're able to get in and have interviews with him. All of that is wonderful. The problem is selective access. And if those in power can selectively decide who gets access to them, that distorts the information that goes to the public and that distorts the information that you have when you go to the ballot box.
0: Well, that's Gabe Rotman. He's the vice president of policy at Reporters Committee for Freedom of the Press. Gabe, thank you for speaking with us.
1: Thanks very much.
0: Up next, President Trump has made America First his motto, but his foreign policy doesn't live up to that. We'll get to that after the break. I'm Jen White.
2: And I'm Todd Zwillick.
0: This is 1A.

0: Hey, this is Ed Ronco, news director at Interlochen Public Radio, and I hope you'll join me on Sunday, September 27th at 6:30 p.m. at Millikan Auditorium in Traverse City, because we're going to have an evening talking with Scott Simon, you know, from Weekend Edition here on IPR. He has a new book out. It's called Ulysses S. Cat and Other Animals I Have Known. We'll talk about that and his career. Details on this event, Sunday, September 27th at iprnews.org.
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2: This is 1A. I'm Jen White.
3: And I'm Todd Zwillick.
2: Two words defined President Trump's 2024 presidential campaign.
4: From this day forward, it's going to be only America first. America first.
3: And here's some more words that define the campaign.
4: We are making America great again. Very simple. We are making America great again.
2: America has been at the center of President Trump's rhetoric, but his administration's approach to foreign policy tells a different story.
3: Now, the president heads to New York today for the United Nations General Assembly, where American diplomacy will be on display. But what does that look like in the second Trump term? Writer Ann Applebaum says the administration has done everything from leveraging tariffs, canceling visas, wielding sanctions as punishment for foreign leaders to try to influence elections abroad for personal gain. In her new piece, Empire of Grift, in The Atlantic, Applebaum outlines in painstaking detail the ways Trump and his allies are talking America first while lining their pockets in practice.
2: For today's installment of our weekly democracy series, If You Can Keep It, we discuss how the Trump administration is deploying the tools of U.S. diplomacy to make the world safer for corruption and authoritarianism. Anne Applebaum joins us now. She's a senior fellow at the SNF Agora Institute at Johns Hopkins University. She's also the author of Autocracy, Inc., The Dictators Who Want to Run the World. Anne, it's great to have you back.
5: Thanks for having me.
2: Also with us is Casey Michel. He's the director of Combating Kleptocracy Program at the Human Rights Foundation. His new book is called United States of Oligarchy, How America's Wealthiest Ally with Dictators Weakens the U.S. and Destroy Democracy. Casey, welcome back.
6: Thanks so much.
3: We want to hear from you as well. As always, how do you feel about the Trump administration's approach to foreign policy? We're also taking your questions about it. You can email us, 1A@WAMU.org.
2: We also reached out to the White House and State Department to respond to the argument and allegations made in Anne Applebaum's piece, but we did not hear back. Now, Anne, you examine dozens of examples where the Trump administration has used foreign policy for personal gain. But let's start with one that isn't in your piece. Last week, a ProPublica report revealed that a part of Donald Trump Jr.'s wedding earlier this year was paid for by Russian oligarch Umar Kremlev. He's a friend of Russian President Vladimir Putin. Now, Kremlev was also in attendance. President Trump was not. But the Trumps have confirmed this report, saying that it was an, quote, extraordinarily generous wedding gift. How do you think that latest story fits into a bigger one about corruption and how Trump, his family, and allies are really upending U.S. foreign policy for their financial benefit?
5: So first of all, it's very interesting to note that the person described as a Russian oligarch is actually, I mean, closer to a gangster. He was a criminal. He changed his name. And he has not just friends with Putin. He has been enriched by Putin. So he's somebody whose money comes from his relationship to Putin. He has control over the sports betting industry in Russia and a car dealership. He's influence in international boxing leagues, you know, but he's somebody who is, he's not a normal businessman who earned money through working hard and, you know, pulling himself up by his bootstraps. He's a sort of representative of the Russian security state. He's very close to Putin's bodyguards, for example. And so having someone like that be that close to the president's son, offering money to the president's son, a party, a rented island, fireworks. I mean, this story has the advantage of being one that I think everybody can understand. He's not someone who could reasonably have known Trump Jr. for many years. He's not an old friend. He's someone who is buying his way into the president's entourage, like so many other people have been trying to buy their way into the president's entourage over the last year and a half. And they do it, this is a particularly egregious and, as I said, clear example of it, but there are also people who pay money into the president's cryptocurrency company without necessarily any expectation of earning anything from it. They're doing it as a gesture of support. There are people who pay money into the into his inauguration or the ballroom fund, and some of those are foreign companies or foreign actors. There are people who have, you have the example of the Saudis who have invested $2 billion in Jared Kushner's investment fund. You know, so there, you can see all over the world people who are able to, and not all countries are able to do this, who are able to try to influence the president making these kinds of investments.
3: And we're going to get to a lot of those examples, and that you just mentioned, Saudi Arabia, Brazil, other places that you report on. Back on Kremlev, though, and Don Jr.'s wedding, Casey. Lots of national security experts and former officials have sort of been clanging the bells here about the national security concerns of a Russian oligarch or gangster, as Anne says, who's so close to Vladimir Putin, bankrolling part of the wedding of the president's son, that it would have set off major alarm bells at any other point. Can you describe what some of those national security concerns might actually be?
6: Yeah, well, this is a security concern 101, because this has been, of course, not only the financial elements of this relationship and the kind of leverage that may present for a figure like Kremlev, and of course, figures in the Kremlin who see Kremlev as a proxy for their efforts to cultivate the Trump family, in this case, Trump Jr. But to say nothing of what actually happened at the wedding itself, there are all kinds of questions about if there was any kind of bugging, any kind of clandestine photography or video recording, or what kind of conversation or potentially compromising material may have been gained by this one action, by this one figure out of one regime targeting one family member of the Trump administration. And look, as Anne described, this is just one example of many that we know about. Of course, Trump Jr. himself has been intimately involved in the Trump family's crypto investments and crypto businesses, which we know foreign regimes have been all too happy to take full advantage of as well, not least places like the United Arab Emirates, which just so happened to also be receiving high-end chips that were all kinds of national security concerns themselves, paralleling their investments in the Trump family business. So again, these are only the examples that we know about. They have all kinds of knock-on national security effects and concerns, and as Anne just laid out, they are one more piece of evidence about how American foreign policy and even American national security are now for sale to the highest bidder.
2: Now, we should note that at least two Republican senators, John Curtis of Utah and Tom Tillis of North Carolina, criticized these payments, and we reached out to both senators to join us but didn't hear back. The invitation stands. You know, Anne, this idea that the Trump administration is using foreign policy for personal and financial gain, is it new? You examine the administration's involvement in dozens of countries, including Brazil, as Todd mentioned, Canada, Greenland, Venezuela, Russia, and others in great detail. Some of these places you even visited. What patterns did you find about how the administration is wielding U.S. diplomacy to promote its interests?
5: I think the most important thing to understand is that the administration isn't using diplomacy as we traditionally understand it, or only selectively. So many of the most important conversations that happen between the White House and foreign leaders are brokered by businessmen, and they're very often businessmen who are somehow close to Trump or who have donated to Trump. And actually, Brazil is an example of that, where it's a long story. There was a kind of breakdown in relations between the U.S. and Brazil. The American president was favoring the Brazilian opposition. There was very little communication between the two sides. And finally, a meeting between Trump and the Brazilian president was brokered by a Brazilian businessman, a meatpacking business, which has some business in the U.S. and some in Brazil, and who is also one of the major donors to the inauguration. So, and this is a pattern we see everywhere, where it's not diplomats, it's not experts, it's not people who have knowledge of Russia or of Iran who are negotiating with Russia and Iran. It's business people. It's the president's son-in-law. It's people who have their own interests in the issue. And this, as I said, repeated everywhere. You know, the fact that Jared Kushner and Steve Witkoff are negotiating in Ukraine instead of people who understand the situation in Ukraine and understand what it means to move the border to one place or the other. Or the fact that they were negotiating in Iran when they had no expertise in Iranian, nuclear development. This is a sea change. I mean, there are many things you can point to that have echoes in the past. There have been U.S. power has been used to help U.S. companies in the past, especially in Central America and other places. But the transfer of diplomacy from the realm of experts and diplomats and people with training to people who have their own interests in the region or in the outcome is I think, unprecedented, at least in modern America.
3: And you have to get your passport stamped when you read this piece because you hopscotch all around the world to all of the different places where this dynamic is at play. One, of course, is Greenland. Americans have been hearing so much about it. You describe in close detail Donald Trump's intimidation of Greenland, his promotion of the idea that he's going to take it over, social media posts of him glowering over Greenland while the American flag sort of rises on the horizon. But there's news on this front. On Friday, the president said that the United States had officially struck a security agreement with Greenland and with Denmark that would give the United States greater military access and presence in the country. And that agreement still needs approval from Denmark and from the parliament in Greenland. But what would this do in practice, and how does it fit into the bigger story here?
5: So I have to tell you, as far as we know from what's been published, this agreement alters very little. So the United States has a security treaty with Greenland and Denmark going back to 1951, in which the U.S. is allowed to put bases on Greenland. And actually, during the Cold War, we had many bases on Greenland, and we at one point may even have stored nuclear weapons on Greenland. And over the years, this was reduced. So this, there's a clause in the treaty that says that, well, now Russia and China can't put bases there. But Denmark was never going to let that happen anyway. You know, there's a clause that says there can't be big Chinese or Russian investments there. Also was never going to happen anyway. So it looks to me like a kind of, face-saving gesture rather than something real. Again, as I said, we haven't seen the full document yet. But, from related to what we were talking about before, the important thing to understand about Greenland is whatever it is that we achieve or whatever minor nuance to the treaty we improve, that doesn't justify, a year and a half of real intimidation in Greenland. And so just to be clear, there are U.S. companies now and U.S. businessmen who periodically show up in Nuuk, in the capital, who make sometimes grandiose offers of funding or money, who seem to be trying to buy or influence Greenland politicians.
3: Carrying guns sometimes, you write.
5: Well, no, it's the Greenlanders who carry guns.
3: Okay. All right. Straighten that.
5: No, it's of course nothing is secret in Greenland. It's a very, very small society. And so when an American, person styling himself as a business person who has some links to the Trump administration appears and begins making, generous sweeping offers, everybody immediately understands that this is political. Mm-hmm. And this has been, this is now the pattern, and there have been multiple examples of it. There's a company linked to a big Trump donor that over the summer was announced that it was going to be drilling in Greenland, even though it didn't have permission to drill.
2: Well, let's briefly pause and remind folks we're talking to foreign policy and democracy experts Anne Applebaum and Casey Michelle. I'm Jen White here with Todd Zwillick. You're listening to 1A. Right, Anne, you mentioned drilling in Greenland. How does that play into this broader question about the U.S.'s interests there, and more specifically, the Trump administration's interests?
5: So, I mean, it's actually a strange story because they say they're interested in drilling and minerals and so on. I mean, Greenland is actually a very, very difficult place to work, and there's a reason why no U.S. companies were there in the past, because it's very hard to – you would have to import workers and infrastructure, and you have to work in, Arctic temperatures and conditions, and it's not the easiest place to function. And so what it looks like to the Greenlanders is that all these people are coming there now as part of a political campaign. It doesn't look to them like genuine economic interest.
2: Well, Casey, we spend our Mondays talking about the health of democracy in this country. To your mind, what does the Trump administration's approach to foreign policy mean for both American democracy, but also our national security more broadly?
6: Well, Jen, of course, it's a disaster for both American democracy and American national security, as Anne was just describing, and as she describes in her piece. This has been a complete erasure of any dividing line between private interests from those in and around the administration and American national interests writ large. Donald Trump himself has talked about this in the past, that he does not have any conflicts of interest. And of course, his family and inner circle, by all appearances, seem to be thinking the same thing and, of course, saying the same thing as well, whether it's out of Greenland, whether it's out of Canada. Maybe most spectacularly, we talked about him earlier in the conversation, a figure like Jared Kushner, who claims that he is still not a public official and therefore not actually subject to any kind of public disclosure requirements, and is yet now here in the 2020s, by all appearances, the single most diplomat that the United States of America has produced, all while taking in billions of dollars from foreign patrons and foreign benefactors around the world and still being at the center of everything from Gaza and Israel policy to, yes, Russia and Ukraine policy to, most spectacularly, the Iran war and the failed negotiations that led up to that. I think that's one of the clearest examples you could see of Kushner on the one hand taking, of course, billions of dollars from Iran's geopolitical foes, failing to disclose most, if not all of that, and especially what's happening with that money, while nonetheless leading these failed negotiations and, as we now know, claiming, being one of the few people who claimed that Iran was weeks, if not days, away from developing a nuclear bomb. And therefore, the Americans had to step in and take this action, this military action that has now been ongoing for, I've lost track of how many months, and certainly what it has cost all of us. You know, Anne was just talking about Greenland a moment ago, and yes, there is this new deal, or at least supposed deal, which seems to just revert to where things were in the status quo ante. But it's worth remembering, this is, if not shattered outright, then at least done significant damage to America's transatlantic alliance and American-Canadian relations as well. The North American security architecture is suddenly in question in a way it hasn't been in decades, if not centuries, all because of, or largely because of, the private financial interests and financial gains that are at the heart of the Trump administration's policies.
3: Well, and we have just about a minute before we have to take a break, but Casey zeroes in on Jared Kushner. What role do you think unofficial actors like Kushner, like Steve Witkoff, play, and how does this make corruption easier?
5: So these are people who have conflicts of interest. They are not diplomats. They are not abiding by a code of ethics that they have to swear to. They are not civil servants who work on behalf of America. They're people who are essentially freelancing. I mean, they work for Donald Trump, you know, of course, but they're working in places where they have private interests and where their friends could, or where, you know, people they know could benefit. And that's again, as I said, unprecedented. And it just leaves open the possibility that they could be swayed or persuaded by money in a way that a previous generation of diplomats would not have been.
2: We're talking to foreign policy and democracy expert Anne Applebaum and Casey Michelle. We're also hearing from you. Pat writes, it appears that many countries have determined that America can no longer be counted on with our change in administrations every 4 years. Therefore, it's in their best interest to move forward together without the U.S. Well, we'll get to that after the break. I'm Jen White.
3: And I'm Todd Zwillick.
2: This is 1A.

A steamy romance with a billionaire CEO, a forbidden love story with a werewolf king. Microdramas are short-form scripted shows made to view on your phone. They're quickly becoming a lifeline for Hollywood. How is the industry growing, and what threat does AI-generated content pose? The business of microdramas, next hour on 1A.

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8: Back to our guests in a moment, but first a word on Wednesday's show. For decades, U.S. colleges and universities were among the best in the world, but new data show that U.S. higher education is in decline as a destination for top scholars and the center of global innovation. We'll find out how the U.S. began losing dominance and what it means for students and the economy. And we want to hear from you, especially if you're an international student or you're contemplating leaving the U.S. to pursue a college degree. What are the biggest factors pushing you away? Call us at 855-236-1A. The decline started before President Trump's first term, but as policies cracking down on academic freedom and immigration, plus sweeping funding cuts, accelerated the trend. If you work in higher education, how has your school been affected by some of these changes? The number is 855-236-1212. You can also leave a message with our app, 1A Vox Pop, and we'll share what you know on Wednesday. Now back to today's installment of our weekly democracy series, If You Can Keep It. We're discussing how the Trump administration is deploying the tools of U.S. diplomacy to make the world safer for corruption and authoritarianism.
9: With us is Anne Applebaum. She's a staff writer for The Atlantic. She's a senior fellow at the SNF Agora Institute at Johns Hopkins University. She's also the author of Autocracy, Inc., The Dictators Who Want to Run the World.
8: Now, at the World Economic Forum in Davos, Switzerland earlier this year, Canadian Prime Minister Mark Carney didn't mince words when it came to how he thought countries like his should respond to the Trump administration's foreign policy.
10: The middle powers must act together, because if we're not at the table, we're on the menu.
8: So, Casey, how is the Trump administration's approach to foreign policy reshaping this country's relationship, both with adversaries, but also with longtime allies?
11: Well, it's a great question, Jen. Certainly what we've seen thus far is that it's the adversaries that are the ones benefiting, because all too often it is those adversaries, those autocracies and dictatorships and the Russias and the Chinas and the elsewheres of the world that are able to purchase American policy at will. They don't have any kind of domestic anti-corruption or pro-transparency requirements, whether it's places like the United Arab Emirates or Saudi Arabia. They can ink these deals as much as they want with any of the figures in and around the Trump orbit, and they are the ones who we have seen thus far benefiting, whereas it is America's Democratic allies who do have restrictions and transparency requirements on signing these kinds of business arrangements that we have seen with both American diplomats and private sector actors under the Trump administration that prevents them from creating these kinds of corrupt or crooked or questionable business deals. Now, of course, that is to the benefit of those domestic audiences and the Canadas and the UKs and the Australias of the world, but what that means is that they are driven further and further away from the United States of America and are developing more and more cohesive alliances themselves and structures themselves. We saw just a few days ago the announcement of some kind of impending conversations, potentially even a deal of some new arrangement between Canada and the European Union. What that structure exactly looks like remains to be determined, but I have no doubt that whether it's the EU, the UK, Canada, or even further afield, the Australia's New Zealand Finland's and Japan's of the world, there will be new arrangements that leave the United States of America to the side and will be ultimately to the detriment of American interests.
9: Ann Applebaum, some of this is about money, as you detail. Some of it's about ideology. How is all of this making room for anti-democratic governments in other countries when the United States and the Trump administration approach diplomacy in this way?
12: So there are different ways in which this works. Let me focus for a minute on Europe, because there it's most interesting and probably most controversial. The U.S. has now in the State Department a number of very ideological people who feel themselves to be civilizationally aligned with the European far right. This means parties like the AfD in Germany, Nigel Farage in the U.K., maybe Marine Le Pen's party in France, although that's complicated because France has a long tradition of far-right anti-Americanism, but far-right in Poland and Central Europe. And they are actively seeking to promote the fortunes and interests of those parties. And they do it through gestures, through statements, but also increasingly, I think they're looking to do it through funding. You know, the U.S. has a lot of public diplomacy funding that goes to scholarships and cultural promotion, and they want to redirect it towards those kinds of groups and organizations and to think tanks that are close to them. You know, we see this in other ways too. So just to give you an example, at the last Polish presidential election, a few days before the final round, there was a CPAC event held in Poland. I think Kristi Noem came, if you still remember her. And the guest of CPAC was the far right presidential candidate, and that, you know, he was obviously clearly being promoted by it wasn't the administration, it was people around it. There is also among the companies close to the administration an interest as well, and this is a little more nuanced. But the tech companies, for example, have a great interest in not being regulated by Europe. They would like not to have to conform to European laws. They would like to, not have to face the EU's very powerful regulatory systems. Far-right parties in Europe are very often anti-European. So that means they're against the European Union, against the organization that is capable of regulation. And so their support, which in some cases is pretty open from Elon Musk, in some cases, you know, it may be done through algorithms or through other means, for the far right and for people who are opposed to the European Union, is pretty clear. And so there you see a kind of alliance between some business interests and some ideological interests. And Europeans are beginning to understand this. They understand that the U.S. is now supporting, in some cases, parties that would want to change their political systems, or in the case of Germany, a party that is pro-Russian, and would, you know, stop Germany's aid for Ukraine and maybe even Germany's participation in NATO. So it's there's no previous U.S. administration in which you could imagine political parties like that having American support, but now they do. And as I said, it's ideological as well as financial.
8: We got this question from Stephen, who says, do we not have laws against people officially representing the United States without being a United States official? And Casey, I think it's important to sort of take a step back here. Talk about some of the policy decisions that have made the Trump administration's actions possible. How did we get here?
11: Well, it's a great question, Jen. We could spend the entire conversation talking about how we got here. To answer the questioner's question first, yes, technically there are laws, such as things like the Logan Act, that go back years, decades, even centuries, that prevent individuals who are not specifically appointed and approved either by the Senate or the other governmental bodies in the United States, that prevents them from directing American policy and negotiating on behalf of the United States of America. And there are certainly plenty of good governance individuals, civil society, certainly myself included, that feel that Jared Kushner more than falls under the requirements for public transparency and transparency about his finances. Now, he, Steve Witkoff, a number of others who've been appointed either as special envoys or unnamed positions as Donald Trump's diplomats on the ground, they have declined. They have disagreed, saying they are simply doing their patriotic duty as private citizens. Now, this is maybe a question we'll deal with later in the conversation. There are, of course, specific solutions to this, not least of which need to be high-level investigations and potential prosecutions of any violations. But yes, there are laws on the books that are supposed to prevent something like this. But to get to your question, Jen, the bigger reality is that many of these laws, either in terms of this kind of private diplomacy, anti-corruption, requirements for transparency about everything from personal finance to corporate transparency, these have been forgotten, these have been delayed, these have been unenforced, these have been underfunded.
13: But has that apparatus also been eliminated under the Trump administration?
11: Donald Trump has introduced this new workaround, which he has apparently discovered, where as president, he has announced he simply does not need to or want to enforce the laws of the land. Of course, this goes in complete contravention of his constitutional oath to uphold the laws and make sure that they are enforced. Those laws have been passed by Congress. Things like, for instance, the new shell company registry, which the United States of America duly passed and signed into law not long ago, which was supposed to finally bring transparency to American shell companies being used anonymously by both domestic and foreign actors. But just a few weeks ago, the Trump administration and Donald Trump himself announced not only would it not be enforced, but all of the data that's been collected thus far on all of these financial secrecy networks, including many corrupt networks, would be destroyed. So it is still technically the law of the land, but we now have a White House that has announced it will only enforce those laws that it wants to, and it will destroy those that it does not want to enforce.
9: So, Ann, there's one example of enforcement or prevention being taken away in broad daylight. We're no longer going to collect data on shell companies that can be used for money laundering. Here at home, also famously, the Trump administration has gutted and fired offices of inspectors general in many, many federal agencies, the very types of sort of government cops who would look at open corruption or occult corruption. How do the inspector generals and the purges there fit in to the overall strategy that the Trump administration is using here?
12: No, you're absolutely right to point to that. When you dismantle the internal, the self-regulation that's been set up over many years inside the government, when you politicize the Department of Justice, when you put pressure on courts, one of the effects in any country, in anywhere in the world, is you get corruption because those things are all there in order to prevent people from misbehaving. People are aware that they're there, and so they don't. But the problem the United States is going to have if this continues, if we go down the same path, is going to be the problem of, a country I wrote about in my last book, a country like Zimbabwe, where there are no such controls. And so the point of being in government, the point of being in the bureaucracy, is to find a way to steal money. So the point is not to swear an oath to the U.S. Constitution and to work on behalf of America and to have an ethos and a culture of civil service, but to take what you can while you have access to the government. And that is, of course, the polar opposite of the system that was set up in the United States at the end of the 19th and beginning of the 20th century, where we created a professional bureaucracy that was designed not to do that. And it's one of the first signs of decline, of democratic decline, anywhere you go, in Hungary, in Russia, and when the civil service is politicized. Mm-hmm. It doesn't sound like a big thing. It doesn't sound like, it's not as dramatic as a coup d'etat or, soldiers marching down the street, but it is a sign of a state that no longer cares to police itself and to make sure that government is being done for the service of the people and not for the service of people in government.
13: We're speaking to foreign policy and democracy experts Ann Applebaum and Casey Michel. I'm Jen White here with Todd Zwillick. You're listening to 1A. Well, Casey, you said there is a way to fix this. There are some ideas that you at least have. How do we right size the functioning of a future administration? Is it a Congress's feat to fix this? Is there a role we each play? in holding the powerful to account here? What steps should we be taking?
11: Well, Jen, it's any and all of it. The beauty and the curse of what the Trump administration has highlighted is that what they are doing, what they are attempting to do, and certainly what they are getting away with right now, and again, dissolving any lines or limits between public interest and private financial gain, these are all downstream of policies that were created years and decades ago by previous Congresses or that were unenforced by previous administrations. We have a playbook of new policies that need to be both enforced and introduced as well. And this is, again, across the board, whether it's out of Congress, whether it's out of the executive branch, everything from limits on campaign finance and campaign donations to the elimination of offshore and financial secrecy vehicles to even having brand new anti-corruption reforms, tools, and of course, enforcement mechanisms at play. I talked a moment ago about what the future Congress after, what it looks like the midterms will have in store with the Democrats presumably taking the House and potentially even the Senate, needing to set up at least one, if not multiple, select committees to identify all of the ways that the Trump family and Trump White House have benefited financially from these arrangements. And again, being able to begin having the conversations and offering the details of how we can have everything from a brand new anti-corruption bureau or agency to potentially even having something like a special prosecutor's office or team of prosecutors. And I do think it's worth looking further afield, not just to periods of American history and American reform, but to what other countries, other nations who've gone through similar periods have begun implementing themselves, not just the Hungaries or the Guatemalas of the world, but even places like Albania, which has undergone its own democratic struggles and transitions, but which also introduced a brand new team of specialized anti-corruption prosecutors, which, to bring things full circle, began investigating last year Jared Kushner's investments in Albania and helping spark the ongoing, now over 100 days, protests of anti-corruption efforts in Albania. I'm not saying everything comes back to Jared Kushner, but certainly some things do.
13: Well, we got this email from Robert who says, I'm afraid we've gotten so used to Trump's corruption and congressional inaction to it that we've become numb to it. I hope America will see the November election as an answer. Really, really briefly, some polling, recent polling from the New York Times and Siena University found that independent voters were more likely to say that the GOP was now the party of elitists over the Democratic Party. And it's not just independents. According to the same New York Times poll, even President Trump's most loyal base disapproved of his handling of the economy and the cost of living. And are you starting to see a shift in public sentiment, especially around this promise President Trump made of putting America first?
12: I think that what opponents of Trump, whether they're in the Republican Party or Democratic Party in the future, need to do is make the connection between the corruption we've been talking about and the economic experience of ordinary Americans. You know, there is a link. You know, they are stealing money. They are mismanaging domestic and foreign policy in ways that are damaging to American consumers. And I hope that that will be the message, not just of this election, but of the one 2 years from now.
13: That's Ann Applebaum. She's a staff writer for The Atlantic and also a senior fellow at the SNF Agora Institute at Johns Hopkins University. She's also author of Autocracy, Inc., The Dictators Who Want to Run the World. Also with us, Casey Michelle, the director of the Combating Kleptocracy Program with the Human Rights Foundation. His new book is called United States of Oligarchy, How America's Wealthiest Ally with Dictators Weaken the U.S. and Destroy Democracy. Thanks to you both. Today's producer was Haley Blassingame. This program comes to you from WAMU, part of American University in Washington, distributed by NPR. I'm Jen White.
9: And I'm Todd Zwilling.
13: Thanks for listening, and we'll talk more soon. This is 1A.

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2: 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Taking a look at the National Weather Service forecast for this Monday, September 21st. It's partly cloudy today. Highs will be in the mid-60s. And tonight, a chance of patchy frost as lows dip into the 30s. But tomorrow, mostly sunny. Highs in the mid to upper 60s. 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
4: 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Microdramas, or vertical dramas, are becoming a lifeline for Hollywood. 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
5: Live from NPR News in Washington, I'm Corva Coleman. The TV news organizations that pool their resources to record the president and the White House have agreed to stop covering White House events. They're citing President Trump's decision to ban three media organizations, CNN, MS Now, and Politico. All three organizations are suing the government over the ban. NPR's David Folkenflik says now the TV pool says it won't cover the White House.
6: This morning, the White House sends out guidance about who's going to be the pool. It was CNN's turn. There's nobody listed. Why is that? Well, the other networks have said, essentially, we're not going to step up and fill the gap. If you're tossing out CNN, a strike against one of us is a strike against all of us. And notably, Fox News fully embracing that. Its White House reporter is, or chief White House reporter, Jackie Heinrich, is the head of the White House Correspondents Association. She's made clear also that she sees this as a violation of First Amendment rights.
5: NPR's David Folkenflik reporting. The cost of fuel continues to skyrocket. AAA says the average price of diesel is more than $6.50 a gallon. Farmers are seeing increasing financial pain. John Boyd Jr. is the founder and president of the National Black Farmers Association. He's in Southwest Virginia. Boyd says the cost to fill up his tractors has nearly doubled.
7: But we're not going to make it like this because this administration has really taken farmers to a place where they've never been in this country. Mm-hmm. From the price of commodities such as corn, wheat, and soybeans. The corn is $5 a bushel, so there isn't any room to make up or add anything to it like a lot of people would think. That's the price that I'm selling corn for. And then I have to come up with the money to put this diesel fuel in there. right at $1,000 every time I fill up.
5: He spoke to NPR's Morning Edition. Turkey says it's ready to provide Saudi Arabia with military help following missile strikes on the Saudi capital by Iranian-backed Houthi rebels based in Yemen. NPR's Hadil Alshalchi reports a defense pact was signed last month by Turkey, Saudi Arabia, and Pakistan.
3: In a press conference, Turkish Foreign Minister Hakan Fidan said Saudi Arabia may require, quote, military assistance, especially on, quote, some technical issues. Fidan said Turkey was ready to assist with those needs, but didn't outline exactly what they may be. Some experts say it could involve air defense systems. In August, Saudi Arabia and Turkey, along with Pakistan, signed a pact called the Mecca Joint Defense Agreement. It features a provision similar to NATO's Article 5 that an attack on one country is an attack on all and a promise to share defense intelligence. Turkey is also a NATO member with its second largest military. Fidan has previously cautioned Saudi Arabia not to get dragged into the U.S. war with Iran.
5: You're listening to NPR. Treasury Secretary Scott Bessent says the U.S. and China are talking about setting up an official dialogue about artificial intelligence. The idea is to allow both countries to communicate about AI-related incidents involving national security. This comes ahead of this week's meeting between President Trump and Chinese President Xi. Officials in Austin, Texas, say that ICE agents shot and seriously wounded a Hispanic motorist yesterday. The man was taken to the hospital. The Department of Homeland Security says he is in federal custody and will be deported. There's no word on why he was shot or if federal agents have taken him out of the hospital. The brown bears of Alaska's Katmai National Park and Preserve are massive, and starting tomorrow, they'll face off in the annual Fat Bear Week competition. They're vying to become the weightiest champion. From Alaska Public Media, Ava White prepared this report.
8: The Katmai National Park bears are global celebrities, and Fat Bear Week is about celebrating how plump the animals get from feasting on massive sockeye salmon runs. On Tuesday, 16 rotund rivals will square off in a bracket-style competition for the title of fattest bear. Sarah Bruce is a park ranger at Katmai.
9: There is no such thing as too fat of a bear. The fatter a bear is, the healthier that bear is.
8: The 16 heavyset hopefuls will face off in the competition, which opens for online voting at fatbearweek.org Tuesday and runs through September 29th. For NPR News, I'm Ava White in Anchorage.
5: And I'm Corva Coleman, NPR News in Washington.
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0: This is 1A. I'm Jen White. Microdramas. They're campy, they're soapy, and they're packing major twists and turns into less than 2 minutes.
1: Did I kiss the richest person in town?

0: And in exchange, you would be taking care of my baby.
1: Our baby?
0: No, my baby.
1: God help me. Here I am, trapped in the arms of my impossible crush, and he is burning me alive.
2: You're gonna walk me in between my classes and sit with me at lunch and be with me all day.
3: You want me to be your fake boyfriend?
4: Microdramas, also known as vertical dramas, exploded onto the scene during the pandemic. What originated in China has turned into a major industry globally. In the U.S., 66 million people watched a microdrama regularly last year. The short scripted series are designed to be watched on mobile phones, and they earned $11 billion in revenue globally in 2025. That's according to Omdia, a global market research firm. But now artificial intelligence is threatening that growth. Some of the biggest microdramas are AI generated, and a handful of vertical video medias are making AI content available to stream. So what does it all mean for an industry that's become a lifeline for actors and writers in Hollywood and across the globe? What is the rise of microdramas tell us about where the entertainment industry is heading next? Joining us to discuss is Jen Cooper. She's the founder of Vertical Drama Love. It's a platform for microdrama fans and reviewers. She's also a microdrama consultant. Jen, welcome to 1A.
5: Hey, thank you for having me.
4: And Elaine Lowe is also with us, a staff writer at Ankler, covering the business of Hollywood. Elaine, welcome back to the program.
6: Thanks so much for having me.
4: And we want to hear from you, especially if you're a fan of vertical dramas. What are your favorite series and what do you love about them? What platforms do you use to watch microdramas? Email us at 1a@wamu.org. So Jen, let's just start with the basics. We mentioned that microdramas, or vertical dramas as they're also called, they're short scripted series. They're designed to watch on your phone. But what is your definition of a vertical drama? How would you describe it?
5: The key thing is it's a complete story. So it's a complete movie, but cut into these one and a half minute episodes with the idea that every single episode has something big happening. You're straight into emotions and story, and that keeps you hooked all the way through. The key thing is it's complete. You get the whole story. And the other thing is it's not just a feature film cut up. The story writing is quite different and it's quite heightened with raised stakes to keep viewers watching.
4: And typically, how long is a series? How many episodes?
5: They used to be a lot longer when they started out. I mean, some of them were going up to 100, 110 episodes, but they've really settled at around 50 to 60 in the last year as kind of the optimum length because it really worked for the production. You can do that in about 7 days. So this is essentially an entire feature film that's made in 7 days, usually with 12 to 14 hour days on set. You know, if the actors get two takes, they're doing well. So the sheer speed and efficiency with which these are made is astonishing.
4: And we'll hear from a vertical drama actor a little later in the show. But as we said, microdramas were watched regularly by 66 million Americans last year. The videos made about $1.5 billion in revenue in the U.S. this year so far. They're expected to make $2 billion next year, according to data analyzed by Reuters. Elaine, this industry originated in China in about 2020. How would you describe its rise in such a short period of time?
6: It was really popular in Asia, gained a lot of traction during the pandemic, and then crossed over to the U.S. right around that time as well. Given the pandemic, the dual writers and actors strikes that happened in 2023, this is when so much of Hollywood production came to a very abrupt halt. It was recovering after the pandemic. We saw the peak TV bubble in 2022, but then the writers and actors strikes really brought production to a standstill again. And in 24, you know, everybody was kind of trying to figure out what that new normal was and where regular TV production would go. In the meantime, this whole other emerging market had blossomed of microdramas. They're very low cost. They generally cost about $150,000 to $200,000 per project. They're frequently non-union. They take only a week to film. And so this really became a lifeline to the people in LA and elsewhere who didn't have a lot of work, actors, writers. And they've also become quite a resident of sound stages out here, which is a facility, you know, a kind of facility where you usually would shoot TV and movies. But because of runaway production, you know, there hasn't been as much production in LA. So it's been quite a lifeline in that sense.
4: Right. And June, you reported on how sound stages in Hollywood are being used by this industry. A Film LA report from March shows that soundstage occupancy was at 62% in 2025, down from 90% occupancy from 2016 to 2022. Now, we should say that traditional

0: TV is still big business in the U.S. It's expected to bring in $125 billion in revenue by the end of the year. But that revenue is projected to shrink by as much as $15 billion annually in the coming years. What factors are behind that projected drop, Elaine? What's changing the TV industry?
1: Well, the TV industry has become so global now, and Hollywood, traditional Hollywood, Hollywood as a place and not so much as a state of mind, has been experiencing an existential crisis over the last few years. A lot of production has moved abroad to countries and regions where there are more favorable tax credits. In fact, there is a whole effort right now to push through a federal film and TV tax incentive in the U.S. in order to try and bring more global production back to the U.S. because right now, America takes up about 39% of global production. A federal tax incentive is seen as potentially bringing that back up to 65%. Microdramas generally don't, you know, operate in the same spaces as traditional TV and film production. And so, you know, these are the things that have been able to stay local. I talk to a lot of union actors and writers and, you know, other people who are looking to break in, young people who are looking to break into Hollywood and don't have those traditional avenues anymore because of the dire state of, you know, the economic market in Hollywood. And microdramas have become a way in for them.
0: Jen, that's sort of the business side of it. But from a viewer perspective, what gaps do you think microdramas fill that TV and film don't?
2: I think what really surprised them when they launched microdramas is the expectation was that it would be the kind of the younger TikTok audience. What they didn't expect was that the initial audience was me, which is basically middle-aged women all around the world looking for romance. There's probably an overflow of kind of the Hallmark audience, but I think it's also slightly a representation of where the world is. So the viewers are global. This is a key thing. Obviously, there's a huge uptake in America, but the viewers are truly global around the world. And everyone wants escapism. Everyone looks at the news and is quite depressed. Everyone's worried about the future, wherever they are in the world. And what microdramas deliver is escapism, but more than just romance. It's like you get more. Like you also get the billionaires. You also get the money or the power. Revenge stories are really popular as well. You know, you kind of, the woman turns the tables on a man who's treated her really badly and gets, you know, the handsome man instead. So there's a really big just escapism. This is the thing. People kind of look at it and like, oh, well, you know, it's a little bit fast food. Possibly it is, but it's also, it's a dopamine hit because they work so fast. They bring the viewer straight in. So you're not having to work to get into it. And I think people are so time poor and overwhelmed and overstimulated. They just want something that immediately helps them switch off in their precious free time. So that's what it's really done. So there's this massive audience of women watching it. And I'd actually say since that, it's kind of, I can see the microdrama impressions on mainstream media. You know, a lot of the things that are working on Amazon Prime now, you know, like say Off Campus, ice hockey's been in microdramas for ages, you know. Campus love stories have been in microdramas for ages. It's all quite similar. It's proving that there is this massive audience who wasn't being served. And then now the quest is how do we widen out that audience? Because it was always like, if we just stay with this audience, you know, is it just going to die? So there was a real move to try and bring in slightly more male-orientated stories with kind of action. There's been a big push this year to bring in younger stories, and it has started bringing over that younger audience. A lot of actors now are saying they're noticing they're getting more interaction with younger fans. There's been a lot of sort of YA in campus again, and that's brought them in. So it is slowly widening. And I think America is a really good example of, yeah, it's managed to grab an audience that wasn't finding what they wanted at the cinema or on TV.
0: Well, some of the most viewed microdramas globally are made using artificial intelligence. Half of the top 10 biggest microdrama globally right now are AI generated. That's according to Owl & Company data. And these AI dramas have titles like How to Tame a Monster Duke or The Rise of the Lycan Queen. And this one by microdrama giant drama box called Deny Me, Dragon King.
3: This is a land of magic.
0: Jen, briefly, a lot of these AI dramas are fantasy. How are they created? Is it as simple as, you know, typing a chat, a prompt into, you know, ChatGPT and letting the AI take it from there?
2: Yeah, it's pretty much. I mean, they tried to sort of experiment with AI as a writer. and they've realized they need humans to create good stories, and they'll often be a human director. But yeah, essentially they are all created in AI. And I think it's really useful to look at romance novels and self-published books to understand why things work in microdrama. Because in traditional microdrama, there's a lot of werewolf and mafia. If you try and look to like the Hollywood way of telling those stories, it's very different. If you look at romance novels, it's that kind of mafia story. And anyone who knows romantasy has been huge. So there was an appetite to try and do something with dragons. You can't do it on a microdrama budget. You can with AI. So that's why pretty much all AI at the moment is a dragon king.
0: We're talking to Jen Cooper. She's founder of Vertical Drama Love and a microdrama consultant. Also with us, Elaine Lowe, staff writer at The Ankler. Coming up, a growing number of Hollywood actors are getting involved in the microdrama industry. We talked to one of them after the break. And if you are a microdrama fan, we'd love to hear what draws you to the genre. Email us at 1A at WAMU.org. We'll be right back.

0: In the hills of northwest Wisconsin, there's a modern-day Don Quixote. But instead of a noble steed, he rides a trusty side-by-side.
1: I'll back up a little bit.
0: And rather than a giant as his biggest foe.
1: The deer have pretty well trashed my dream.
0: Deer, eating his wildflowers, chomping on his trees.
2: They do look beautiful.
1: They are, there's no doubt about that. But if a really handsome man or a beautiful woman kills one of your relatives, you know, they can look beautiful, but their actions are not consistent with their looks.
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7: This is 1A. I'm Jen White. We're discussing the microdrama industry with Jen Cooper, founder of Vertical Drama Love and a microdrama consultant. Also with us, Elaine Lowe, staff writer at The Ankler. More and more Hollywood actors are getting involved in the vertical drama industry. Nico Tortorella is best known for starring in the TV series Younger and The Walking Dead World Beyond. His latest project is a vertical drama series based on author Sierra Simone's best-selling Lioness trilogy. He stars as Mark Trevina, the ruthless billionaire owner of a top-secret members-only club in D.C.
8: You're a man at war with his own desires. I should have known better than to break my own rules for you.
9: You know what? I think you're the one that can't handle the fact that you actually love me.
7: Nico Tortorella spoke with us earlier today, and I began by asking him to tell us more about the vertical drama he stars in and how he got involved.
10: Lioness Trilogy, yes, over at Real Short. This is a Real Short's first serious book adaptation. Yeah, it kind of came to me somewhat randomly, but manifested all at the same time. I knew very little about the vertical space, and the majority of my friends who have been consistently working in traditional film and television are not working and haven't been for the last little bit. And the few friends that I do have that are working, I've just seen on social media just posting about verticals for the last couple of years. So finally, I started reaching out to some folks and some friends that I've worked with over the years and started having meetings with casting directors and creatives and met the folks over at Real Short. And this project just made a lot of sense. It's a really dynamic story with layered, complicated characters, and it's a queer storyline. And yeah, it was quite the process to get involved. I chemistry read with a few different guys over the span of probably a month and a half and flew out to LA to read with Jake. And within a week, I was on set in Los Angeles. We shot three, I mean, they're basically films. They call them series, but we shot three films back to back all at the same time over 26 days, about 300 pages, which is unheard of. And sometimes shooting 20 pages a day. And yeah, I'm officially a V-lister, as they say.
11: Wait, a vertical lister? Is that what that means?
10: Yeah, exactly.
11: And you referenced Jake. That's Jake Lively, your co-star in the Lioness trilogy. You hint at something we're paying a lot of attention to. California has seen massive job losses in the last few years. More than 42,000 film and television jobs were lost in LA County between 2022 and 2024. I mean, as an actor, what has it been like trying to navigate the industry, especially as someone who's been working in this industry for many years?
10: Yeah, for almost 20 years. I mean, and as a kid in Chicago, it's heartbreaking, really. You know, it has always, always been my entire sense of community, my work. It is where I go to meet my people, my friends, right? Not just actors, crew, I mean, creatives. The grip guys are always some of my best friends on sets, right? And what's happened in LA over the last few years is really unsettling. And, you know, you show up on one of these vertical jobs and pretty much everybody involved in one way or another is used to working in traditional film and television. We're all here for the same reason. It's a job that's working. And it's an extension of this industry that has been so needed, right? Everyone has something to say about a vertical. They don't necessarily get the best rap as of now. It's getting better for sure, right? It's an industry that started overseas and came over here to the States right around COVID. And every year they're getting exponentially better. But, you know, I left the Real Short job really feeling like this wasn't a replacement for television. This is just an extension of the industry that is so necessary right now. And it's giving people jobs, you know, it's putting people to work. It's supporting families. It's the future and it's here.
11: When you think about the way technology is developing, the rate at which it's expanding, we already see artificial intelligence being used in the microdrama space. Do you think this is a sustainable industry? It's been a bit of a lifeline for a lot of actors and technical workers in Hollywood. Do you think this has the potential to continue to grow?
10: I hope so. I sure do. I mean, I always say I'm perpetually optimistic. I came into the vertical space at a really interesting time. A lot of these apps and platforms are going almost 90% AI right now. I think the top 30 spots, you know, on the vertical list are all AI shows. And, you know, the jobs for not just actors, but, you know, entire departments and crews are definitely less today than they were 6 months ago. I mean, some of my actor friends were auditioning, you know, sometimes four times a day for these verticals and getting direct offers and just constantly booked, working almost 300 days a year. And that's not the case today. But I think so much of the fandom around verticals and really just all of traditional film and television and media in general is about humans and people and being able to see yourselves in the lives of not just these characters, but the humans that play them. So I hope that this is a moment that we are living in. And I, you know, I'm all for the exponential growth of technology. I think there's a lot that we can do with AI if we use it as a tool and, you know, not as a lifeline. But I think human stories are what we crave and what will sustain ultimately.
11: And when you think about your work in the vertical space as an actor, what do you think it's done for you, for your career? How are you thinking about how it fits into the broader, your broader resume, if you will, as an actor?
10: Firstly, I think about just getting back to work and being with people. At the end of the day, you know, we're a bunch of carnies that put up a tent and fall in love and out of love very quickly. And, you know, anyone that's ever been on a set knows that the community that's built is so intense and so beautiful. And then we take the tent down and go to another city and it happens all over again. And that's always been why I do what I do in terms of, you know, the public response and my resume. It has been the last month that, you know, my shows have been out, it's been nice to just to be back in the game and to stay relevant and have new footage and new character development. It keeps me on my toes. I really left the Real Short job and also Rodeo Queen last night, just feeling like I stepped out of the acting Olympics of sorts. I mean, what a dream for an actor to be able to play these rich, intense characters at such a quick pace, right? That doesn't exist in any other medium. You know, I mean, we were talking about Jake Lively. He's played, I think, 6 different characters in the last 2 months that are so incredibly different from each other. And that just never gets to happen. I mean, I feel like I've been in acting school, right? And it's been a long time since I've been in a class setting like that. And I think it's just great to just keep going, you know? I think it's very easy to think about the past industry and, oh, is this job going to be okay for my career? What does this look like? You know, am I taking a step backwards versus a step forwards? But, you know, if you consider the political and social landscape and just everything that's happening in the world right now, I think people just care less, if that makes any sense. Yeah.
11: The priorities have shifted.
10: Exactly. Yeah. I mean, they've shifted personally and, you know, they've definitely shifted in terms of work. And at the end of the day, I've got my 3rd kid on the way. He'll be here in December.
11: Congratulations.
10: And thank you so much. And, you know, I got to support my family. I got to do what I got to do. And I love to work. This is my first great love, and I'm never going to let it just fall away.
11: That was Nico Tortorella. He's an actor and the star of the vertical drama series, The Lioness Trilogy. You can watch it on the Real Short app. You also heard him mention Rodeo Queen. That's a forthcoming vertical drama series from Knockout Shorts. He spoke to us earlier today. Still with us as we talk about microdramas is Jen Cooper, founder of Vertical Drama Love, and Elaine Lowe, staff writer at The Ankler. Hey, Elaine, as you heard Nico there talking about the way his priorities as an actor have shifted in response to where the industry is heading, I mean, does that resonate with what you're hearing from other people in Hollywood right now?
12: Absolutely. Everybody's going through a collective existential crisis about the future of the industry. You even look at the news that's out this week about a Paramount settlement to acquire Warner Brothers Discovery, this move to form a federal film and TV tax incentive. Everybody is trying to figure out how to keep this industry sustainable. And that's the big question right now, because there is no comp. There's no way to figure out what the new normal is of where everything should be, how many productions should be stateside, what the volume of TV shows and films should be at any given moment. And it's really tough for folks on the ground grappling with that, actors, writers, directors. And I think, you know, that, and then not to mention the conversation around AI, that just complicates things even further.
11: Well, we got this from Dan, who says the use of artificial intelligence in any creative field, be it microdrama or traditional television or movies, is sickening. Entertainment is a medium in which human creativity sparks empathy in other humans. And if we lose that, we lose a bit of ourselves. Jen, we heard Nico's concern there about how AI is already starting to reshape this industry. What concerns, if any, do you have?
13: Well, the thing that I got most excited about when I talked to people in microdramas, when I first started talking to them early 24, was exactly what Nico said. Everyone's saying, this is providing me work. This is getting me on set. Like, there is nothing. There is gatekeeping. But I am practicing my craft, whether I'm in front or behind the camera. And it was just young people who were coming straight out of acting school, able to go straight into basically full-time jobs. The amount of people who've told me, you know, I've given up the struggle job thanks to microdramas. It was absolutely booming. And then the switch to AI has happened incredibly fast. So the thing to remember is that most of the initial apps that have kind of come over here and that people are viewing are owned by tech companies either back in China or Ukraine or Turkey. And they are tech companies and they look at data and they're also likely to try and push and try and experiment with AI. AI is also cheaper to use. So there was a beginning of a move in China. They moved to AI and it was doing really well early this year in China. So everyone kind of followed suit and it happened incredibly fast. So in 6 weeks over the summer, about May, June, jobs dropped by, people estimate, 75 to 90% on actors' access. That is how quick it stopped. We had whole apps pretty much ceasing all production. Drama Box, you know, again, pretty much going to 90% AI. Drama Pops, who in Turkey completely canned everything and went all AI. I've never seen anything like the speed with which it did. And it has been devastating. You suddenly have people who, like, I've not worked for 3 or 4 months.
11: Let's briefly pause and remind folks that we're talking to Jen Cooper. She's founder of Vertical Drama Love and a microdrama consultant, and Elaine Lowe, staff writer at The Enkler. I'm Jen White. You're listening to 1A. I mean, what is that sudden drop in job availability, Jen, meant for how people are viewing the long-term viability of this industry?
13: It's been a real mix because also the competition has got higher and higher because, you know, you've got people like Nico Tortorella who are like coming in now and going, I'd like to work in microdramas. I think it's been quite divided. The bigger names in microdramas have managed to survive. I think for more of the mid-level actors, all kind of new people breaking in, at the moment it's really hard. But what we're moving towards now is this second wave. So what has happened is you've got a lot of American apps that are now starting. The big one that's just launched is A-Twist, but you've also got things like Gamma Time, you've got VU, you've got Movie Picks, you've got various ones like this, Candy Jar, who've been going for a while. They are more committed to staying with the live action. And so they are the ones that kind of we're hoping will kind of really succeed and sort of pick up some of the slack that's gone from kind of the Chinese apps pulling out. And they will create the jobs. And they're also the ones that are really looking to push forward the stories and, you know, improve some of the issues. The other massive game changer is TikTok. Mm. So TikTok and through their Pine Drama app are very, very heavily pushing short drama. And what's really exciting is it's really widening out the audience and showing different genres exist. There's this kind of fear we were stuck in romance, but something like Screen Time, you know, that's essentially a really tight thriller. And then Issa Rae brought that out, and then that's done over 400 million views worldwide. So,
11: and it started a pretty well-known American actor, Taye Diggs, project that Issa Rae put out called Screen Time on Candy Jar. I'm curious, Elaine, whether you see, or rather, I'm sorry, Taye Diggs was not on Screen Time, but he is also involved in a microdrama for Candy Jar. Elaine, do you see some parallels here between where the microdrama industry is at this moment and what we saw in the early days of streaming?
12: Absolutely. In a way, this is where the growth is. And people are just looking for a growth market right now. People want to be where the jobs are. And microdramas is where they are. Now, because a lot of these are non-union, the pay is different, the working conditions, the production conditions are different, and people are still negotiating with themselves and this part of the industry of, you know, what some of those parameters are. But when you have, you know, a job landscape that looks pretty dry and microdramas offer an opportunity, that's where you're going to see a lot of these large players come in. And that's why you've seen even major studios like Fox, like Disney, Netflix, NBC Universal, they are all dabbling in microdramas and vertical series right now because they're all chasing growth too. And they know that people are watching short form content, they're watching TV on their phones, they're watching it vertically. And that's dramatically changing the landscape of how people consume things. I mean, I've had conversations with people of, is traditional TV a medium for middle-aged people, for middle-aged viewers? Like, what is the next generation watching? How do they think about entertainment?
11: We're discussing the rise of microdramas. We're here with Elaine Lowe. She's a staff writer at The Enkler. Also with us, Jen Cooper, founder of Vertical Drama Love and a microdrama consultant. We are also hearing from you, Ronnie Mills. I am 80, and this is the first time I have heard of microdramas. Sadly for the genre, my finally hearing about a trend is the surest sign that it has reached overexposure and will soon disappear. But we will dig into whether or not, again, the microdrama trend is going to disappear, or is it just at the beginning of its growth curve? Now, still to come, we talk to the founders of a new vertical drama studio that aims to integrate the industry into traditional Hollywood filmmaker by partnering with labor unions and sound stages. Plus, can legacy media companies take microdramas mainstream? We get into all that after the break. This is 1A.

0: In a time when Americans seem so divided, one issue might be uniting them: data centers. Julie Briskman has been at the forefront of the fight in Loudoun County, Virginia, which has more than 250 of them.
1: I get calls from Delaware, from Ohio, Texas about what do we do? They're knocking on our door.
0: I'm Juana Summers. How data center backlash is reshaping American politics on All Things Considered from NPR News.
2: I was in a waking coma for 9.5 months. 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
3: Martha West in Calaba.
2: When I came home, I lost 52 pounds in 3 weeks. I kept losing weight when I came out, so ultimately in 5 weeks I lost 60 pounds. The Sports Illustrated Swimsuit Edition has canceled my contract, I'm telling you.
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0: 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Duck.ai. And from Strawberry.me, whose career coaches offer professional support to help people get unstuck, gain clarity, and move forward, whether advancing in a current role or choosing a new direction altogether. More at strawberry.me/public. 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
1: Back to our conversation in a moment, but first, here's what we are planning for tomorrow. A conversation about how a terminal diagnosis can change the years someone still has left. Our guest is psychotherapist Barry Michaels. He spent decades counseling clients on how to open up. But only when diagnosed with Lewy body dementia and given 5 to 7 years to live did he truly learn that lesson for himself. Well, we want to hear from you. Have you or someone you love faced a diagnosis that changed how you interact with the world or with your relationships? What did you learn about what actually matters? Call us with your stories, 855-236-1A1A. We also want to know how facing death has changed how you live your life. 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You can also talk to us using our app, 1A Vox Pop, and we'll share your stories tomorrow. Now, let's get back to today's conversation on microdramas. We're talking to Jen Cooper. She's founder of Vertical Drama Love, and she's a microdrama consultant. Also with us, Elaine Lowe, staff writer at The Ankler. Now, let's bring in two new voices. Matthew Coe and Chris Crema are the founders of Knockout Shorts. It's a Vertical Media studio based in Los Angeles. Matthew, Chris, welcome to the program.
2: Thanks for having us.
1: Now, you both come from traditional film and television production. Matthew, what drew you to vertical dramas?
2: I was always fascinated with the digital space and how you were able to create IP. And it was sort of this new incubation that was happening within traditional media when I was a traditional TV and film executive. So when I saw the rise of microdramas, I became fascinated by the format and saw where it could go. And there seemed to be a gap in the marketplace in which a lot of people were looking for more premium storytelling, in addition to what currently exists, which is very much a very dramatic type of content for a specific audience. And we're here to entertain that market, but also expand on it.
1: Mm. Chris, what about you? What drew you to it?
3: Like a lot of people, I kind of accidentally fell into it. You know, back in 2023, there was the writer's strikes and the actor's strikes, and work was very sparse in town. And I got a call about producing a vertical. So I said yes. And, you know, it was 7 days. I thought the content was kind of strange. But, you know, the day after we wrapped, I got a call from a different company asking me to produce one 3 weeks later, which is wasn't the case in Hollywood at the time. There was just no work. And then from there, I think I produced or worked on like 12 to 14 over 12 months. So it was very busy, especially start of 2024.
1: Matthew, you talk about elevating the content, but when this genre, I'm not sure if to call it a genre or a medium, first launched, I mean, it was billionaires and werewolves and dragon kings, and people really were attracted to that. So what kind of storytelling are you trying to do? Is it the same type of story, but you're doing it differently, or are you reaching for different stories altogether?
2: We're reaching for different genres. I think we're really focused on the young adult space, comedy and horror. But most importantly, I think we're really set on providing better standards in the industry, whether that's raising pay rates a little bit, providing an environment where everyone feels safe and comfortable. And that's something Chris and I had early conversations on how do we do that, just given all the things we've been hearing in the industry for so long.
1: Yeah.
2: So really expanding on genre, but making it a more fun experience for everyone involved.
1: Well, that brings us to this collaboration you announced in February with SAG-AFTRA on a microdrama series. Chris, you said it's one of the first collaborations with the labor union. Why is that collaboration important to you?
3: I think it's really important that we're able to kind of bridge the gap between traditional media and the digital space. I think there's always been a view that there needs to be separation, even in like how the workflow goes. And I think being able to work with a union like SAG and be able to show that, you know, we can treat actors fairly, we can pay them fairly. And, you know, I think it's And not only that, but you can also work with a lot of the non-union actors who built the space. So you can bring in new talent from SAG-AFTRA and work with, you know, existing talent from the vertical space. And I think we did our first one in February, and every project since then has been SAG, and we found it to be a really seamless experience. And I definitely think as the space continues to grow, there's going to be more room for the unions in it too.
1: Knockout Shorts has also collaborated with Sunset Studios, which runs the leading Hollywood production lot for use of sound stages in your productions. And you design standing sets as part of that partnership. So, Matthew, how are you thinking about how vertical dramas fit into the Hollywood production ecosystem more broadly?
2: I think there's a lot of crossover. I think a lot of sound stages are looking at what Sunset started, which is creating an environment that provides efficiency, kind of like the old time soap operas, but also expanding and the space for vertical companies and distributors to tap into, given that every location in LA has probably been used by a vertical production.
1: Well, this industry has been on a rapid incline, and a lot of that is tech-focused. It's leading to a huge influx of AI-generated microdramas. How are you both thinking about competition in this space and how you stand out among so much content? Chris, I'll come to you first on that.
3: It's a great question. I think, obviously, AI has been a big topic of conversation. You know, at Knockout, we have not made any AI-generated shows. We've remained very focused on live action. For us, we have a big focus, being an independent studio, on working with talent, like working with named talent, whether that be from the acting space or from the digital creator space. And I think that for us, we're not looking to make 100 shows a year. We're looking to make something like 10 to 20 and really focus on premium stories, premium talent. And that's, for us, how we feel like we can develop the IP the best.
1: Matthew, what about you?
2: I think AI is its own genre that will evolve over time, and there will be guardrails and regulation and all these different things. It's a lot more efficient to make that content, but, you know, it crosses a moral code for some people. And I think we're very much of the mindset that we're a human first company and enjoying working with artists and creatives who are emerging or already established to really bring them a safe place to carry out their vision. So we're really here to distinguish ourselves in the live action space, whereas AI, we don't really see as competition, given that it's such a different genre.
1: Where do you both see the most audience growth potential for vertical dramas? Are you targeting certain demographics for your content, Chris?
3: Yes, I think for us, what we look at is the wider social media landscape, which is huge and has a much younger demographic than traditional microdrama apps, which across the digital landscape is actually a very small portion. So for us, you know, especially as TikTok gets into it, if Meta and the other major social apps get into it, I think we're very interested in that younger demographic, because that's where we see the most growth in the future, especially domestically. And for us, we think to hit them, you have to be able to tell different type of stories. What a traditional microdrama, heavy romance, billionaire stories, you know, I don't know if a 21-year-old is going to watch that. Mm-hmm. So we're really focusing on, you know, heartfelt YA content.
1: Well, and Matthew, how are you thinking about platform? Because there, for some people, and maybe this is changing, you know, they just don't want to watch something on their phone. They want to be able to watch it on at least a television screen. So are you thinking about how your content can even move between platforms, or do you see this as something that is strictly for that phone?
2: Absolutely. You know, I think there's a lot of exploration happening with vertical and horizontal formats and how you can capture those at the same time. And I think there's loads of opportunity for bigger distributors, the traditional streamers, to get into it by tapping into one vertical integration within their apps and then utilizing the horizontal format to reach a different audience. So we're definitely thinking about that for all our shows and using the right cameras in order to execute on that.
1: And considering the pace at which these dramas are produced, that requires a lot of content. What does the creative pipeline into the microdrama space look like right now from your vantage point, whether it's actors or writers or directors? Is that pipeline wide open right now, Chris?
3: I think the I think the pipeline was wide open a year and a half ago, and I think it's narrowed a little bit just because of the rise of AI shows where it's just not as prolific in Los Angeles as it was. But I definitely think that for us, a big goal of the company is to create a pipeline between spaces where the directors we work with could go work on a TV show or direct a movie and kind of view the space as talent incubation. And, you know, we've been really lucky to work with fantastic directors, cinematographers, production designers who have kind of found their way into the vertical world just from the slowdown in like TV shows, movies shooting in Los Angeles. And our hope is that a lot of these young, talented people can continue working with us on our vertical shows, but also move into traditional as well.
1: Matthew, 10 years from now, where do you hope vertical dramas fit into the broader media landscape?
2: I think they'll be fully integrated. You know, when you look at apps like Peacock and Paramount and Disney Verts, you'll see just a natural integration of vertical content that's fed through all of these major corporations, simply because that's where the eyeballs are. So they're going to go hand in hand with each other. I think they'll complement each other as well. So I'm very excited to see what the 10 years hold.
1: Well, that's Matthew Coe and Chris Crema. They're the founders of Knockout Shorts, a vertical media company based in Los Angeles. Chris, Matthew, thanks to you both.
2: Thank you.
3: Thank you so much.
2: Appreciate it.
1: And we're still talking to Jen Cooper, founder of Vertical Drama Love and a microdrama consultant, and Elaine Lowe, staff writer at The Ankler. I'm Jen White. You're listening to 1A. Well, NBC Universal, BET, and Fox have all recently announced plans to produce microdramas. Jen, what do we know about those plans so far?
4: They're all keeping their cards quite close to the chest, but it's very hush-hush. But it's just really exciting because there's all sorts of potential. You know, one of the things that's been discussed is, you know, do you take existing IP? So if you've got an existing series somewhere and then sort of bring a vertical version out. You know, Disney did something very early. They did some locker stories. So it was filmed in vertical as if it was looking through the locker, but they were using IP characters from things like Descendants. Mm. So that was kind of a really nice crossover in that they stood alone, would possibly bring people into the series. But if you're also a fan of Descendants, you could go and watch that as well. So I think there's an expectation there'll be some of that. But just, yeah, continually to widen out the genres. I think that's the biggest thing. Eventually, you know, try and bring something for every audience member and not just me who's looking for middle-aged romance.
1: Well, some people may remember the streaming service Quibi. It launched in April 2020. It spent $1 billion on original high-end vertical content, but the app shut down within 6 months and sold for $100 million to Tubi. So, Elaine, when we talk about vertical content being touted as the future of Hollywood, what, if anything, makes this moment different?
5: That's kind of the big question right now. Is this a Quibi moment in time, or is this the future of entertainment? And I think some of the factors that are different here is compared to when Quibi came out, even more people are consuming content on their phone. People are much more adapted to watching vertical content now. There's also the AI factor, which allows production costs to be kept down. Obviously, it's hugely controversial, but it is a space that you'll see a lot of the major players putting a toe in. I think Fox Entertainment's deal with Holy Water is one of the most interesting ones out there. Holy Water operates the app My Drama and a few other vertical drama apps. And they have an investment. Fox has made an investment in Holy Water. And Holy Water is a company that uses AI to assist in some of its production. And, you know, AI is just hugely still kind of, I think, taboo when it comes to the proper writing and production in traditional Hollywood. This is a space that's really, you know, I think Hollywood is kind of negotiating where its comfort level is. Are we okay using it just as a tool to assist in some special effects? Are we okay using it for writing? And I moderated a panel with Holy Water's CEO, Bogdan Nesbitt, a little while ago. And it was interesting because he said, even when he talks to the writers who come on board these projects, you know, a lot of these writers, they're like daytime soap opera writers. They are Lifetime and Hallmark movie writers. Mm-hmm. And they're crossing over into this new space. And he said, you know, there were writers who didn't want to use AI and they didn't like AI. They weren't excited about it. And he said, you know what, this is the future. So you kind of have to make this choice as to whether you're building this as a business or as an art. And so everybody you're finding has very different lines in the sand about where they're willing to use AI. Do they see this as a tool, or do they see this as something that's ethically non-acceptable to them as an artist? Mm. So it's just a really fascinating time to be, still very much so the Wild West right now.
1: We got this email from Mimi who says, I worry that microdramas hijack our brain's reward system, eroding our ability to focus and stay engaged. Is this safe for the aging brain? Now, Jen, you're not a neuroscientist, so I don't expect you to be able to talk about the brain science piece of this, but are there concerns that the structure of microdramas are sort of reshaping audiences' expectations around entertainment that could be detrimental to television or traditional film?
4: I think there is something to explore there, but I also think it's actually improving attention in an odd way, because we all know that television, there's been this massive battle of like TV having to repeat storylines because people are also on their phones. So they're actually paying attention to two things. Microdramas actually short circuits that, because you're on your phone and you're just watching that. So I've actually had a lot of people, particularly often neurodivergent, saying to me that it's actually improved their attention span because they haven't got the TV on as well. They're just watching this thing on their phone. So it's kind of an odd way of it's turning it around on its head. I do think it's asking people to kind of do more immediate storytelling. I think there possibly is something there to look at about how does it affect, you know, can people still watch? I find myself struggling sometimes watching movies. I'm like, this is taking too long to get anywhere. Mm. But then I would argue that, you know, the good microdrama, it cuts all that wastage. It just goes straight into a really good story. And I think actually the more interesting discussion is it making all viewing too individual? Because a lot of people are watching this and mentioning they've maybe got a partner who's got sports on TV. They're not watching that. They're on their phone. So I think that's the longer term discussion about, are we all now watching individually on our phone rather than the family experience of all watching something on the TV together?
1: Well, we'll continue watching this space and we'll certainly have some future discussions about it. That's Jen Cooper, founder of Vertical Drama Love. She's also a microdrama consultant. Also with us today, Elaine Lowe. She's a staff writer at The Ankler, covering the business of Hollywood. Jen, Elaine, thanks for speaking with us. Remember, the 1A podcast is a great, easy way to catch up on anything you might have missed. It's where you'll find our best guests and stories each day. Today's producer was Arfi Getty. This program comes to you from WAMU, part of American University in Washington, distributed by NPR. I'm Jen White. Thanks for listening, and we'll talk again tomorrow. This is 1A.

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3: It's Monday, September 21st, and on the forecast today, partly cloudy with highs in the mid-60s. Tonight, we've got a chance of patchy frost. Lows will dip into the 30s. And tomorrow, mostly sunny, highs in the mid to upper 60s. You're listening to IPR News Radio. 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
4: There's from WHYY in Philadelphia, I'm Terry Gross with Fresh Air. That's today's guest, Rhiannon Giddens, playing the opening banjo riff on Beyoncé's hit Texas Hold'em from her country album Cowboy Carter. It briefly brought Giddens' sound into the center of pop culture, but that's not where she lives. She plays and sings string band music from the African-American tradition dating back to slave times. She's also written songs based on slave narratives and about contemporary police shootings. She's the artistic director of the Silk Road Ensemble, founded by cellist Yo-Yo Ma, which performs music from around the world. She won a Pulitzer for co-composing an opera. She studied opera singing in college.
5: It's not a usual path from opera to the banjo.
4: There's nothing about you that is usual. as far as I can tell. That's on Fresh Air. First News.
6: Live from NPR News, I'm Lakshmi Singh. The White House television pool through which news organizations combine resources to give the public access to the president's remarks in White House events will not cover President Trump today after he banned CNN, Politico, and MS Now, formerly MSNBC. And Fox News is also embracing the poll's move. CNN, Politico, and MS Now are suing the Trump administration to immediately regain access to the White House grounds. Today, the major news organizations issued a joint statement in which they allege the White House revoked their journalists' credentials without notice or process. They also warned of the chilling effect on reporting free from government interference. President Trump has a long-standing feud with the media, as NPR's David Folkenflik reports.
7: The reality is, on its face, the president has gone out of his way to say he's doing this because he doesn't like their coverage. And it is true that he doesn't have to admit anyone to the White House but to offer coverage. But once offered, he can't then revoke that access simply because he doesn't like what they do. There's this thing called the First Amendment, in which says the federal government cannot discriminate against people or the press for the way in which they present the news, for their speech.
6: NPR's David Folkenflik reporting. The United Kingdom's reporting a vessel has come under attack in the U.S.-Israel war with Iran. No one has claimed responsibility. From Istanbul, NPR's Hadil Al-Shalchi has more on the attack Britain reported online today.
8: The British military said that a, quote, unknown projectile struck a tanker as it made its way into the Strait of Hormuz, injuring two of its crew. It said that the vessel then went on to its next port of call. Last week, Iranian state media said Iran had struck an oil tanker in the strait. It alleged that the ship was making a, quote, illegal attempt to cross the critical waterway. Iran has blockaded the strait since the war started in February. Iran's military has increased its attacks on commercial oil tankers in the Strait of Hormuz, which has directly threatened global energy markets, driving up the price of fuel. Hadil Al-Shalchi, NPR News, Istanbul.
6: Diesel prices hit another record high. According to AAA, the national average for a gallon of diesel is more than $6.51. NPR's Stephen Bissau reports this is another consequence of the war.
9: Diesel prices are rising shockingly fast. The previous record of $5.85 was broken at the start of the month, and prices have since gone up another 66 cents. Diesel is literally the fuel the U.S. economy runs on. It's used to ship everything from apples to candles. And shipping companies are passing on the higher diesel costs they're paying to their customers. So far, that higher cost has not affected prices on store shelves much yet, but shoppers should brace for it. Commuters using regular gasoline are also feeling rising prices. Since the start of September, a gallon of regular has gone up 38 cents. Stephen Bissaha, NPR News, Birmingham, Alabama.
6: From Washington, this is NPR News. The president of the Federal Reserve Bank of Chicago says the central bank may have to cause some economic pain in the form of higher unemployment to bring down persistently high inflation. In a speech in London today, Austin Goolsbee cites ongoing supply shocks, including higher oil prices linked to the U.S. war with Iran, as well as tariffs. His remarks run in stark contrast to those of Fed Chair Kevin Warsh, who said last week there was no need to harm labor markets to achieve its goal of lowering inflation. Last Wednesday, the Fed raised rates for the first time in more than 3 years by a quarter percentage point to around 3.9%. There's a growing silence that's rattling researchers in an era when people seem to be spending more time in front of a screen than in front of each other. And Pierre's Amy Held reports.
10: We are at a loss for words. An analysis of daily audio recordings over 14 years, starting in 2005, finds people spoke 338 fewer words each day on average, a 28% drop in all. The researchers who published their findings in Perspectives on Psychological Science say the word drop is wearing away at social connection. And more, says Mary Ellen McDonald, author of More Than Words, How Talking Sharpens the Mind and Shapes Our World.
11: Talking focuses our attention, improves long-term planning, helps to regulate our emotions.
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10: The researchers say even a brief chat with a neighbor or a stranger can make up for the word decline. Amy Held, NPR News.
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This is Fresh Air. I'm Terry Gross. There are many ways you may know my guest, singer, banjo player, fiddler, and songwriter Rhiannon Giddens. Early in her career, she co-founded the Carolina Chocolate Drops, which played music from the black string band tradition dating back to slave times. She's since recorded several solo albums. On one of them, she recorded and wrote several songs based on slave narratives, and one song based on an ad from a slaveholder looking to sell a young enslaved woman, offering the buyer the option of buying the woman's 9-month-old baby. Giddens studied opera singing in college and won a Pulitzer Prize for co-writing the opera Omar about a Muslim scholar from Senegal who was sold into slavery in the U.S. She also was awarded a MacArthur Fellowship, popularly known as the Genius Grant. She's now the artistic director of the Silk Road Ensemble, which was founded by cellist Yo-Yo Ma and is dedicated to playing

spark your interest, it's time to bring in the name Beyoncé. It's Giddens playing banjo on Texas Hold'em, the hit track on Beyoncé's country music album, Cowboy Carter. We'll talk about that a little later. Rhiannon Giddens has a new album called Hope is the Thing with Feathers. The title track is the title of an Emily Dickinson poem that Giddens has set to music. She's brought her banjo and fiddle and will play and sing a little later in the show. Let's start with a track from the new album. This is Step Away Blues, which she co-wrote.

0: Rhiannon Giddens, welcome back to Fresh Air.
1: Thanks. Thanks for having me.
0: Such a pleasure to have you back. Step Away Blues, which you co-wrote, you write in the liner notes that you think it definitely feels like a song for your crone ears. And crone is in a kind of archaic word for people who don't know the definition. It's basically a condescending and contemptful word for an old woman who typically is ugly if the word crone is used. So when you say your crone years, what do you mean and why is that a song for your crone years?
1: You know, there's words that have dictionary definitions. There's words that have connotations that were generations ago. And then there's words that are being reclaimed. And I feel like crone is one of those words because women who have gone through menopause tend to disappear in societies, including ours. And I think we are all looking for ways to reclaim that time because it actually is a time of great power, which is why, of course, it's been under attack for all of patriarchal history, you know? So for me, that's the way I use crone is actually in more of a reclamatory, is that a word? A reclamation sense of, you know, it just means I'm in this period of my life. And so that's kind of the spirit of me using that word is not in a denigration to myself, but more of a reclamation kind of spirit, if that makes sense.
0: So in what way is that song a defining song for your crone years?
1: Well, I'm entering in that time. I'm 49 years old, you know, and so I'm just kind of entering in this space of this chapter where I just don't care anymore. You know what I mean? Like, I just want to say what I have to say and, you know, it will be taken the way it's taken. I mean, obviously within reason, but I need to step into that a little bit because I've spent a lot of my career sort of, you know, being the peacemaker, being the mediator, sort of trying to represent things in a way that's not too offensive, but that, you know, really sits in an emotionally hard space. And that's a very difficult thing to carry. And I've been carrying it for a long time. And I definitely am feeling like I need to let some of that go. And, you know, if I come out with something a little stronger, if not now, then when, you know, so that's, I'm feeling that coming on. And that song kind of represents that for me.
0: So in Step Away Blues, part of the lyric is, I'm tired of taking off my skin so you can see my heart.
1: Yeah.
0: Where were you in your life when you wrote that you thought about that line?
1: It's been challenging. The work that I do, you know, I'm really lucky to get to do what I do, and I feel really so blessed, right? So let's get that out of the way. Like, I have privilege, I have a great team, everything. However, the work that I do is very culturally difficult because what I'm doing is, in a large part, I'm talking about very difficult things in our history to mostly white audiences, you know? So every night I'm sort of just bearing everything, you know, so that people can have an emotional connection to some really, really difficult history. I shouldn't have to do that, you know? And so I'm happy to do it, but it wears on you. It wears on you. And the years pass and you continue to perform blackness for people in a way that is palatable, right? In a way that keeps everybody there and not walking out the door. And

0: that is only something I can do for so long, you know? And so it kind of combines with this age thing where I'm kind of hitting this time where I'm like, do I want to keep doing this? I don't know. So part of the ability of engaging in art, making songs, making visual art, whatever you're doing, dancing, is a way to get out some of the emotions that you're feeling about things in a way that maybe other people can draw strength from.
1: Well, you're in an interesting spot because, like, you represent, just as a person, a lot of different traditions mixed into one human being. So it just seems to parallel, you know, the music that you play and the traditions that you draw on. But drawing on so many Black traditions as part of your music, you've felt uncomfortable performing mostly for white audiences and frustrated that Black audiences often don't seem interested in the music and assume that it's not really Black. And you've said that the first times you felt really accepted by Black audiences was when you performed at Sing Sing Prison in New York and when you were on Beyoncé's country album, Cowboy Carter. So can we talk about Sing Sing for a moment?
0: Yeah, and just to be really specific, that's just the blackest audience I'd ever had. You know, it was the audience, the fullest of Black people, which of course is like so overwhelming. You know, all of the layers that represents, you know, that I'm in a prison and then, you know, looking at the carceral system is so messed up and is so overrepresented by Black and brown people. And all, I mean, that's a whole history, right? But then the cultural response that I got on that night, I had never really gotten before because I'd never had a majority Black audience, you know? And so it's just so many layers. I've had Black people at my shows always, and I always know all of them. I see them all. I kind of count them. You know what I mean? And like I've said many times, like, I love my audiences no matter what. Like, my thing has been, it's so complicated because it's like there's Black people who know my work, right? So when you're talking about Black mainstream media, like, okay, is that really, how much do I need to worry about that? So I've kind of like struggled with that, like, and that's why the doing the Beyoncé song, doing Sinners, like being a consultant on Sinners and having a song on that soundtrack, those are mainstream things, you know, that were then also connected to, you know, like in Sinners and the Beyoncé song, Black culture in a way that I couldn't cross into just doing my folk circuit and doing what I do. So those things were really strategically, like, I was like, I just want anybody who's in the mainstream Black community who may not, you know, come over to the banjo and the fiddle world because of the story that's told around it, because of the assumption that it is white music. I wanted it to be there so that it's another way in. I just want people within the Black community to know this is also an option for you. And you can do it in a way that doesn't feel like you're asking permission. Like, I had to go through that. But there's so many people in the Black community who are starting to realize this is something that is for them as well. And it's part of their history. And they're picking up, you know, gourd banjos and fretless banjos. And it is small, but it's growing. So that's really wonderful. And, like, that's why I do those things. They're very difficult to do. Like, existing, dealing with anything in the pop world is hard, you know, because I'm a folky to the bone.
1: Since I brought up Beyoncé and Texas Hold'em, did she tell you what she wanted you to play? Did she have something in mind? Or did she just say, like, do what you think is best that makes sense for the song? Because you open the recording. You're the first thing we hear.
0: I wrote that lick, and I wrote the viola that's also on there. So that is something that I came up with.
1: So let's hear a little bit of it. This is Texas Hold'em with Rhiannon Giddens on banjo and viola, if we get that far into the recording.

0: So that was Rhiannon Giddens on banjo on Beyonce's Texas Hold'em from her country album Cowboy Carter. I love that track. And I think it sounds great with you on it. So, like, how did that change your life, if at all? Because you're not used to being part of, like, the mass media mainstream. I mean, when that album came out, everybody was talking about it. So did that, like, change your life in any way or change your perception of what it's like to be in the center of, like, the pop music world and the black pop music world?
1: It didn't change my life because I wasn't in the center of it. You know, my sound, that sound was, and
0: right.
1: That was wonderful for me. It's all I ever wanted. I didn't want any more than that. So it was there to be discovered. It's there to be discovered. I watched all the line dances to it on Instagram and TikTok. And I was just like, that was really exciting for me. And that's all I wanted from it. I continued to do the work that I've always done. I did a lot of free emotional labor during that time, advocating for anyone's right to this music from the black community because of the history of it. And I have receipts. So I wrote, you know, opinion articles for The Guardian, and I did interviews, and I was constantly asked about this. And to my ability, you know, given legalities, what I did is I used it as an opportunity to advocate for the true history, the true cross-cultural history of country. And that's what I always try to do. Anything that I do, it is for that purpose. It is for the mission of uplifting voices that have not been previously really uplifted, and to try to burst the mythology that has been set up around this music, which is, you know, white supremacist and nationalistic, you know. And it's very clear that these narratives are there to do damage. So I'm always trying to correct that. I'm not interested in it for my own, you know, my own gain. Not interested. I really am there to tell the story. And that's what I did over and over and over again when Cowboy Carter came out. So it gave me that opportunity to have that platform. Myself, maybe I gained a few more followers or whatever, and also cachet. I got cachet in the black community for that. That to me was priceless. Like, if I talk to a black person and I'm like, and they're like, what do you do? And I'm like, you know, I play the banjo. And they're like, huh? And I'm like, Texas Hold'em, you know, that was me. And then they go, oh, you know what I mean? And that's like, that's amazing. So as a black banjo player who has, you know, been trying to advocate within our own culture for this, that was that's a huge card for me to be able to play.
0: And it gave you a chance to tell more people that the banjo has African origins and that, you know, it's not a white mountain instrument. It comes from black tradition, and then white people picked it up too. But that's how music is. It travels through all these different cultures and circles, and things mix, and it just keeps growing.
1: That's exactly it. And the thing is, the banjo is all of those things also. It is and also, because other marginalized groups, you know, when you think about people who settled in the Appalachian Mountains, they were poor. You know what I mean? And they were under attack by people who wanted the resources of the mountains. And they adopt this instrument as so thoroughly that it becomes their own as well. So everybody played the banjo. It starts as an African diasporic instrument invented in the Caribbean under duress in a time of unimaginable, like slavery in the Caribbean. We think slavery is bad. Whatever we think is worse when it comes to the Caribbean, right? And it's a crucible where a lot of actually what we think of as American creolization happens in the Caribbean first, and it comes up with enslaved people who are brought from there. So the banjo is coming up as a part of that, and it becomes the fabric, part of the fabric of the new emergent American culture.
0: My guest is Rhiannon Giddens. Her new solo album is called Hope is the Thing with Feathers. We'll be right back. This is Fresh Air.

This is Fresh Air. Let's get back to my interview with Rhiannon Giddens. Her new solo album is called Hope is the Thing with Feathers. Well, since we're talking about banjo, can I ask you to pick up yours and a song that you can do from the new album that translates to banjo, even though it's guitar on the album, is a song that's known as an Elizabeth Cotton song. It's said that she wrote it when was 12, but there's also two male songwriters who, I suppose, added lyrics. But why don't you sing the song, and then we can talk about more about its origins.

0: That sounded great. Thanks for doing it. So Elizabeth Cotton, who wrote Freight Train, she became like popular during the folk revival period in the U.S., and she was still performing then, as I recall. So she's not exactly contemporary, but it's not like she's from the 1800s or turn of the century.
1: Well, she represents an older style of playing because, you know, she stopped playing for a long time. She was a domestic, and she ended up working for the Seeger family, which is the best family to work for.
0: Oh, if you're going to work for somebody. She was rediscovered.
1: They discovered her, and so then they were like, here's a guitar, get out there and play. And then she was discovered by a lot of people in the folk revival movement because she was, but she was, there's this big scoop in the middle of her life, so she's playing an old style. You know, because she wasn't playing. So then when she picked it back up, you know, obviously in her left-handed upside down fashion, she was playing a style that hadn't really been heard that much. So that's why so many people are inspired by her.
0: My guest is banjo player, fiddler, singer, and songwriter Rhiannon Giddens. Her new solo album is called Hope is the Thing with Feathers. She's also the artistic director of the Silk Road Ensemble and started her career playing music from the black string band tradition dating back to slave times with the Carolina Chocolate Drops, which she co-founded. Also, if you like our show and listen to our podcast, please subscribe to Fresh Air on Apple or Spotify. It helps a lot. Thank you. We'll be right back after a short break. I'm Terry Gross, and this is Fresh Air.

0: 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Tommy and Tuppence, now streaming at BritBox.com. And from DuckDuckGo, introducing Duck.ai, where users can ask AI privately, from the simple questions to the sensitive ones, by DuckDuckGo, who believes AI should be optional. Duck.ai.
1: It's September 21st, and this is your Michigan Minute. In 1968, the University of Detroit Mercy, the private Catholic university in Detroit, took on an effort to assist students unprepared to excel at the college and created the Special Projects Office. A year later, one of the findings was that black students routinely felt left out and recommended to Reverend Malcolm Caron, president of Detroit Mercy, to commission a piece of art to highlight this diversity. The students turned to sculptor Gino Testaguzzi to create a 6-foot bronze statue called the Black Madonna and Child, which is dedicated on the Detroit Mercy campus on this day in 1969 in a ceremony attended by the then Archbishop of Detroit, Cardinal Dearden, who said of this statue to Inclusivity, "It symbolizes black culture helping to represent artistically the fullness of Christianity." And that is your Michigan Minute.
2: This is Fresh Air. I'm Terry Gross. Let's get back to my interview with singer, banjo player, fiddler, and songwriter Rhiannon Giddens. Her new solo album is called Hope is the Thing with Feathers. She's also the artistic director of the Silk Road Ensemble, which was founded by cellist Yo-Yo Ma, and started her career playing music from the black string band tradition dating back to slave times with a band she co-founded called the Carolina Chocolate Drops. She studied opera singing at Oberlin, and won a Pulitzer Prize for co-writing the opera Omar, which was commissioned by the Spoleto Festival, based on a memoir by a Muslim scholar from Senegal who was kidnapped and sold into slavery in the U.S. You may also know Giddens as the banjo player on Beyoncé's hit record Texas Hold'em from Beyoncé's country album Cowboy Carter. Let's talk about your music background and your background. You grew up in North Carolina. You spent a lot of your life in North Carolina, although you're still living in Ireland, as far as I know.
3: Yes.
2: Yes. Your mother is black. Your father is white. They married like 3 years after the Supreme Court made illegal any laws that banned interracial marriage. But they split up, I think, when you were very young, and you spent most of the first 8 years of your life living in the country with your grandparents. What was country life like for you when you were very young?
3: Yeah. You know, the older I get, the more grateful I am for that.
2: Because?
3: Because there was nothing to do. You know, I mean, it was wild because it was a very slow pace. And it was an experience that I realized how much it has shaped me the older I get, you know. And, you know, you're kind of like, why am I into this music? Well, there's a reason, because it was actually both sides of my family were in the country. You know, my dad's side, the white side, was also in a town, you know, not that far away, and it was all rural. It was all agrarian, you know. And my uncle and my grandmother worked at a tobacco factory, and you know, it was just a very southern childhood.
2: What kind of music were you exposed to by your parents, by your grandparents?
3: I mean, I would have heard, you know, like blues and jazz records and early like R&B stuff from my grandparents, but also hee-haw. You know, my grandmother loved the banjo player on that. I can't remember his name now.
2: So were you exposed to jazz at all when you were young?
3: A little bit, like just what I would have heard in my grandmother's records. I didn't really get into it, though. I kind of have her vocal quality in my ear, like, because she would sing along with stuff, you know. It's a very oldie kind of 20s 30s kind of style, so my 20s voice really comes from my grandmother's voice, like hearing her sing and thinking about, you know, and having this. So it's part of my kind of oral DNA, if that makes sense.
2: So I want to play a song that is the closest you've come to jazz that I have heard of your recordings, and it's called Who Are You Dreaming Of. And it's really beautiful, and your voice is always beautiful, but it's a different form of beauty because it's a different kind of singing, and I just fell in love with it. So would you say something about writing the song and this style of singing for you and why you wanted to do it?
3: Yeah, I wrote this with my longtime songwriting partner, Dirk Powell, who I also produced my latest record with. And it was for a project, and they wanted something that was straddling the 20s to the 30s. So it's kind of got elements of both in there. And so it was such a joy to write that song and to be able to inhabit that voice, which maybe in another lifetime, or if I hadn't found banjo music, maybe that's a road that I would have gone down, because, you know, I really can sing that stuff. But it was an opportunity to really kind of settle into it and just let it fly.
2: Okay, why don't we hear it?

0: That's Rhiannon Giddens from her album You're the One, which was recorded in 2023. She has a new album called Hope is the Thing with Feathers. That is so lovely, Rhiannon. I'm so glad you recorded it.
1: Me too. I love, love, love crawling into styles and just living in them. Like I was listening to it, remembering the feel of that song in my mouth. I just love it so much, you know? So yeah, it was cool.
0: My guest is Rhiannon Giddens. Her new solo album is called Hope is the Thing with Feathers. We'll be right back. This is Fresh Air.

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1: This is Fresh Air. Let's get back to my interview with Rhiannon Giddens. Her new solo album is called Hope is the Thing with Feathers. She's also the artistic director of the Silk Road Ensemble and started her career playing music from the black string band tradition dating back to slave times with the Carolina Chocolate Drops, which she co-founded. You decided to go to Oberlin College and study opera singing there, which you never really pursued because you found the black string band tradition.
2: It's not a usual path from opera to the banjo.
1: There's nothing about you that is usual.
2: That's true.
1: As far as I can tell.
2: Yeah.
1: Okay, so you don't sing opera, but you do the black string band tradition. And since you have the fiddle with you, can you talk about what is the black string band tradition? You studied with somebody, or your mentor in that tradition was Joe Thompson, who played music from that tradition and lived not far from you and grew up in the same town as your maternal grandmother.
2: Yes.
1: So there was an immediate connection there. When you met him, I think, at like a music conference.
2: At the Black Banjo Gathering, He was 86, and he was the last of his family to play this music. And they were the Thompson family band. So it was him and his brother first, and then him and his cousin. And then it was just him when we met him. And it had been, you know, passed down as this sort of family tradition. And it can be traced back to the time of slavery. And the black string band tradition used to be enormous. Everybody, there were black string bands everywhere. I kind of call them like the jukebox of the pre-recording era America. But the basic thing is that the black string band was a big thing. And it you cannot take it out of the history of American music. Everything collapses like a souffle. So the ability that we had to go study his music, to be his apprentices, because this is the old style of apprenticeship. You just go play with the other person. You know, like we would sit with him on Thursday nights and we would just play his tunes over and over again. So it is a part of everything that I do. Is that, and I know how privileged I am the older I get, that I had a living link, an elder, somebody that I'm related to in the family tree. It's so rare in this kind of music in the black community because we were erased so much and because people who were watching it and recording it weren't interested in what we were doing, you know? So to have that is a real, real gift. I do play fiddle. Like, I played banjo with Joe, but, there's a old time tune on the new record, but I can play. I'll play a Joe tune because I think that's more useful. This is called Black Annie.

0: Oh, it was great.
1: So that's Black Annie, and like I learned that from playing with Joe. And there's so many aspects of that that feels like his music, his family's music, you know. And but the fact is that he's playing tunes that also other people in the region played, you know, white musicians played. Like, music really was regional, and we tend to divide it into racial categories because of the commercial music industry. That's really when that starts. Because, like, back in the day, you just played the music that you played, and you heard what somebody down the street was playing, and then, you know what I mean?
0: So, yeah.
1: Again, that commercialism has really messed with us, you know, in so many ways.
0: You know that kind of, like, double-time bowing that you did? Mm-hmm. Is that something you learned from Joe?
1: Yeah, it's like, and, you know, Justin Robinson is really the main proponent for his fiddle style, like, these days, but... This you know, this it, there's a it, his bowing was very particular, and it was really beautiful. I can only do an approximation of it, but things like, you know, he did this pushing up thing, you know, Justin calls it the barking puppy. Yeah, I feel like there's times when I feel like I'm falling into his vibe, you know? And it's like, that's the other important thing about this music, is that it is really ancestral. Like, and that's for everybody. Like, you know, this music has such a history, and that's why it's so important to keep alive. It's such a history, and there's times when I'm playing it, there's times when I'm playing the banjo, and I just, like, feel... like, I feel the ancestors. Like, I feel the spirits come through. And it's like, that's the only thing that's kept me going in this industry, is knowing that I'm connected in that way to the people who came before. And that, like, my nephew is 27, and he was 5 when he met Joe, and he plays banjo and he plays bones. And, like, when I hear him, I'm like, when I'm dead, you know what I mean? It's, again, that it can't stop with you. It's got to keep going.
0: So you've been living in Ireland for how many years?
1: Maybe since my son was 2. So I guess 10, 11 years.
0: And what brought you there?
1: Well, my ex-husband is Irish. He's from Limerick. And we got together and got married and then had 2 kids. And I wanted them to also be able to speak Irish. They say Gaelic here, but in Ireland they say Irish. And I wanted them to be able to speak that. I said to my ex, Mike, who's my very dear friend now, you know, I don't know what my ancestors spoke, but you do. You know what I mean? He'd grown up, you know, learning it in school. And I said, what a opportunity to give them. And so they've been there, you know, most of their lives, and they speak Irish, which I'm so happy about. And so that was really the reason. So I'm just like, I'm here for my kids and I'm here for myself. Cause actually I'm now, you know, finally, after years and years of being mom and just, you know, doing the dishes and making biscuits when I was there, I'm finally able to, now that they're 13 and 17, to start making some baby steps into Irish music. And I've picked up the concertina, and I have a teacher there, and I love it so much, you know. And so I'm slowly but surely kind of now having my own life in Ireland, which is really beautiful.
0: Do you do Gaelic songs?
1: I do Scots Gaelic songs. So that's the language spoken in the Highlands and Islands of Scotland. It's very closely related to Irish Gaelic. But that was sort of what I knew some of those things before I went to Ireland. So it takes me a long time to do songs in a different language, because I want to make sure they're perfect as I can get them, you know. But now I'm like, okay, it's time to start learning some Irish songs and get in there.
0: Could you sing a few bars of a song that you would not have known had you not moved to Ireland?
1: Oh, yeah, yeah. This is the one I sing with my daughter. I can sing a little bit of it because I don't have much of it memorized. But we'll sing this together, which I love. When we were in Italy, and we were, I was visiting a traditional Italian singer, and she was singing these beautiful songs, and my daughter was there, and I was like, we're going to sing you a little song in Irish, and this is what we did. Shentrienak mishenak mishi shentrienak mishi ben fochin. Shentrienak mishenak mishi savanita ekifekalcha. That's the chorus. It's a really funny story. But I love singing that with her because it's like one little connection that we have from being in Ireland together.
0: How does that translate?
1: It's a jealous woman song, basically. It's a great pity that I'm not Paul Jean's wife and the woman. It's a great pity that I'm not and the woman that he has to be dead. I wish she was dead, basically. You know, may your legs be broken, Paul Jean's wife. May your legs be broken. Here, I'll sing the chorus and that verse. Shantri and Akmisha Nakmisha Shantri and Akmisha Ben Fajin Shantri and Akmisha Nakmisha Savanetaki Fakalta Gomristo the Hosta the Hosta Gomristo the Hosta Ben Fajin Gomristo the Hosta the Hosta Gomristo the Hosta the Knava Shantri and Akmisha Nakmisha Shantri and Akmisha Ben Fajin Shantri and Akmisha Nakmisha Savanetaki Fakalta. It has other verses, but
0: it's such
1: a cheerful song. But it's so.
0: I know it sounds kind of cheerful, not like I wish her legs were broken.
1: But you know what? Direct line to Dolly Parton, right?
0: How so?
1: Dolly Parton has this song, like from one of her first records, and it's called "I Don't Want to Throw Rice," and it's one she wrote. She's like, "I don't want to throw rice. I want to throw rocks at her." it's just like totally like it's the same kind of feeling. I'm like, there you go. Like these folk songs, like anyway, that's a whole nother conversation. And also like where she was from and, you know, who knows. But the vibe is the same.
0: Well, let's hear a little bit of Dolly Parton singing that song.

0: That was Dolly Parton singing a song that she co-wrote with Buck Owens. Rhiannon Giddens, what did Dolly Parton mean to you? You recorded one of her songs.
1: Dolly was a singular person. She wasn't, I think, you know, I'm very uneasy with lionization, and I'm very uneasy with putting people on pedestals, you know, especially if they're great musicians and we're doing it because they're great musicians. I don't think we deserve anything more than anybody else. You know, you get good at something, you get to do that something, that's great. But, you know, people who are living life the way that she did do deserve to be held up for a second, because, like, you know, she took her power and she did a lot of really beautiful things with it. So there's a lot to be admired about her in her life, just the way that she walked through. So I think about what I want to do, what I want to leave behind, how I want to walk through the rest of my career if I'm blessed enough to live a fraction of how long as she lived, you know. And so it's good to have people that you admire, especially in a time where a lot of folks who have the kind of platform that she had aren't advocating for people who don't have a lot, you know. Some are and some aren't. And the people who do, you know, it's good to call that out. Like, she was an amazing singer and a great songwriter, but she was an even better human being.
0: My guest is Rhiannon Giddens. Her new solo album is called Hope is the Thing with Feathers. We'll be right back. This is Fresh Air.

0: This is Fresh Air. Let's get back to my interview with Rhiannon Giddens. Her new solo album is called Hope is the Thing with Feathers. She's a singer, songwriter, banjo player, and fiddler. She's also the artistic director of the Silk Road Ensemble and started her career playing music from the black string band tradition dating back to slave times with the Carolina Chocotrops, which she co-founded. You were on the Henry Louis Gates show Finding Your Roots. Did you learn more about parts of your ancestry that you had no idea about that changed your idea of who you are and where you're from?
1: It didn't change it. It just like confirmed some things, you know? It kind of confirmed for me that I'm Southern to the bone. You know what I mean? It's like there was no going back across the ocean. It's just like my folks have been here for a long time and they've been poor for a really long time. The white people, the black people, everybody was poor, you know? And I think that's really important. I embrace that, not because I romanticize it, because their lives were very hard. But it's really important to understand how many people were living in poverty and are still living in poverty. Let's not forget, there's still people who are poor. There's still people who are enslaved all around the world. There's people who are being killed, right? This is not a special country. But it's important, especially the music that I play and the stories that I tell. It's like, this is my job because my ancestors didn't have nothing. You know, so I'm here with this immense privilege, so I need to tell their stories. Because the thing is about poor people is that what we have of them, and this is what I also remind people, no matter what color you are, when your relatives didn't have very much, it's hard to find out things about them, and most of the records are negative. Court cases, runaway ads, right? These are negative sources, so you have to figure out how do you find the positive in that. So for me, I'm like, these people survived on next to nothing so that I can sit here and have this amazing conversation with you with all this technology. You know, it's like somebody said to me, like, how do you have hope? And I'm like, how can I not have hope? It's an absolute privilege to sit here. What right do I have to not have hope when I don't have to worry about this being bombed on my head? Right? I don't have to worry about starving. I don't have to yet, right? We're situated in this, we're situated in this place, but it makes us more responsible to carry the hope for people who can't right now because they're so busy trying to survive, you know? So what right do we have not to have hope? I'm not saying I'm a Pollyanna because I don't have a lot of faith in humanity, but I have a faith in humans, you know? It's different. So, yeah, sorry. I'm just really like, it's really hard to know how to live right now. Like the world, it feels like the world is burning down around us. Like, how do we carry that? And how do we carry that to make change? And, you know, that's the question, right? And so art is supposed to do something, you know, so that people want to create change that can help people, you know? So that's all I'm trying to do.
0: Well, I think this is the moment to hear your song, Hope is the Thing with Feathers, which is the title track of your new album. It's an Emily Dickinson poem that you set to music. Can I assume that the reason why you set this to music is everything that you just said about the necessity of having hope in a time when it's difficult to have hope?
1: Yeah, I mean, it is obviously one of her most famous poems. You know, it's got a history. People have said it. I'm a classical singer by training, so I'm used to poems being set by different people. So, you know, Alice Randall wrote a song with the first line as the inspiration, you know, so I'm in good company. But I didn't want to write a song. I just wanted to set her words because they're perfect, you know.
0: Well, let's hear it. This is Rhiannon Giddens, the title track of her new album, Hope is the Thing with Feathers.

0: That's the title track of Rhiannon Giddens' new album, Hope is the Thing with Feathers. Rhiannon Giddens, it has been such a pleasure to have you back on our show and to hear you sing. I love your voice so much and your playing too.
1: Thank you.
0: But you are one of a kind.
1: Thanks for having me. It was really, really nice talking to you.
0: Rhiannon Giddens' new album is called Hope is the Thing with Feathers.

Tomorrow on Fresh Air, cyber scams. Andy Greenberg from Wired Magazine will tell us about a cybercrime operation in Southeast Asia that traps computer engineers into participating in schemes that defraud victims around the world of billions of dollars. We'll also talk about cyber attacks on American infrastructure and a scam involving our show. I hope you'll join us. Fresh Air's executive producer is Sam Brigger. Our technical director and engineer is Audrey Bentham. Our interviews and reviews are produced and edited by Phyllis Myers, Anne-Marie Baldonado, Lauren Krenzel, Teresa Madden, Monique Nazareth, Thea Chaloner, Susan Yukundi, Anna Bauman, and Nico Gonzalez-Whistler. Our digital media producer is Molly C.V. Nesper. Roberta Shorrock directs the show. Our co-host is Tanya Mosley. I'm Terry Gross.

0: 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And from the estate of Joan B. Kroc, whose bequest serves as an enduring investment in the future of public radio and seeks to help NPR produce programming that meets the highest standards of public service in journalism and cultural expression.
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4: Welcome to Native America Calling. I'm Sean Spruce. A historic transfer of power could make way for a fundamental change in healthcare in Alaska. The Alaska Native Tribal Health Consortium is taking ownership of the state's largest Native healthcare facility from the federal government. The new owners say the deal paves the way for expanding care and capacity for the state's Alaska Native population. We'll hear about the process to get to this point and what happens next. That's coming up after the news.

0: This is National Native News. I'm Jill Freitas. A new NOVA documentary is highlighting Indigenous science and knowledge developed over thousands of years. Knowledge Keepers explores how Native communities have used observation, experimentation, and relationships with the natural world to sustain their people. The film features communities across North America and the knowledge they are working to carry forward. For filmmaker Daniel Golding, a citizen of the Fort Yuma Quitson Indian Tribe, the project begins by reconsidering what we call science.
1: A lot of times we think of what science is from a Western perspective, but I think if you really understand, deconstruct that, understand how Indigenous people have held this knowledge of this land and how to live on it, work with it, and develop it, you know, they've developed their own sort of form of science that is a little bit different from Western science, right? It's a science that's developed over, you know, generations, thousands of years. It's environmentally specific to different regions.
0: One of the people featured in the film is Roberto Nutlewis, executive director of Nihikea, a Diné organization working to restore traditional, ecological, and cultural practices on the Navajo Nation. Nutlewis says Indigenous knowledge can offer solutions to challenges communities face today.
2: I think for me, both for our own community as well as the larger audience, is to demonstrate that Indigenous knowledge is not primitive, is not backward, that it holds so much potential solutions for the issues of our times.
0: For Nutlewis, preserving that knowledge also means refusing to treat culture as something that exists only in history.
2: We have to put it into the present tense. And in order to put it into the present tense, there has to be action behind it. There has to be some relevancy, applied nature to it.
0: The documentary also explores Indigenous knowledge through Arctic navigation, traditional home construction, and coastal aquaculture. Golding says making the film changed the way he looks at his own relationship with the environment, and he hopes viewers reconsider what Indigenous knowledge can teach them about the places they live.
1: Well, I think what I've been preaching now after I completed this is just, you know, go outside and take a look at your environment, see how you can work with it, see what kind of change you can make to better your place, you know, working with your local.
0: Knowledge Keepers was produced by Hoken Media in association with Vision Maker Media for NOVA. It premieres September 23rd on PBS and will also stream through PBS. A new federal audit finds staffing shortages and case backlogs have hindered the Bureau of Indian Affairs' efforts to investigate missing and murdered Indigenous people. The Interior Department's Inspector General found the BIA's Missing and Murdered Unit had 83 cases open and nearly 400 referrals awaiting review as of November 2024. The Associated Press reports nearly half of the unit's positions were still vacant last year. Sarah Deer, a University of Kansas law professor, says the problems compound the grief families already face. She says, quote, a system designed as a response to that history cannot ask families to keep waiting. The BIA says it has taken steps to improve case processing and victim services following the audit. I'm Jill Freitas.

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2: This is Native America Calling. I'm Sean Spruce. A transfer of power to Alaska Native ownership means a new chapter for Alaska's largest Native hospital. The federal government officially handed over ownership of the Alaska Native Medical Center in Anchorage to the Alaska Native Tribal Health Consortium. The consortium and the South Central Foundation have managed the hospital since 1998. The organizations say having full control clears the way for expanding both the facility and services to patients, which they say has been needed for decades. Today we'll talk about those future plans and what this historic handoff and ownership could mean for patients all across the state of Alaska. You can join our conversation to what is the status of tribal operation of healthcare where you live. Join us. The number is 1-800-996-2848. That is also 1-800-99-NATIVE. Joining us now from Anchorage, Alaska is Natasha Singh. She is the president and CEO of the Alaska Native Tribal Health Consortium, and she is a member of Stevens Village. Good morning, Natasha, and welcome back to Native America Calling.
3: Good morning.
2: Also there in Anchorage with us is Kimberly Strong, the Southeast Alaska Regional Health Consortium Chair, and also Alaska Native Tribal Health Consortium Board Chair, and she is Tlingit. Kimberly, good morning to you as well, and welcome to the show.
4: Good morning.
2: We also have Tony Ray Bergen there in Anchorage, the chair of the Native Village of Kotzebue Tribal Council, and also a board member of the consortium, and she is Inupiaq. Tony Ray, good morning. Welcome to our show.
5: Thank you for having me.
2: Absolutely. And we have one more guest also there in Anchorage in the boardroom, Wilson Justin. He is an elder and longtime advocate for tribal self-determination. He is

0: Good morning and good to be here. Thank you.
1: It's great to have all of you there together in one room talking with us today. Natasha, I'm going to begin with you because this transfer of ownership of the Alaska Native Medical Center, it's been years in making this happen. What all finally had to occur to make this transfer complete?
2: Thank you. Well, I would just like to thank everyone involved in all of the components to make this transfer happen. First of all, our tribal leaders came together and asked the same question. What do we need to do to ensure that Alaska Native and American Indian people can have expanded services and the services they deserve at the Alaska Native Medical Center? And part of the plan to get there was ownership of the hospital. Our tribes had to come together and our tribal health organizations had to come together and all support the transfer. And we work together in a system, the Alaska Native Tribal Healthcare, Alaska Native Healthcare System. And we annually come together and talk about what our priorities are. And in 2025, we were able to all bring forward resolutions of support for ANTHC's ownership of the Alaska Native Medical Center. Then it took work with the Anchorage municipality because ending federal jurisdiction and ownership means the municipality would gain that jurisdiction. So there was negotiations there. Really like to thank them. And then, of course, working very closely with Indian Health Service and our Alaska Congressional delegation on the legal components of the transfer. So a lot of pieces coming together, and a lot of thanks goes to our tribal leaders, the ANTHC staff, and, of course, Indian Health Service Director Mark Cruz and the Alaska Congressional delegation.
1: Okay, that sounds like a real group effort, many years in the making. Thanks for giving us that overview, Natasha. Now, ownership, what will that allow you to do that couldn't be done before?
2: Thank you. So when I joined ANTHC in 2022, our board faced a huge challenge. Our patients are literally in the hallways in the emergency room. Our patients are busting at the seams at the Alaska Native Medical Center. And there was a huge need for expansion. And our board was faced with the decision, do you invest hundreds of millions of dollars in a building you don't own? And also you won't get a return on your investment. But also with the fact that our patients deserve better. So our board took the leap and authorized about $250 million in phase one of the expansion and said, we need to gain ownership and we need to gain consensus amongst our tribes and tribal health organizations to support ownership and also deal with some of the issues that Congress handed to us in the authorization of ANTHC through a federal legislation that was done without proper tribal input and created a lot of complications in both the operations and the financial position of ANTHC. So we set out to do all of that.
1: Okay. Could you give us some details on what some of those issues were and some of those challenges that you faced in years previous that now perhaps those challenges won't exist now that there's full ownership?
2: Yes. So now we have a clear path. When we need to expand, we can do that at the direction of our tribes. Before, we had the federal government's red tape really dictating what we can and can't do. We did not have, because the building wasn't owned by the tribes through ANTHC, we relied on a shortfall of maintenance funds that is appropriated every year. Now with ownership, we're eligible for the ISDIA

0: bivalve program that will increase our maintenance funds. And we have a lot of deferred maintenance, hundreds of millions of deferred maintenance. I was just meeting with our family birthing services team, and they were dealing with roof leaks during labor. This is the kind of issues that ANMC is dealing with. And we now have a plan to replace our roof that's going to cost $30 million over the next 3 years because we own the hospital and we have the funding to do that.
1: Okay. Now, you just shared that this investment was made before, of course, this ownership transfer occurred. So I imagine there was no guarantee that the ownership would change. So this was a huge investment and kind of a leap of faith, it sounds like, investing so many millions of dollars in a hospital that you might ultimately not have gained ownership. So what was... It sounds like maybe that was just the investment that you folks were willing to make, even if you didn't have the ownership, just to improve health outcomes for your people.
0: Absolutely. Our tribal leaders said, enough is enough. We need to expand, and asked the staff to go and figure out a plan to get ownership. And we did that.
1: Okay. Bigger projects plan. I mean, you explained some of the infrastructure improvements, the new roof as well. But what are some other bigger projects you folks have planned for the future? And what's the timeline here?
0: We are so excited because our board just reviewed a draft master site facility plan that's about 10 to 15 years. First up on that plan is a utility plant. I know that's not very exciting, but all our boilers and all that good stuff has to be replaced. It's reaching its end of life. And with the expansion, the full expansion, $462 million, that includes phase two, an expansion of our emergency services department and 60 inpatient rooms, really that maxed out our utilities. And so our next expansion will require a utility expansion, both to replace what needs to be replaced and expand. And then after that, we are looking at a women's and children's tower that will expand our labor and delivery, our NICU, our PICU. We need to expand our kitchen space. We also are looking at an ambulatory surgical center. Our specialty clinics are extremely crammed right now. We're looking at how we reduce the referral wait times in our specialty clinics, and we're just maxed out. So in the next 10 to 15 years, we hope to expand our facilities by $1.5 billion, and owning the hospital will give us potential options with funding from 105L, but it also allows us, if we so choose, to potentially use the hospital as collateral if we enter the bond market. Thank you.
1: Natasha Singh, President and CEO of the Alaska Native Tribal Health Consortium, giving us an overview of this recent transfer of ownership of this huge hospital and the opportunities that this huge, huge transaction present for the benefit of the health concerns and needs of Alaska Native people. We're going to take a short break. We'll come back and continue our conversation with our other guests as well. And the phone lines are open, especially for listeners there in the state of Alaska. This is a huge, huge monumental moment in the history of Alaska Native healthcare. How does it impact you? What are your thoughts? What are your feelings? Give us a call. Share your insights. 1-800-996-2848.

0: Long before European settlers arrived, indigenous people of North America achieved numerous sophisticated innovations in architecture, astronomy, navigation, and many other areas. A new native-led documentary airing on the PBS program Nova examines some of those innovations. We'll hear from those behind the documentary on the next Native America Calling.
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0: Thank you for listening to Native America Calling. I'm Sean Spruce. The Alaska Native Tribal Health Consortium is taking over ownership of the Alaska Native Medical Center in Anchorage, Alaska, and they are poised to start improvement projects for the facility and also expand patient services. If you're listening in Alaska, we want to hear from you right now. What does the Alaska Native Medical Center mean to you and your family and your community? Give us a call. The number is 1-800-996-2848. That is also 1-800-99-NATIVE. And our next guest, Kimberly Strong, is the Southeast Alaska Regional Health Consortium Chair and also a board chair at ANTHC. And Kimberly, the Alaska Native Medical Center, of course, it's located there in Anchorage. Are members of all 229 federally recognized tribes in Alaska eligible for services there?
1: Yes. And each of the tribes have representation. We have 15 board members that sit at the ANTHC table. We have two representatives of unaffiliated tribes to the regional organizations. So, yes, all 13 regions are recognized at this table, and two board members that represent the unaffiliated tribes that make up all of the 229 tribes. And also American Indians that are here in Alaska as well.
0: Okay. All right. So a huge, huge population base for patients there at the hospital. Now, you oversee healthcare access in Southeast Alaska. This ownership transfer, how will it help people in Klukwan, where you live?
1: With the healthcare, the hospital transfer from Indian Health Services to ANTHC will make a significant impact on tribal access to health care. Also, the mode of operation can change with the self-determination of the tribes. I do believe with President Singh working in relationship with all tribes, developing a system that really answers to our people who live across the state is important. I think that during the self-determination, the crossing from moving operational services from Indian Health Services to ANTHC, ANMC, was pretty significant in getting our self-determination. And I think that the responsibilities of owning the hospital is pretty significant. And I don't think of it as a position of power, but really the position of responsibility to use our assets in the best interest of the people we're serving. I think that the access problems that we've been having with a hospital that was built too small, has been aging and has not been well maintained. The deferred maintenance has been horrific. This gives us a real seat at showing what we can do for ourselves by improving access to care, by improving the facilities that have been neglected. I think that will just open the doors. We're hoping that we will also improve our specialty clinics, grow them a little bit more, creating more access. I think just having that control over the hospital itself is going to be a great improvement.
0: Kimberly, give us an idea of how the consortium works logistically, because, of course, Alaska is a huge state, and for some of our listeners in the lower 48, they might not really have an understanding of what it takes to provide healthcare services for communities in Southeast Alaska where you live or other parts of Alaska. I mean, just the type of expertise and the equipment that's there in Anchorage and how people access it. How does that all work?
1: Well, I think that it's a really dynamic system, and I don't think any other kind of healthcare system really operates at the levels that we do in Alaska. The distance that we have to travel to get to ANMC is a great distance, but that isn't the only problem we have in the regions. We have a long ways to travel in most of our places where our villages are hundreds of miles apart from each other, and that creates logistical nightmares. The cost of flying out from some of our villages are astronomical to get to medical care. These are some of the challenges that are facing our team here at Anchorage and within our regions to get people to the health care that's needed. I think that we've had an initiative at Search and at ANTHC to bring health care closer to home. Even with that idealism, there's challenges that are created because healthcare at my home is a small little clinic that doesn't allow real specialty visits. So we rely on our ability to travel from Clockwan to Juneau or Sitka. It's a half an hour drive on the highway, then a 45-minute flight to Juneau. And then possibly a connection to either come to Anchorage or down to the Sitka Mont Edgecombe Medical Center for higher levels of care. But the highest level of care is always at the tertiary care here in Anchorage. So if we're having heart conditions and stuff, we got to come to Anchorage for oncology appointments and things. This is our base for the higher level of care and our ability to run the facility and get it up to the level we need it to improve healthcare outcomes is our responsibility, and we take it very seriously.
0: All right. And Kimberly, this historic transfer of ownership and the investment that we've heard already discussed here on the show, it all comes at a time when the federal government is cutting funding for Medicaid and other programs that could potentially affect the future of healthcare in Alaska. How does that all play into future plans for what you do?
1: This is really an operational question, but I think that we should probably punt this over to Natasha. I have my opinion in a governance level. I think the government should continue the level of services to access of healthcare to everyone, and Medicaid is a major part of that. But if Natasha could answer.
2: Thank you. I think we are all concerned about the state of the Medicaid program. We're doing everything we can to understand the impacts, and we're seeing as things roll out from various states on those huge impacts, Alaska will be hit. So we're doing everything we can to increase other third-party revenue, capture back in the market our Alaska Native people and American Indian people not choosing the Alaska Native Medical Center currently, and hopefully now that we have an expanded and improved facility, they'll return to our services. But we're definitely creating our long-term and midterm financial plan with a huge factor unknown, and that is the Medicaid program. Thank you.
0: Yeah. And Natasha, you mentioned some of those folks there in Alaska who might be eligible for care there at the hospital in Anchorage, but they don't actually seek care there. So I imagine that could be a potential source of revenue if that population is substantial. I imagine they're probably privately insured. So tell me more about that and how that could add to the bottom line as well.
2: Yes, thank you. So many of our people that carry insurance from their jobs have had to seek care elsewhere just because of our backlogs, and sometimes our emergency room is just full and it's on deferral. And with our expansion and our better financial position and our ability to invest right back into our care providers, we hope to capture back some of our patients that have been seeking care elsewhere.
0: Natasha, what type of staffing challenges have you had over the years? Because again, I mean, hearing you describe, both you and our other guests describe what a huge operation this is, I'm just imagining how many doctors, how many healthcare providers and specialists and other folks are needed to keep this operation functioning day in and day out. And do you have additional challenges with staffing now with this expansion?
2: Yes, there are challenges, but I first want to say how amazing our current team is. What I learned just this past year is the Alaska Native Medical Center employs some of the most qualified and distinguished doctors you'll find in a hospital that serves rural America. We have like the most Ivy League graduates, and they're like so dedicated to the mission, which is so important to our recruitment and retention. It's just a really unique system in the Alaska Tribal Health Organizations where we're able to attract those who really want to improve outcomes for a specific population, our Native people. And so while there are significant challenges that America currently faces and rural America currently faces, and we're no different, our specialty clinics have the same recruitment challenges that all specialty clinics have in America. We have rheumatology, allergy, dermatology, our GI doctors. These are hard to recruit positions, but even with the expansion of 60 new inpatient beds, we will need RNs, CNAs, CMAs. So we're working with the universities in Alaska to create actual workforce pipelines to ensure that we have the proper nursing staff. And a call to anyone who wants to work at the Alaska Native Tribal Health Consortium. We are the best place to work in Anchorage. So please join us.
0: The Alaska Native Medical Center, transfer of ownership there in Anchorage. Give us a call. Anyone specifically listening to the show today in Alaska, maybe you seek care or you've gotten care there at the Alaska Native Medical Center. Maybe you're one of these folks who's been flown in from one of the villages to get your care there at the medical center. Give us a call. We'd really like to hear your thoughts and what your concerns are and perhaps what you're excited about with this transfer of ownership. The number is 1-800-996-2848 to join the conversation. And we also have Tony Ray Bergen on the show today, chair of the Native Village of Kotzebue Tribal Council, also an ANTHC board member. And Tony Ray, let's talk more about the tribal leaders who supported this change in ownership. And I know that tribes have been working for ownership for quite a number of years. What were some of the main reasons or main motivators for tribal leaders supporting the ownership change?
3: Thank you for the question. The motivators?
0: Yeah, I'm interested in what tribal leaders saw as the opportunities and the reasons for making this change in ownership of the hospital.
3: Well, like Natasha said, this will allow ANTHC to be eligible for the 105L funding. And this is why we sought ownership through ANTHC. There were many tribal leaders who joined this effort. It was, like Natasha also said, a statewide movement with the tribal health organizations throughout the state who joined.
0: Tony Ray, Native Village of Kotzebue, we've got a station up there in Kotzebue that carries our show every day. And I'm just curious, the number of patients that come there from Kotzebue are flown down to Anchorage to seek care. What do you hear from those folks in terms of the quality of the care they receive and just the, some of the logistical operations that have to occur to get those folks where they need to be in Anchorage to get the care they need?
3: For our village residents, accessing healthcare can mean traveling by snow machine, boat, or plane, traversing long distances through unpredictable weather, and just getting to Anchorage. And to the patient lodging, these are mainly the issues that are brought to me as a member of the board for ENTHC.
0: And
3: there
0: now,
3: significant weather challenges.
0: And with this change of ownership, do you think it'll work better now? It'll be easier for some of these families and these individuals to get down to Anchorage, get the care they need. How do you think it can improve? How will this ownership structure now facilitate better health outcomes? And again, the logistics here, getting folks traveling, people coming in on snow machines and other methods. Again, such a rural area in Alaska, we really want to make sure our listeners understand how different it is up there as compared to maybe Native communities in the lower 48. Your thoughts, Tony Ray.
3: Thank you. Through ownership of ANMC through ANTHC, it will open up resources that would normally have been used for travel, which we can now invest in our services, in our providers, in our facilities. So,
0: okay, sounds good. We're going to take a short break. We'll come back and continue our conversation. We have Tony Ray Bergen on the show today, chair of the Native Village of Kotzebue Tribal Council, also an ANTHC board member. We also have Kimberly Strong on our show, Southeast Alaska Regional Health Consortium chair, also on the ANTHC board chair. And of course, President Natasha Singh, President and CEO of the Alaska Native Tribal Health Consortium. And we have another guest on the show, Wilson Justin, who is an elder and also the chair of the Mount Sanford Tribal Consortium. We haven't had a chance to talk with Wilson yet, but we will do that on the other side of this break. And of course, we still have the phone lines open for any of our listeners who would like to join this conversation. I would really like to hear from some Alaska listeners today. Tell us your experience there at the Alaska Medical Center, the Native Medical Center in Anchorage, Alaska, how it's worked for you in the past, and what excites you now about this change of ownership and maybe how you'll be able to seek care in the future. The phone number is open. Phone lines are open. The number is 1-800-996-2848. Again, 1-800-996-2848 to join our conversation today.
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6: 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It's called Ulysses S. Cat and Other Animals I Have Known. 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
1: 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Let's talk with Wilson Justin now. He is also in Anchorage, Alaska. He's an elder and longtime advocate of tribal self-determination, and he is the chair of the Mount Sanford Tribal Consortium. And Wilson, tell us, how effectively did the Native healthcare system operate before Alaska Native Tribal Health Consortium and South Central Foundation took over back in 1998? It's been more than 25 years now.
2: Thank you. Short answer is there's a pretty dramatic change, in not only in terms of then and now, but also the question of the kind of service that was extended back when I was younger, 60s and 70s. There's virtually no way to get to Anchorage, and now there's transportation systems that are in place. Doesn't mean that the problem is solved. It simply means that there's a lot of progress being made. I should mention that in the 90s, when we were talking about the question of the taking over of the health system, one of the central questions that floated around quite a bit was transportation and access. Those were, for small tribes, that were really a big handicap. Not so much on a larger basis, but let's say if you're a small tribe out in rural Alaska, getting to the medical facility was about 50% of the problem, and 50% of the problem or more was the actual transportation system itself. So we saw a lot of changes, and there's going to be quite a bit more as we're hoping to see. But thank you.
1: Okay. And Wilson, why is tribal self-determination important to you? And why are you confident that Native-owned and operated healthcare works better than the federal government?
2: Well, several reasons. The first reason, of course, is that tribes have been exposed to at least three generations of contact issues that are related to not only failures of the system itself, but also economic of measures that don't benefit us. To begin with, in the 50s and 60s, the Alaska Natives were not really close to the educational system. We were not in a way efficient at communicating our issues, our concerns, our problems. It took about 30 to 40 years to get to the point where we can speak to it. Then we had a secondary issue of racism and what we would refer to as contempt for the fact that we were here. So beginning in the 90s, there was a lot of tribal leaders that were interested in the question of not only changing how we thought about who we are, but looking at the question of what self-determination meant and why sovereignty should be something that was utilized to advance our next generation's priorities. So it's a long, slow, drawn-out process, and we develop a way to speak to each other on the question of what sovereignty meant. At one time, sovereignty meant just whatever the tribes or the individuals thought it was. Now, sovereignty means advancing into the next generation without giving up anything of your own contacts with the past. So sovereignty right now means tomorrow, not the problems of today, but how we're going to deal with tomorrow through with the problems of today. Thank you.
1: All right. Thank you, Wilson. Let's go to the phones. We have Clorinda, who is listening in Barrow, Alaska, on station KBRW. Good morning, Clorinda. Thank you for joining the show.
3: Good morning. Avlalotup from top of the world, Okelvik. I just wanted to say extend good shout out to your NTHC patient housing security. I am a colon cancer patient, and I just wanted to acknowledge the security for the radio show and say good job during the night when it's dark out. I appreciate when security is doing their rounds, it feels a lot safer. Shout out to your head security, Justin. Good job. It makes me feel a lot secure when they have good security around the clock.
1: Clorinda, how often do you travel to Anchorage to seek care there at the hospital?
3: I go for chemotherapy once a month. We do not have the machines available and doctors available in my hometown. So I travel once a month to Anchorage. It's kind of a little bit hard to travel over and over, but I'm getting used to it.
1: Okay. Well, thanks for calling in. And I'm glad you feel safe. You mentioned the importance of having good security, and it gives us a lot of confidence. And I'm sure the folks listening to the show now can relate to how you describe your own travels to the hospital. Anyone else want to join this conversation right now? How often do you travel to the hospital, and how does it work out for you? 1-800-996-2848. We're talking about the health center there in Anchorage, Alaska. And Wilson, I want to go back to you because, you know, of course, you've been a champion for self-determination for many, many years. And this change of ownership, what will it mean for younger generations of Alaska Native people? Is this a transfer or a change that they'll even notice when they go to the hospital on a daily basis or frequently to get care?
2: Again, there's several responses to the question. The first answer is whether or not you'll notice when you go to the hospital if there's a change. Not right away, but there will be. For people like myself who has been dealing with the issue of transition and hope for ownership, we've got 35 or so years into this expected change. So that means to me it's a massive change. But if you're a 20-year-old, and this is like your first visit to the hospital, you won't really see anything in terms of change or how the transition is effective. But in time, you will. There's no way to avoid the fact that sooner or later, you'll see not only changes that are beneficial, but also positive. And you'll also get what I would refer to as a first-hand look at some of the issues related to the question of what kind of skills that are inherent in the system. As Natasha said, we have unbelievable skilled people in the system. The issue is whether or not we'll come to appreciate them through the times that are in front of us. So thanks for the question.
1: Wilson, what about culture? How is that woven into the healthcare system at the medical center? And is it different there as opposed to maybe how healthcare is facilitated in other facilities there in that huge network in Alaska that we're talking about today?
2: Again, you'll have two answers. The first one is pretty straightforward. The traditional value system of the tribes, which they bought into the discussion in the 90s, is slowly filtering through the process. Even with Indian Health Service in place, there was still acknowledgement that tribes had certain values and certain traditional activities that need to be recognized. That did not translate into, of course, action, but people knew that it was there. And this was radically different from when I first came into the medical system in the late 60s. Through an accident, the hospital was very cold and very distant from Alaska Natives. This is the old hospital down on the other side of town. A second part of the question is there's a very, what I would refer to as positive inclusion of our traditional values in the younger generation that I see a lot in terms of University of Fairbanks, UAA, and APU. They are really, really geared towards tribal values and cultural values and their past and their present and the future. Basically, what I'm saying is but the people who were born from 1970 to 1990 missed out on a massive part of our traditions and culture. Those born from 1990 to 2000 and 2015 are looking at the question of how to regain a direct component. So we have parallel systems coming to a meeting within the context of the health system. And for somebody like me, that's really a huge positive, even though it took so long to get here. Thank you.
1: All right. Thank you, Wilson. Let's go back to the phones. We have Brian listening in Anchorage, Alaska. Good morning, Brian. You're on the air.
4: Hey, good morning, Sean. Thank you for taking my call. Yeah, I'm a native Alaskan here in Anchorage, Alaska, and I have received good health care from my native hospital. That's, I want to say that first before I say anything. But, you know, I have lived in Fairbanks, and they have supported me by flying me to the hospital, putting me up in the hospital for a week at a time, and they did back surgery on me. But the one thing I wanted to ask was, what is their focus on hiring, getting rid of the non-native people in our hospital? I'm not prejudiced, but I am very, you know, confused about having so many non-native people in our leadership roles, in our hospital, in our corporations. We need to focus on hiring Native people, even if that means recruiting from the lower 48. We need to have Native people in charge, and that's my question. What is how are they going to make that happen?
1: Okay.
4: Are they focusing on that?
1: All right, Brian. Natasha Singh, President and CEO of the Alaska Native Tribal Health Consortium. I'll go ahead and have you respond. Questions about recruitment, specifically recruiting more Natives to the hospital.
5: Brian, I think our tribal leaders and the Alaska Native Tribal Health Consortium board 100% agrees with you. How do we ensure that we are able to recruit Alaska Native and American Indian staff and leaders? Right now, ANTHC operates the most sophisticated tribal health system in the country. So when we need to recruit leaders, it's difficult to do that because those who have had experience in more sophisticated or better run systems are people who aren't Alaska Native. They're not currently living in Alaska, and they're currently not operating in tribes. Because of our significant Native population in Alaska and in Anchorage, we have to provide services to 160,000 Native people, which requires us to have this large health system. So we run into a challenge of when we are trying to recruit the best and brightest, we need to do that, pick that from systems that are a little bit foreign to the tribal health system. Our board, though, has directed us to create the programs necessary to get our Native people in the position and it ready to be the succession plan of our current leaders. So just this past quarter, we went through a real exercise in who's your Native succession plan in leadership. What's the timeline? What's the education experience they will need in order to take over? So we've done that, and we're going to be presenting a plan to our board in November. We're also working with Harvard to ensure that those that have been identified have the actual business expertise in order to take over this large system. Thank you.
1: Thank you, Natasha Singh. Natasha, I also want to ask you, I've had a chance to visit the campus there, and it's a huge, huge, sprawling campus, many, many buildings. And just to clarify, some of the buildings there on campus are owned by South Central Foundation. Some of them are already under tribal ownership. But this is what we're talking about now is the big main hospital facility there that was owned by the Indian Health Service. And now going forward, every building on that campus, there will be no longer any federal ownership of any building on that huge campus. Is that right?
5: Yes. There is one building that remains in federal ownership. It's owned by the CDC, I believe. But we don't operate that building. We have some programs in there, but yes, after this transfer of ownership that occurred on August 24th, ANTHC's buildings are in tribal ownership and South Central Foundation's building are in South Central Foundation ownership.
1: Okay. All right, Natasha, thank you for clarifying there. And unfortunately, we're out of time, so we're going to have to wrap up this conversation now. But before we do that, I want to thank all of our guests who joined us from Anchorage, Alaska today. Natasha Singh, Kimberly Strong, Tony Ray Bergen, and also Wilson Justin. Also appreciate the people who called into the show today, Clorinda in Barrow, Alaska, and Brian joining the show from Anchorage, also asking questions and joining this dialogue today. And just because we're wrapping up the show doesn't mean this all has to end. The dialogue, of course, you can still comment, you can post, you can like this show on Facebook, you can go to Instagram, Blue Sky, or Threads, or visit our website. You can comment there as well, NativeAmericaCalling.com. And remember to join again tomorrow. We'll have a preview of a new documentary airing this week on PBS. We'll discuss Vision Makers, Knowledge Keepers with the film's director and producer. Until then, I'm Sean Spruce. Enjoy the rest of your day.

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0: From PRX, this is Living on Earth. I'm Steve Kerwood.
1: And I'm Paloma Beltran. In the run-up to the UN Climate Summit, a recent report raises the alarm.
2: It might sound like a small amount of warming, right? You know, 1.5, 2 degrees Celsius. But I'll tell you, when the human body warms up that much, it's called a fever. It's called a pretty serious fever. And in fact, even though you're only talking about a couple degrees on the thermometer scale, you're suffering all sorts of health consequences.
0: Also, learning wisdom from trees.
3: If possible, we should try to think like a tree, to think in a way that's branchy, in a way that's rigorous and pruning away the things that don't work, in a way that's resilient and gnarls around the things that do, and most importantly, in a way that's deeply rooted. And I think if more people could think like a tree, the world we live in would be a very different place.
0: That and more this week on Living on Earth. Stick around.
4: Live from NPR News, I'm Lakshmi Singh. CNN, Politico, and MS Now, formerly MSNBC, are suing to immediately regain access to the White House grounds after they were banned over their unfavorable coverage of the president. And the White House television pool, through which media outlets combine resources to give the public access to White House events or the president's remarks, will not cover President Trump today. Fox News is also backing the pool's decision. President Trump had accused the media organizations of continuously reporting fake news on social media last week. Trump threatened similar action against other media outlets. The president plans to meet with New York City Mayor Zoran Mamdani later today ahead of Trump's speech this week at the United Nations. NPR's Brian Mann reports this will be the third meeting between the two men since Mamdani's election last year.
5: On paper, Trump, a MAGA Republican, and Mamdani, a Democratic Socialist, are political opposites, and at times they've criticized each other fiercely. But both have deep political and cultural roots in New York City, and their past encounters at the White House were seen as surprisingly cordial. According to Mamdani's office, today's planned meeting will happen at Gracie Mansion, the mayor's official residence in Manhattan. In a statement, city officials said the meeting will focus on issues affecting New York City and New Yorkers. In the past, the men have talked about housing and transportation projects. Mamdani has also hosted meetings with mayors from around the world ahead of the UN gathering, and he's meeting today with the president of Brazil. Brian Mann, NPR News, New York.
4: Customers who use heating oil could pay sharply higher costs for it this winter. More from NPR's Windsor Johnston.
6: The fallout from higher oil prices won't end at the gas pump. Mark Wolf is the head of the National Energy Assistance Directors Association. He says people who depend on heating oil will really feel it when the cold weather arrives.
7: They're getting hit twice because they're already paying more for gasoline, and now their home's heating oil has gone up more than 50% since the start of the war. Last year, it paid about $1,750. This year could go as high as $3,000.
6: That could be especially difficult for people on fixed incomes. Wolf says the Trump administration has not increased energy assistance and argues that pulling back from clean energy programs leaves families more vulnerable to volatile fuel prices. Windsor Johnston, NPR News.
4: The federal agency in charge of air traffic control is enlisting AI to help manage the nation's airspace. More from NPR's Joel Rose.
8: We have heard it could come as soon as today. That is according to a government official and an airline industry executive who were not authorized to talk publicly about this plan. They said the rollout will start just in the Washington, D.C. area before gradually expanding to the rest of the country. The trade group that represents the big airlines seems thrilled to see the FAA finally moving to modernize the nation's airspace, which many people say is an important goal.
4: NPR's Joel Rose reporting. You're listening to NPR News. Paramount's owners have made a series of concessions to a coalition of 12 Democratic state attorneys general to resolve a lawsuit that endangered the media company's $111 billion takeover bid of its larger Hollywood rival, Warner Brothers Discovery. That, according to a person with knowledge of the arrangement. The agreement will bind Paramount to operate Warner Brothers Studios and Paramount Pictures separately, at least for now. Together, they will release at least 30 films a year or risk financial penalty. The deal will also create a board intended to insulate CNN from corporate intervention, a demand from several of the attorneys general. Fat Bear Week is here. The annual event is such a big deal. Smithsonian Magazine has featured it as the wildest reality show in Alaska.
9: Oh, they're big. They're bulky. And they're ready for the spotlight.
4: Alaska Public Media's Ava White says starting tomorrow, Alaska's Katmai National Park and Preserve will host the online contest, much like March Madness, to crown the chunkiest brown bear of all.
10: The Katmai National Park bears are global celebrities, and Fat Bear Week is about celebrating how plump the animals get from feasting on massive sockeye salmon runs. On Tuesday, 16 Roan-ton rivals will square off in a bracket-style competition for the title of fattest bear. Sarah Bruce is a park ranger at Katmai.
11: There is no such thing as too fat of a bear. The fatter a bear is, the healthier that bear is.
10: The 16 heavyset hopefuls will face off in the competition, which opens for online voting at fatbearweek.org Tuesday and runs through September 29th.
4: It's NPR.
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13: From PRX and the Jennifer and Ted Stanley Studios at the University of Massachusetts Boston, this is Living on Earth. I'm Paloma Beltran.
14: And I'm Steve Kerwood. As the UN prepares to hold a climate summit near the end of September, it's warning that current climate policies will lead to at least 1.8 degrees centigrade of global warming, well beyond the 1.5 degrees of the Paris Agreement. 2026 has already recorded one of the hottest summers globally, with deadly heat waves in Europe and catastrophic floods in Nepal, and July became the single hottest month ever recorded in the U.S. Despite the evidence of growing danger, the Trump administration is moving to get rid of regulations that constrain warming emissions from power plants and other sources. We will have more on the UN moves and U.S. climate regulatory changes in the weeks ahead. But today, for an assessment of just where we stand in the climate emergency and what the numbers mean, we turn to Michael Mann, climate expert and distinguished professor at the University of Pennsylvania. Welcome back to Living on Earth.
15: Thanks, Steve. Always great to be with you.
14: So first, a quick update on how much warmer it's gotten this year. I mean, there's been some news about it. What do you make of these records that are being or have been broken? And what is hottest versus warmest anyway?
15: I guess it's just a matter of word choice. Hottest sounds a little more serious, more problematic, and scientists are sometimes known for their reticence, using mild language that won't offend people. So maybe we like to use warmest, but journalists who want to get our attention will say, no, it's hottest, because that's what people think about. They think about those hot summer days, and those are going to get hotter. So it's about the framing, and it doesn't matter whether it's warmest, whether it's hottest. We are seeing that. We're seeing that at the global scale. We're seeing that at the regional scale with those heat domes that we witnessed here in the U.S. this summer that they were experiencing in Europe. And so, yeah, as long as we continue to burn fossil fuels and generate carbon pollution, the planet continues to warm up. Now, you get a big El Nino event on top of that, which is a natural short-term warming, and you reach brand new levels of warmth or heat that the planet's never seen before. And that's what happened in 2024. That's what is probably going to happen when we look back at 2026 and almost certainly with 2027, with this even bigger El Nino event that is now peaking as we go into the Northern Hemisphere fall.
14: By the way, Michael, to what extent do you think a difference will be made if we reframe the conversation to use the words global warming again instead of referring to what's going on as climate change?
15: Yeah, you know, it's funny because when you talk to scientists who are always looking to be precise,

0: array of changes that we're seeing in the Earth system as we heat it with carbon pollution. The surface is warming up, but the ice is melting. Air currents are shifting. Ocean currents are shifting. Drought patterns, extreme weather. Arctic sea ice is declining. And so that full array of changes in the climate, that's what we mean by climate change. And global warming, in a sense, is only talking about one component. So if you're a purist, you would make that distinction. To the public, it seems like, hey, why are they changing the language? This was one of the standard contrarian arguments that they used to call it global warming, and then they changed to climate change because they wanted to make it scarier. The irony, of course, is that back in around 2000, the Republican pollster Frank Luntz did a focus group, and there was a secret memo that eventually got released, and he was advising his clients, basically Republicans, that they should use climate change instead of global warming because it sounds less threatening. So if you go by what Frank Luntz said, it would be just the opposite of what the critics are saying. The scientists have used tamer language because they're calling it climate change. If you ask the scientists, they'll say no. Climate change is the better term for the rich array of changes that we are seeing in the planet's climate, and global warming is just part of that.
1: So 1.5 degrees centigrade above pre-industrial levels is a number that many in the climate space are quite familiar with, especially, of course, in association with the development of the Paris Agreement. Keeping the average rise in global temperatures ideally at that level, or at least below 2 degrees centigrade, is what we're hoping for. But what's the importance of maintaining these values, of aspiring to 1.5 degrees, certainly keeping below 2 degrees? What's the harm of going above those numbers?
0: Yeah, you know, there's sort of a shorthand because it's a simple number to talk about, the average temperature of the planet. But what it's a shorthand for is all of the impacts that that amount of warming happens, because there's more warming over the continents than the global average. There's even more warming in the higher latitudes, in the melting Arctic. There are all of the changes in extreme weather events, the heat domes, the wildfires, the floods. And so in essence, this is a thermometer scale, the global average temperature, that is sort of a catch-all for the full array of consequences when the planet warms that much. It might sound like a small amount of warming, right? You know, 1.5, 2 degrees Celsius. But I'll tell you, when the human body warms up that much, it's called a fever. It's called a pretty serious fever. And in fact, even though you're only talking about a couple degrees on the thermometer scale, you know what the consequences of that fever are for you. You're coughing, difficult breathing, you're delirious, you're suffering all sorts of health consequences. And so in a sense, that's the same thing here. That thermometer scale is telling us that Earth is running a fever. And we're seeing the consequence of that fever in terms of the heat domes, the wildfires, the floods, and all of the impacts that it's already having. We're not even at 1.5 Celsius yet, 3 degrees Fahrenheit, basically. And already we're seeing dangerous climate change. So at this point, it's not like we're going to avoid dangerous climate change. It's here. And it's a matter of limiting it as much as we can. We may miss the 1.5 Celsius exit. It looks very likely that will happen now, especially because of 2 years of inaction here in the U.S. with the current administration. But we still go for that next exit. That next exit, 1.8 Celsius, would be a whole lot better than 2, and it's still absolutely achievable. The rest of the world continues to make progress. The U.S. starts to right its course. We can get there.
1: And talk to me about the health and social implications of increases at this scale in climate disruption.
0: We think about the extreme heat is a killer, and thousands of people are dying from just extreme heat events here in the United States that have been made more extreme because of human-caused warming. You have dangerous and deadly flood events, superstorms. So there is a toll that climate change is taking directly that can be measured in terms of lost human lives. We saw several thousand with that Tibetan flood, that glacial collapse, and we can say that was caused by climate change. Those floods were directly related to the melting of a glacier that only happened because of human-caused warming of this planet. So that several thousand people just in that one event that mortality is attributable to human-caused climate change. And that's not even getting into all of the wildfires and the extreme heat events that we saw this summer, thousands of people who died in Europe because of

0: of extreme heat. And so far, I'm just talking about the climate impacts. Now, when you take into account the health consequences of fossil fuel extraction and fossil fuel processing, there are as many as, I think the estimate is that 20% of all excess mortality today can be tied to air and water pollution that's linked to fossil fuels. And so when you put all that together, the climate crisis and fossil fuel dependence is more deadly than the deadliest pandemic that we've experienced yet.
1: Michael, to what extent is the planet warming faster than many scientists had predicted or speculated might not happen?
0: Yeah, so there's a lot of sort of misinformation out there about this. And there's some scientists who are making extravagant claims that I would argue don't actually match the evidence. The planet's average temperature right now has increased almost exactly as much as the model said it would, given our continued burning of fossil fuels. And so if you look at sort of the observations, the global average temperature record, along with the spread among the models that the Intergovernmental Panel on Climate Change used in their last assessment, the observations are right in the center of those model simulations. As I like to say, the truth is bad enough. We don't have to exaggerate that. It's just the reality is that the planet is warming up exactly as we said it would, and those models tell us it will continue to warm more if we continue to burn fossil fuels. So the models have gotten right the overall warming of the planet.
1: But to what extent are the impacts coming faster than what science had predicted? What about the impacts, though? I mean, glaciers cutting loose, these heat waves and fires and all that. To what extent did science predict that?
0: That's exactly right. So many of these impacts are actually happening earlier, or the magnitude of the impact is greater than what we predicted. And the truth is bad enough. The planet is warming up as much as we expected. And the reality is that a lot of the consequences of that warming are worse than expected with regard to extreme weather events, with regard to the disintegration of ice sheets and the sea level rise that goes with that, with regard to any array of impacts. We're seeing, in many cases, impacts that go beyond what we predicted.
2: Coming up, Steve continues his conversation with Michael Mann, Distinguished Professor of Earth and Environmental Science and Director of the Penn Center for Science, Sustainability, and the Media at the University of Pennsylvania. 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
4: 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He has a new book out. It's called Ulysses S. Cat and Other Animals I Have Known. We'll talk about that and his career. Details on this event, Sunday, September 27th at iprnews.org.

0: It's Living on Earth. I'm Paloma Beltran.
1: And I'm Steve Kerwood. We're back now with Michael Mann, climate expert and UPenn professor. What do you think it would take to get the public level of concern about the climate equal what's being said loudly about artificial intelligence risks?
2: Yeah, that's a great question, Steve, because it's sort of ironic, isn't it, that here we've been sort of yelling at the top of our lungs, we climate scientists, for, you know, decades now, that we've got an existential planetary crisis. You know, it's the warming of the planet. We're seeing the consequences of that every day. And it is jarring in a way to see so much public concern about a potential threat that isn't nearly as far along at this point. It's sort of jarring because, like, we've been telling you we have a crisis for decades and not enough action has been taken. Here, we're just starting to hear, you know, murmurs of a crisis, and the alarm bells are ringing far more loudly. And why is that? And I can tell you, my theory is that it aligns with some of the dystopian narratives that we've been fed, you know, the Terminator, the Matrix, machine world, Cybernet. People have been served warning through these dystopian Hollywood narratives for a number of years now. And when things happen in the real world that start to align with those narratives, it understandably causes great concern. We haven't, I would say, maybe the entertainment community, our friends in the world of communication, haven't done as good a job in portraying the climate crisis as the existential threat that it is. It's sort of there in the background in films like Avatar, which are actually premised on environmental destruction, but it's sort of in the background. It's not in the front. It's not really platformed in the narrative. So I think that's part of it, that the public has been led to be concerned about dystopian narratives that look like what's happening in the AI space, but they haven't been as well prepared to see the climate crisis as the existential crisis that it is.
1: So the most recent UN report is saying, look, we're on our way to 1.8 degrees centigrade global increase in temperatures, largely tied to greenhouse gases we're emitting. How inevitable is this? How reversible is this? What can be done at this point if people were to get quite alarmed about this?
2: Yeah, good question, Steve. I mean, the fact is, you know, there's good news and bad news when it comes to what the climate science tells us. With the climate science, the most comprehensive Earth system models that we have now give us a little bit of good news. The good news is that we know that the surface warming ends almost immediately when we bring carbon emissions down to zero. When we stop adding carbon pollution to the atmosphere, the surface of the planet stops warming up. And that has in part to do with the way that the oceans and the plants are continuing to take CO2 out of the atmosphere. So once we stop producing it, those levels start to come down. And it turns out it leads to a stabilization. You basically stop. The surface temperature remains where it was when you stopped emitting carbon. That's the good news, but that's also the bad news. The bad news is that the surface temperature remains where it is when you stop emitting carbon. It means it's elevated at that level for perpetuity. And to the extent that we're already seeing very harmful impacts of less than 1.5 warming, you can imagine how bad it looks if we even elevate temperatures at 1.8 for decades into the future. So there are really two things here. When you're in a climate hole, as I like to say, you've got to stop digging fossil fuels. So we're in a climate hole. We've got to prevent it from getting worse. We've got to decarbonize as quickly as we can. That's task one. That's where our primary focus needs to be. Yes, we may decide that we need to use technology that isn't available at scale now. It may be available at scale decades from now to actually bring those carbon dioxide levels back down so that we can maybe start to cool the planet back down, bring it back to 1.5 or somewhere low enough that it remains more within our adaptive capacity. 1.8 Celsius is going to be tough. More than 2 degrees is going to be really tough. 3 degrees Celsius warming of the planet, where, by the way, we will be if we make no additional progress. If we go with just sort of current policies into the future, the planet will warm up more than 3 degrees Celsius, the better part of 6 degrees Fahrenheit later this century. That would be catastrophic in terms where we start to use words like civilization ending, where we can no longer envision meeting the needs of more than 8 billion people on this planet with diminished food and water and space.
1: So before you go, what keeps you up at night, and what lets you go to sleep?
2: Great questions. What keeps me up at night is the fear that there's an overriding danger here beyond the climate crisis, beyond the environmental crises we face. And in some ways, it's tied to developments in the AI space and the machine learning space. It's disinformation. The greatest threat we face right now, because it's a fundamental threat to democratic governance, is disinformation. The deliberate spread of misinformation for ideological reasons, whether it's climate denial or anti-vax viewpoints that are paralyzing, you know, our ability to deal. Once defeated, epidemics like measles that are now coming back. These are all tremendous threats, but the greater threat is the way that our information ecosystem is being polluted with massive amounts of disinformation, especially through social media, much of it by bad actors who have weaponized social media and are using AI to help make disinformation, as one colleague of mine put it, go infinite. The infinite disinformation, where our environment is so permeated with disinformation that there's no hope of pushing back on it and correcting the record. That's what keeps me up at night. What allows me to sleep is the fact that I have a daughter who's a student here at Penn who's studying AI herself. She's doing AI research. And there is a generation, a young generation of really smart kids who understand the crises we face, including the threat of misaligned AI, and are working hard to try to avert the catastrophes that could lie in store if we make all the wrong choices. And so I guess, put more simply, it's the younger generation. They're what put my mind at ease and allow me to sleep.
1: Michael Mann is the Presidential Distinguished Professor of Earth and Environmental Science and directs the Penn Center for Science, Sustainability, and the Media. Thank you so much for taking time with us today.
2: Thank you, Steve. Always a pleasure, my friend.
1: And if you want to know more about Professor Mann's concerns and experiences, his new book is called Science Under Siege.

0: Despite federal efforts to keep using coal and natural gas for energy, in California at least, renewable energy is ascendant while gas is on the decline. According to the U.S. Energy Information Administration, there was a 15% decrease in gas-fired electricity in California in 2025 compared to 2024, and a 26% drop in the first half of this year compared to the first half of last year. And if you look at how the Golden State compares to the rest of the nation, in 2014, it was producing 10% of the country's total gas-fired electricity. But by 2025, it was down to just 4%. Gas is still needed as a backup and energy source in the cold winter months, but solar and other renewables now power more of the California grid than gas. The renewable advance is thanks in part to an extensive battery energy storage system that can make the most of solar energy even when the sun doesn't shine. Dan Garino, a clean energy reporter with our media partner Inside Climate News, recently reported on how California is kicking its gas habit.
1: It's really striking when you look at it in terms of lines on a chart that you see from the California grid. You used to see gas as the number one resource, especially on days with high demand. So gas is this line very close to the top, if not at the top. And then you see this big bump in the middle of the day for when solar went up. But now you see this other line, this line for batteries, which is batteries that are charging during the day when there's tons of solar power and solar power is inexpensive. And then when the sun comes down, those batteries, many of which are 4-hour batteries, are discharging to support the grid. Having all those batteries, I should say maybe almost completely changes the way that we understand this mix of resources that we need to put together to kind of have power to cover peak hours. So just think of this, like when the sun goes down, if you then have about 4 hours of power from a gigantic group of batteries, if you look at when those batteries can kind of start to come online and then when they will go offline, you have taken the state almost completely through those evening peak hours. And then you go into this late night period when power demand on the grid is much lower because people are going to bed. People are not using resources as much. In the summer, people aren't using air conditioning as much because it's cooling off. So it's this transformation in a way that I haven't seen before. And it's really remarkable to look at a typical summer day in the California grid today compared to even like 4 or 5 years ago. The change has been so great.
0: And Dan, what does California actually do differently from other states across the U.S.?
1: So there are the things that are just the results of California's good fortune, and that is having a ton of sunlight. But then a lot of these things are policy decisions. California made policy decisions to encourage solar power, to have rules that made it so that power providers needed to get certain amounts of renewable or carbon-free resources. And then there were policy decisions later on that encouraged the acquisition of battery power. So you look at vast amounts of solar and vast amounts of battery. Some of this is market-driven. Some of it is because you can put up a battery system and it's going to make money by buying power when it's cheap and selling power when it's expensive. But it is this kind of 1-2 relationship between policy kind of nudging the whole system in a direction and then those resources coming online and being able to succeed in the market.
0: And to what extent is utility scale solar and utility scale battery storage helping California's wallets here? You know, to what extent are they easing energy costs for Californians?
1: So there are a bunch of different ways to look at that. One is that solar and batteries are resources with really big upfront costs, and then you don't have to pay for fuel. And California just built a whole bunch of batteries and storage. The kind of benefits of having those upfront costs been made already will become evident in the future. The other thing you need to talk about in California is just that they are some of the highest electricity rates in the country for a bunch of different reasons. And one of the ones I'll name is that wildfire costs and wildfire liability, but it becomes challenging to talk about batteries and solar and their relation to electricity bills because it becomes tough to kind of disentangle them from all the other things that are going on. But I think that over time, having more resources where you don't have to pay for fuel, that would be a net positive.
0: And as you've covered, Dan, California is kicking its natural gas habit. So aside from battery abundance, what other factors help California be less reliant on gas-fired power?
1: One of the most interesting ones is that the regional grids are getting better at communicating with each other. So California has a grid that is pretty close to just the borders of the state. It's not quite exactly the borders of California. In their other grids, just right outside of that. And they all have different mixes of resources. They have different power plants that they are dispatching and that are generating electricity. The different regions have gotten to the point that they can share electricity on shorter notice than they did before. And what that means is when there's a whole bunch of excess hydropower in Washington and in Oregon, and there are days where there's just more of that than they need up there, California can get some of that electricity. They're grid regions that bump right up against each other, where before they just wouldn't have had that information in time to be able to use it. That makes a big difference. Also, California exports power now. You look at peak summer days, California is sending power to some of those other grid regions. It's increased cooperation and increased sharing generally helps to drive down costs.
0: And Dan, what role does gas still play in keeping the lights on?
1: Well, when we say that gas use in California has gone down substantially, it's gone down in 8 of the last 11 years. Gas is still a pretty significant presence on the California grid, and there's still a whole bunch of natural gas plants. It's a resource that is more useful in the winter when the days are shorter. And remember, California, it's not all sunny Southern California. California is a big state that has a lot of different parts that have different weather patterns. But gas is, while it's down, is still an essential part of the California grid, and it probably will be for a little while. They're kind of this insurance policy. They're basically backup capacity that's available when needed, but it's just not needed very much. And at some point, the cost of having all those plants ready to run, you know, you'll see some of them that are just not worth it to continue to operate them, especially the older ones. It'll be interesting to see over the next, say, 5 years or so, what that looks like.
0: Yeah. And California is, of course, also a leader in electric vehicles. It represents about 35% of all electric cars on American roads. How does the large and growing electric vehicle fleet option factor into the state's efforts to better manage energy loads?
1: Well, I think some of the best opportunities there are ahead. Every single one of those electric vehicles has a big battery on it. And there are some automakers that are making available the equipment to be able to connect those batteries to your houses to act as backup power for the house. And then another step is to be able to have all of those batteries be able to export power for use even beyond the house. It's like if you have a market where, let's say we get to 50% plus electric vehicles, what you have is this battery resource that is absolutely gigantic, and you can find ways to use it. So I'm curious what will happen. That's a logical place for us to see kind of vehicle to home and vehicle to grid technologies used in the U.S.
0: So Dan, what's the big takeaway here from California's transition away from gas-powered energy into renewables and battery storage?
1: The big takeaway for me is that having this level of renewables doing most of the heavy lifting on the grid is something that a lot of people in the energy business and in the energy world would have said is impossible not that long ago. You go back 10, 15 years, this seems like total fantasy land, what California is doing right now and keeping the lights on. So it just shows that significant change can happen, and there are ways to design a system. You can design a system that has significantly higher levels of renewables than California does now. And we kind of have figured out how to do that. The question is kind of, how do we do it? And how soon are we going to do it?
0: Dan Garino is a clean energy reporter with our media partner, Inside Climate News. Dan, thank you so much for joining us.
1: Yeah, thank you.
0: Hemisphere, and the days are growing noticeably shorter. But many of the songsters of summer are still with us. And as Mary McCann points out in today's Bird Note, they continue to put on spectacular shows.
2: As the sun sets over the Connecticut River, an astounding natural spectacle unfolds. As many as 300,000 sparkling blue swallows tree swallows wing their way from miles around to roost for the evening on Goose Island near Old Lyme. The birds gather on the wing in one immense, tightly choreographed flock, a swirling mass that changes shape from one second to the next, like an immense silken banner or plume of smoke racing with the wind. With dusk at hand, the aerobatic flock, now shaped like a tornado, swoops down into the island's tall reeds. It takes but 15 seconds for the 300,000 birds to vanish into the marsh, where they remain until dawn. Roger Torrey Peterson, Dean of American Birdwatching, wrote of the swallows, "I have seen a million flamingos on the lakes of East Africa and as many seabirds on the cliffs of the Alaska Pribilofs. But for sheer drama, the tornadoes of tree swallows eclipsed any other avian spectacle I have ever seen." Soon, all of Goose Island's swallows will disappear below the southern horizon for the winter. But witnesses will long remember the autumnal spectacle of the birds' mass flight. I'm Mary McCann.
0: For many years, you've heard Mary McCann's warm and lively voice on Living on Earth in bird note segments just like this one. But we are saddened to share that on August 7, 2026, Mary passed away at the age of 70 after battling bone cancer. Over the years, Mary McCann brought over 700 bird note segments to life, and her beloved voice will live on. And we'd like to think she's out there somewhere, soaring with the tree swallows and other winged wonders. Thanks, Mary, and we'll miss you.
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0: It's Living on Earth. I'm Paloma Beltran.
3: And I'm Steve Kerwood. Our ancestors swung from their branches. They provide shade, fruits, nuts, oxygen to breathe, and stunning foliage. They outlive us 10 times over and more. And they may hold answers to some of the great questions in life. Journalist and author Robert Moore has been thinking a lot about what trees can teach us about life, aging, thinking, and even how to be better humans. We met up in the summer of 2026 for a meander and chat under the grand trees in a famous Boston area cemetery.
7: With me now is Robert Moore. He's a journalist and author whose latest book is In Trees, an Exploration. Rob, welcome to Living on Earth.
11: Thank you so much for having me.
7: And here we are in Mount Auburn Cemetery in Cambridge. This is probably the most amazing assemblage of trees inside the city limits here because, well, you know a lot about trees.
11: I do, it's true. And I want to add that this is a place I've always wanted to come. This was the first garden cemetery in the United States, which then becomes essentially the blueprint for Central Park, which in some sense becomes the blueprint for the national parks.
7: Wow, I never knew. I just thought this was a great place to go birding during migration season.
11: Well, it's also a beautiful place to look at all these wonderful trees and sit in their shade. And there were a lot of people who did, including Ralph Waldo Emerson, who was strolling through this cemetery in the 1830s and had this profound realization of what he called the noble earth. That was one of the transformative experiences of his life, was walking right here through this very cemetery.
7: So when we think of a tree, Rob, it's usually, you know, the biological definition. But your book, you know, I guess you mention bark, you do mention leaves, but mostly it's a philosophical treatise. So what is a tree then, in your view?
11: Yeah, so it's a really hard thing to answer, actually. It's funny, this is something that tree biologists will frequently tell you, is that it is much harder to say what a tree is than people would commonly think. Colin Tudge has a definition. He said a tree is just a big plant with a stick up the middle. And what that means is that it's a plant, it branches, and it has wood. And wood is a really important component because it allows the tree to grow tall. But then if you start thinking about family trees or evolutionary trees, the branching structures that make up our brains, you start to see that it's actually something even larger than that. It's a growth form. It's a way that things grow. They grow by branching, by pruning, by gnarling around the things that work, and then by setting down deep roots. That's what I think that the soul of a tree really is.
7: And we're leaning up against a tree here as we talk. What are we looking at? This thing is humongous and, well, amazing.
11: It is. I was just saying I would love to climb this tree. I believe the tag there says Castor aurelia, which is not actually a species I'm familiar with. It says it's from East Asia. But one of the things that I love about trees in cemeteries and parks is that they get this wide open branching crown. And it makes them a lot more fun to climb than the trees in British Columbia, where I live in the forest, which just shoot straight up out of the ground. You know, when they're growing in a forest, they're shading each other out. So they drop their lower limbs. Makes them a lot harder to climb. This one would be a lot of fun. I mean, it's a beautiful tree, and it has this wide open crown, these long lateral branches. I actually took a tree climbing course with a guy named Ben Atkinson. He's this sort of barefoot, you know, roadkill eating eccentric guy in England. And he makes these videos of himself walking on trees like this. He walks way out onto the branches, sort of tiptoeing out as if on a balance beam, and then he'll jump from branch to branch. And I saw these videos, and I was so moved by them. They're so beautiful. It was kind of taking tree climbing and extending it into the realm of art or dance. And I had tried to climb a tree near where I live not long before that, and had this sort of almost a panic attack. I was gripped by vertigo, and I couldn't make it any higher. And I started to kind of obsess about this question of, like, why do we stop climbing trees? Right? Every kid climbed trees that I know. Did you climb trees when you were a kid?
7: Well, of course, but what about you?
11: I did, yeah. I mean, I was a big tree climber when I was a kid, and then I stopped, right? And it happened sometime in my teenage years. You just sort of start to get interested in other things, but also something starts to grow in you. It's a kind of a reluctance, a hesitancy, a fear of taking chances. And as you get older, I think that that sort of pruning away of that wild spirit, that tree climber spirit you have as a kid, I think that that really becomes debilitating. And so I was trying to find a way to break myself out of that and refine that wild spirit. And I thought taking a tree climbing course might be one good way to do that.
7: And you've climbed some big trees. I mean, I think famously in your book, you talk about being with David Attenborough in the Sequoia land. Those trees are tall. It's like a 20-story building. How did you feel up there?
11: I mean, that was one of the most profound experiences I've ever had in a tree, was climbing to the top of that giant sequoia. I climbed to the top of a couple of them there in Sequoia National Park, which is such an honor because most people are not allowed to climb those trees. So you're scaling up a rope, you know, an inch thick nylon rope, 250 feet in the air, and you're dangling from a branch. You feel incredibly precarious, but you also feel this sense of awe because you're experiencing the size of that tree, right? I mean, physically, you're experiencing how huge it is, and it's exhausting and it's scary. And it's beautiful. And you get this incredible view of the forest and the mountains beyond that you would never get otherwise.
7: What's so special about tree canopies? I think you say the biologist said, there's nothing up there. But in fact, there's all kinds of things.
11: Yeah, so one of the fascinating things about climbing up into a giant sequoia is that you can feel the tree changing as you climb it. The shape of the bark changes, the shape of the needles change. You get to the top and there's a different ecosystem up there. There's all these little wolf lichens and different species that are clinging to the tree. And this is especially true in the coast redwoods. I've climbed a coast redwood as well, which is sort of a cousin to the giant sequoia. And in the tops of those, you find whole worlds. I mean, you find huckleberry bushes, you find aquatic species that have been living up there for many, many generations. In fact, I once found a bonsai tree, a natural bonsai, a tan oak, that was about 30 years old. It was only about a foot tall, and it was growing in the crook of this branch. So there's a tree growing atop another tree. And that is something that is maybe the last, 30 years has been this realization. They used to think it was an ecological desert up there. They thought it was just bare branches. And now they realize it's an entire ecosystem. And trees are doing remarkable things up there. Redwood trees are learning to drink in the fog through their foliage. Big leaf maples are learning to extend roots out of their branches into the patches of soil and moss to drink in that water. It's really one of the most unexplored regions of our planet is the tops of trees. And scientists are just starting to divine all these amazing facts.
7: A number of people in your book are climbing trees. I'm thinking of Julia Butterfly Hill, for one. What is it that brings these people to the treetops to say something to the rest of us?
11: Yeah, I mean, this is actually not a recent history. This is an unfathomably long history, if you think about it, because we are descended from an arboreal species. We are descended from arboreal mammals, but to some degree, we remain an arboreal species. If you think about it, humans have always been climbing trees, and we're still climbing trees. Going all the way back to our ancient hominid ancestors, they were sleeping in nests. They believe that Lucy, the Australopithecus afarensis, would have spent her nights in a nest. And then we came down to the ground, but we were always climbing back up. We were climbing back up to gather fruits and honey. And in fact, there are peoples in, for example, the Congo, who can still climb hundreds of feet high to gather honey. And their bodies are actually shaped differently. They have more dorsiflexion in their ankles. They've trained their bodies to become more arboreal than ours are through this daily practice. And so if you climb trees all the time from the time you're a child until you're an adult, it's incredibly easy for you. I visited a group of people called the Korowai in Papua who live in tree houses. And one of their elders, this guy named Marcus, offered to climb a tree for me so I could just see how good he was at it. And it was astonishing. It was like watching a professional rock climber. He was so graceful. He was so agile. And he climbed to the top of this tree, grabbed a vine, swung into another tree, sat in those branches, with this look of total nonchalance, and as if just to say, this is our home. This is where we as a species belong. We have always been arboreal.
7: So you have a number of interesting factors in your book or issues. Let's see. There's race. There's colonialism. There's Karl Marx. Okay, why do you explore these topics in this book that's called In Trees?
11: Yeah, I mean, I think that that's been a blind spot of nature writing for a long time. The realm of human messiness and human history and domination and injustice are things that we tended to kind of sweep aside so that we could look at the beautiful parts of nature. And this is something that really came to the fore for me when I was talking to a relative of mine. We discovered by tracing my family tree that there's an entire branch of my family tree who are black. And this cousin of mine, Gia, we traveled through Alabama together researching our family history. And one of the points she hammered home, and I subsequently ran across in other people's writings, is that for many black Americans, the experience of a forest and of trees is very different than for white people. For me, I look at trees like these ones and, these symbols of health and nature and peace, and that's it. It's very simple. And for Gia and many other black people in America, there's also a darker history, which is the history of lynching, the history of racial terror that has extended from the time of slavery up to the present day. I mean, in many places, the town's lynching tree still stands in front of the courthouse. And in some cases, they've tried to take that tree down, and the locals have fought to keep it there. So it's still standing today as a reminder of that painful history. And I think it's important to look at that history.
7: Okay. So tell us, where are we going?
11: So what I'd like to do is find the grave of Asa Gray. Asa Gray is known as the father of American botany. He was an important botanist in the 19th century and is someone who I'm kind of fascinated with, both because of that work, but also because he was close friends with Charles Darwin. And there's a great story about Darwin. He sent a letter to Asa Gray in 1857 outlining his theory of evolution. And in that letter, he uses the metaphor of a tree. This is one of the things you find when you look at Darwin's old notes, is that he was thinking in trees. He was drawing little sketches of trees. He was constantly referring to the metaphor of the tree. And that was his way of breaking out of this other model of evolution, which was the tower, the great chain of being in which human beings are at the top and everything else is sort of arrayed down below. By thinking in trees, he managed to break that apart into something that was quite radical, which was to say that everything that is alive is equally evolved, and it's all related. The term they used back then was consanguinity. Wait, actually, let's ask these people. Sorry. Hi. Do you know where Asa Gray's grave is? Is it straight up here?
12: I think it's that one right by that vehicle.
11: Oh, there we go.
12: Yeah.
11: Okay, thank you.
12: Of course.
11: But so that letter that Darwin writes to Asa Gray ends up being really important because a year later, Alfred Russel Wallace comes forward with his theory of evolution, which is essentially the same as Darwin's. And Darwin had been sitting on his theory of natural selection for decades and had never put it forward. He was trying to really bolster it before he put it out. And that letter from Darwin to Asa Gray ends up being the key piece of evidence which secures Darwin's reputation. And that's why we think of him as the father of Darwinism and not Alfred Russel Wallace today.
13: We're headed up the ivy path here, huh?
11: That's right.
13: Let's see. Is it in here, maybe?
12: It's right here. It's this one.
11: Oh, we were standing right in front of it. So there you go. Let's see what it says on the side. Oh, yeah. Asa Gray. Yeah, so this is really a formative figure in not just the history of botany, but the history of our understanding of evolution. And also, I would say, you know, one of the people who really helped spread Darwin's tree-like understanding of the world, his notion of tree thinking. And it's actually a term that evolutionary biologists use, is tree thinking, which means seeing evolution as a branching process and not just as a straight road, right? From tiny bacteria to humans, as if we were always evolving towards this state of being human or something. Tree thinking is a really powerful tool to break yourself out of that.
13: So you say that tree thinking is a way people should look at aging in the human experience.
11: I do think so. I think that there's a distinction that is sometimes made between getting old and growing old. And that's one way in which trees can really inform our understanding of how to grow old, because trees grow old beautifully. They're always growing throughout their lives, and they're always shedding. They're always dropping the limbs that don't work. And so I think studying trees is a way that we can learn to grow old gracefully and creatively and to stay branchy throughout our lives. This is something that neuroscientists will tell you is one of the most important things about growing old in a healthy way, is that you got to stay branchy. You got to try new things. You have to take risks. You can't just get winnowed away into these little ruts. You know, I think that that's something that the modern world does to us, is it forces you to specialize, and it makes it so that you just become narrower and narrower as you get older. In some ways, staying branchy is an act of resistance. You know, it's resisting that system that wants to make us into these narrow little instruments.
13: So America is actually very young as a nation. How do you think it could take the power of a tree to grow older in a graceful way?
11: Well, I think one of the beautiful ideas of America has always been that branchiness, the notion of diversity, but diversity and unity, right? E pluribus unum. That is what a tree is. A tree is e pluribus unum. It is many branches and one trunk. And that arborescent growth of the United States has been one of its greatest assets throughout its history. Unfortunately, I feel that we're now living in a time when diversity has become a dirty word and people want to return to some kind of simplistic notion of what America is, that America is a certain type of person. It's a person of a certain race or a certain culture. And of course, that is not true. It's not true historically, but it's also not true in the larger philosophical sense. It's not a beautiful idea. It's not a useful idea. It's a corrupt idea. I mean, I think that one of the great lessons of studying history is to to see those gnarls, right? To see all of the challenges that America has gone through, all of the wounds that its people have suffered, and how we've grown around those wounds and hopefully outgrown them. That is, I think, one of the big takeaways of tracing my family tree and then also looking into the history of slavery and Jim Crow and the relationship that Black Americans have with trees forced me to grapple with that in a very concrete way. You can't just paper over history. You know, it's kind of like when you look around and you see the tree roots bulging through the sidewalks. That's what history does. It will come to the fore again, even when you try to cover it up. And the only healthy thing to do, the only useful thing to do, the only wise thing to do is to grapple with that history and to be honest about it and then hope that we can outgrow it.
13: Tell me, what should people take away from your book?
11: I think that the biggest lesson I try to impart is that, if possible, we should try to think like a tree. What I mean by that is to think in that growth form, to think in a way that's branchy, in a way that's rigorous and pruning away the things that don't work, in a way that's resilient and gnarls around the things that do, and most importantly, in a way that's deeply rooted. And when you start thinking in that shape of mind, I think that what you find is that a lot of our bad habits of thinking, being reductive and simplistic, thinking in binaries, the tree starts to split them apart. And you start to find this broader, more creative, and more relational way of seeing the world. And I think if more people could think like a tree, the world we live in would be a very different place.
13: Robert Moore is a journalist and author, and his latest book is In Trees, An Exploration. Rob, thanks so much for taking the time with us today.
11: Thank you so much. It's been a lot of fun.
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14: You're not looking at a picture. You're looking at depth. You're looking at light years, and you can really feel it. You can feel distances between stars. And I hear from people that it makes them feel small. And I think our default is to go, oh, I feel so insignificant. But you could also feel like a giant. Because what is small and large when you're seeing stars at that magnitude? It really changes the way you see the sky, the way you see yourself, the way you see this planet. It changes everything.
0: The Wild Dark, finding the night sky in the age of light. Next time on Living on Earth.
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0: Tom Tiger and Jin Yuder Show. Allison Lirisch-Dean composed her themes. 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

0: From Michigan Public, this is Stateside. I'm April Baer. Today, Michigan State's medical school fields a sexual assault case after a decade of painful self-reflection.
1: He was in the clinic and working that day, even though police had reported that morning that there was an allegation of sexual assault.
0: Also, a new biography of Detroit-born composer and spiritual leader Alice Coltrane.
2: She definitely took inspiration from John before she ever met him. This idea of, like, how do I bring the spiritual feeling of church into this music?
0: And for our latest edition of On Hand, we go volcanic for the story of how the Upper Peninsula was shaped.
3: There's often surprise that we host the largest known lava flow by volume on the face of the planet here in the Keweenaw Peninsula.
0: All that is ahead of us today on Stateside.
4: Live from NPR News, I'm Lakshmi Singh. An equipment outage is snarling air traffic at major airports in the Northeast. Hundreds of flights were canceled or delayed today at airports around New York City and Philadelphia. The Federal Aviation Administration says the problems began with a blown circuit at its traffic control facility in Philadelphia, which also handles traffic at Newark International Airport. Aviation officials tried to switch to a backup line but found that it had been cut because of unrelated construction in New Jersey. The FAA put ground stops in place in Philadelphia, Newark, and John F. Kennedy International in New York as the impact of the equipment outages spread. States are settling their antitrust lawsuit against the Paramount-Warner Brothers merger. California Attorney General Rob Bonta says while he and the 11 other Democratic state attorneys general are still concerned about the impact on competition, the settlement establishes guardrails to better protect entertainment and media industry livelihoods. That includes strengthening a firewall between two major news organizations and their corporate owners.
5: It must establish a news editorial independence board to support CBS News's and CNN's continued editorial independence.
4: The Trump-allied Ellison family controls and runs Paramount. Meanwhile, CNN, MS Now, and Politico are suing the Trump administration on First Amendment grounds after he revoked their White House credentials over their unfavorable coverage of him. NPR has obtained Health Secretary Robert F. Kennedy Jr.'s latest annual financial disclosure. It shows that he received two lucrative book advances and substantial gifts. Here's NPR's Sydney Lepkin.
6: Secretary Kennedy disclosed in his annual financial filing that he received a pair of book advances in the last year from Skyhorse Publishing. Each is worth $2 million. One book is called Unsettled Science. The title is a twist on the term settled science, often used to describe the evidence for vaccine safety. Kennedy also reported receiving gifts worth more than $250,000 from celebrity security advisor Gavin De Becker. The gifts included flights to Fiji and Greece and use of a vacation home. The Department of Health and Human Services did not respond to NPR's detailed list of questions about the disclosure, but in a statement said Kennedy complies with all laws, regulations, and requirements. Sydney Lupkin, NPR News.
4: The son of celebrity model Cindy Crawford and businessman Randy Gerber has died. Presley Gerber was 27 years old. Los Angeles County Medical Examiner said Gerber died at a rehabilitation facility yesterday. It did not provide a cause of death. Gerber, who was also a model, publicly disclosed his struggles with substance abuse. This is NPR. Chinese President Xi Jinping will travel to Washington this week. It'll be the second time he's meeting President Trump this year, as a trade truce is set to expire in a few weeks. Here's NPR's Jennifer Pak.
7: China's foreign ministry says Trump and Xi will exchange views on major issues in U.S.-China relations and discuss world peace without giving specifics. The two leaders met in Beijing in May, promising to maintain a stable relationship. But since then, the U.S. has increased tensions, like sanctioning more Chinese firms and imposing tariffs on Chinese exports. Meantime, the U.S. says China hasn't lived up to its commitment of unfettered supply of rare earths, which are critical to produce anything from cell phones to weapons. But ahead of the leaders' meeting, a Chinese and American delegation met in New York on Sunday to talk trade, investment, and AI, which negotiators on both sides said went well. Jennifer Pak, NPR News, Beijing.
4: As a record-breaking summer for foodborne illness winds down, more consumers are turning to produce from farmers' markets or growing it on their own. Food safety, however, depends more on practices and the size of the producer. NPR's Yuki Noguchi reports.
8: James Rogers directs food safety for Consumer Reports, which tests produce. He says there's no correlation between the safety and the size of the farm where it's grown.
9: As with anything, it depends.
8: Rogers notes large producers are regulated with standards for cleaning and safety testing, where most farms are exempt from such rules. But mass processing and commingling of food can lead to bigger outbreaks when they do occur.
4: NPR's Yuki Noguchi reporting. This is NPR.
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0: Welcome to Stateside. I'm April Baer. Thanks for being with us today. This hour, the volcanic ridge beneath us. Most Michiganders don't even know it's there.
3: The volume of that material is about 1,500 cubic miles of lava. So if you filled almost 2.5 billion Olympic-sized swimming pools, that is the volume of material that we're talking about.
0: The story of the rift is coming up a little bit later this hour, but first, Michigan State University has been reckoning with its own handling of sexual assaults for more than 10 years, since allegations surfaced about a physician affiliated with its medical school who abused hundreds of women and girls under his care. New reporting from the Detroit Free Press shows that a resident at the medical school has been accused of 2 sexual assaults on patients. And in one of these incidents last spring, 4 days elapsed between the survivor's first report and the MD's removal from clinical work. Kristen Jordan-Shamus has been following this story, and she joins us now. Kristen, welcome back to Stateside.
1: Thanks so much, April.
0: What can you tell us about the man at the center of these allegations, Arpit Saxena?
1: Sure. So we know that he is a 39-year-old medical resident and that he worked in the MSU Osteopathic Manipulative Medicine Clinic. And that's on South Hagedorn Road. And he worked there from July 2024 until he was removed from patient care and no longer allowed to see patients on April 7th, 2025.
0: Well, what can you tell us about the report that was made in April 2025, just 4 days before he was dismissed from care?
1: Sure. So a woman called 911. This is all according to MSU police. She called 911. She was outside of the clinic on Hagedorn Road, and she said that she had been assaulted by Saxena during medical treatment. And police took the report, and the next morning they informed MSU's Human Resources Department and the Office for Civil Rights.
0: So it sounds like the turnaround from the police finding out to the Office of Civil Rights and HR finding out was relatively quickly. And then those departments looked into it, and it looks like Saxena's supervisors relieved him of duties the following Monday. Is that right?
1: That is correct. So MSU spokesperson Amber McCann told me that he was dismissed from patient care. So, you know, he didn't lose his job per se, but he was removed from being able to see patients on Monday, April 7th. The issue is, she said that he did see patients on Friday, April 4th, and he was in the clinic and working.

0: Department and the Office for Civil Rights that there was an allegation of sexual assault against him.
1: One full day on the job while the allegations were being investigated does not sound good for a school that has such a voluminous history with sex abuse in Larry Nassar's case. But two of these days were a weekend. Would he have seen anyone in a clinical setting Saturday or Sunday?
0: That's not very clear to me. All that McCann said was he was in clinic on that Friday, April 4th, and he did see patients that day. I asked about the whole weekend. There was no information provided about April 5th or April 6th. There also was no information provided about when the second assault took place. There was another woman who came forward and said, "I was also assaulted by him during medical care." And MSU has not released the timing of when that assault occurred. She has only said, the spokesperson has only said, early April. So could it have been on April 4th, on that day when Arpit Saxena reported to work, even after that 911 call?
1: We just don't know. Right. So the investigation into the survivor's allegation from that initial 911 call ultimately led to charges. But it looks like that took a while. Can you lay out for us what happened?
0: Absolutely. So MSU police said during a news conference earlier this month that they began investigating these allegations, and they began trying to find other patients and talk to them and see if there had been any other reports, if there was any other misconduct. They turned over their investigation details, their reports, to the Ingham County Prosecutor's Office in August of 2025, is what MSU Police Chief Mike Yankowski said. However, the Ingham County Prosecutor's Office said that they received that information, didn't think it was enough, and said, "We need more." And it wasn't until May of this year, of 2026, that the new information was all submitted to the Ingham County Prosecutor's Office. And then the charges came in September of this year, so just September 3rd.
1: And just to be clear, it sounds like investigators weren't telling what elapsed during all that time, that we don't have information on that yet?
0: Right. We have no idea what happened, and it was very difficult even to get that much detail out of the folks involved.
1: Right. We're still pre-trial on a lot of this. Well, what can you tell us about what Saxena did after the charges were filed?
0: That's unclear. I mean, we didn't know really where he was living at that point. Michigan State Police said that they weren't sure, that they were actively looking for him, and didn't know where to find him. The Ingham County Prosecutor's Office said that the last known mailing address for Saxena was in Alabama. And so it wasn't until the evening of September 10th that Saxena was found at the airport in Atlanta. It was the Hartsfield-Jackson Airport.
1: Which is a large and very busy airport.
0: It absolutely is. And he was caught by U.S. Customs and Border Protection trying to board a plane to Amsterdam.
1: So, Kristen, are police saying they essentially lost track of him for this period of, what, like 16 months?
0: It does sound that way. The MSU police chief said during a news conference that he didn't really know where Saxena was living between the time when MSU dismissed him and the time when he was picked up at the airport in Atlanta.
1: Do we know where he is right now?
0: Yes, he is in a county jail in Georgia. So he was taken from the airport in Atlanta to the Clayton County Jail, which is in Jonesboro, Georgia. And he's being held there until he can be extradited back to Michigan to face charges of criminal sexual assault.
1: Yeah. Kristen, as I was saying, given what's happened with MSU staffers in the past, Kristen, it seems unlikely that anyone at MSU, and I might even say anyone within Ingham County in a prosecutorial position, could be unaware of the responsibilities that they have to handle reported incidents. What are officials at MSU and the prosecutor's office saying about whether the public can still be of help in this case?
0: Oh, yes. They are asking people to please come forward if they know anything about these alleged sexual assaults, if they believe that they might have been mistreated or if they felt uncomfortable during treatment with

0: Saxena. MSU says that there were about 105 patients that he treated in his time between July and April of 2025, July 24 and April 25. And so they're reaching out individually to each of those people, and they're saying, please let us know if you have something to report. They're actively looking for more victims.
1: Sexual assault, sadly, happens in our communities with some frequency. Is there something about this particular case that you think really draws public interest? Is it just because it's MSU?
0: Well, I think it's not just that it's MSU, but it's also a physician at MSU who, you can't help but draw parallels between this case and the Larry Nassar case. And I'm not trying to insinuate that this was decade-long abuse as it was in Nassar's case. I'm not trying to insinuate that there were hundreds of people who were assaulted, like there were in Nassar's case, but it does beg the question of how people like this end up in these situations, are put into positions where they can assault vulnerable patients, and how did the university respond to it? Did they learn any lessons from what happened with Nassar? And I think that's what makes this really interesting and fascinating.
1: Kristen Jordan Shamus reports on health policy and health issues for the Detroit Free Press. You can read her coverage at freep.com. Kristen, thank you so much.
0: Thank you, April.
1: The smoky smell of fallen leaves and fresh-cut firewood, the taste of cider donuts, and among all these fall delights, a fresh batch of on-hand autumn episodes await you. We've got some fun questions coming in the next few weeks about the origins of techno in Detroit. I bet you've got some stories about going out to dance the warehouses of the city in the 90s. Was there a particular DJ whose music really spoke to you? Or maybe other shows in different parts of the world where people were repping Detroit in memorable ways? We want your stories about this, and we want to share them as part of the episode. Also, we're working on another segment about Michigan's famously purple political culture and why it's so hard to guess which way voters will go. Do you know someone who's in a red-blue marriage or maybe has a sibling relationship with someone they disagree with politically, but they are still on speaking terms? We'd like to meet them. Send us your Michigan stories. We'll take your questions, too. The address is onhand@michiganpublic.org. Be sure to send your info so we can get back to you. If you'd rather, we also have an easy submission form on the Michigan Public website. Just head for the On Hand page. We need to take a short break here. When we come back, the transcendence of Alice Coltrane.
2: She is a, historical part of the Detroit jazz music scene, but also to really give credence to her spiritual path and to sort of honor both of those aspects of her in the book.
1: That's in just a moment. You're with Stateside.

0: 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He has a new book out. It's called Ulysses S. Cat and Other Animals I Have Known. We'll talk about that and his career. 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
1: This is Stateside. I'm April Baer. Detroit has given birth to so many musicians who changed America. There was one in particular who shaped jazz, pop, and spiritual matters, both her own and generations of others. Alice Coltrane, the composer, pianist, harp artist, and singer, was born in Detroit in 1937. A lot of people know her name because of her marriage to jazz great John Coltrane, who would have been 100 years old this year. But if you don't know much about Alice Coltrane's life and music, Andy Beda's biography, just published this year, is an excellent gateway to her life and music. The book is called Cosmic Music: The Life, Art, and Transcendence of Alice Coltrane. And Andy Beda will be doing a virtual event with Detroit Public Library this coming week. Andy Beda, welcome to Stateside.
2: Thank you so much for having me on.
1: You note pretty early on that there have been other writers who've taken on the subject of Alice Coltrane. And I was just curious how you started thinking about what another book might add to our understanding.
2: I guess, one of the things for me is I did a couple of profiles on her great-nephew, Stephen Allison, better known as Flying Lotus. And he would tell me these stories, and I just remember thinking, like, you know, he told me a story about traveling to India with her and how people on the street in India would come up and, like, you know, bow to her and, like, touch her feet and offer up puja and stuff like that. And there was something to it that, you know, when people come to you in India and bow to you, that something has really shifted. And, you know, these people are recognizing this, like, spirituality of her, this, like, divine spark that's in her, and, you know, reflecting that. There were two sort of self-published memoirs by devotees and people who lived at her ashram. But they really only speak to her as a guru and as the leader of the ashram in California. And then there's a academic work by the late, you know, Dr. Franya Berkman. And that was, you know, very enlightening in terms of these things. But I also just felt that there was more to the story, like, kind of the two things I wanted to sort of address in the work was kind of these two charges sort of made against her. One is that She's a jazz charlatan. She married the right person. She couldn't play herself. And then the other is she's kind of this, like, weird spiritual person, you know, an occult or what have you. And so I just really wanted to make sure with the book that I was addressing both of those things and, you know, laying the groundwork for, no, she is a, you know, historical part of the Detroit jazz music scene, and an integral part, but also, like, to really give credence to her spiritual path and, you know, the legitimacy of it, the profundity of it, and to sort of honor both of those aspects of her in the book.
1: Alice Coltrane's story, of course, she was born Alice McLeod in Detroit, seems right in context with a lot of the stories of many other important artists who are coming up in its school music programs, in the city, in Detroit's churches. And you lay out the dizzying range of music that she was part of and listening to. Is there a particular or composer or particular style that you learned about in terms of her early training that you hear coming through in her later work?
2: So much of this was revelatory for me, just in terms of how much was in Detroit at that time, like that John Lee Hooker was recording not far from where she lives. Barry Gordy, the future founder of Motown, is her, you know, next door neighbor for the most part. And those families are very close through most of her life. And just, you know, the seeds of Motown are sort of in just in that community and of Paradise Valley and Black Bottom. I think it was really kind of also enlightening for me to kind of understand the people who were kind of just before her, like the harpist Dorothy Ashby, another bebop pianist, Terry Pollard. Who, you know, is very much a mentor and a big sister to her. Like, she's the one who gifts the family, you know, the first piano, and, you know, kind of sets Alice on this path. You know, it was just like, I just really kind of thrilled at this chance to kind of tell other stories within her story and to sort of kind of signify her as an artist and where she was going.
1: Can you maybe contrast the musician that Alice MacLeod was before this very catalytic series of changes as she becomes a touring artist, who she was by the time she meets Coltrane?
2: I think she was, like many kind of artists of that age, was very much at a, you know, like a pivot point, because, you know, here's bop and it's going strong. Her training is, you know, rooted in the church, but also in like Detroit public schools, where she has this classical music education. And so she's trying to make this all come to bear on, you know, bop, especially in the context of Terry Gibbs' band. You know, she's playing in this band, but thanks in no small part to her future husband, John Coltrane, who's pushing against these parameters of what's possible. And she definitely took inspiration from John before she ever met him, and understand, you know, this idea of like, how do I bring the spiritual feeling of church into this music? How do I bring, you know, my classical composition knowledge to bear on, you know, if I'm hovering in place in this one note and there's never a change, how do I keep, you know, playing in with these modalities and, you know, finding new things in there? And so she's very much like just questing, like a lot of, you know, young, you know, Black Americans playing jazz at that time are. They're like, well, what's, where can we go now? I think one of the things I argue in the book about, you know, John Coltrane is this, you know, it's subtle, but it's a rejection of this European classical mindset. And he's like, I'm finding this thing in Indian classical music. Like, I'm hearing this thing in an African folkloric record of drumming. And I'm hearing this thing that, you know, is, as, you know, this genius. Everywhere I can look in the world, I can find this musical genius and this spark. And how do I bring that back to bear on my music? And I think, you know, her half-brother also did this sort of stuff with Yusef Lateef, of exploring these other cultures and validating these ancient musical lineages as well.
1: If you're just joining us today, my guest is Andy Beta. His book published this year is Cosmic Music, The Life, Art, and Transcendence of Alice Coltrane. Andy, Alice meets John Coltrane around 1962, 1963, and you really bring across the synergy in their personalities and their sort of outlook on music and spirit. I did not know how much rancor there has been in the jazz community over time about, you know, their mutual journey together. What would you say are the things to know when they ultimately become bandmates and marry about Alice's involvement and influence on where John Coltrane was headed?
2: I mean, in popular culture, you always think about, you know, John Lennon and Yoko Ono, and that Yoko Ono broke up the Beatles. And 3 years before, you know, she faced that, this is what Alice Coltrane was facing in her own life, is, you know, she was blamed for breaking up the greatest jazz band of the 1960s, her husband's classic quartet or what have you. And I think in my research, I was really just almost shocked about just how she was continued to be perceived in the jazz world for, you know, many decades after. And I think in the book, you know, I definitely went through pains to sort of always sort of show this and to sort of, and to never really sweep it under the table because each time it just felt like, I mean, come on, like, how can you guys keep beating this horse of, what she's doing? One of the things that kind of gets obscured, and I don't even know if I really addressed it in the book, is we're celebrating John Coltrane's centennial and the legacy of John Coltrane. And that's all due to the work that she did in the wake of his passing, of making sure that his legacy lived on, that his catalog lived on, that, the decade after he passed, I mean, there's at least a dozen records that of his that saw release because of her curation and her dedication. This is to speak nothing of the John Coltrane Festival that she put on through the 80s and 90s to also keep this music sort of alive. And the jazz legacy of these certain artists, I mean, you can probably count on one hand, who keeps the catalog relevant and keeps it kind of present in the public mind, and it's John, it's Miles Davis, maybe a little bit Duke Ellington, but there's not many more. And this is very much the work of Alice.
1: Yeah. They had such a love story for the ages, and yet a relatively limited number of years together. Although, they had, I believe, four kids, and John became a father to Alice's daughter
2: Right.
1: with Ken Haygood.
2: Mm-hmm.
1: And then this you write so movingly and with subtlety about the harrowing time that she went through after John's death, and what a terrible time, what a cathartic time it was, and also a time in which she sort of burst through in a way with her own spirituality. And she, as she's parenting, single parenting, curating John's legacy, she moves to the West Coast to find her own next stage of composition. Do you have a favorite recording from the period that she spent in California?
2: One of the ones that just really stuck with me recently, I did a listening event, and it's this record called Transcendence. And the first side is this, there's this beautiful side that's, it's strings, it's harp, it's piano, and it's just this really beautiful suite of music. And it's three separate pieces on this side of Transcendence. It's just totally beautiful.

0: I appreciated very much the way you wrote about her music and linking it, that period, to a lot of things that would come after the West Coast sound that ultimately gave us artists like Kamasi Washington, just to name one. And it just blows my mind that people could go once a week for music and worship at the ashram that she founded, turn on the TV, and there's her cable access show. We're talking about Alice Coltrane. It just blows my mind. At the same time, what she was doing was seen by many as an acquired taste. What do you think it was so hard for people to accept about what she was bringing into the world?
1: I know she grows up in the Detroit tradition. She has the chops to be a bop pianist. But when it comes to Alice making her own music beginning in 1968, she's very much a rupture in the jazz lineage. I think about an album like A Monastic Trio, which is, a classic piano trio album. But if you're, a fan of like Ahmad Jamal, or you're a fan of Bill Evans, and you hear a Monastic Trio, like, it doesn't give you classic jazz piano feel. There's no, she's not playing the head and improvising on the theme. It's very impressionistic in a way. And for me, in a way, it feels almost diaristic in terms of how she's approaching things. And she very much is kind of figuring out this new form that this music's going to take for her. It's just a little more slippery to kind of get a handle on, how she's approaching this.
0: Andy Beta's new book is called Cosmic Music, The Life, Art, and Transcendence of Alice Coltrane. It published in March of this year, so you should have no trouble getting access to it. Andy's going to be doing a virtual event with Detroit Public Library this Wednesday, September 23rd. Andy Beta, thank you so much for talking to us. And for keeping Alice, or maybe I should say Swamini Turiya's legacy alive.
1: Thank you so much for having me on.

0: Hey, look at the calendar. Do you know what day it is? We will not let this day pass without lifting up the name of Allie Willis. Detroiter, songwriter, legend, she collaborated with Earth, Wind & Fire's Maurice White and Al McKay on this fall classic, September. Willis, who died in 2019, spoke with CBS News that year about her musical background.
1: I grew up in Detroit when Motown was coming up. And I would get dropped off and I would sit on the front lawn every single Saturday.
0: And about writing September with the band.
1: Maurice really taught me the most important song lesson I ever got, which was never let the lyric get in the way of the groove. That if this sounds great, this is, you know, what it's going to be. And I was especially bothered by the hook in the chorus that starts, Badia, Sadie, remember? Badia, dancing in September. And I kept saying to him, well, we're going to replace these with real words, right? And it was the best lesson I ever learned. Because, yeah, what would have sounded better than that? Very elated to this minute that I lost that fight.

0: We're going to take a short break here. After that, the volcano that made the Upper Peninsula what it is today.
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2: Now we're in full gear, air packs and everything, and we're in the house together. And all of a sudden we look down and here's this old lady, elderly lady, excuse me. She was right between us. Her name was Granny Wilson. She's going, "What's going on in here? What's happening?" We go, "What are you doing in here?" We grabbed her, literally grabbed her and carried her outside. We had to get her out of there. And we laughed. We couldn't believe it. You know how thin nightgowns are. That's what she had on. When we took her out, there was other people. They were going, "What the hell? Where did you find her? She don't live here with you." I know, but she walked into there. Wanted to make sure that her friends were out of there, I guess. Face was all soot. I tell you, she was just a funny lady, you know. Granny had to be involved in everything, you know what I mean? She had to know what was going on, and we still laugh about it to this day.
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2: And you want to hear the worst part about it? She was related to me.
0: This is On Hand, a production of Stateside.
4: Yeah, there's like a volcanic ridge up in the UP. How did that happen, you know?
0: There is a lot to love about the Upper Peninsula. I mean, come on! Pictured rocks, Tequamanon Falls, the warm, comforting goodness of a nice Cornish pasty. But a volcanic ridge? Could it be true the peaceful shores of Lake Superior were once a roiling sea of lava? That's what Will from Ann Arbor wanted to know. And Will, we aim to please. This is On Hand, a podcast about all the things that make Michigan unique. I'm April Baer. And with us to blow the top right off of this story is On Hand producer April Van Buren. Good day, madam.
5: Hey, April. It's actually less blowing the top off and more like a long, slow ooze of information, which is much like the eruptions that form these volcanic ridges.
0: So it's true then? There is a volcanic ridge in the UP?
5: It is true. And in fact, there's not just one volcanic ridge. There are hundreds.
0: What?
5: What's more, these volcanic ridges tell us a really important story about the UP, and it's a story that you can see all around the Keweenaw Peninsula. Have you ever wondered why the UP sometimes just feels like an entirely different state?
0: Yeah. I mean, just the terrain is very different when you're driving around.
5: And that is in big part thanks to a rift volcano that formed more than a billion years ago.
0: Oof.
5: That rift, which is called the Mid-Continent Rift System, it actually extends in two arms from the Keweenaw Peninsula down to the southeast corner of Michigan and into Ohio on one arm, and on the other arm all the way down into Kansas.
0: Okay, April, I cannot be the only person who is just receiving this for the first time. I mean, Hawaii, Montana, Iceland, these are the places I think of when you say volcano.
5: Oh, absolutely. I had no idea until we got this question from Will that volcanoes had anything to do with Michigan. The story that I knew was that glaciers swept through here about 10,000 years ago, and ta-da, there's Michigan.
0: Exactly. We were forged in ice, not in fire.
5: Well, as it turns out, like Game of Thrones, it's a story of ice and fire.
0: Oh.
5: But to really understand that, you have got to know where to look. So I headed up to the Keweenaw to meet up with two people who spend a lot of their time talking and teaching about the UP's volcanic origins.
6: My name is Daniel Lozaja McPherson. I'm a geospatial research scientist at the Great Lakes Research Center at Michigan Tech.
7: And my name is Erica Vai. I'm a geosciences research scientist at the Great Lakes Research Center at Michigan Tech. And I am also part of the leadership team for the Lake Superior Stewardship Initiative here in the Upper Peninsula.
5: Erica and Dan are both geologists, and they are also really generous tour guides.
8: All right, so where are we pulling up to right now?
6: This is the very top of Bumble Hill in Bumbletown. And it'll give us a really great vantage point to see the whole peninsula from here.
5: They spent a whole day driving us around the Keweenaw so that we could see the ways that this volcanic activity a billion years ago shaped the beautiful landscape that we see today.
6: This bedrock that we're walking on right now is a huge lava flow.
5: The first place we stopped was this big hill with a tiny radio station on top that looked out over the whole peninsula.
6: As we look out on this landscape, you'll see a couple ridges. The most prominent one that you see, that is the Greenstone Flow, the largest lava flow on Earth by thickness and potentially volume.
5: And so the one that's like straight ahead in the distance, the little hump?
6: Yep, the little hump.
5: Bear, you remember how I said there were actually hundreds of volcanic ridges in the Keweenaw?
8: Right.
5: Well, no offense to the rest of them, but the Greenstone Flow, she's kind of the it girl.
8: She's an icon. I mean, legend.
5: To say the least. And as the greenstone cooled, it created this wide, deep expanse of basalt, a.k.a. lava rock.
8: So what does it look like today? I mean, if I were to go there, is it recognizably volcano?
5: If you know what you are looking at, yes. There are these visible pieces of a billion-year-old event that are still visible all around the peninsula. Dan and Erica took us to this spot right at the base of the Greenstone Flow. And rising up in front of us was this huge wall of rocks, more than 100 feet tall.
9: People come here to rock climb all the time. It's a spectacular spot for rock climbing. These big columnar joints that we were talking about earlier, you can kind of see them, yeah. Like these sort of 5 meter across
6: columns
9: that make up the flow.
6: All this is part of one single lava flow. And that to me just, it's always just kind of takes me back thinking, you know, I've seen lava flows. I've seen lava flows in the field. I've seen them on TV. I've seen the ones that are happening live in Hawaii. Nothing comes close to what we're looking at that would have created such an enormous, enormous volcanic ridge.
5: The Greenstone used to be just more or less a flat mass of lava rock. But what we were looking at was actually a cross-section of that.
8: Oh, that's interesting. Well, how does that happen?
5: It's all part of what Erica calls rift geology. And this is where the ice part of fire and ice comes in.
9: So when a lava flow is cooling, you've got these bubbles that are like rising to the surface. And then as the flow cools, these get trapped in the top of the flow. And then you have this erosional power of glaciers. You know, if we go back in time 10,000 years ago, this whole area would have been covered by 2 miles of ice. So really, really a crazy amount of erosional power. And so that flow bottom, which is like really, really, really resilient, it's going to be less susceptible to being eroded. Whereas the flow tops that have all these cracks, crevices, and little holes, they're much more easily eroded.
8: So without this rift volcano, it sounds like the UP would be a very different kind of place.
5: Absolutely. And without the glaciers, all of the minerals, including copper, would have been hidden beneath millions of years of sediment, like in other parts of the rift. Here is where we reach the end of my geology knowledge. So I'm going to hand you back to Erica and Dan, and they've got a lot more to tell you about all the ways this volcanic rift helped shape life in the UP over millions of years.
8: Thanks, April.
5: You're welcome.
8: Erica, Dan, good to have you. Thank you for talking to us today.
10: Great to be here.
8: Can I just say, first of all, I was this many years old today when I learned that there was a volcanic ridge in Michigan at all. Is that a reaction that you two often get when you're talking to people about your work?
9: Yeah, there's often surprise that we host the largest known lava flow by volume on the face of the planet here in the Keweenaw Peninsula. And so having these geologic origins that go back 1.1 billion years. So, yes, we have a volcanic ridge. Is it active? No. But definitely we have visible signs of where this volcano is and where you can see it. And when we're thinking about volcanoes, a lot of times when we think of a volcanic eruption, we're picturing Mount Vesuvius, or we're picturing, you know, a big, big mountain that's erupting. And the volcanic activity in this area was more rift geology related, so like a large fissure, a big crack in the continent that was bringing oceans and oceans and oceans of magma to the surface. So if you think more like Iceland today or Hawaii, where you have sort of a crack in the earth and the lava is coming to the surface, but in this instance, just the volume of lava was incredible in comparison.
8: Right. Dan, a lot of us tend to identify our volcanoes by, you know, these very well-known names. We've got Mount Vesuvius, Mount St. Helens, Mount Fuji. Is there a name for our UP volcano?
6: Well, I mean, it is called the Mid-Continent Rift System. But the flow that we're specifically looking at and thinking about as a ridge, as a volcanic ridge today, that kind of runs up the spine of the Keweenaw Peninsula, is known as the Greenstone Flow. We also, and this is amongst the one of the many flows, almost 400 flows, within the Portage Lake volcanic series. Just imagine 400 separate episodes of volcanic activity happening, kind of exuding out onto the surface from these kind of fissures and cracks that Erica was just describing. This flow, just to give you an idea of the size, it makes up the spine of the Keweenaw Peninsula, but it also makes up the spine of Isle Royale, creating what we call in the geologic term a syncline or a synclinal basin that is Lake Superior. So the largest freshwater body in North America. So it's a pretty incredible lava flow.
8: When you walk out on the Greenstone Flow, which has a fantastic name, by the way, what does it look like? How is this volcanic ridge different than the ones that we might all have in our brains?
9: There's a few things that stand out with the Greenstone Flow. There are features that volcanologists from all around the world would flock to come to see. So when a lava flow is cooling, you do get some jointing, like cracks that sort of form these little hexagonal sort of shapes in the lava flow as it's cooling. And if you were to go to a modern day flow, they might be like about a foot across. But these columnar joints, as they're called, are about 5 meters across. So just really massive columnar jointing that you would see in these. There's also textures in the rock itself. So if you were to pick up a piece of the middle of the Greenstone lava flow, you would find something called ophitic texture, which could be described as looking like moose poop. If you've ever walked across moose poop and you see like little round shapes. So these crystals, because the flow took so long to cool, as Dana mentioned, over 1,000 years, the crystals took a long time to cool. They could kind of like relax, take their time as it solidified. So you have this really, really cool ophitic texture, these columnar joints. It's clearly like a topographic high of the region. And now it's covered in vegetation. So it's not something like you would see in Hawaii where it's, you know, these ropey pahoehoe flows that are sort of flowing down the mountain. It's a little bit more mysterious and something that takes a few minutes to figure out. So,
8: Erica, what caused the volcanic ridge to form?
9: If we go back in time, go in our time machine, go back to 1.1 billion years, we punch it in, we would be on the continent Rodinia. Of course, there was nobody there to call it Rodinia. It was what geologists call it now. But this continent, we had this massive magma plume beneath the continent. So this plume is rising towards the surface, and as it gets closer to the surface, it weakens the crust, and then it starts these cracks and fissures and creates, again, these oceans and oceans of magma that are coming onto the surface of the earth. What was happening as this magma plume was coming to the surface, it was trying to make an ocean basin and failed, but we now have the basin for Lake Superior.
6: When we think about a rift, think about the East African rift over in Ethiopia, where we see Africa trying to split itself apart tectonically, you know, and in that there's a ton of volcanism associated with it. This is an ancient, ancient rift system, and there was a mountain building event happening way to the east that actually prevented the rift from fully forming. Otherwise, we wouldn't be sitting here today. This would have been an ocean, not this beautiful landscape with these beautiful volcanic ridges that we have in the Keweenaw Peninsula.
8: I know that a lot of your work concerns the more dormant stage of this rift. I mean, it doesn't look very, very active right now, but do you ever think about what it would have looked like when the rift was active?
9: I think about what it would feel like. I mean, it would just be earthquake after earthquake after earthquake. Dan was talking about these extensional forces. So when you have tectonic activity, whether it's compression, you know, two plates moving against each other and creating a mountain range, or they're pulling apart, extending, you have earthquakes. So you would feel all of that. And then to have these oceans and oceans of magma and not having any vegetation 1.1 billion years ago, the oxygen level would have been 1%, so nothing could survive in this environment. It's just like you wouldn't last long.
8: Can you two tell us a little bit about how this event shaped the life, the plant life and the animal life that eventually developed in and around Lake Superior and the Great Lakes? You've talked a little bit about how it affected the geology, but what are some other ways that it shaped the lives we live?
9: I think when we think about how the rift geology has influenced our place today, again, that really comes into the story of our geoheritage. So having this gift of copper that has come from the deep earth, and then all of these different events, the rift itself, the copper coming to the cracks and crevices, glaciers removing any kind of sediment so that people could find this copper at the surface. And when we think about, you know, as soon as the glaciers retreated or melted, people would be able to find this red metal just kind of like jutting up in all places and being able to work with this metal in different ways. And so for thousands of years, it has had a profound impact on how people have developed relationships with this area. So for me, that's a big part of the geoheritage and how it has shaped relationships in this place.
6: Yeah. 9,000 years ago, if you could imagine the Keweenaw Peninsula, 9,000 years ago, right after the glaciers had retreated, receded, melted, it would have been kind of this barren landscape. Grasses will move in. Grasses bring animals. Trees start developing. So, I mean, the landscape that we see today is not, you know, hundreds of thousands. It's more like tens, it's less than 10,000 years that we're seeing of the plants that have created the soils that we're seeing today that are on the peninsula that were not removed by the glaciers. But the other thing that I think Erica, you know, hit on too was that, yes, the first ancestral indigenous mining pits can be seen, and they were exploited by Europeans. So indigenous folks came up, found this copper, began trading it up and down the Mississippi. So, I mean, we're talking some of the first early copper trading was happening and started right here. And it's just incredible to think that this then turned into the Keweenaw itself, turned into the copper country, which is known as the first industrial mining complex in American history. And we can find this copper on all seven continents in our wires and our computers and our different systems. Keweenaw copper is everywhere.
8: Dan Lizadra McPherson and Erica Vai, thank you so much, both of you, for speaking with us.
6: Thank you.
9: Thank you so much.
8: Today's episode of On Hand was produced by April Van Buren with help from Ronia Cabansag. If you've got a story about the Keweenaw Peninsula or a favorite gift from the Rift, we'd love to talk to you about it. Send us an email. The address is onhand@michiganpublic.org. That's it for Stateside for today. I'm April Baer. Thanks for listening. We'll be back in the same time and the same place tomorrow. We'll see you then.
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10: 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You're going to want to stick around. We've got All Things Considered coming up in just a moment at 4 o'clock. On that show, you can listen to NPR's Juana Summers talking with the Washington Post's Tara Kopp about her reporting on the Defense Department's accounting of U.S. troops who've died over the course of the war with Iran. Another great reporting from NPR. Not going to want to miss it. 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

0: as part of a reparations program.
1: The Trump administration, which has prioritized fighting diversity efforts, is trying to halt the program.
2: What's happening in Evanston is the most important civil rights story today that no one's heard of.
0: And Neil Young just released his 50th studio album.
1: Yeah, we said 50th, 5-0.
0: We'll talk to him about it.
3: I got to a point in my life where I had to make some big decisions about where I was, and who I was with, and what I was doing. They have repercussions forever.
1: That and more after this newscast.
4: Live from NPR News, I'm Lakshmi Singh. An equipment outage is causing severe disruptions to air traffic at major airports in the northeastern U.S. Hundreds of flights are canceled or delayed at airports around New York City and Philadelphia. The Federal Aviation Administration said the problems began with a blown circuit at its traffic control facility in Philadelphia, which also handles traffic at Newark International Airport. President Trump is set to address the UN General Assembly in New York City tomorrow morning. But he traveled up today to meet with New York City Mayor Zoran Mamdani. It'll be their third face-to-face since Mamdani's election last year. This time, the president visits the mayor's home. Meanwhile, world leaders gather for the UN meeting, and the U.S. war with Iran overshadows that gathering. Qatar's energy minister says the Strait of Hormuz is never going to be obsolete. NPR's Zeya Batraoui reports his remarks stand in contrast with what the U.S. Treasury Secretary has said.
5: Saad Al-Kaabi says there are imports and exports that need the Strait of Hormuz, countering Treasury Secretary Scott Bessent's comments that the waterway will become, quote, worthless as more energy pipelines are built. Here's Al-Kaabi speaking at the Qatar Economic Forum in New York.
6: I think this is completely wrong. Have you
7: told the United States this?
6: No, I'm telling the United States today. Nobody has asked me whether it's going to be obsolete or not. But I think if you look at the trade that we have through that Hormuz trades, it cannot be obsolete.
5: He also says it will take 3 years to repair Qatar energy facilities hit by Iran in March during the U.S. war. Aya Batraoui, NPR News, Dubai.
4: A court hearing will be held Wednesday afternoon on a motion to lift the Trump administration's ban on several media organizations' White House access. CNN, MS Now, and Politico had sued on First Amendment grounds. Trump argues he was right to ban them because their negative coverage of him has been unfair, he says. In the fallout, the media organizations that pool their resources to cover the president and White House events said the pool would not cover the White House today. NPR's David Folkenflik reports.
8: The other networks have said, essentially, we're not going to step up and fill the gap. If you're tossing out CNN, a strike against one of us is a strike against all of us. And notably, Fox News fully embracing that. Its White House reporter Chief White House reporter Jackie Heinrich is the head of the White House Correspondents Association.
4: NPR's David Folkenflik reporting. Paramount's owners have made a series of concessions to a coalition of 12 Democratic state attorneys general to resolve a lawsuit that endangered the media company's $111 billion takeover bid of its larger Hollywood rival Warner Brothers Discovery. That, according to a person with knowledge of the arrangement. This is NPR News.
9: From IPR News in Interlaken, I'm Maxwell Howard. Democrat gubernatorial candidate Jocelyn Benson visited Traverse City today to listen to leaders about housing and healthcare challenges in northern Michigan. At the roundtable, Megan Brown with Munson Healthcare told Benson that the hospital system estimates it will lose $50 million a year once federal cuts to Medicare and Medicaid take full effect. Benson later said those cuts were the result of the Big Beautiful Bill.
10: I'm eager to dive into what the state can do more to provide more health care coverage for residents. It's clear the next governor is going to have to do that as a result of these federal cuts and a bill that is designed to make it harder for people to get the coverage that they need.
9: Her opponent, Republican Congressman John James, voted for the Big Beautiful Bill and then twice against for continuing Affordable Care Act tax credits. Previously, James has sought to address health care costs through bills enforcing hospital pricing transparency. Six people have been hospitalized after a military jet crash landed near Interlaken last week. WCMU's Blaise Carpenter has more.
11: After a pilot safely ejected from an F-16 military jet from the Texas Air National Guard, the plane crashed in an open field and clouds of black smoke billowed out. Munson Healthcare in Traverse City says those near the crash may have been exposed to hydrazine, a toxic chemical found in jet fuel. So far, they've treated over 30 people for contamination exposure. Most were first responders. Dr. Joe Santangelo is the chief medical officer for Munson Healthcare. He says breathing in hydrazine can cause major respiratory issues.
7: If you breathe in some of the fumes, then it can irritate your lungs, and that can cause a cough or wheezing. And in serious cases, it can cause trouble breathing and fluid in the lungs that can be fatal.
11: Santangelo says everyone who has been evaluated is in stable condition. According to the Texas Military Department, the plane crash remains under investigation. I'm Blaise Carpenter.
9: Housing is on the agenda for tonight's Traverse City Commission meeting. Commissioners will vote on a new housing plan that includes recommendations for shelters, permanent supportive housing, and zoning policies. This is Interlochen Public Radio.
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0: This is All Things Considered from NPR News. I'm Juana Summers.
13: And I'm Scott Detrow. Today was supposed to be a victory lap for federal aviation regulators. The Federal Aviation Administration officially launched an ambitious $875 million software overhaul. The goal is to use artificial intelligence to make flying more efficient. But on the same day, an equipment outage snarled air traffic at major airports on the East Coast. NPR's Joel Rose has been following all of this and joins us now. Hey, Joel.
14: Hey, Scott.
13: So let's start with the situation today with flights grounded in the Northeast. What happened?
14: The FAA says the problem started with a blown communication circuit at an air traffic control facility in Philadelphia that also handles the traffic for Newark Liberty International Airport. FAA officials say they tried to switch to the backup system but found out that the backup line had been cut by unrelated construction between Philadelphia and Newark. FAA Administrator Brian Bedford told reporters today that this underscores the need to replace outdated infrastructure and that it will take a lot of money to modernize the system.
15: This is not a new problem. We are still an analog system. We are addressing it. We're creating the infrastructure to go digital. But you still have to pay to build a new architecture for this stuff.
14: That is from a video posted online by Chris Van Cleve of CBS News. The timing of this has to be frustrating for the FAA and the Department of Transportation. They had picked today for the big unveiling of this new AI-enhanced software system, as you said, maybe the most ambitious part of this overhaul of the nation's airspace. Instead, leaders of the FAA and the DOT were explaining how these fiber optic lines were cut by an Amtrak construction crew, according to DOT Secretary Sean Duffy, and why that led to ground stops up and down the East Coast and huge delays at LaGuardia and John F. Kennedy airports in New York.
13: Okay, so let's turn to this new AI software. How is it supposed to work?
14: Leaders at the FAA and the DOT did unveil the system today. They emphasize it is not intended as a replacement for human controllers. It's just a tool, but it is supposed to make controllers' jobs easier by reducing congestion in the air before it happens. FAA leaders say this system will help optimize the airspace by looking at all of the airline flights on the schedule, along with weather, wind, other variables, and tweak those schedules to reduce the number of potential conflicts.
13: How have air traffic controllers responded to this?
14: You know, it's a little hard to say because current controllers are not allowed to talk to the media, and the union that represents controllers told me they were not involved in the development of this system and did not have anything to say about it. I did talk to a former air traffic controller named Dave Riley. He retired in 2020 after more than 20 years at the FAA, and he thinks the agency may be overplaying the impact of this tool.
16: I don't think it's a cure-all. It's a step in the right direction. Throw the buzzword AI on it and get everybody's attention. That's what I see it is.
14: Riley does not seem very worried about this AI tool going rogue because it is human air traffic controllers who will still be in charge of keeping the planes safely separated. But Riley says this is not likely to solve the bigger problems in the air traffic control system, including outdated equipment and also the staffing shortage. The FAA is still thousands of air traffic controllers short of full staffing, and that's forcing many controllers to work mandatory overtime.
13: So given all of that, what is the best way to think about how much of an impact this new software could make?
14: It's going to start small. It is only in place at three airports that serve the Washington, D.C. area, at least initially. You know, the airlines are very bullish in the long run, and they're very happy to see the FAA finally moving to modernize the air traffic control system. But ultimately, this is still unproven technology, and it may be a while before it is making a big impact.
13: That is NPR's Joel Rose. Thank you so much.
14: You're welcome.
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2: It's September 21st, and this is your Michigan Minute. In 1968, the University of Detroit Mercy, the private Catholic university in Detroit, took on an effort to assist students unprepared to excel at the college and created the Special Projects Office. A year later, one of the findings was that black students routinely felt left out and recommended to Reverend Malcolm Caron, president of Detroit Mercy, to commission a piece of art to highlight this diversity. The students turned to sculptor Gino Testaguzzi to create a 6-foot bronze statue called The Black Madonna and Child, which is dedicated on the Detroit Mercy campus on this day in 1969 in a ceremony attended by the then Archbishop of Detroit, Cardinal Dearden, who said of this statue to Inclusivity, "It symbolizes black culture helping to represent artistically the fullness of Christianity." And that is your Michigan Minute.
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0: 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I'm Scott Detrow.
5: And I'm Juana Summers. Beloved NPR colleague and friend Rose Friedman has died. As an editor and reporter, she played a key part in shaping NPR's arts and culture coverage. For more than a decade, she worked on a variety of pieces about new books, author interviews, even the culinary adventure of cooking chicken in a pig's bladder. Rose died Thursday at home in New York City of cancer. She was 38 years old. Elizabeth Brett Blair has this appreciation.
6: Rose Friedman was many things, a books person, a major foodie, a union shop steward. She was in her early 20s when she got a job as an editorial assistant for NPR Books. Pretty soon, she knew the publishing industry inside out and seemed to have read everything.
7: She was voracious.
6: One of the people she worked with on reviews and features was novelist Meg Wolitzer.
7: I thought of Rose as this expert almost immediately in terms of her taste and knowledge in and about books. And I feel that it was something that she'd had her whole reading life.
6: Beginning in 2013, Rose and a small team spent weeks putting together NPR's annual Books Concierge, an app that would go on to be called Books We Love. Rose and a few others would whittle down hundreds of books nominated by NPR staff and critics into a kind of robust reading guide. Here's Rose explaining how the app works to NPR's David Folkenflik in 2021.
8: So I clicked on eye-opening reads, and then I added nonfiction. And then just for fun, I hit Tales from Around the World, and it gave me a list of about 15 books.
9: Any I might like?
8: So the one I thought you'd get a kick out of is called A Most Remarkable Creature, The Hidden Life and Epic Journey of the World's Smartest Birds of Prey.
6: Even as a young staffer in the newsroom, Rose was like an old-school journalist, endlessly curious but highly skeptical. She strived for clarity, context, and emotion, also humor. Rose Friedman loved talking about food. In 2020, she interviewed Chef Bill Buford.
8: I swung by his building, and he handed over some ingredients he said I'd need, including the chicken, some wine, and what looked like a deflated football loosely wrapped in plastic. He wouldn't tell me where he got it, and it smelled... Well, it smelled. But it was part of Buford's plan.
9: You prepare your bird in the normal way you would for roasting.
6: Rose Friedman grew up in Newton, Massachusetts. She studied labor history at McAllister College in St. Paul, Minnesota. Rose brought her passion for labor issues to NPR, acting as a shop steward for SAG-AFTRA, the union that represents the company's editorial workers. She was especially proud of her work convincing NPR to increase its paid parental leave policy. Rose Friedman is survived by her partner, Andrew Anastasi, and their two daughters, her parents, Carolyn and Jerry Friedman, her sisters, Sophie and Nina, and numerous admiring friends and colleagues. Elizabeth Blair, NPR News.
10: Legendary singer-songwriter Neil Young just released his 50th studio album. It is called Second Song, and it's the third album he has put out with his latest backing band, the Chrome Hearts. NPR's Kira Joaquim sat down with Young to talk about his latest release and what it means to still be making music after six decades.
11: Through the smoky leaves of time.
12: Few artists out there have been as prolific as Neil Young. Over the past six decades, Young has released countless records, experimented with genre and instrumentation, and created one of the most enduring catalogs in American music. He's been able to do that, he says, by not looking backwards.
13: When I get an album of songs done, then I have to forget about those and forget everything that I was thinking and forget everything that was in it and open up the space for what is coming next.
12: But on Second Song, Young seems to be opening up a space for what's next by considering his past. The record includes five new tracks. They're sprawling and personal, and Young is reflecting on the person he once was.

0: The inclusion of these two songs, both written when Young was a teenager, make the album feel like a musical conversation between the fledgling songwriter he was then and the 80-year-old rock star he is now. And while he might be using this album as a way to explore his thoughts on life and his eventual death, Young told me he doesn't spend much time thinking about how he'll be remembered when that time does come.
1: Boy, there's nothing I can do about that. So I don't really worry about it. That's all written already. It's all other people's stuff.
0: For now, as ever, Neil Young is focused on the music.
1: Really, I just, I'm just thankful for the songs. The songs are what make it happen, and nothing else really matters.
0: For NPR News, I'm Kira Joaquim in Malibu, California.
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4: On the next Fresh Air, Rhiannon Giddens. She plays and sings music from the black string band tradition dating back to slave times. She's the artistic director of the Silk Road Ensemble, won a Pulitzer for co-writing an opera, and played banjo on Beyoncé's hit Texas Hold'em. Giddens will play banjo, fiddle, and sing on our show. 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

0: Today, fighter jets, toxic groundwater plumes, and pepper seeds. It's Monday. This is the Up North Lowdown. I'm Austin Rolater. 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
0: Hydrazine is a toxic chemical found in jet fuel. It's what many people were exposed to after responding to a fighter jet crash near Grand last week. Over 30 people were treated at Munson for exposure to the chemical. Most of them were first responders. WCMU is reporting that all of them were in stable condition as of last week, Friday. The F-16 was participating in Operation Northern Cactus, a military exercise being conducted out of an Alpena airbase. In audio recordings with an air traffic control tower, likely in Minnesota, the downed pilot's wingman indicated the crash could have been caused by a collision with a bird, but an investigation into the matter is ongoing. We'll have updates for you as more information comes to light. Up next, we're going to take a trip down to the water table. An underground plume of industrial chemicals has been contaminating the groundwater in parts of Antrim County for decades, and it's still expanding. State and local officials say the plume is stable, but want to get ahead of future health risks by increasing the number of homes that are connected to municipal water. IPR's Climate Solutions reporter Vivian Law got an update from state environmental officials this week and joins us now to talk about it.
2: Hi, Austin.
0: So let's get started from the beginning here. What is this plume and how did it get into the groundwater in Antrim County to begin with?
2: Yeah, so we're talking about trichloroethylene. It's a man-made chemical that's typically used in industrial processes, typically as a degreaser to clean off industrial equipment. It doesn't break down in nature easily. It is considered a carcinogen, and humans can get exposed to this chemical through drinking water. And the Antrim County issue that we're talking about today, it started in the 1960s with a plant in Mancelona that's now closed. The plant dumped a lot of this chemical into the environment. We also call it TCE for shorthand. It's seeped below ground, infiltrating the aquifer that this area sources its drinking water from. About 500 private wells have been affected over the last few decades. And as I mentioned before, it can also seep into air inside a building through cracks in the foundation or by the pipes. So this plume of moving chemicals has been moving and expanding northwest away from Mancelona ever since. It's considered the largest TCE plume in the country.
0: There must be some new information they found out about the plume. What did the state and local officials say in their update?
2: Yeah, so you're talking about EGLE, the Department of Environment, Great Lakes, and Energy. So they hosted this public info session in Bel Air where there was a packed meeting room and they gave an update to folks. And essentially they said that this plume is moving as it's expected to for the next few decades. And, you know, they're kind of high-level takeaway is that they want to connect more residents to municipal water, which is free of TCE. And they said that where TCE has been detected over the last two decades, levels are pretty stable in the ground and surface water. I talked to Agnes Taylor, who is the state's lead on monitoring efforts. She told me that we're in this kind of new phase of looking at future threats.
3: And we've been collecting data for so long that we're able to have a better understanding of the area and of the plume. We also are at a point where we're out in front of the plume now. We've addressed kind of any immediate and current impacts that we're looking at vulnerable and at-risk areas.
0: So can you just describe for us exactly where the plume is spreading?
2: Yes. So the headwaters of the plume are in Mancelona at this former industrial site. From there, it splits into these two lobes. We have one lobe that's going towards Shanty Creek and kind of in the direction of Lake Bel Air, and another one sloping towards Cedar River. State officials said at this meeting that TCE would likely remain at safe levels if and when it gets closer to the lake.
0: So what's next for the plume and the people that are affected by it?
2: The state is applying for funding this fall to do more of those municipal water connections. Taylor from earlier said that it's still to be determined just how much they will get for these kinds of efforts.
0: An underground toxic plume spreading through parts of Antrim County. Vivian, thanks for your reporting.
2: Thanks, Austin.
0: Tomorrow is the fall equinox. That means that soon the night will be longer than the day. So if you're a gardener here in northern Michigan, it's time to start thinking about next year. Here at the radio station in Interlaken, we have an enormous garden right next to the building that we broadcast out of. Dylan Kulik manages that garden and teaches people about growing their own food. Ed Ronco sat down with Dylan to learn about one good way to wind down the growing season for our Grow and Tell segment.
4: How are you doing today, Ed?
5: I'm well, Dylan. How are you?
4: Pretty good. A little bit of a fall feeling. A little bit autumnal. Autumn's whisper is upon us.
5: It pains me to say it, but the growing season is coming to an end.
4: That's right.
5: The good news is you get to harvest a bunch of wonderful things. The bad news is we're heading into a time when we have to stop growing for a little while. But you tell me, Dylan, that now is a great time to start saving seeds for next year.
4: That's right. A little bit of pensive closure on the season, but already thinking next year. And a great way to plan for that is to save and collect some seeds that you might have readily available in your garden. If you're growing any heirloom cultivars, these are tried and true varieties, crops that have been bred and selected generation after generation to produce a reliable crop. I think of the beefsteak tomatoes and the California Wonder bell peppers. Certain cultivars of common vegetables that you may be growing in your garden, the seeds can be saved, preserved all winter, and then sown for next year's crop.
5: As someone who goes shopping for produce, the word heirloom like automatically makes things more delicious to me.
4: Absolutely.
5: So saving those seeds is really great because you get to make your own year after year after year. How do you go about starting to put these things into storage, for lack of a better word, in a way that's going to keep them living and ready to go next year?
4: For a bell pepper, it's really, really easy because those seeds are all clustered on the internal seed bearing part. I usually just scrape those all off onto a paper towel and let them dry, store them in a paper bag, sort of shake them up every couple days until they're nice and dry. And then after 3 or 4 weeks, you can put them in a paper envelope and put them in the fridge. Of course, you want to label them so that you know what you're growing next year.
5: It's kind of miraculous when you think about it. I mean, I don't know a lot of other living things that can just sit dormant in a refrigerator for months and months and months. And then just, you know, when you're ready, pop back to life. That's amazing.
4: Right. Yeah.
5: Can I ask, as someone whose work life revolves around the outdoors and the growing season so much, what does this time of year mean to you? How do you view heading into fall?
4: This is a period of reward and joy. The harvest season is upon us. It is a great time to share the food, share the bounty of the harvest, but also remember that some of this energy needs to be stored, either mentally, physically, seeds in your fridge for next season. As the plants die back to the ground and the ice and the freezing comes, savor this feeling of harvest vitality and carry that on through the winter.
5: It's not just about the plants.
4: That's right. It's about the cultivator.
5: Dylan, thanks.
4: Thank you.
0: That's it for the lowdown. I'm Austin Rolater. Our editor is Steve Junker. Music by Blue Dot Sessions. And listening by you. Thanks for tuning in. We'll be back tomorrow with more news from Northwest Lower Michigan.
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6: You're listening to Interlochen Public Radio. I'm Maxwell Howard, a reporter here at the station. The weather today from the National Weather Service is showing it's going to be partly sunny with a high near 62 degrees. Tonight's going to be mostly cloudy. That low is going to drop to 42. And then tomorrow will be partly sunny with a high near 65. Right now, the rest of the week, it's looking like it's going to be mid-60s, showing us a little bit of that early fall weather. This is IPR.
7: You know, we're doing so well, and they'll take the most positive story and make it as negative as possible.
8: President Trump is yet again in a showdown with the White House press corps after he moved to bar journalists from three news outlets.
9: For Monday, September 21st, it's All Things Considered from NPR News.
8: I'm Juana Summers.
9: And I'm Scott Detrow. This hour, we'll speak to a past president of the White House Correspondents Association about the stakes when the president's actions aren't being covered.
8: Also, a look at how the president is wielding power and the political strategy behind his choices.
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12: Live from NPR News in Washington, I'm Ryland Barton. Paramount made a series of concessions to resolve a lawsuit filed by a coalition of 12 Democratic attorneys general today. It paves the way for the $111 billion takeover of Warner Brothers Discovery. California Democratic Attorney General Rob Bonta says the company promised to make more movies in the U.S.
13: With this settlement, Paramount has made an enforceable commitment to significantly increase domestic production. Production in the United States, and necessarily production right here in LA, in Hollywood. More jobs, more economic activity, better for workers, more output.
12: Paramount agreed to release at least 30 films a year or risk a financial penalty. The deal will also create a board intended to insulate CNN from corporate intervention. The Ellison family, which runs Paramount, has close ties to President Trump. CNN, MS Now, and Politico have filed a lawsuit over being denied White House access. President Trump said he barred them because of coverage he disliked. Vice President J.D. Vance defended the ban today, saying news outlets shouldn't get White House access if they produce what he calls propaganda.
14: That's not representative of the American people. It's not representative of public opinion. So if you're going to engage in what is effectively far-left propaganda, why would a Republican White House give you special access?
12: President Trump will be among the first speakers at the UN General Assembly tomorrow, as NPR's Michelle Kellerman reports.
15: This is the last General Assembly for Secretary General Antonio Guterres, who has raised concerns about a fragmented world. He's pushing for a ceasefire in Russia's war against Ukraine and de-escalation in the Persian Gulf. The leaders of Brazil, Kenya, Canada, and the European Union echo that, writing in a joint op-ed in the Financial Times, calling for cooperation over fragmentation. Climate change and AI are expected to be major themes, though last year President Trump called climate change a hoax. In addition to his speech, he's expected to meet Ukraine's president and Venezuela's interim leader, who took over after the U.S. ousted Nicolas Maduro. Michelle Kellerman, NPR News, New York.
12: The national average for a gallon of diesel is more than $6.51. NPR's Stephen Basaha reports it's another record high caused by the Iran war.
16: Diesel prices are rising shockingly fast. The previous record of $5.85 was broken at the start of the month, and prices have since gone up another 66 cents. Diesel is literally the fuel the U.S. economy runs on. It's used to ship everything from apples to candles. And shipping companies are passing on the higher diesel costs they're paying to their customers. So far, that higher cost has not affected prices on store shelves much yet, but shoppers should brace for it. Commuters using regular gasoline are also feeling rising prices. Since the start of September, a gallon of regular has gone up 38 cents. Stephen Basaha, NPR News, Birmingham, Alabama.
12: This is NPR News.
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17: This is Bob Mulder with Ephemeris for Monday, September 21st. Today the sun will be out for 12 hours and 13 minutes, setting at 7:41, and it will rise tomorrow at 7:30. The moon, 3 days past first quarter, will set at 2:49 tomorrow morning. I've given the name of this program as being Ephemeris, which is a rather obscure term. A related word, ephemeral, an adjective, may be more familiar, meaning something that lasts a brief period of time, no more than a day. The word ephemeris itself comes from the Greek, picked up by the Romans, meaning diary. In astronomy, an ephemeris is a tabular list of daily positions of astronomical objects, which part of this program really does with the rising and setting times of the sun and moon. The request of the station back in 1975 when I started this was just to get the sunrises and sunsets. I've added an astronomical tidbit. Now, of course, you can get sunrises and sunsets for your precise location from your smartphone.

0: 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I'm Scott Detrow.
1: And I'm Juana Summers. Three major news outlets are suing President Trump over his decision to ban their journalists from the White House. Other news outlets are also standing up for their colleagues. This is the latest escalation in the president's long-running campaign to discredit the news media over what he sees as unflattering coverage. NPR's Scott Horsley spent a decade covering the White House before he became NPR's economics correspondent, and he's with us now. Hi, Scott.
2: Good afternoon.
1: Good afternoon, indeed. Scott, start by telling us what the basis is for the news outlets lawsuit.
2: Well, the three targeted media outlets, CNN, MS Now, and Politico, all say the president's decision to bar some journalists from the White House, but not others, is a violation of the First Amendment. And they also say their due process rights were violated because they didn't get any notice or opportunity to challenge this move. Trump made it very clear in his comments to reporters last Friday that he was unhappy with the kinds of stories these three news outlets are telling.
3: They purposely write negative news, and they do that because they want to try and diminish the Republicans and a Republican administration.
2: Over the weekend, journalists from these three outlets were denied access to the White House grounds, and they had their press passes confiscated. They're asking a judge to immediately return those press credentials and renew their access to the White House. We expect a court hearing on Wednesday.
1: Scott, what's the White House had to say?
2: Well, the White House put out a statement this afternoon saying access is a privilege, not a right. But the media outlets argue once that access has been granted to some reporters, you can't turn away others just because you don't like the tone of their coverage. And Trump is not happy with that tone, and he did threaten to lock out other news organizations as well.
3: New York Times is so fake. Washington Post is disgusting. I mean, they're disgusting. I don't get it. Why would they be? You know, we're doing so well, and they'll take the most positive story and make it as negative as possible.
2: And it's true, there have been a lot of negative stories lately. You know, the war with Iran appears to be stalemated. That's pushing up energy prices, adding to people's frustration with the high cost of living. The president's own approval rating is low, all of which could cost Republicans in the upcoming midterms. But as the media outlets argue in their lawsuit, the Constitution does not allow the president to deny the press their First Amendment rights just because he doesn't like the content of their reporting.
1: I mean, this is a remarkable moment, Scott. You covered the White House for a long time yourself. What are we seeing from the rest of the press corps? How are they pushing back?
2: Other TV networks in particular have rallied in support of their colleagues, who in some cases are also their competitors. CNN was scheduled to serve as the TV pooler today, meaning they would supply the TV pictures and sound for the other TV networks. Of course, CNN can't do that while they're barred from the White House grounds. And in solidarity with CNN, the other major TV networks agreed to boycott the pool. As a result, there was no network feed this afternoon of the president's ribbon cutting at the new White House helipad. Of course, there were some Trump-friendly video bloggers on hand, but none of the major networks. And, you know, for a president who has always lived for media attention, even when it's unflattering, that TV blackout could be the most powerful response.
1: Last thing, Scott, I mean, for people outside of the Washington, D.C. bubble, for people who perhaps are not glued to minute-by-minute White House coverage, what are the stakes here?
2: Well, this isn't really about whether some CNN or Politico reporter gets shut out of the White House for a day or two. The reason CNN or the New York Times or NPR are at the White House is to be the eyes and ears of the American public. That's why reporters cover the Supreme Court. That's why they used to cover the Pentagon until onerous rules were imposed late last year. And because the American people have a right to see and hear what their government's up to, you know, without the president using his Sharpie as an editorial pen. Ever since he's come to power, Trump has been trying to delegitimize the news media, calling them fake news, enemies of the people. And unfortunately, that's sown a lot of distrust that's likely to linger, even if a court does act quickly and order these journalists reinstated.
1: NPR Scott Horsley, thank you.
2: You're welcome.
0: For more on all of this, we are joined by Bloomberg's Jeff Mason. He's a longtime White House correspondent and a past president of the White House Correspondents Association. Jeff, good to talk to you.
4: Good to be with you.
0: Let's start with this. What is your response to the White House's argument today that access to the White House is a privilege?

0: There's freedom of the press and freedom of speech. And so the ability of reporters, including my colleagues at CNN and MS Now and Politico, to report on what the president does and says and wants to do is protected. It's protected speech, and it's protected in terms of the freedom of the press. And so that's what the founders envisioned, and that's what we do, and that's why we show up, and all of our colleagues should have the ability to do that.
1: I want to talk a little bit about the TV pool situation. Help people listening understand why this matters, why that affects the coverage, what people see of the president.
0: Well, let me explain what a pool is first. The WHCA created pooling decades ago because the president holds events in spaces that aren't always big enough to get the entire press corps in. So there are 13 journalists that travel with the president wherever he goes on Air Force One and go into the Oval Office when he's holding events there. Part of that 13-member press pool is the TV pool, and that's made up of the five big networks, and they rotate which network takes their day or travels with the president. And today it was CNN's day. And instead of putting another network in, say Fox or CBS or NBC or among those five, mm-hmm. they decided to not put anyone in out of solidarity with CNN. And that is a big deal because it means there wasn't video, as Scott was saying before. And it also shows solidarity amongst competing networks that work together on the pool, but are also competing with each other for news and for viewers.
1: I covered the White House for a bit. I filled those radio pool seats many times.
0: Yes,
1: and
0: you did.
1: I will say, when people ask me about covering the White House, one thing people ask a lot is, why don't you all stand up for each other more? When President Trump attacks a reporter, why don't you all defend that reporter? This is your colleague. This is your peer. And there have been calls for years for the White House press corps to push back a little bit more and stand up. I'll note, when you were the president of the White House Correspondents Association, you said an attack on any of us is an attack on all of us. Why do you think a step like this wasn't taken until now?
0: It's a good question. I can tell you, because I've been in the leadership of the press corps, that it is hard to rally the entire press corps and all of these organizations together to make one decision and to back each other. I do think we back each other in practice every day by asking questions, asking follow-ups, for example, if the president is critical of one reporter. I know that I see some people on social media wishing that we would just walk out of the room or retort back to the president, but we show our support by asking a follow-up question and by sticking to our jobs mm-hmm. of reporting the news.
1: Any sense from your personal perspective why this step was taken now and not, say, when the AP, I mean, as down the middle and fair as you could be, the Associated Press, when the AP was blocked from access to parts of the White House, why wasn't something as drastic as this taken?
0: Well, I appreciate you bringing that up, because not only was AP blocked, but the other wires were kicked out as well of our daily spots
1: right.
0: in the pool, Reuters and Bloomberg. It's frustrating, I think, sometimes to not feel that solidarity from the very beginning. But we're feeling and seeing it now, and that's important, and I hope to see that continue.
1: Can you give us a sense of what these conversations were like during the first Trump administration? When you were on the WHCA board, you were the president, and President Trump tried to make similar moves. He took away CNN reporter Jim Acosta's hard pass, among other steps. They were ultimately overturned by courts, but the WHCA had a lot of conversations behind the scenes. What were those like?
0: We did, and I can give you a window into that, even starting with the transition in 2016. There were people within Trump's orbit who were talking about or considering moving the press out of the press room entirely and taking the pool off of Air Force One. So I'm proud of those negotiations having led to us staying here. I also think it was reflective of something that people didn't necessarily know around Trump at the beginning, which was he quite likes having the ability to say, hey, bring in the pool.
1: Mm-hmm.
0: I want this coverage. And having these long cabinet meetings, for example, which were covered by the press corps. Remember, this is a former reality television president or reality television host, rather, who became president. So he's very keen to have cameras around. All of that said, he has maintained his criticism of the press and using the term fake news and enemy of the people, as Scott said earlier. And that rhetoric is damaging and has been deliberately damaging to the credibility of the press corps. And as I used to say when I was president of the association, I think the way we stand up against that is just by continuing to do robust and good work.
1: One of the things that Trump has shown is how easy it is to go around the mainstream press. Do you think there's a

0: downside here to this standoff that the answer could be more people with YouTube streams who aren't professional journalists, who don't have journalistic ethics?
1: Look, I've covered the White House for 18 years. I remember at the beginning of the Obama years being outraged as a reporter when the White House first put something out on Twitter instead of sending it to us by email. And of course, that's ludicrous now to think about. So yeah. Everything changes. But you know, I don't think you can have the same reach with a YouTuber as you can with all of the major media organizations. And so I think that will end up being something that this White House and this president probably reflect on.
0: One thing I'm pretty aware of, and I'm sure you are as well, and we can just work through this together, is that a lot of people in the U.S. do not feel too bad for Washington reporters, you know?
1: Yeah.
0: What would you say to a skeptical listener who says, this is just more self-important whining from the media?
1: Well, I'm okay with that, Scott. I'm fine with working this out with you. But my answer to that is again, to look back at the Constitution, is that this profession and the work that we do is part of a healthy democracy. And it doesn't matter if some people, including the President of the United States, don't like our coverage. What's important is that we have the right to do that coverage and continue to report on the presidency, and the White House, as well as the rest of the administration. And I would use that also as a moment to just mention that this attack on the press is not limited to just the White House press corps. It's been part of a pattern, including the Pentagon, including the Treasury Department, which just in the last few weeks prevented Bloomberg and the New York Times and the Wall Street Journal from covering a finance minister's meeting.
0: That's Bloomberg's Jeff Mason, longtime White House correspondent. Thank you so much.
1: My pleasure.
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1: 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I'm Scott Detrow.
2: And I'm Juana Summers. In a time when Americans seem so divided, one issue might be uniting them: data centers. Everyday Americans are setting aside partisan politics and uniting against county and city governments to protest these massive projects in their communities. As NPR's Scott Newman reports, these conflicts have the potential to reshape politics and grassroots activism.
3: In Sterling, Virginia, some say progress sounds like this.
4: When you come up, when you walk to my, can you hear that noise? That is all the time. That is all the time.
3: Hari Duay and her family live in a row of townhouses located a few hundred feet from Vantage VA2, an 18-acre data center campus that went online last year. It's the first and so far only data center in Virginia's Loudoun County to produce its own electricity on site. Eight natural gas-fired turbines provide that power. They're the main cause of the noise that she and her neighbors hear around the clock.
4: My kid's room is right in the front of our house, and sometimes I've had issues falling asleep, especially when those generators are going off.
3: Across the country, local leaders are being held to account over allowing data centers that deliver more tax revenue, but also bring a host of concerns over electricity demand and water consumption. And in several states, local elected officials have signed non-disclosure agreements with data center developers that have sowed suspicion and galvanized opposition. These fights show how much this issue is testing American democracy, starting at the local level.
5: This is a real grassroots movement.
3: That's Daryl West, a senior fellow at the Brookings Institution. He says that in an otherwise deeply divided country, this is a rare moment of bipartisanship. It's an issue that crosses political lines and upends traditional alliances.
5: People just feel like they no longer have control over the technology. That worries them. They worry about the impact on their children. They see technology as an existential threat.
3: John Stevenson of Vantage Data Centers, the developer responsible for the facility in Sterling, acknowledges an initial failure to properly address the community's concerns.
6: In retrospect, it might have been better to engage earlier and more proactively with some of these questions and answers.
3: Nationwide, the data center industry has responded with slick ads aimed at reinforcing the benefits to communities, such as jobs and lower taxes, and downplaying the negatives.
7: They say data centers waste precious water, raise your electric bill, and don't benefit the community. Good thing QTS does things differently.
3: Julie Briskman is at the forefront of the data center debate in Loudoun County, which has more than 250 of them, the highest concentration in the world. That's put her in demand from others wanting to fight the centers in their own communities.
8: I get calls from Delaware, from Ohio. I have spoken to people in Texas about, what do we do? They're knocking on our door. What do we do?
3: Briskman is a Democrat on the County Board of Supervisors. She's running a primary challenge against the board's chairperson, a fellow Democrat who has shown past support for data centers. Briskman helped push the board to pause new applications last week.
8: We are the case study, not just for the region, but for the nation.
3: Briskman says it's too late to turn back the clock on Vantage VA2 and other data centers that are already under construction. She says everyone is now eyeing Loudoun as a canary in the coal mine.
9: I'm Scott.
10: Scott, Steve Black.
9: Nice to meet you.
10: Welcome to Adamstown.
3: Across the state border in Maryland's Frederick County, Steve Black has also joined the fight. He owns a nursery in Adamstown where he raises a variety of trees for landscaping. About a mile from his farm, a new 2,000-acre data center is under construction. It dwarfs Sterling's Vantage VA2. Black is part of a grassroots group that opposes further expansion of the project. He says the lessons of Loudoun County need to be heeded.
9: We don't need to figure this out from scratch in Frederick County.
3: He's worried about water and electricity.
9: At full build-out, this is supposed to use about twice the amount of electricity the city of Baltimore uses.
3: Black now describes himself as a single-issue voter and a regular attendee at late-night county board meetings whenever the subject is on the agenda. In November, he plans to support a diverse slate of local candidates with just one requirement. They must oppose data centers.
9: Some people are Democrats that I'm supporting and some are Republicans. And it no longer matters to me.
3: Black says it feels good to do politics about real issues and not just the color of the jersey you're wearing. Scott Newman, NPR News, Adamstown, Maryland.
1: Time now for My Unsung Hero, our series with the team at the Hidden Brain podcast, stories of people whose kindness left a lasting impression. Today's story comes from Reed Norwood. When Norwood was 16, he and his dad took a hunting trip to South Dakota. On their way back home to Denver, Norwood offered to drive. He wanted to give his dad a chance to rest. But it was already evening, and as they drove down the interstate, Norwood fell asleep at the wheel.
11: I woke up to my dad grabbing the steering wheel, trying to prevent us from leaving the roadway. I grabbed the steering wheel myself and then just began to overcorrect and swerve back and forth across the lanes of the highway, not recognizing, due to my own inexperience, that the cruise control was set and the truck was trying to accelerate to maintain 70 miles an hour. I finally lost control and we left the right side of the roadway and started down a hillside. The F-150 rolled about 4.5 times. The truck came to rest on its top out in a farmer's field, and I was completely pinned, my neck broken, arm out the window, and crushed underneath the top of the truck. My dad was able to climb out an opening that still to this day I can't believe he even fit through. I could still hear his voice, panicked as a fire had now started in the engine compartment of the truck. I went through the stages of dying really quickly that night. I initially hollered to have him get me out, knowing that I couldn't move. And then as the smoke came into the truck, I kind of became calm, realizing that this is where my journey ends. And just about that time, as the smoke was overtaking me and I could feel the heat from the fire lapping into the cab of the truck, an over-the-road trucker came down with 2 20-pound fire extinguishers and kept that fire from reaching me. Without him, I surely would have died. My dad would have watched his son perish in a fire on the side of a highway. A state trooper pulled up, and that trucker looked at my dad, and he said, "Hey, there's still some left in this one. Hit it if it flares back up. I got to get going." And just calmly walked back up to his truck, and we never saw him again. My life completely changed after that night. It took firefighters about an hour to cut me out of the wreckage. I spent months rehabbing my broken neck and crushed arm. But what it also did was change the trajectory of my life. I'm now a fire captain at West Metro Fire Rescue in Lakewood, Colorado. I'm in my 23rd year, and I'm serving the community just like those firefighters out of Brule and Ogallala, Nebraska did that night. I always think back, though, to that trucker, and I wish I could have shaken his hand, given him a hug, and thanked him. Thank you for saving my life that night and for letting me continue to write the stories of my life.
1: 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You can find more stories of unsung heroes at hiddenbrain.org.

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1: President Trump speaks on the opening day of the United Nations General Assembly in New York. The president of Iran is also expected to talk this week, a world body that often tries to bring peace, hears from the antagonists in a war. 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

0: 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I'm Juana Summers.
1: And I'm Scott Detrow. Coming up, we remember Chad Gilbert, the founding guitarist of the pop-punk band Newfound Glory.
0: He died yesterday after battling cancer for years.
2: I would go to the studio, record guitar tracks, go to my hospital appointment, get a heart scan, and then back to the studio.
1: First News.
3: Live from NPR News in Culver City, California, I'm Duane Brown. More than 20 world leaders, mostly from Europe, are calling for stronger oversight of artificial intelligence as the United Nations General Assembly gathers in New York City. NPR's John Ruwitch has more.
4: In an online statement, leaders say AI could improve lives, advance science, and strengthen economies, but it also poses serious risks to safety and security if it isn't appropriately managed. To realize its potential, the group says governments and society must act now. The leaders call for companies to agree to mandatory pre-deployment testing of AI models and independent evaluation. Governments, meanwhile, should coordinate common standards and share reporting of safety incidents. Among the signatories were leaders of Canada, Australia, Germany, and the UAE. President Trump has rejected calls for guardrails, saying the U.S. must retain its competitive edge in AI. John Ruwitch, NPR News.
3: Well, NPR has obtained Health Secretary Robert F. Kennedy Jr.'s annual financial disclosure. It shows that he received two lucrative book advances and some substantial gifts. NPR's Sydney Lupkin has the story.
5: Secretary Kennedy disclosed in his annual financial filing that he received a pair of book advances in the last year from Skyhorse Publishing. Each is worth $2 million. One book is called Unsettled Science. The title is a twist on the term settled science, often used to describe the evidence for vaccine safety. Kennedy also reported receiving gifts worth more than $250,000 from celebrity security advisor Gavin De Becker. The gifts included flights to Fiji and Greece and use of a vacation home. The Department of Health and Human Services did not respond to NPR's detailed list of questions about the disclosure, but in a statement said Kennedy complies with all laws, regulations, and requirements. Sydney Lupkin, NPR News.
3: Stocks finished higher across the board on Wall Street. This is NPR. There's a growing silence that's rattling researchers in an era when people seem to be spending more time in front of a screen than in front of each other. NPR's Amy Held reports.
6: We are at a loss for words. An analysis of daily audio recordings over 14 years, starting in 2005, finds people spoke 338 fewer words each day on average, a 28% drop in all. The researchers who published their findings in Perspectives on Psychological Science say the word drop is wearing away at social connection. And more, says Mary Ellen McDonald, author of More Than Words, How Talking Sharpens the Mind and Shapes Our World.
7: Talking focuses our attention, improves long-term planning, helps to regulate our emotions.
6: She says AI communication and companions aren't helping,
7: giving us even less reasons to converse.
6: The researchers say even a brief chat with a neighbor or a stranger can make up for the word decline. Amy Held, NPR News.
3: Airline flights are disrupted across the Northeast today due to a cascade of technical problems at a regional air traffic control center in Philadelphia. Hundreds of flights have been canceled as foreign leaders fly into New York today for the UN General Assembly. The FAA issued ground stops at several major airports earlier after a backup fiber optic line was accidentally severed by construction crews who were working on a rail line in Jersey. This is NPR.
8: There's this little town just west of Milwaukee, Wisconsin. It's called Dousman, and it's known for one thing: the very serious, very elite sport of frog jumping.
9: There's so many different tactics. Tried and true is blowing on the butt.
10: Did you say blowing on the butt?
9: Blow on the butt, yep. What you want to do is kind of get super low, see the frog's butt, and you just blow at it.
8: The Wisconsin State Frog Jump has been happening for over 70 years, but now the DNR says they gotta quit. It is not going over well with the locals.
11: They take this away, then what's next? They're gonna take deer hunting away?
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1: 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I'm Scott Detrow.
13: And I'm Juana Summers. President Trump had a busy weekend. He banned three news outlets from the White House. He updated the world on his plans for an arch here in Washington, D.C. And he announced he wants to send more troops to Greenland. Now, any of these would be pretty big stories on their own, and they all happened in just a few days. NPR White House correspondent Daniel Kurtzleben is here to talk to us about what it all means. Hey there.
14: Hey, Juana.
13: All right, Daniel, just a lot happened. Lay it out for us. What did he do over the weekend that made news?
14: Well, first of all, like you mentioned, he kicked three news organizations out of the White House, CNN, MS Now, and Politico, as a result of what he thinks is biased coverage. He also announced that the big arch that he wants to build near Arlington National Cemetery will have a military purpose, being able to house drones and snipers. He furthermore said he plans for the U.S. to build up its troop presence in Greenland after reaching an agreement with Denmark. And he said he wants to create an AI force to oversee AI while also encouraging its growth.
13: That is quite a bit for a few days. What do you think's going on here?
14: Well, I asked Republican strategist Rena Shah, and she said the motive here doesn't seem to be any sort of complicated political strategy.
15: The combination of these moves that he's been making, these moves look like a guy who wants very visible wins and personal imprint more than he wants to reset the political weather.
14: Because keep in mind here, all of this comes after last week when President Trump had a handful of disappointments. The Supreme Court blocked his plan to limit midterm mail-in voting. The Fed raised interest rates against his wishes. A judge said his name couldn't go back on the Kennedy Center. And we saw a few more signs of congressional Republicans in battleground districts being willing to oppose him on topics like immigration and Iran.
13: We know that many Americans have been just really worried about the economy for some time now. Gas prices, as any of us who drive know, have been on the rise.
14: That's right. And diesel fuel hit a record high last week. Now, that could be a huge problem for the president in some places and his party. Right now, for example, it's just about harvest season in a lot of places, and that means it can take a couple of $1,000s possibly to fill up a combine or a tractor for farmers in places like Minnesota, Iowa, Wisconsin, all of which have big races this year. Diesel right now is at around $6.50 a gallon. That is up from around $3.80 just before this war in Iran.
13: So just thinking about the motivations here, Danielle, is this the president lashing out during a rough patch?
14: You know, it depends whom you ask. Shah, the Republican strategist, said she doesn't think that's quite it, just that he's flexing the power that he does have right now. But Trump also is likely seeing at least some of the polls that are showing a potentially bad midterms for Republicans. And Trump knows that presidents' parties do tend to lose power in midterms. Plus, his approval is below 40% in most polls. But Trump isn't doing what presidents often do in that situation, take a step back and let their party just run their races. Here's Barbara Perry. She's a presidential historian at the University of Virginia.
16: Donald Trump is a completely different character. He can't give up power. And he has had a lot of it.
14: And we heard him at that midterm convention tell his party to act as if he is on the ballot. And given where his approval rating is, that just may not be helpful. Now, he will be very visible this week. He speaks at the UN General Assembly tomorrow. Then he welcomes Chinese President Xi Jinping to the White House later this week. So he may not have TV poolers broadcasting all of those moments, but he will have more opportunities to make big news.
13: NPR's Daniel Kurtzleben, thank you.
14: Thank you.
1: Big news in Hollywood today. Paramount Skydance has struck a deal that clears a way for the studio to merge with Warner Brothers Discovery. As NPR's Madalie DelBarco reports, Paramount settled one lawsuit filed by 12 states and another by the Writers Guild of America.
17: Paramount's owners, CEO David Ellison and his billionaire father, are trying to quickly finalize the $111 billion takeover of its Hollywood rival Warner Brothers Discovery. The merger would combine Paramount's film and TV studios, CBS and the streamer Paramount Plus, with Warner's studios, HBO, CNN, and other cable networks. Today, Ellison announced a resolution to the antitrust suit filed by 12 state attorneys general. In a legal document, his company promised, among other things, to operate Paramount Pictures and Warner Brothers separately, at least for now, and to release at least 30 films a year. California Attorney General Rob Bonta led the coalition of state attorneys general whose antitrust suit had been set to begin in March.
18: This settlement is not a vote of support for this merger. It is not a blessing of the broader merger.
17: At a press conference in Los Angeles, Bonta told reporters he still doesn't think the company should merge, but Paramount had addressed antitrust concerns and made concessions.
18: It must establish an independent film fund that it contributes to annually for purchasing indie films. It must establish a news editorial independence board to support CBS News's and CNN's continued editorial independence.
17: Paramount agreed to insulate CNN from corporate intervention, a demand made by several of the attorneys general who worried about the close ties between the Ellisons and President Trump. Today, the Writers Guild of America announced its own settlement with Paramount to prohibit layoffs of writers at CBS News for 5 years and to pay $17.5 million to the Guild's health funds. Both agreements were finalized over the weekend after Ellison threatened to pull Paramount out of California and floated the idea of moving to Tennessee or Texas. Reaction has been strong from those involved in a campaign to block the merger, including Hollywood writers and actors who had warned Bonta not to cave to Paramount.
19: We're disappointed that Attorney General Rob Bonta went back on his promise to enforce the law and protect consumers and workers.
17: Jessica Gonzalez is with the media advocacy organization Free Press, which plans to protest the settlement tomorrow outside of Paramount studios.
19: The AG's capitulation marks a new low. It's a sad day for us who've been opposing this merger because it will cut jobs and raise prices, all as it consolidates the media into fewer hands. This weak deal contains nothing but unenforceable, empty Paramount promises.
17: Bonta told reporters there would be financial consequences if Paramount violates its consent decree, but for opponents, the settlement was unsettling. Alvaro Bedoya is a former Federal Trade Commissioner and a senior advisor to the American Economic Liberties Project. He says Bonta, California Governor Gavin Newsom, and others succumbed to pressures by Paramount.
20: Obviously, the billionaires won here. These guys censored, bribed, and bullied their way to the top.
17: David Ellison said in a statement his deal is, quote, pro-competitive, pro-consumer, and pro-worker. The announcements come just in time for him. Paramount is on the hook to begin paying Warner Brothers shareholders $7 million a day if the deal isn't settled by October 1st. Ellison reportedly told his staffers he expects the merger to close in 2 weeks. Mandalit Del Barco, NPR News, Los Angeles.

0: 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For generations, lavish weddings have been a rite of passage for many Nigerian families. Now, soaring living costs are forcing many couples to rethink that tradition. NPR's Jewel Bright reports from Lagos.
1: A Nigerian wedding. One part love story, three part spectacle. Celebrations can last for days, bringing together hundreds of guests, elaborate traditions, piles of food, and entire communities. But in Nigeria's cost of living crisis, that spectacle is shrinking. Curled up on the couch in their small Lagos apartment, 26-year-old Kemi Olabode and her 28-year-old husband, Dari, are watching videos from their wedding more than a year ago. Their ceremony was intimate. It was a far cry from the lavish, traditional Nigerian wedding Kemi had dreamed of as a girl.
2: When I was much younger, I actually imagined, you know, women now, would imagine a very big wedding. But growing up and facing reality, most of the time, it doesn't always work that way.
1: Kemi, a data analyst, and Dari, a lawyer, are a typical Nigerian middle-class couple. And a few years ago, they would have been able to afford the wedding of their dreams. For the couple's Yoruba family, a low-key wedding was simply against tradition, but with prices rising, the couple had to rethink their plans.
3: We didn't want anything loud. We felt like it was a waste of money.
1: More than a year on, Nigeria's economy may be showing signs of recovery, but for many households, the squeeze continues. High inflation and the weaker Nigerian naira are changing how young Nigerians spend, and now, higher global oil prices linked to the Iran war are adding pressure to fuel, transport and food costs, making saying I do in style even harder. The impact is being felt by businesses built around weddings. Fashion designer Precious Adeola says his bookings have fallen sharply.
4: Nowadays we have low-key weddings, so not the high-profile weddings anymore. The cost of living affected that a lot.
1: Adeola specializes in matching traditional wedding outfits for couples and their families, known locally as Ashwebi.
4: Back then, now we do 10, 15 for weddings. But nowadays, probably we do 3, 4.
1: Traditionally, Nigerian weddings could mean 3 separate celebrations, a registry, a church ceremony, and a lavish cultural wedding. That meant big business for the wedding industry.
5: We barely have weddings to plan, and it is really, really affecting our businesses.
1: Khadija Lawal has been a wedding planner for over 2 decades.
5: When I started planning weddings many years ago, weddings were a community celebration. Everyone was welcome. But now, the first thing every couple tells you is, we need a guest list, no more than 30 to 50 people. This is not who we are. And it is so sad to watch. Nobody understands what is going on.
3: In between, and then it just
1: back at the apartment, Kemi and Dari are playing with their 5-month-old son, Fisayo, who has just woken up from a nap. He was born 11 months after their wedding. And Kemi says the cost of having a baby makes her even more glad they kept the wedding small.
2: We didn't have to struggle.
3: No, we didn't. Got everything all figured out. My advice to any couple is
2: to plan
3: properly. Have so much money.
2: Kids are expensive.
3: That is enough.
1: For Kemi and Dari, the choice was simple. Spend less on the wedding and save more for the life that comes after it. And across Nigeria, a tradition long associated with lavish celebration is being reshaped by a new economic reality. Jewel Bright, NPR News, Lagos.
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11: When I had the mountain lion, I had a 100 by 100 foot fence and half was wooded so she could hide. The state made me put these stupid signs up.
12: Caution, a potentially dangerous large carnivore is kept on this property.
11: 10 foot high fence now, wouldn't that tell you something?
13: Jerry Drost of Ellsworth.
11: She lived in the house till she was about 8 years old and She was about 160 pounds. She was a big cat. Never dirty, never had a flea, never smelled, always clean. So we were pretty close. Yeah, every day rowdied, every day with her, wrestled every day. In a thunderstorm, she'd lay out in the middle of the yard. No fear at all. She had a bowling ball, too, that she'd chase around. I would come home from work and sit on the deck. She'd lay down beside me, and I'd scratch her ears and scratch her, and she'd purr, this big old deep purr. We lost her, I don't know, 17, 18 years ago of old age. But we have her. We had her mounted.
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0: 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I'm Juana Summers.
15: And I'm Scott Detrow. Last October, remnants of a typhoon swept through western Alaska, causing widespread flooding and displacing hundreds of people from their homes. But for the village of Quinnahawk, it also flooded a critical piece of their past, an archaeological dig site. KYUK's Samantha Watson reports on efforts to excavate that past before it's gone.
16: The day after ex-Typhoon Halong hit their coastal village, Jenny Matthew and her husband rode a four-wheeler along the torn-up beach, assessing the damage. Suddenly, something caught her eye.
17: I said to my husband, "Look, what's that?" We stopped. He got up and took it, and it was that bowl.
16: The bowl was wooden and smooth. It was carved by Quinnahawk residents around 500 years ago. The storm had unearthed it from an archaeological dig site called Nunahluk that sits near the village. It's one of the best examples of Yupik culture and life before Western contact. The storm scattered thousands of these artifacts along the coastline.
17: That's when we started riding slowly to look for artifacts.
16: Now, a team of archaeologists is here on an emergency dig to recover as much as possible before the next big storm. Carlotta Hillardahl is one of them. She's been coming to this dig site for years. She was home in Scotland when she heard about the artifacts.
18: I was crying. It was a horrible feeling.
16: The whole archaeological site is about the size of two Olympic-sized pools, but the emergency dig area is smaller, about the size of a backyard pool. It's a hole that has been dug around the buried remnants of several sod houses that are centuries old. Hillardahl and others have been systematically digging deeper and deeper down. Her trowel touches something solid, and she brushes away the dirt to reveal the stern face of a wooden doll.
18: So we have find quite a lot of these, but this one is nice because it looks like it has a painted face, which is quite unusual.
16: Archaeologist Rick Connect leads the dig. He says thawing permafrost revealed significant amounts of these objects in the early 2000s. The community decided to save these pieces of their culture and contact him. Connect says they've watched the Bering Sea creep closer and closer to the site. Shorelines in this part of Alaska are now more vulnerable to erosion due in part to decreasing sea ice and permafrost thaw. Both trends are fueled by human-caused climate change. Last October's storm closed the distance even more. Now, at some high tides, seawater can reach into the pit.
19: That's tough. It's like every bit as tough as working in front of bulldozers.
16: In October, the flooding was so extensive that the site was covered by feet of water that took many valuable objects when it receded. They're worried it could happen again.
19: I'll be damned if I'm going to leave this for the waves. It's like you might as well take all those pieces of artwork we're finding and skip it off into the Bering Sea.
16: That artwork includes hand-carved animals, sewing needles, ornate wooden masks, and pieces of kayaks.
20: We all as humans want to know who we are and where we come from. And having the Nunavik there for us strengthens that.
16: Elizabeth Church is the director of Quinnahawk Heritage, Inc., a nonprofit that oversees the Nunavik dig. It also manages a cultural center that stores all the artifacts. Church says seeing the artifacts exploded onto the beach was traumatic. It underscored the community's desire to steward their ancestors' belongings.
20: They are interwoven into us as people. We feel a great sense of responsibility to care for them well and to take them into the future with us.
16: She also says that many of the objects recovered show a history of resilience and inventiveness. There's evidence of people adapting to environmental change and making technological progress.
20: When you know that you come from a people that were so resilient and so capable and so talented and so smart, you get a boost, and it's amazing.
16: As the community is still repairing storm damage to homes and infrastructure, that boost might be of use right now. For NPR News, I'm Samantha Watson in Quinnahock, Alaska.
0: Finally, today we remember the musician Chad Gilbert, who died this weekend. He was a founding member and lead guitarist for the pop-punk band Newfound Glory, known for songs like this one, Head-On Collision.
4: What's up? I'm Chad. I play guitar for the band.
15: Gilbert did many interviews over the years. One stands out. In 2002, just a few years after the band formed, it was the subject of a behind-the-scenes documentary called The Story So Far. And the project offered a glimpse of an early Chad Gilbert and what made him remarkable, according to his bandmates.
4: Chad.
21: Chad's a great guy, you know?
4: Chad. Let's talk about Chad. About Chad.
15: Here's drummer Cyrus Baluki.
21: He gets called Dad a lot of times. He does handle a lot of the business in this band. He makes the phone calls, talks to people. So I do respect him for that. But at the same time, you know, he can act like a little kid. He seriously can.
0: Gilbert was 17 years old when he helped start the band in 1997. Several of his bandmates noted both his paternal maturity and his playful spirit.
4: He's like this little boy in like a man costume. Likes wrestling.
22: He likes wrestling, so if you want to bring him cool stuff, he likes The Rock. Bring him presents. Keychains of The Rock. Posters, shirts, tank tops.
4: What?
22: He loves wrestling dolls.
4: I have wrestling toys.
0: His guitar playing and songwriting also featured in hits like My Friends Over You, on 14 studio albums, and when Newfound Glory played major stages and festivals around the world for decades.
15: In 2021, Chad Gilbert announced he had liver cancer. Then, earlier this year in March, that he had brain cancer. Just before that, he had spoken with the podcast It's Not a Phase about balancing his music with his medical treatment.
23: I would go to the studio, record guitar tracks, go to my hospital appointment, get a heart scan, and then I'd record guitars and I'd do immunotherapy treatment back to the studio.
0: His wife, Lisa Semarelli, and his bandmates announced that he died on the morning of Sunday, September 20th. Chad Gilbert was 45 years old.

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3: You're listening to Interlochen Public Radio. I'm Maxwell Howard, a reporter here at the station. The weather today from the National Weather Service is showing it's going to be partly sunny with a high near 62 degrees. Tonight's going to be mostly cloudy. That low is going to drop to 42. And then tomorrow, it'll be partly sunny with a high near 65. Right now, the rest of the week, it's looking like it's going to be mid-60s, showing us a little bit of that early fall weather. This is IPR.
4: DC's hottest club Friday night was the protest at the John F. Donald J. Trump Kennedy Memorial Center, and I had to go. It had everything. Boomers with signs.
5: I, too, have a dream. Reopen under new management.
4: Boomers in t-shirts that said Lake Ontario.
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4: Boomers in a marching band playing Bob Marley and the White Stripes. 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
4: And passionate booing. We're going to tell you how and why the president threw a big old Kennedy Center-sized temper tantrum on Today Explained from Vox.
9: I said, hey, what's going on?
10: Live from NPR News in Washington, I'm Ryland Barton. Three major news outlets sued President Trump today after their journalists were barred from covering the White House. NPR's Scott Horsley reports a court hearing is scheduled for Wednesday.
11: CNN, MS Now, and Politico all joined a lawsuit against the president, saying Trump violated the Constitution when he ordered their journalists blocked from the White House and took away their press credentials. Trump told other reporters on Friday he was tired of the news outlets' unflattering coverage. The showdown is the latest installment in the president's long-running campaign to discredit the news media, along with any other institution that might challenge his version of events. Other major TV networks, led by Fox News, stood in solidarity with their ousted colleagues and refused to provide video coverage of the day's White House events, including a ribbon cutting of the new helipad. Scott Horsley, NPR News. Washington.
10: President Trump met with New York City Mayor Zoran Mamdani at the mayor's residence, Gracie Mansion, today.
12: I've seen it with numerous different mayors, and I said some great ones and some not so great ones, so hopefully you're going to be a great one. I'll be able to say you're going to be a great one, and you're off to a start.
10: Mamdani says they discussed issues affecting New Yorkers, including affordability and housing.
13: I have said time and again that I will work with anyone, no matter what party they belong to, no matter how much we may disagree on other topics. Whoever has the power and the will to lift that weight off New Yorkers' backs.
10: The UN General Assembly begins in New York tomorrow. The FAA began testing a new system that uses AI to predict schedule conflicts and weather issues to help air traffic controllers reroute traffic. Transportation Secretary Sean Duffy says humans will still control the airspace.
14: We are not outsourcing aviation to AI. That is not what we're doing. But we're using predictive tools to help humans better manage the airspace.
10: The system's being tested only in the Washington, D.C. area, so it does not appear to be linked to outages at New York City's airports today. Customers who use heating oil could pay sharply higher costs for it this winter as the war with Iran continues. NPR's Windsor Johnston reports.
15: The fallout from higher oil prices won't end at the gas pump. Mark Wolf is the head of the National Energy Assistance Directors Association. He says people who depend on heating oil will really feel it when the cold weather arrives.
16: They're getting hit twice because they're already paying more for gasoline, and now their home's heating oil has gone up more than 50% since the start of the war. Last year, it paid about $1,750. This year, it could go as high as $3,000.
15: That could be especially difficult for people on fixed incomes. Wolf says the Trump administration has not increased energy assistance and argues that pulling back from clean energy programs leaves families more vulnerable to volatile fuel prices. Windsor Johnston, NPR News.
10: Major U.S. stock indexes rallied today after oil prices declined. The S&P 500 jumped nearly 1.5%. 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
3: From IPR News in Interlochen, I'm Maxwell Howard. Democrat gubernatorial candidate Jocelyn Benson visited Traverse City today to listen to leaders about housing and healthcare challenges in northern Michigan. At the roundtable, Megan Brown with Munson Healthcare told Benson that the hospital system estimates it will lose $50 million a year once federal cuts to Medicare and Medicaid take full effect. Benson later said those cuts were the result of the Big Beautiful Bill.
18: I'm eager to dive into what the state can do more to provide more health care coverage for residents. It's clear the next governor is going to have to do that as a result of these federal cuts and a bill that is designed to make it harder for people to get the coverage that they need.
3: Her opponent, Republican Congressman John James, voted for the Big Beautiful Bill and then twice against for continuing Affordable Care Act tax credits. Previously, James has sought to address health care costs through bills enforcing hospital pricing transparency. Six people have been hospitalized after a military jet crash landed near Interlochen last week. WCMU's Blaise Carpenter has more.
19: After a pilot safely ejected from an F-16 military jet from the Texas Air National Guard, the plane crashed in an open field and clouds of black smoke billowed out. Munson Healthcare in Traverse City says those near the crash may have been exposed to hydrazine, a toxic chemical found in jet fuel. So far, they've treated over 30 people for contamination exposure. Most were first responders. Dr. Joe Santangelo is the chief medical officer for Munson Healthcare. He says breathing in hydrazine can cause major respiratory issues.
20: If you breathe in some of the fumes, then it can irritate your lungs, and that can cause a cough or wheezing. And in serious cases, it can cause trouble breathing and fluid in the lungs that can be fatal.
19: Santangelo says everyone who has been evaluated is in stable condition. According to the Texas Military Department, the plane crash remains under investigation. I'm Blaise Carpenter.
3: Housing is on the agenda for tonight's Traverse City Commission meeting. Commissioners will vote on a new housing plan that includes recommendations for shelters, permanent supportive housing, and zoning policies. This is Interlochen Public Radio.
21: Mr. President, do you have any reaction to today its plane being named the best news show?
22: Wow. I didn't know that. You're telling me now for the first time.
23: Sean Ramos-Firm here with Jonathan Edwards from The Washington Post, who's been writing all about the president and the Kennedy Center lately, and it sure seems like the president is trying to shut the center down, or worse, simply because he can't get his name on it. But we asked Jonathan if there's a smoking gun that proves it.
24: No smoking gun, but I understand your concern or interest in the timeline. I have a lot of those same questions. You have the order that comes out Tuesday morning from the judge saying you cannot add President Trump's name back on the building. I was very clear about this in May, and I'm being clear now. Do not do this. And then almost immediately, the Board of Trustees holds its meeting in which, you know, our reporting shows President Trump was just very unhappy with that ruling, criticized the judge, and then the board ends up voting to close immediately. Shortly after that meeting, President Trump posts on Truth Social saying that the building is going to close immediately.
0: Truth Social.
1: The board of the Kennedy Center today agreed, almost unanimously, to close the building for safety reasons, and so that it can begin the process of reconstruction. The closing will take place immediately. However, the renovation and reconstruction, which is a very large and complex job, cannot begin until such time as the D.C. Circuit rules on the board's approved name.
24: And then following that, you have the executive director, Matt Floca, who was handpicked by Trump to lead the Kennedy Center, saying, I don't know anything about that. That's unrelated to the board's vote to close for 2 years. But by the way, I am also closing the center because it is dangerous. This order of mine has nothing to do with the board's vote to close for 2 years because that needs the judge's approval. My order is because there are these imminent life safety issues and we're going to close for 7 days to everyone but essential personnel. And I will make a decision at the end of that 7 days whether that closure needs to continue. And I'll keep making that decision every week on a rolling basis. So essentially an indefinite closure.
23: Tell us more about this meeting that transpired between President Trump and I believe the Kennedy Center trustees on the Tuesday between a judge saying no name and the center shutting down.
24: It was a previously scheduled board meeting, like you said, of the board of trustees, the governing body of the Kennedy Center. And at first, they were set to discuss two issues. One, to once again take up adding President Trump's name back onto the Kennedy Center. And two, to vote to close immediately. They had already voted to close for 2 years of renovations the month before, but management ahead of this meeting was now recommending that they do so immediately, that it was dangerous and they needed to close. Ahead of that meeting, they removed the naming consideration from the agenda, but the judge's order came right before the meeting started, essentially barring the center from adding the name. And that seems to have kind of kicked off a really like tense meeting filled with personal insults between President Trump, who's the chair of the Kennedy Center board, and Representative Joyce Beatty, a Democratic congresswoman who is part of the minority on the board that opposes Trump's takeover and transformation of the Kennedy Center. But she's also the person who sued him back in December and led to his name being removed 6 months later. These are two people that do not like each other. That much is clear. But my reporting shows that their exchanges at board meetings in the past have largely been pretty civil. You know, let's just get this done. This meeting was not that.
2: He went into a tantrum. I mean, let me just make it simple. It was the most unprofessional thing that I've ever witnessed.
5: What did he do?
24: It opened with Commerce Secretary Lutnick, you know, suggesting that the judge had a conflict of interest because his wife, a lawyer, represents former President Joe Biden.

0: President Trump reiterated that. And that's something he said in months past publicly in Truth Social posts and very Trumpian, nasty language. And Trump repeatedly told Beatty that, oh, I don't know who she is, when he clearly does know who she is. Insulted her by saying she was, had never built anything in her life.
1: Everything from trying to say that I was an obstructionist, I was dumb. He said, I think you're incompetent. And I said, I know you're incompetent.
2: Wow.
0: And that she was just opposing him on the Kennedy Center renovations and his name stuff to make a name for herself. For her part, you know, she called him ignorant and said what he's doing was ignorant and his behavior was unbefitting of being a president. You know, there's a lot of yelling, a lot of screaming. It was not productive.
1: And he said he was going to hold me responsible if something fell out of the ceiling and killed someone. And I told him, I said, you're already killing people. We're at war.
3: The anxieties people feel over what's going to happen to the Kennedy Center hit like the red alert alarm level when a photo is published, I believe last week, Wednesday night, Tuesday night, of the president looking at a plan that appears to say Kennedy Center demolish, then it's cut off. What are we to make of that? Is the president seriously considering demolition at this point?
0: I mean, I can't get in President Trump's mind. That said, I know that the lawyers representing Representative Beatty and Beatty herself are absolutely worried about this and are taking steps to know that if the bulldozers do show up, that they know as quickly as possible and that they're in a position to stop it. And this is the most pitched moment of those fears, but it long predates this week. It really goes all the way back to October 20th of last year when the Trump administration suddenly and with no notice demolished the East Wing of the White House. That caught a lot of people off guard, including those at the Kennedy Center. And at that point, the Kennedy Center takeover was already, you know, 7 months in. So the folks who were specifically concerned with the Kennedy Center, this was a clarion call for them to go, oh, this could happen over here. And obviously we don't have bulldozers, you know, destroying the Kennedy Center right now. But if we were assessing sort of the probability of the Kennedy Center being demolished, we went from a very low percentage kind of earlier this month, and it's ticking higher and higher and higher. And so those fears are starting to prove warranted.
3: And do we have any idea where the battle goes next?
0: We do. Court, which is where most of the substantive action has happened since Beatty filed their lawsuit in December. The federal judge in the case denied Beatty's motion to have an emergency hearing on Tuesday's closure. But he did order the center to file an explanation, a detailed status report, as he put it, to explain what the center had described as a temporary closure by Wednesday. So we should know more about the center's rationale. And from there, who knows what the judge decides and what legal developments unfold. The thing that has struck me is how strongly President Trump and his administration has made the connection between, I mean, let's keep it real, him getting his name on the center and him and his fellow trustees making sure that the 250 some odd million dollars that Congress has appropriated for those renovations happens. Congress has already appropriated that money. Congress has already said, here, we're giving you the money, do this. And President Trump is saying, we're going to close it for 2 years for renovations, but we're not going to do those renovations until you appropriately recognize me. And I don't know why I'm surprised. I should not be, but here we are. I am. And I'm sure I will be surprised again.
3: Jonathan Edwards keeps being

0: prize reporting on the arts and government for the Washington Post. And up next on Today Explained, we're going to hear from a reporter who sat down with the president and asked him why he keeps doing stuff like this. Why, though?
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4: Trump!
0: Today Explained is back. We've got the Kennedy Center obsession, the ballroom obsession, the reflecting pool obsession, and then there's some more recent obsessions, a 30-foot Colossus statue of George Washington outside the Smithsonian National Museum of American History, and hot off the presses, let's also make that arch outside Arlington National Cemetery a sniper station drone base. Take that, Paris? Ben Terrace is the Washington correspondent at New York Magazine. He recently sat down with the president to talk about his obsessions. We asked him what he learned.
5: Yeah, I mean, so before I even talked to him, I did a lot of reporting about why he seems to be so obsessed with all this stuff. And it's really like a legacy play for him, right? He's trying to build something that will last beyond his time here, both his time here in the White House, probably his time here on Earth. He wants to actually have physical monuments to himself. Somebody who's close to him told me that the president doesn't care that much about legislation. He doesn't care that much about, you know, the kind of nuts and bolts of being a president. He cares a lot about buildings and prizes. If he has buildings and prizes, then he feels like his legacy will go on forever. You know, that's why he wants the Nobel Prize. That's why he's building an arch for himself in Washington. It's really about, you know, a legacy that will withstand the test of time in his mind.
0: Which is to say he doesn't really realize that the right legislation could get him more prizes.
5: Yeah, I mean, you know, most presidents try to be very successful presidents and have other people build monuments for you. He's trying to honor himself, basically. It's something I asked him about, actually, when I sat down with him in the Oval Office. There was a viral moment from a few months ago from Senator John Ossoff, the senator from Georgia who may run for president. And he said at a rally that
6: he's building a monument to himself. But see, Atlanta, he's doing these things now because no one will honor him when he's gone.
5: And so I asked the president this because, you know, I thought maybe he'd take a shot at John Ossoff or deny it. But I was very surprised. He just said, yeah, that's true. No, nobody will do it when I'm gone. When I'm gone, nobody will do it.
0: It's nice to hear the future and current president agree on something.
5: Yeah, good point.
0: It feels kind of self-aware, surprisingly, of Donald Trump to not take a shot at John Ossoff, but to just agree with him and say, yeah, that's exactly my motivation.
5: Yeah, I mean, so part of me thought, okay, here's a guy who recognizes that when he's gone, history may not necessarily, you know, look fondly upon him. But also there was a part of me that thought that that's not actually what he was saying. What he was maybe saying is, I'm the only person in the world capable of building something as beautiful and important as these monuments. You know, I alone can fix it. I alone can build it. You know, nobody else has the ability to do this the way that he has. So on the one hand, possibly self-aware that he won't be recognized the way he wants to be. On the other hand, maybe it's just, you know, a kind of egomaniac talking about how he's incredible at things and nobody else can do it. I think it's all kind of tied up in that he's not the most introspective person I've ever talked to, let's put it that way. But even the least introspective person in the world, when he gets to be 80 years old, might start thinking about what's left of him after he's gone.
0: And just to prove to the world how much he's wasting time obsessing over this ballroom and showing it off, he takes the time out of his day to give you a tour of the ballroom.
5: Yeah, that's right. I thought I was going to get 20 minutes with him in the Oval Office. Ended up getting 45 minutes in the Oval Office and then almost a 45-minute tour of the White House grounds. He showed me the Rose Garden where they put statues and they turned it into a kind of paved over terrace that looks like, you know, Mar-a-Lago. He showed me the Presidential Walk of Fame where they have all the pictures of the presidents and then the auto pen for Joe Biden, a room called the Palm Room where he put down a new marble floor that he was very proud of. The helipad was still being constructed. He walked me over there and introduced me to the construction workers as they were building this helipad. And then he took me to the ballroom itself and showed me this behemoth building. I mean, it's, you know, there's steel rising 70 feet in the air. It's the size of 1.5 football fields. He was bragging about how there's more steel there than in the Washington Commander Stadium that's being built. I mean, it's just like this enormous thing that you can't really see anywhere in Washington unless you go up the Washington Monument and look at it from afar. And I was just in the middle of this thing, and I couldn't really believe how huge it was. And he wanted to show me, this is where the entrance is going to be. The chandeliers will be hanging here. He told me he could picture it all already because this is, quote, what I do. You know, he'll gaze out the window in the morning, first thing in the morning from the residence to see the work. He'll look at, out the window at last thing at night to see the work. I mean, he is monitoring this very closely.
0: One thing that the ballroom especially shares with the Kennedy Center is that it feels like this administration is doing its darndest to outmaneuver the courts, to get around any legal questions concerning the work. Did that come up at all while he was giving you this tour?
5: Yeah, sure. When I was getting the tour, the Supreme Court had not yet ruled that they could keep going. There was kind of a pause on their ruling where they were allowed to keep doing construction while the Supreme Court figured out, you know, how they were going to rule on it. And so clearly they were racing against the Supreme Court to get as much done as possible. They really wanted to become like a fait accompli. They wanted it to look like the whole thing was done, you know, was beyond going back. And I was asking the president about this, you know, are you worried that the Supreme Court is going to rule that you can't keep doing construction unless you get permission from Congress? Congress does have the right to decide what happens to federal buildings. So that would make sense that they would be able to make a decision on this. And he said he wasn't worried about it at all. He said, you know, the Supreme Court's going to make the right decision. The people want this. He's like, if I needed to get Congress's approval, I could do it, but it's not going to happen. And he ended up being right. He doesn't need Congress's approval. The Supreme Court's letting him do it.
0: But Congress may get shaken up in about a month and a half. Is that on his radar?
5: Yeah, I mean, he's aware. And certainly Democrats are aware. I talked to a bunch of Democrats for this story, mostly about what happens next. Are they going to start investigating the ballroom? Are they going to start looking at, you know, subpoenaing donors and looking at the contracts and figuring out if there was a pay-to-play scheme, if there was, you know, illegal construction happening? And Democrats are champing at the bit for that. You know, they're calling it a target-rich environment. They're ready to get subpoena power. And they're also talking about in 2028, you know, what do we do if we get the White House ourselves? Will we tear this down? AOC says she wants to turn it into a soup kitchen. you know, there's all sorts of ideas for it. I asked the president about that, too. I said, are you worried that Democrats get the White House in 2028 and they come and they tear down this ballroom right after you built it? And he basically said, like, I'd like to see them try. He said, we're building this ballroom with nuclear concrete. That's what he called it. Nuclear concrete. Concrete that can withstand a nuclear blast. He's like, if it can withstand a nuclear blast, like, I'd like to see Democrats try to take it down. He told me somebody could go to the ballroom with a jackhammer and spend 2 days straight jackhammering one column and it wouldn't even leave a mark. And so he's basically daring them to try to tear it down because he's building something that he feels like, you know, can withstand a nuclear blast, so it can withstand Democrats.
0: I think it was Axelrod in your piece, in your reporting, who said the Democrats should name it after John F. Kennedy, which I guess I hadn't considered who the ballroom might be named after because we always just say it's the White House ballroom. But I guess President Trump wants it to be named after himself, of course, connecting it back to the Kennedy Center, I guess.
5: Yeah, I asked him if it should have his name on it, and he said, yeah, it should. He said, I don't know if it will, but it definitely should. And yeah, I mean, the Axelrod idea, just instead of tearing it down, just troll the president by naming it after JFK or name it after Barack Obama or Joe Biden or the auto pen or whatever you want.
0: The Joe Biden ballroom would be particularly funny. I mean, this, at the end of the day, all of this is just about his legacy. That's what you learned by hanging out with him and talking to him about it. Do you think by spreading his efforts across D.C., even into Virginia with the Arch, he's ensuring that at least something stands and that his legacy is ultimately secured. I mean, the Kennedy Center looks less and less likely. The ballroom seems like an obvious way to troll him, but maybe it's the arch. Maybe it's, who knows, some project that I'm forgetting about at this moment because there's so many.
5: I think that he definitely thinks that these buildings can withstand more than anything else. Legislation can be rolled back. Executive orders can be, you know, reversed. This is something that he feels like can last forever. I do think there's a world in which Democrats tear down some of the stuff. The arch is a good example. I mean, the ballroom is hard to tear down, right? First of all, it's super expensive. It's huge. It also has to be replaced with something. You can't just tear it down and then leave a hole in the ground. You have to then build another ballroom, which would be kind of a crazy thing to do and take all this time and then become another story about how Democrats are spending all their time building a ballroom. Is it possible? Sure. It just seems a little bit harder to imagine. But the arch, you could see that thing getting dynamited on some 4th of July and then just leaving it as a traffic circle. So I could see a world in which maybe some of these things get destroyed in a kind of, I don't know, epic fashion. Why not?
0: It feels like he might be onto something, which is that it would be very controversial to just tear something down for the sake of it out of spite.
5: Yeah, he's right. No, absolutely.
0: There's also 2 years left in his term. I mean, do you get the sense that this is slowing down or ramping up?
5: It's hard to say. I have a hard time believing it's going to end. I mean, especially if he becomes a lame duck president and there's even fewer things he can do legislatively. Mm. Why not just keep building things and putting your name on things because there's nothing else to do with your time? He said that in the first term, the reason he didn't do a lot of this stuff is because he was too under siege, that it was a difficult time to build a ballroom because of the Russia investigations or the impeachment trials and stuff like that. And so maybe he gets tied up in all that same kind of stuff if Democrats take charge. But I also kind of feel like he'll have an easier time just trying to ignore subpoenas. I just think it's going to be a really messy time. And so maybe he'll just hole himself off into a room somewhere, you know, designing more buildings because what else is he going to do?
0: He'll have more time to talk to you.
5: Yeah, fair.
0: You can read Inside Trump's Ballroom Obsession at nymag.com. Dustin DeSoto and Avishai Artsy produced this one for Today Explained. Amin Al-Sadi edited. Bridger Dunnigan and David Tatasciore mixed. Danielle Hewitt was on facts with Welcome Back, Gabriel Donatov.

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1: In Los Angeles, I'm Kai Rizdal. Monday, today, 21 September. Good as it always is to have you along, everybody. We're going to mostly take a pass on the old standbys this week, jobs and inflation and data. And we are turning for our economic throughline instead to foreign affairs. China's President Xi Jinping is headed to Washington this week. Our slice of it, at least to start, is the on-again, off-again trade war between the two biggest economies in the world. And if you have lost track of where things stand, join the club. Marketplace's Justin Ho gets us going with a refresher.
2: It wasn't too long ago that tariffs on Chinese goods were skyrocketing. Back in the spring of last year,
3: U.S. tariffs on Chinese goods reached 145% at their peak.
2: Megan Schoenberger is senior economist with KPMG. She says China was hitting back too.
3: Reciprocal tariffs on U.S. goods reached 125%.
2: But in the time since, tariffs have come down. Ed Gresser with the Progressive Policy Institute says when you average the tariffs that are in place right now,
4: most of the things you're buying in a store that are Chinese made will have about a 20 to 30% tariff, depending on the type of product.
2: Gresser says that's still higher than tariffs were during the Biden administration. But he says it is a sign that the trade war is on hold.
4: It's not like issues are settled. It's more like both sides have been bloodied a bit and are feeling it in their best interest to, not continue that for a while.
2: Imports from China have been picking up this year. Megan Schoenberger with KPMG says that's been fueled by demand for computers, data storage devices, and other components needed to build out AI infrastructure.
3: It is the main driver of why we see a larger trade deficit in the most recent numbers. And a lot of these products, importantly, are exempted from tariffs.
2: But exports to China have not been very strong. Earlier this year, China said it would buy about 25 million metric tons of American soybeans. But Naomi Bloom with Total Farm Marketing says at this point,
5: China has purchased approximately half of that.
2: The Trump administration has also claimed that China will purchase about $17 billion worth of cotton, sorghum, corn, and other ag products. Bloom says that would be a huge relief for American farmers.
5: When you have over $6 diesel, the farmers are still not making money because they're getting ready to harvest. And, some of those combines take 300 to 400 gallons of diesel.
2: But so far, Bloom says China hasn't really shown up. I'm Justin Ho for Marketplace.
1: 300 gallons of diesel at $6 a whack, right? Wall Street today, well, my goodness, traders were in quite a good mood. Oil fell, stocks went up. Happy Monday. We'll have the details when we do the numbers.

0: All right, let's talk commodities here for a bit, shall we? Not oil, the commodity most in the news of late, I know, but rather a commodity that arguably can tell us almost as much as crude about the global economy, specifically about the prospects for global growth. Copper. As its price goes up, so too does the outlook for the global economy, because copper is used in so many different industries. And copper prices have indeed been going up 45% this year so far, a record high earlier this month. But as Marketplace's Henry Epp reports, there are some things going on in the copper market right now.
1: It wasn't that long ago that the price of copper could kind of tell you how the economy was doing, says Ian Lang at the Colorado School of Mines.
2: And so if you saw sort of uptake in demands for copper, you said, oh, okay, right, we're building more houses, we're building more cars, right? So things must be going well in the economy.
1: And yeah, we do still use copper in cars and houses and appliances, but says Jacob White at Sprott Asset Management.
3: In the world of 2026, it's really more about the strategic end uses.
1: These days, tons of copper goes into data centers, electricity infrastructure, and defense systems. And because it's being used for strategic industries, the price of copper is a bit less tied to broader ups and downs in the economy.
3: When electricity grids, for example, or AI data centers or defense programs are procuring copper, it doesn't necessarily matter to them that copper is at an all-time high.
1: And there are factors besides demand keeping that price high. First, there have been a bunch of recent disruptions at copper mines around the world, says Natalie Scott Gray at the financial firm StoneX.
4: We've had earthquakes, we've had flooding in Indonesia, which really can't be helped.
1: And many of those mines are old, so they're getting more expensive to operate. Then there's tariffs. The Trump administration has been signaling that it might tax imports of refined copper for over a year now. It hasn't done it yet, but companies are still sending tons of copper to the U.S. to get ahead of tariffs. And that has global implications.
4: So we've had this extreme tightening in the market outside of the U.S., and that's really been the primary driver why we have very high copper prices.
1: All that, Scott Gray says, is diminishing Dr. Copper's accuracy as an economic forecaster. I'm Henry Epp for Marketplace.

0: I'm going to preface this next item with a warning that it's a tad weedy, a little bit dense, but it's important, so bear with me. Last week during his press conference, Chairman Kevin Warsh was asked about something called the neutral rate of interest specifically, and what he thought of it.
1: It's useful academically. It's a discussion to help us think about policy. Do I think it has any operational effect on decisions that we make today? No, I don't.
0: Useful academically, but not operationally. We have gotten Courtney Brown from Axios, also one of our Friday regulars, on the phone to talk about that a little bit, to dig in. Tad, Courtney, so good to talk to you, even if it's not on Friday.
2: Even if it's not on a Friday. Good to talk to you, too.
0: Okay, so we're going to talk about what the chairman said in a second. First, though, in number one, layman's terms, and in number two, like in 45 seconds, what is the neutral rate?
2: Okay, so the neutral rate, I've always thought about it since I've been covering the beat. I've always thought about it as kind of like Bigfoot, right? Like you can see evidence of Bigfoot, but you never see Bigfoot itself. So the neutral rate is this level that is not directly observable, where interest rates are neither restraining the economy or goosing the economy. But again, no one knows where it is in real time. So wait, that's why it's like Bigfoot.
0: But I have to ask, why can't we? Is this like Schrodinger's new interest rate or what? Why can't we know?
2: Exactly. When I first started covering the Fed, I was like, what do you mean they don't know? It is this thing that is very academic. And it seems like Warsh is not very willing to engage in the academic conversation of where the neutral rate is in the way that, I don't know, former Chair Powell was, or even New York Fed President John Williams is.
0: One would imagine, though, that even if you can't directly observe it, you can have some sense of it, and it would be helpful to know, yes?
2: It would be helpful to know, because if you know where neutral is, you know maybe how far to go above it to do things like contain inflation, or how far to go below it to do things like, you know, try to juice the economy as they were trying to do in the 2010s. And so not knowing where it is a problem, which is why it's always confused me that it was this kind of like mythical concept.
0: Right. Okay, so to brass tacks here, Warsh said the other day in his presser, he says, I found it difficult to describe the financial conditions as restrictive. Once again, let's do a primer here. Financial conditions being restrictive means what?
2: Financial conditions meaning being restrictive means like, look at the stock market. Look how high the stock market is. And if they're restrictive, maybe the stock market wouldn't be as high flying. What are credit conditions doing? Warsh is essentially saying, when I look around and I look at things like the stock market, credit conditions, doesn't seem like it's all that restraining. Doesn't seem like it's restricting activity all that much.
0: And they have removed, quoting the chairman again, I'm doing a lot of that in this interview, they have removed a dose of accommodation. Accommodation being letting things go, I suppose, right?
2: Yeah, and this was low-key a huge moment in the press conference,
0: right.
2: And I don't know if Warsh intended that to be the case, but by saying we've moved a dose of accommodation, you're implying that rates are accommodative. And up until this point, I think we've heard a lot of Fed officials describe rates as a little bit restrictive. So that raises all kinds of questions of perhaps how much more does the Fed have to raise rates from here in order to restrain the economy and do things like bring inflation down.
0: Right. I'm sure you saw this morning that Austin Goolsbee, the president of the Chicago Fed, said, we try real hard, most of the time the central bank does, to look through oil shocks. And he said, you know, maybe the time has come where we can't really do that anymore. So you're all in the chairman's press conference last week. What Goolsbee said this morning, and I'm sure we're going to get a zillion more Fed speakers this week. Certainly, it does seem as if more restrictive policy is on the way. Yes?
2: Yes. And Goolsbee did a little hang with a few reporters after his speech in London. And I was one of,
0: as he does. He's that kind
2: of
0: guy.
2: I was a part of that hang. And, you know, much of the conversation seemed to boil down to the Fed has a little bit of a problem right now, because many of the things pushing up inflation don't really seem all that affected by interest rates. So we got the oil shock as a result of the Middle East conflict. But we also have something like the AI investment boom. And one of the things that President Goolsbee said this morning is that he doesn't really see that activity as being particularly interest rate sensitive. Here's why that matters. The Fed has to raise rates almost anyway as an attempt to get inflation down. And that might not hit the sources of inflation, but it's going to hit other parts of the economy. So Goolsbee was talking about a potentially painful trade-off where there are parts of the economy that aren't necessarily the sources of inflation going to be restrained by higher and more restrictive policy.
0: Since I've got you and we have a little bit of time, I do need to touch now on the whole long and variable lag thing, right? Because it's not like there's switches that get flipped and things happen, right? These changes in interest rate policy get made and then we just kind of have to see.
2: Yeah, exactly. Exactly. And this is my least favorite phrase in monetary policy, long and variable lags. But it's very true, right? The way that interest rates affect the economy, it's just crazy to me as well. Like, all kind of a mystery. We don't know when and exactly how interest rates will affect the economy. And it changes from business cycle to business cycle. So it is very much the case that in a few months, the economy will start to feel whatever interest rate increases the Fed pushes through now. And what will that look like? Well, that's anyone's guess.
0: It is a frustrating, frustrating line of work covering this stuff, but ultimately fun and rewarding. Courtney Brown at Axios. Thank you, Courtney.
2: Thanks, Kai.

0: One might imagine that for those just starting out in the labor market, the coasts are the place to be. Big dynamic cities, lots of jobs. You can see the logic, right? Well, think again. The job search site Monster says Ohio is the place for somebody to launch their career. Monster ranked the best cities for young workers based on affordability and job prospects. Turns out 9 of the top 10 are in the Great Lakes region, and 5 of them, Akron, Columbus, Dayton, Toledo, and Cleveland, are in Ohio. Marketplace's Kaylee Wells, based not for nothing in Cleveland, did some digging to figure out what put the Midwest at the top of that list.
1: To be at the top of the list, a city has to have pretty low housing costs and low unemployment. It turns out the Great Lakes region's got both.
2: When you look at Ohio, it has major hubs for education, for meds, aerospace, technology.
1: Vicky Salemi is the career expert at Monster who wrote the report. She also used to be a job recruiter who remembers sifting through piles of resumes and says the piles were much higher in New York City and other major hubs.
2: I wish the candidates knew to apply to these outliers. There's less competition.
1: And less competition translates to a much healthier job market. Beju Shah is president of Cleveland's Regional Chamber of Commerce.
3: We have had sub 3.5% unemployment now for 3.5 years running. And that's even lower for those with college degrees.
1: His organization, the Greater Cleveland Partnership, puts on this career fair at the Rock and Roll Hall of Fame every year to help employers find young people to fill entry-level jobs.
3: Talent is the issue when you've been running below 3.5% unemployment for 3 years and you've got, you know, no end in sight to your demand.
1: So the region earned the number 5 spot on Monster's list. But recruiters say a job offer is not enough to lock in an early career employee for the long term.
4: Growth and development is one of the questions that we get all the time.
1: Charles Donaldson is an early talent recruiter at the Cleveland-based paint company Sherwin-Williams. He says what comes after that first job is a top concern for the entry-level workers who decide to stay.
4: They're looking for, am I going to be able to move around? Will I be able to advance? Like, what other opportunities are available for me once I get in?
1: It's the same kind of questions at the booth for Ohio-based jelly and jam company J.M. Smucker. Kelly Brucker Davis manages that company's emerging talent.
5: They want to know, do you have employee resource groups? What do you do for the interns? Do you offer professional development? Do you offer social opportunities and networking opportunities?
1: Some of the young people at this event are happy with the answers they're getting.
6: I think it's just a really good place to kind of start my young professional life.
1: Yenny Song is a senior at Case Western Reserve University in Cleveland. She's from Philadelphia, but she's planning to stick around the Lake Erie shore after she graduates.
6: There's a lot of new companies that are starting up that are getting based in Cleveland or in the surrounding cities. And I built a really great community of friends that I'm not sure I'll be able to find somewhere else.
1: Plus, there's the whole buy a house for under $250,000 thing.
7: Kids go to school and then we'll move to a large city where opportunities abound. But then, you know, the cost of living and other considerations quickly sort of set in.
1: David Carter went to Northeastern University and had every intention of staying in the Northeast.
7: I was studying more marine science in Boston. And during the strange time that was the pandemic, I moved home and finished remotely.
1: So he started applying for local internships, and one of the places he applied ended up offering him a full-time job.
7: So I've been there about 2 years now.
1: He says he likes the slower pace and the quality of life in the Great Lakes region, enough that he's got no plans to leave. In Cleveland, I'm Kaylee Wells for Marketplace.

0: Coming up.
1: Boozy, bottomless mimosa.
0: It's 5 o'clock somewhere, right? First, though, let's do the numbers. Dow Industrial's up 366 today, 0.7%, 52,048. The NASDAQ jumped 599 points, 2.2%, 27,122. The S&P 500 climbed 114 points, about 1.5%, 7,764 there. You heard about the Ohio job market from Kaylee Wells. Lots of big companies have roots in the Buckeye State. J.M. Smucker, based in Oroville, saw shares dip 2.5% on the day. Wendy's, headquartered in Dublin, Ohio, says shares dropped about 0.6%. Shares of Procter & Gamble, based in Cincinnati, saw shares fall 0.2%. Bad day for Ohio companies, right? Paramount Skydance's merger with Warner Bros. Discovery is going to proceed now that the two companies have settled with state attorneys general. Warner Brothers up 10.8% on the day. Paramount down 2.9%. 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

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It's an earworm, isn't it? 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
1: This is Marketplace. I'm Kai Rizdahl. Happy autumnal equinox eve, everyone. Fall starts tomorrow afternoon. Cooler weather, earlier sunsets, and a merciful end to the busy summer travel season. For airlines, the typical seasonal slowdown in demand coincides with high and rising jet fuel prices. And as Marketplace's Samantha Fields reports, that means the routes that airlines fly really do need to earn their keep.
2: For all the dire warnings heading into summer about high jet fuel prices and potential shortages, Charles Duncan at Altitude X Aviation Group says it turned out to be a good summer for airlines.
3: Demand has been red hot. Of course, high fuel prices are not welcome, but I think overall the airlines have done well.
2: Largely because they were able to pass on a lot of those costs in the form of higher airfares. But heading into fall and winter, when not as many people travel, Duncan says it's a bit of a different story.
3: When you couple the weaker demand with a spike and even more elevated cost of jet fuel, that is a challenge for the industry.
2: At the beginning of the year, jet fuel was a little over $2 a gallon on average. Now it's at $4.50 a gallon. And industry analyst Robert Mann says airline executives are not expecting it to come down anytime soon.
4: And the result is that routes that were reasonably profitable and expected to be so simply cannot be flown profitably at these higher prices.
2: So airlines are starting to cut some of them to reduce their losses.
4: Both routes and times of day on routes that are, you know, less profitable.
2: Like flights that leave midday or midweek. George Ferguson at Bloomberg Intelligence says this signals to him that airlines don't have quite as much pricing power right now as they may have thought.
5: And so they're, again, dialing back their offerings, trying to boost the ticket prices so they can recover all their increased costs.
2: Jet fuel, of course, plus maintenance and labor costs.
5: Airlines have the same challenge that the rest of us do right now, and that is that everything is going up in price. Everything.
2: And Ferguson says if costs keep climbing, we may see airlines cutting back even more into next year. I'm Samantha Fields for Marketplace.

0: As times change, so too do our habits. We are eating healthier, we are drinking less, and so, according to the Wall Street Journal, a certain weekend staple is falling out of favor. Lane Florsheim is a style reporter at the Wall Street Journal. Welcome to the program.
1: Thanks so much for having me on.
0: Okay, from the headline, we regret to inform you that brunch is now officially dead. I guess my response is, really? What happened?
1: So we got this idea for this story because there are a number of restaurants in New York that have recently started serving lunch on the weekends, and they have these really like fun, elaborate lunch menus. And so as I kind of started working on a story about lunch, it became, you know, that this idea of is brunch kind of over? And, you know, it's not that brunch has vanished off the face of the earth.
0: Right.
1: So many restaurants still serve brunch. But the idea that kind of the most modern iteration of brunch as we know it, this kind of like boozy, bottomless mimosa, eggs benedict and French toast brunch might be a little passé in the year 2026.
0: Right. Well, I am going to the wrong kind of brunches, let me tell you that. But let's break it down into its component parts. First of all, the people who are no longer going to brunch, why not?
1: You know, I think we hear so much about how people are drinking less. And I think that the idea of like waking up on a Saturday or Sunday and having the first thing that you do go to a bottomless mimosa or Bloody Mary brunch is not as appealing. I think people are, you know, they're doing more fitness and prioritizing their health. So I think that's part of it. And then I think people are also looking for more exciting menus than, you know, the kind of like egg dishes and French toast other kind of like carb heavy menu items that are often on, you know, being served for brunch.
0: Yeah, that's totally fair. I get that on the carbs thing. Now, the restaurateurs, this is a business model decision for them. What's their thinking?
1: I think for a lot of them, brunch doesn't make as much financial sense because, you know, if you're a restaurant that's open for lunch and dinner 7 days a week, that's 14 meal services. And so to change everything out for brunch, that's two meal services where you're bringing in new ingredients that take up space. You're having to train staff on how to prepare these two meals. And so it just doesn't make sense to do that for just two meal services a week for just brunch.
0: Yeah, there was a quote from a guy who said, you know, we're not making pancakes on Mondays and Fridays, so we have to do it special for the weekends, and that just makes no sense.
1: Right, exactly.
0: All right, look, those of us who enjoy rolling out of bed on a Saturday or a Sunday and going for a, you know, reasonable brunch, there are still options out there, right?
1: There are definitely still options out there. And I think that a lot of people do really enjoy this kind of leisurely weekend lunch, both, you know, kind of within the restaurant industry. One of the restaurants that I featured in the story is the Four Horsemen in Brooklyn, which is kind of, you know, this restaurant that has had a weekend lunch for, you know, 10 years when everyone else was doing brunch. And it's very inventive and they have an amazing wine program. So if you do want to drink, there's like, you know, there's still this great option, but it's not that kind of like, you know, Bloody Mary brunch service.
0: Always good to have options. Here's the put up or shut up question. Are you a brunch person or not a brunch person?
1: I am not so much a brunch person. You know, a couple of the people who I talked to for the story were talking about how nice it is to go out for a solo lunch. And I really like that. I think brunch is inherently a group activity, but going out for lunch by yourself can be a really, really enjoyable activity.
0: I 100% endorse that. Solo dining at a restaurant, right? I totally endorse that. Absolutely. Lane Florsheim at the Wall Street Journal. Lane, thanks a lot. I appreciate your time.
1: Thank you so much for having me.

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1: This final note on the way out today, in which I'm just going to report, you all decide. I saw this on Bloomberg, a study from the Federal Reserve Bank of Atlanta about tariffs. Tariff refunds, to be precise. The Atlanta Fed surveyed 1,100 CEOs, and about a quarter of them said they had gotten a refund or were asking for one. Of them, three-quarters said they were going to hang on to the cash. 17% said they were going to give their customers refunds. I report, you decide. Amir Babawi, Caitlin Ash, John Gordon, Noya Carr, Steve Mullis, and Stephanie Seek are the Marketplace editing staff. Kelly Silvera is the news director. And I'm Kai Rizdahl. We will see you tomorrow, everybody.

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0: Welcome to Stateside. I'm April Baer. Thanks for being with us today. This hour, the volcanic ridge beneath us. Most Michiganders don't even know it's there.
1: The volume of that material is about 1,500 cubic miles of lava. So if you filled almost 2.5 billion Olympic-sized swimming pools, that is the volume of material that we're talking about.
0: The story of the rift is coming up a little bit later this hour, but first, Michigan State University has been reckoning with its own handling of sexual assaults for more than 10 years, since allegations surfaced about a physician affiliated with its medical school who abused hundreds of women and girls under his care. New reporting from the Detroit Free Press shows that a resident at the medical school has been accused of 2 sexual assaults on patients. And in one of these incidents last spring, 4 days elapsed between the survivor's first report and the MD's removal from clinical work. Kristen Jordan-Shamus has been following this story, and she joins us now. Kristen, welcome back to Stateside.
2: Thanks so much, April.
0: What can you tell us about the man at the center of these allegations, Arpit Saxena?
2: Sure. So we know that he is a 39-year-old medical resident and that he worked in the MSU Osteopathic Manipulative Medicine Clinic. And that's on South Hagedorn Road. He worked there from July 2024 until he was removed from patient care and no longer allowed to see patients on April 7th, 2025.
0: Well, what can you tell us about the report that was made in April 2025, just 4 days before he was dismissed from care?
2: Sure. So a woman called 911. This is all according to MSU police. She called 911. She was outside of the clinic on Hagedorn Road, and she said that she had been assaulted by Saxena during medical treatment. And police took the report, and the next morning they informed MSU's Human Resources Department and the Office for Civil Rights.
0: So it sounds like the turnaround from the police finding out to the Office of Civil Rights and HR finding out was relatively quickly. And then those departments looked into it, and it looks like Saxena's supervisors relieved him of duties the following Monday. Is that right?
2: That is correct. So MSU spokesperson Amber McCann told me that he was dismissed from patient care. So, you know, he didn't lose his job per se, but he was removed from being able to see patients on Monday, April 7th. The issue is, she said that he did see patients on Friday, April 4th. And he was in the clinic and working that day, even though police had reported that morning to the Human Resources Department and the Office for Civil Rights that there was an allegation of sexual assault against him.
0: One full day on the job while the allegations were being investigated does not sound good for a school that has such a voluminous history with sex abuse in Larry Nassar's case. But 2 of these days were a weekend. Would he have seen anyone in a clinical setting Saturday or Sunday?
2: That's not very clear to me. All that McCann said was he was in clinic on that Friday, April 4th, and he did see patients that day. I asked about the whole weekend. There was no information provided about April 5th or April 6th. There also was no information provided about when the second assault took place. There was another woman who came forward and said, I was also assaulted by him during medical care. And MSU has not released the timing of when that assault occurred. She has only said, the spokesperson has only said, early April. So could it have been on April 4th, on that day when Arpit Saxena reported to work even after that 911 call?
0: We just don't know. Right. So the investigation into the survivor's allegation from that initial 911 call ultimately led to charges. But it looks like that took a while. Can you lay out for us what happened?
2: Absolutely. So MSU police said during a news conference earlier this month that they began investigating these allegations, and they began trying to find other patients and talk to them and see if there had been any other reports, if there was any other misconduct. They turned over their investigation details, their reports, to the Ingham County Prosecutor's Office in August of 2025, is what MSU Police Chief Mike Yankowski said. However, the Ingham County Prosecutor's Office said that they received that information, didn't think it was enough, and said we need more. And it wasn't until May of this year, of 2026, that the new information was all submitted to the Ingham County Prosecutor's Office. And then the charges came in September of this year, so just September 3rd.
0: And just to be clear, it sounds like investigators weren't telling what elapsed during all that time, that

0: the folks involved.
1: Right. We're still pretrial on a lot of this. Well, what can you tell us about what Saxena did after the charges were filed?
0: That's unclear. I mean, we didn't know really where he was living at that point. Michigan State Police said that they weren't sure that they were actively looking for him, and didn't know where to find him. The Ingham County Prosecutor's Office said that the last known mailing address for Saxena was in Alabama. And so it wasn't until the evening of September 10th that Saxena was found at the airport in Atlanta. It was the Hartsfield-Jackson Airport.
1: Which is a large and very busy airport.
0: It absolutely is. And he was caught by U.S. Customs and Border Protection trying to board a plane to Amsterdam.
1: So, Kristen, are police saying they essentially lost track of him for this period of, what, like 16 months?
0: It does sound that way. The MSU police chief said during a news conference that he didn't really know where Saxena was living between the time when MSU dismissed him and the time when he was picked up at the airport in Atlanta.
1: Do we know where he is right now?
0: Yes, he is in a county jail in Georgia. So he was taken from the airport in Atlanta to the Clayton County Jail, which is in Jonesboro, Georgia. And he's being held there until he can be extradited back to Michigan to face charges of criminal sexual assault.
1: Yeah. Kristen, as I was saying, given what's happened with MSU staffers in the past, Kristen, it seems unlikely that anyone at MSU, and I might even say anyone within Ingham County in a prosecutorial position, could be unaware of the responsibilities that they have to handle reported incidents. What are officials at MSU and the prosecutor's office saying about whether the public can still be of help in this case?
0: Oh, yes. They are asking people to please come forward if they know anything about these alleged sexual assaults, if they believe that they might have been mistreated or if they felt uncomfortable during treatment with Saxena. MSU says that there were about 105 patients that he treated in his time between July and April of 2025, July 24 and April 25. And so they're reaching out individually to each of those people. And they're saying, you know, please let us know if you have something to report. They're actively looking for more victims.
1: Sexual assault, sadly, happens in our communities with some frequency. Is there something about this particular case that you think really draws public interest? Is it just because it's MSU?
0: Well, I think it's not just that it's MSU, but it's also a physician at MSU who, you know, you can't help but draw parallels between this case and the Larry Nassar case. And I'm not trying to insinuate that this was decade-long abuse as it was in Nassar's case. I'm not trying to insinuate that there were hundreds of people who were assaulted like there were in Nassar's case. But it does beg the question of how people like this end up in these situations, are put into positions where they can assault vulnerable patients. And, you know, and how did the university respond to it? Did they learn any lessons from what happened with Nassar? And I think that's what makes this really interesting and fascinating.
1: Kristen Jordan-Shamus reports on health policy and health issues for the Detroit Free Press. You can read her coverage at freep.com. Kristen, thank you so much.
0: Thank you, April.
1: The smoky smell of fallen leaves and fresh-cut firewood, the taste of cider donuts, and among all these fall delights, a fresh batch of on-hand autumn episodes await you. We've got some fun questions coming in the next few weeks about the origins of techno in Detroit. I bet you've got some stories about going out to dance the warehouses of the city in the 90s. Was there a particular DJ whose music really spoke to you? Or maybe other shows in different parts of the world where people were repping Detroit in memorable ways. We want your stories about this, and we want to share them as part of the episode. Also, we're working on another segment about Michigan's famously purple political culture and why it's so hard to guess which way voters will go. Do you know someone who's in a red-blue marriage or maybe has a sibling relationship?

0: relationship with someone they disagree with politically, but they are still on speaking terms. We'd like to meet them. Send us your Michigan stories. We'll take your questions, too. The address is onhand@michiganpublic.org. Be sure to send your info so we can get back to you. If you'd rather, we also have an easy submission form on the Michigan Public website. Just head for the On Hand page. We need to take a short break here. When we come back, the transcendence of Alice Coltrane.
1: She is a, you know, historical part of the Detroit jazz music scene, but also to really give credence to her spiritual path and to sort of honor both of those aspects of her in the book.
0: That's in just a moment. You're with Stateside.

0: Nightly news anchor, politics show host, children's book author, and now playwright.
1: Even after I switched to the journalism school, I stayed very involved in the theater department, and I was very wistful when it was time to graduate, looking at that stage thinking, you know, am I ever going to get back to this again?
0: Longtime Detroit journalist Devin Scillian debuts his first play at the Purple Rose Theater this week. We'll talk to him about it next time on Stateside.

0: This is Stateside. I'm April Baer. Detroit has given birth to so many musicians who changed America. There was one in particular who shaped jazz, pop, and spiritual matters, both her own and generations of others. Alice Coltrane, the composer, pianist, harp artist, and singer, was born in Detroit in 1937. A lot of people know her name because of her marriage to jazz great John Coltrane, who would have been 100 years old this year. But if you don't know much about Alice Coltrane's life and music, Andy Beda's biography, just published this year, is an excellent gateway to her life and music. The book is called Cosmic Music: The Life, Art, and Transcendence of Alice Coltrane. And Andy Beda will be doing a virtual event with Detroit Public Library this coming week. Andy Beda, welcome to Stateside.
1: Thank you so much for having me on.
0: You note pretty early on that there have been other writers who've taken on the subject of Alice Coltrane. And I was just curious how you started thinking about what another book might add to our understanding.
1: I guess, one of the things for me is I did a couple of profiles on her great-nephew, Stephen Allison, better known as Flying Lotus. And he would tell me these stories, and I just remember thinking, like, you know, he told me a story about traveling to India with her and how people on the street in India would come up and, like, you know, bow to her and, like, touch her feet and offer up puja and stuff like that. And there's something to it that, you know, when people come to you in India and bow to you, that something has really shifted. And, you know, these people are recognizing this, like, spirituality of her, this, like, divine spark that's in her, and, you know, reflecting that. There were two sort of self-published memoirs by devotees and people who lived at her ashram. But they really only speak to her as a guru and as the leader of the ashram in California. And then there's a academic work by the late Dr. Franya Berkman. And that was, you know, very enlightening in terms of these things. But I also just felt that there was more to the story, like, kind of the two things I wanted to sort of address in the work was kind of these two charges sort of made against her. One is that she's a jazz charlatan. She married the right person. She couldn't play herself. And then the other is she's kind of this, like, weird spiritual person, you know, an occult or what have you. And so I just really wanted to make sure with the book that I was addressing both of those things and, you know, laying the groundwork for, no, she is a, you know, historical part of the Detroit jazz music scene and an integral part, but also, like, to really give credence to her spiritual path and, you know, the legitimacy of it, the profundity of it, and to sort of honor both of those aspects of her in the book.
0: Alice Coltrane's story, of course, she was born Alice McLeod in Detroit, seems right in context with a lot of the stories of many other important artists who are coming up in its school music programs, in the city, in Detroit's churches. And you lay out the dizzying range of music that she was part of and listening to. Is there a particular or composer or particular style that you learned about in terms of her early training that you hear coming through in her later work?
1: So much of this was revelatory for me, just in terms of how much was in Detroit at that time, like that John Lee Hooker was recording not far from where she lives. Barry Gordy, the future founder of Motown, is her, you know, next door neighbor for the most part. And those families are very close through most of her life. And just, you know, the seeds of Motown are sort of in just in that community and of Paradise Valley and Black Bottom. I think it was really kind of also enlightening for me to kind of understand the people who were kind of just before her, like the harpist Dorothy Ashby, another bebop pianist, Terry Pollard, who, you know, is very much a mentor and a big sister to her. Like, she's the one who gifts the family, you know, the first piano, and, you know, kind of sets Alice on this path. You know, it was just like, I just really kind of thrilled at this chance to kind of tell other stories within her story and to sort of kind of signify her as an artist and where she was going.
0: Can you maybe contrast the musician that Alice MacLeod was before this very catalytic series of changes as she becomes a touring artist, who she was by the time she meets Coltrane?
1: I think she was like many kind of artists of that age, was very much at a, you know, like a pivot point because, you know, here's bop and it's going strong. Her training is, you know, rooted in the church, but also in like Detroit public schools where she has this classical music education. And so she's trying to make this all come to bear on, you know, bop, especially in the context of Terry Gibbs' band. You know, she's playing in this band, but thanks in no small part to her future husband, John Coltrane, who's pushing against these parameters of what's possible. And she definitely took inspiration from John before she ever met him. And understand, you know, this idea of like, how do I bring the spiritual feeling of church into this music? How do I bring, you know, my classical composition knowledge to bear on, you know, if I'm hovering in place in this one note and there's never a change, how do I keep, you know, playing in with these modalities and, you know, finding new things in there? And so she's very much like just questing, like a lot of, you know, young, you know, Black Americans playing jazz at that time are. They're like, well, where can we go now? I think one of the things I argue in the book about, you know, John Coltrane is this, you know, it's subtle, but it's a rejection of this European classical mindset. And he's like, I'm finding this thing in Indian classical music. Like, I'm hearing this thing in an African folkloric record of drumming. And I'm hearing this thing that, you know, is as, you know, this genius. Everywhere I can look in the world, I can find this musical genius and this spark. And how do I bring that back to bear on my music? And I think, you know, her half brother also did this sort of stuff with Yusef Lateef of exploring these other cultures and validating these ancient musical lineages as well.
0: If you're just joining us today, my guest is Andy Beta. His book published this year is Cosmic Music: The Life, Art, and Transcendence of Alice Coltrane. Andy, Alice meets John Coltrane around 1962, 1963, and you really bring across the synergy in their personalities and their sort of outlook on music and spirit. I did not know how much rancor there has been in the jazz community over time about, you know, their mutual journey together. What would you say are the things to know when they ultimately become bandmates and marry about Alice's involvement and influence on where John Coltrane was headed?
1: I mean, in popular culture, you always think about, you know, John Lennon and Yoko Ono, and that Yoko Ono broke up the Beatles, and 3 years before, you know, she faced that, this is what Alice Coltrane was facing in her own life, is, you know, she was blamed for breaking up the greatest jazz band of the 1960s, her husband's classic quartet or what have you. And I think in my research, I was really just almost shocked about just how she was continued to be perceived in the jazz world for, you know, many decades after. And I think in the book, you know, I definitely went through pains to sort of always sort of show this and to sort of, you know, and to never really sweep it under the table, because each time it just felt like, I mean, come on, like, how can you guys keep beating this horse of, you know, what she's doing? One of the things that kind of gets obscured, and I don't even know if I really addressed it in the book, is we're celebrating John Coltrane's centennial and the legacy of John Coltrane. And that's all due to the work that she did in the wake of his passing, of making sure that his legacy lived on, that his catalog lived on, that, the decade after he passed, I mean, there's at least a dozen records that of his that saw release because of her curation and her dedication. This is to speak nothing of the John Coltrane Festival that she put on through the 80s and 90s to also keep this music sort of alive. And the jazz legacy of these certain artists, I mean, you can probably count on one hand, who keeps the catalog relevant and keeps it kind of present in the public mind, and it's John, it's Miles Davis, maybe a little bit Duke Ellington, but there's not many more. And this is very much the work of Alice.
0: Yeah. They had such a love story for the ages, and yet a relatively limited number of years together. Although, they had, I believe, four kids, and John became a father to Alice's daughter
1: Right.
0: with Ken Haygood.
1: Mm-hmm.
0: And then this you write so movingly and with subtlety about the harrowing time that she went through after John's death, and what a terrible time, what a cathartic time it was, and also a time in which she sort of burst through in a way with her own spirituality. And she, as she's parenting, single parenting, curating John's legacy, she moves to the West Coast to find her own next stage of composition. Do you have a favorite recording from the period that she spent in California?
1: One of the ones that just really stuck with me recently, I did a listening event, and it's this record called Transcendence. And the first side is this, there's this beautiful side that's, it's strings, it's harp, it's piano, and it's just this really beautiful suite of music. And it's three separate pieces on this side of Transcendence. It's just totally beautiful.

0: I appreciated very much the way you wrote about her music and linking it, that period, to a lot of things that would come after the West Coast sound that ultimately gave us artists like Kamasi Washington, just to name one. And it just blows my mind that people could go once a week for music and worship at the ashram that she founded, turn on the TV, and there's her cable access show. We're talking about Alice Coltrane. It just blows my mind. At the same time, what she was doing was seen by many as an acquired taste. What do you think it was so hard for people to accept about what she was bringing into the world?
1: I know she grows up in the Detroit tradition. She has the chops to be a bop pianist. But when it comes to Alice making her own music beginning in 1968, she's very much a rupture in the jazz lineage. I think about an album like A Monastic Trio, which is, you know, a classic piano trio album. But if you're, you know, a fan of like Ahmad Jamal, or you're a fan of Bill Evans, and you hear a Monastic Trio, like, it doesn't give you classic jazz piano feel. There's no, you know, she's not playing the head and improvising on the theme. It's very impressionistic in a way. And for me, in a way, it feels almost diaristic in terms of how she's approaching things. And she very much is kind of figuring out this new form that this music's going to take for her. It's just a little more slippery to kind of get a handle on, you know, how she's approaching this.
0: Andy Beta's new book is called Cosmic Music, The Life, Art, and Transcendence of Alice Coltrane. It published in March of this year, so you should have no trouble getting access to it. Andy's going to be doing a virtual event with Detroit Public Library this Wednesday, September 23rd. Andy Beta, thank you so much for talking to us. And for keeping Alice, or maybe I should say Swamini Turiya's legacy alive.
1: Thank you so much for having me on.

0: Hey, look at the calendar. Do you know what day it is? We will not let this day pass without lifting up the name of Allie Willis. Detroiter, songwriter, legend, she collaborated with Earth, Wind & Fire's Maurice White and Al McKay on this fall classic, September. Willis, who died in 2019, spoke with CBS News that year about her musical background.
1: I grew up in Detroit when Motown was coming up. And I would get dropped off and I would sit on the front lawn every single Saturday.
0: And about writing September with the band.
1: Maurice really taught me the most important song lesson I ever got, which was never let the lyric get in the way of the groove. That if this sounds great, this is, you know, what it's going to be. And I was especially bothered by the hook in the chorus that starts, Badia, Sadie, remember? Badia, dancing in September. And I kept saying to him, well, we're going to replace these with real words, right? And it was the best lesson I ever learned. Because, yeah, what would have sounded better than that? Very elated to this minute that I lost that fight.

0: We're going to take a short break here. After that, the volcano that made the Upper Peninsula what it is today.
1: Hi, this is Matthew Bertner. Dawn is the best time for birds to be social. It's still too dark to find food, and the low light keeps them safe from predators. The cooler morning temperatures also help their songs carry farther, as we can hear in this recording, made on the Betsy River just before dawn.

0: This is On Hand, a production of Stateside.
1: Yeah, there's like a volcanic ridge up in the UP. How did that happen, you know?
0: There is a lot to love about the Upper Peninsula. I mean, come on! Pictured rocks, Taquamenon Falls, the warm, comforting goodness of a nice Cornish pasty. But a volcanic ridge? Could it be true the peaceful shores of Lake Superior were once a roiling sea of lava? That's what Will from Ann Arbor wanted to know. And Will, we aim to please. This is On Hand, a podcast about all the things that make Michigan unique. I'm April Baer. And with us to blow the top right off of this story is On Hand producer April Van Buren. Good day, madam.
2: Hey, April. It's actually less blowing the top off and more like a long, slow ooze of information, which is much like the eruptions that form these volcanic ridges.
0: So it's true then? There is a volcanic ridge in the UP?
2: It is true. And in fact, there's not just one volcanic ridge. There are hundreds.
0: What?
2: What's more, these volcanic ridges tell us a really important story about the UP, and it's a story that you can see all around the Keweenaw Peninsula. Have you ever wondered why the UP sometimes just feels like an entirely different state?
0: Yeah. I mean, just the terrain is very different when you're driving around.
2: And that is in big part thanks to a rift volcano that formed more than a billion years ago.
0: Oof.
2: That rift, which is called the Mid-Continent Rift System, it actually extends in two arms from the Keweenaw Peninsula down to the southeast corner of Michigan and into Ohio on one arm, and on the other arm all the way down into Kansas.
0: Okay, April, I cannot be the only person who is just receiving this for the first time. I mean, Hawaii, Montana, Iceland, these are the places I think of when you say volcano.
2: Oh, absolutely. I had no idea until we got this question from Will that volcanoes had anything to do with Michigan. The story that I knew was that glacier swept through here about 10,000 years ago, and ta-da, there's Michigan.
0: Exactly. We were forged in ice, not in fire.
2: Well, as it turns out, like Game of Thrones, it's a story of ice and fire.
0: Oh.
2: But to really understand that, you have got to know where to look. So I headed up to the Keweenaw to meet up with two people who spend a lot of their time talking and teaching about the UP's volcanic origins.
3: My name is Daniel Lozaja McPherson. I'm a geospatial research scientist at the Great Lakes Research Center at Michigan Tech.
4: And my name is Eric Vai. I'm a geosciences research scientist at the Great Lakes Research Center at Michigan Tech. And I am also part of the leadership team for the Lake Superior Stewardship Initiative here in the Upper Peninsula.
2: Erica and Dan are both geologists, and they are also really generous tour guides.
5: All right, so where are we pulling up to right now?
3: This is the very top of Bumble Hill in Bumbletown. And it'll give us a really great vantage point to see the whole peninsula from here.
2: They spent a whole day driving us around the Keweenaw so that we could see the ways that this volcanic activity a billion years ago shaped the beautiful landscape that we see today.
3: This bedrock that we're walking on right now is a huge lava flow.
2: The first place we stopped was this big hill with a tiny radio station on top that looked out over the whole peninsula.
3: As we look out on this landscape, you'll see a couple ridges. The most prominent one that you see, that is the Greenstone Flow, the largest lava flow on Earth by thickness and potentially volume.
5: And so the one that's like straight ahead in the distance, the little hump?
3: Yep, the little hump.
2: Bear, you remember how I said there were actually hundreds of volcanic ridges in the Keweenaw?
0: Right.
2: Well, no offense to the rest of them, but the Greenstone Flow, she's kind of the it girl.
0: She's an icon. I mean, legend.
2: To say the least. And as the Greenstone cooled, it created this wide, deep expanse of basalt, a.k.a. lava rock.
0: So what does it look like today? I mean, if I were to go there, is it recognizably volcano?
2: If you know what you are looking at, yes. There are these visible pieces of a billion-year-old event that are still visible all around the peninsula. Dan and Erica took us to this spot right at the base of the Greenstone Flow. And rising up in front of us was this huge wall of rocks, more than 100 feet tall.
6: People come here to rock climb all the time. It's a spectacular spot for rock climbing. These big columnar joints that we were talking about earlier, you can kind of see them, like these sort of 5 meter across
3: columns
6: that make up the flow.
3: All this is part of one single lava flow. And that to me just, it's always just kind of takes me back thinking, you know, I've seen lava flows. I've seen lava flows in the field. I've seen them on TV. I've seen the ones that are happening live in Hawaii. Nothing comes close to what we're looking at that would have created such an enormous, enormous volcanic ridge.
2: The Greenstone used to be just more or less a flat mass of lava rock. But what we were looking at was actually a cross-section of that.
7: Oh, that's interesting. Well, how does that happen?
2: It's all part of what Erica calls rift geology. And this is where the ice part of fire and ice comes in.
6: So when a lava flow is cooling, you've got these bubbles that are like rising to the surface. And then as the flow cools, these get trapped in the top of the flow. And then you have this erosional power of glaciers. You know, if we go back in time 10,000 years ago, this whole area would have been covered by 2 miles of ice. So really, really a crazy amount of erosional power. And so that flow bottom, which is like really, really, really resilient, it's going to be less susceptible to being eroded. Whereas the flow tops that have all these cracks, crevices, and little holes, they're much more easily eroded.
7: So without this rift volcano, it sounds like the UP would be a very different kind of place.
2: Absolutely. And without the glaciers, all of the minerals, including copper, would have been hidden beneath millions of years of sediment, like in other parts of the rift. Here is where we reach the end of my geology knowledge. So I'm going to hand you back to Erica and Dan, and they've got a lot more to tell you about all the ways this volcanic rift helped shape life in the UP over millions of years.
7: Thanks, April.
2: You're welcome.
7: Erica, Dan, good to have you. Thank you for talking to us today.
8: Great to be here.
7: Can I just say, first of all, I was this many years old today when I learned that there was a volcanic ridge in Michigan at all. Is that a reaction that you two often get when you're talking to people about your work?
6: Yeah, there's often surprise that we host the largest known lava flow by volume on the face of the planet here in the Kiwanis Peninsula. And so having these geologic origins that go back 1.1 billion years. So yes, we have a volcanic ridge. Is it active? No. But definitely we have visible signs of where this volcano is and where you can see it. And when we're thinking about volcanoes, a lot of times when we think of a volcanic eruption, we're picturing Mount Vesuvius, or we're picturing, you know, a big, big mountain that's erupting. And the volcanic activity in this area was more rift geology related, so like a large fissure, a big crack in the continent that was bringing oceans and oceans and oceans of magma to the surface. So if you think more like Iceland today or Hawaii, where you have sort of a crack in the earth and the lava is coming to the surface, but in this instance, just the volume of lava was incredible in comparison.
7: Right. Dan, a lot of us tend to identify our volcanoes by, you know, these very well-known names. We've got Mount Vesuvius, Mount St. Helens, Mount Fuji. Is there a name for our UP volcano?
3: Well, I mean, it is called the Mid-Continent Rift System, but the flow that we're specifically looking at and thinking about as a ridge, as a volcanic ridge today, that kind of runs up the spine of the Kiwanis Peninsula, is known as the Greenstone Flow. We also, and this is amongst the one of the many flows, almost 400 flows, within the Portage Lake volcanic series. Just imagine 400 separate episodes of volcanic activity happening, kind of exuding out onto the surface from these kind of fissures and cracks that Erica was just describing. This flow, just to give you an idea of the size, it makes up the spine of the Keweenaw Peninsula, but it also makes up the spine of Isle Royal, creating what we call in the geologic term a syncline or a synclinal basin that is Lake Superior. So the largest freshwater body in North America. So it's a pretty incredible lava flow.
7: When you walk out on the Greenstone Flow, which has a fantastic name, by the way, what does it look like? How is this volcanic ridge different than the ones that we might all have in our brains?
6: There's a few things that stand out with the Greenstone Flow. There are features that volcanologists from all around the world would flock to come to see. So when a lava flow is cooling, you do get some jointing, like cracks that sort of form these little hexagonal sort of shapes in the lava flow as it's cooling. And if you were to go to a modern day flow, they might be like about a foot across. But these columnar joints, as they're called, are about 5 meters across. So just really massive columnar jointing that you would see in these. There's also textures in the rock itself. So if you were to pick up a piece of the middle of the Greenstone lava flow, you would find something called ophitic texture, which could be described as looking like moose poop. If you've ever walked across moose poop and you see like little round shapes. So these crystals, because the flow took so long to cool, as Dana mentioned, over 1,000 years, the crystals took a long time to cool. They could kind of like relax, take their time as it solidified. So you have this really, really cool ophitic texture, these columnar joints. It's clearly like a topographic high of the region. And now it's covered in vegetation. So it's not something like you would see in Hawaii where it's, you know, these ropey pahoehoe flows that are sort of flowing down the mountain. It's a little bit more mysterious and something that takes a few minutes to figure out. So,
7: Erica, what caused the volcanic ridge to form?
6: If we go back in time, go in our time machine, go back to 1.1 billion years, we punch it in, we would be on the continent Rodinia. Of course, there was nobody there to call it Rodinia. It was what geologists call it now. But this continent, we had this massive magma plume beneath the continent. So this plume is rising towards the surface, and as it gets closer to the surface, it weakens the crust, and then it starts these cracks and fissures and creates, again, these oceans and oceans of magma that are coming onto the surface of the Earth. What was happening as this magma plume was coming to the surface, it was trying to make an ocean basin and failed, but we now have the basin for Lake Superior.
3: When we think about a rift, think about the East African rift over in Ethiopia, where we see Africa trying to split itself apart tectonically, you know, and in that there's a ton of volcanism associated with it. This is an ancient, ancient rift system, and there was a mountain building event happening way to the east that actually prevented the rift from fully forming. Otherwise, we wouldn't be sitting here today. This would have been an ocean, not this beautiful landscape with these beautiful volcanic ridges that we have in the Keweenaw Peninsula.
7: I know that a lot of your work concerns the more dormant stage of this rift. I mean, it doesn't look very, very active right now, but do you ever think about what it would have looked like when the rift was active?
6: I think about what it would feel like. I mean, it would just be earthquake after earthquake after earthquake. Dan was talking about these extensional forces. So when you have tectonic activity, whether it's compression, you know, two plates moving against each other and creating a mountain range, or they're pulling apart, extending, you have earthquakes. So you would feel all of that. And then to have these oceans and oceans of magma and not having any vegetation 1.1 billion years ago, the oxygen level would have been 1%. So nothing could survive in this environment. It's just like you wouldn't last long.
7: Can you two tell us a little bit about how this event shaped the life, the plant life, and the animal life that eventually developed in and around Lake Superior and the Great Lakes? You've talked a little bit about how it affected the geology, but what are some other ways that it shaped the lives we live?
6: I think when we think about how the rift geology has influenced our place today, again, that really comes into the story of our geoheritage. So having this gift of copper that has come from the deep earth, and then all of these different events, the rift itself, the copper coming to the cracks and crevices, glaciers removing any kind of sediment so that people could find this copper at the surface. And when we think about, you know, as soon as the glaciers retreated or melted, people would be able to find this red metal just kind of like jutting up in all places and being able to work with this metal in different ways. And so for thousands of years, it has had a profound impact on how people have developed relationships with this area. So for me, that's a big part of the geoheritage and how it has shaped relationships in this place.
3: Nine thousand years ago, if you could imagine the Keweenaw Peninsula, 9,000 years ago, right after the glaciers had retreated, receded, melted, it would have been kind of this barren landscape. Grasses will move in. Grasses bring animals. Trees start developing. So, I mean, the landscape that we see today is not, you know, hundreds of thousands. It's more like tens of, less than 10,000 years that we're seeing of the plants that have created the soils that we're seeing today that are on the peninsula that were not removed by the glaciers. But the other thing that I think Erica, you know, hit on too was that, yes, the first ancestral indigenous mining pits can be seen, and they were exploited by Europeans. So indigenous folks came up, found this copper, began trading it up and down the Mississippi. So, I mean, we're talking some of the first early copper trading was happening and started right here. And it's just incredible to think that this then turned into the Keweenaw itself turned into the copper country, which is known as the first industrial mining complex in American history. And we can find this copper on all seven continents. When in our wires and our computers and our different systems, Keweenaw copper is everywhere.
7: Dan Lizadra McPherson and Eric Avai, thank you so much, both of you, for speaking with us.
3: Thank you.
6: Thank you so much.
7: Today's episode of On Hand was produced by April Van Buren with help from Ronia Kabensak. If you've got a story about the Keweenaw Peninsula or a favorite gift from the Rift, we'd love to talk to you about it. Send us an email. The address is onhand@michiganpublic.org. That's it for Stateside for today. I'm April Baer. Thanks for listening. We'll be back in the same time and the same place tomorrow. We'll see you then.

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1: On the next Fresh Air, Rhiannon Giddens. She plays and sings music from the black string band tradition dating back to slave times. She's the artistic director of the Silk Road Ensemble, won a Pulitzer for co-writing an opera, and played banjo on Beyoncé's hit Texas Hold'em. Giddens will play banjo, fiddle, and sing on our show. Join us.

0: Your 20s can be a time of big changes. You're figuring out who you are and what you want. And as Biba Doobie knows, sometimes things can abruptly shift.
1: All of a sudden, I was in my mid-20s, and everything that I felt so sure about and everyone in my life that I thought was in my life forever just kind of came like crumbling down before my eyes.
0: Coming up, Biba Doobie talks about how she readjusted, what she's learned about growing up, and how her experience fed into her new album, Pylon, which features collaborations with some of her heroes, like Chino Moreno of Deftones.
1: He graced us with some nice, shouty backing vocals, and that's it. But, like, that's all I need. That's all I want.
0: You'll hear that song and more in a session from Biba Doobie today. I'm Rena Duras. This is World Cafe.
2: Live from NPR News in Washington, I'm Ryland Barton. Three major news outlets are suing President Trump over his ban of their journalists from the White House. NPR's Scott Horsley reports other news outlets are standing up for their colleagues.
3: Other TV networks in particular have rallied in support of their colleagues, who in some cases are also their competitors. CNN was scheduled to serve as the TV pooler today, meaning they would supply the TV pictures and sound for the other TV networks. Of course, CNN can't do that while they're barred from the White House grounds. And in solidarity with CNN, the other major TV networks agreed to boycott the pool. As a result, there was no network feed this afternoon of the president's ribbon cutting at the new White House helipad. Of course, there were some Trump-friendly video bloggers on hand, but none of the major networks. And, you know, for a president who has always lived for media attention, even when it's unflattering, that TV blackout could be the most powerful response.
2: NPR's Scott Horsley reporting. British Prime Minister Andy Burnham says the UK has agreed to provide limited military support to Saudi Arabia to repel attacks by Iranian-backed Houthi rebels in Yemen. Meanwhile, a spokesperson for Iran's Revolutionary Guard warns that it will change its weapons, military tactics, and targets if the Middle East war led by the U.S. and Israel escalates. World leaders are arriving in New York for the UN General Assembly, where one of the